0: I was asleep in bed. It was about 5 o'clock in the morning.
1: Frightening doesn't begin to describe what she went through.
0: And the next thing I knew,

0: she went through.
1: And the next thing I knew, there was someone laying on top of me.
0: She was instantly the losing player in someone else's game of power and control.
1: Their hand was over my mouth.
0: If you're wondering, there was no way to fight back.
1: I must have been screaming.
0: This woman doesn't want us to use her real name. We're calling her Samantha, and she's sharing with us things she's told to very few people.
2: This was a man.
1: Man.
2: Bigger than you?
1: Felt very big and strong. I couldn't move.
0: September 29th, 2009. The sun wasn't up yet, and in Samantha's bedroom, a masked intruder was holding her down. She had no idea who the man was or what he was planning.
1: He said, well, this is going to take a couple hours. I was just in shock.
0: The details of what happened to Samantha are not only frightening, but also deeply strange. She's come forward because she believes her long night of terror may shed light on a different case in a different town with victims she's never met. It's a bizarre mystery that riveted California's Bay Area, then rippled across the country and around the world. March 24th, 2015, a young woman was missing.
3: Miss Huskins stands at 5'7", 150 pounds. She's got blonde hair and blue eyes.
0: Her abductors wanted money in exchange for her return.
3: We are treating this as a kidnap for ransom, and we're requesting the public's help in locating her.
0: It happened 30 miles north of San Francisco in the city of Vallejo. Henry Lee was then a reporter for the San Francisco Chronicle.
4: I immediately was struck with the fact that you don't see these kinds of cases too often, and this crime victim did not strike me as someone who would usually be targeted.
0: The kidnapped victim, Denise Huskins, had been staying with her boyfriend, Aaron Quinn, at his house in Vallejo. At the time, both were physical therapists at a nearby hospital. Aaron was the one who reported Denise missing.
3: We're doing everything that we can and then some to ensure her safe return.
0: Police dogs and dive teams were soon part of a huge search for Denise Huskins. Across the country, Denise's good friend Ashley saw the news.
5: There was an article posted online. Someone sent it to me and said, oh my God, this is Denise. But I started just texting everybody.
0: Including Denise.
5: I tried to text her. I figured better than not doing anything.
0: There was no reply. She texted another friend, Danica.
6: I couldn't even believe what I was reading. It didn't even seem real.
0: That was pretty much the reaction the Vallejo cops had to the story Denise's boyfriend was telling them.
3: We have a lot of information still to sift through. We don't have all of the facts in yet.
0: The story Aaron told the cops that night, eventually spelled out in an FBI affidavit, would seem frankly preposterous. Something invented by someone with too much imagination and too much free time. Aaron said he and Denise were asleep at his house when, at about 3 a.m., he was awakened by a bright light and an electrical noise that sounded like a stun gun. Then a man's voice telling them to lie face down on the bed. Aaron said the man told Denise to bind Aaron's hands and feet. Then he said his eyes were covered with swim goggles, which had been blacked out so he couldn't see.
4: He's been blindfolded, zip-tied.
0: Aaron said the intruder demanded his private banking and email information and then put headphones on him that played calming music, along with instructions to use Denise's phone to text her work and say she'd be out for a couple of days and to let his work know the same. Aaron also claimed he was given a mixture of NyQuil and Valium to knock him out and told to stay in one spot in his living room that was outlined in red duct tape and monitored by a webcam. Then, he said, the intruders left with Denise. His story sounded so implausible, police wondered if he'd made it up to hide something even more sinister.
2: At first blush, when a woman is missing and her husband or boyfriend says, oh yeah, she was abducted, well, certainly the first thing I think, maybe because of what I do for a living, is the guy had something to do with this.
4: In these kinds of situations, always look at the significant other. Is he a suspect? Is he making it up? What is going on here? What's

0: the real story.
1: Police treated Aaron less like a victim and more like a murder suspect. They confiscated his cell phone and read him his rights. They were suspicious about why he waited 11 hours before calling 911.
0: Aaron Quinn, it took him hours. It wasn't until that afternoon that the Vallejo police were able to talk to him after he came forward.
1: Aaron's mother later told us police polygraphed him 5 times. He was put in jail clothing, given little food or water, and held in a small interrogation room for hours. Across the country, Denise's friends didn't know any of this, but they knew enough to be worried.
2: I mean, someone being kidnapped, to be honest, a lot of those stories don't end well. And you don't want to think about those things, but you think maybe they're not going to be alive.
1: Then, about 33 hours after Denise Huskins disappeared, reporter Henry Lee was standing outside Aaron's home when his phone buzzed. An email.
0: And what was chilling was that this email came attached with an audio file. And this audio file, there was a woman's voice.
3: Okay, my name is Denise Huskins.
1: The soft-spoken woman on the recording said she was Denise. This very strange tale was about to get much stranger.
4: What had happened to Denise? When we come back...
2: We still don't know where Denise Huskins is.
4: That cryptic recording, exactly what kind of message was it?
0: She sounded absolutely calm, not terrified, not distressed at all.
5: Not like someone in fear for their life.
0: Right, as if she was talking to a friend over coffee.
6: When Gate...

0: Denise Huskins' boyfriend said she'd been kidnapped, but his story seemed hard to believe. Police wondered if he'd murdered her and was now trying to cover it up. Then, a day and a half after Denise disappeared, reporter Henry Lee received a mysterious email with an audio file attached.
1: Okay, my name is Denise Huskins. I'm kidnapped. Otherwise, fine.
0: She talked about the day's biggest news. A German airliner had gone down.
1: Earlier today, there was a plane crash in the Alps. 150 people died.
0: She shared obscure biographical details.
1: My first concert with Bethany and her mom was in 2002. Bad Religion.
2: It's a proof of life audio trying to prove that A, she's Denise, and B, yes, she is the kidnapped victim.
0: And she's aware of events that have happened that day.
2: And she's aware of events that had happened to prove that she was, in fact, alive.
0: So clearly, this wasn't a murder case. But was it a kidnapping, as Aaron claimed? Lee found it odd that Denise didn't sound at all frightened.
2: She sounded absolutely calm, not terrified, not distressed at all.
0: Not like someone in fear for their life.
2: Right, as if she was talking to a friend over coffee. I shared it with my editors and colleagues working the story, and I think the subject line was like, WTF, what is this?
0: The recording soon hit the web, where Denise's friend Ashley heard it.
3: It was sort of reassuring that she was making an audio that clearly dated that day, but also still scary because you still have no idea if the person's safe, how they're being treated, you know, people are putting her through.
0: And if Denise didn't sound panicked, her friends say that made perfect sense. After all, the three of them had already lived through what should have been the most traumatic event of their lives. Ashley, Danica, and Denise went to watch the Boston Marathon in 2013. They say it was Denise who remained calm that day.
3: We were all scared and we were all sort of rocked by it, but I think of all of us, she was probably the best equipped to keep her cool.
4: She was the one who kind of was my rock. She grabbed my hand and she's like, let's go.
0: But where was Denise now?
5: This is a bizarre case with a lot of twists.
6: Very bizarre, Raj.
0: Cheryl Hurd covered the story for NBC station KNTV.
6: So day two, we still don't know where Denise Huskins is. We're really not sure what her boyfriend, Aaron Quinn, is telling police. All we know is they can't find her.
0: But then the story took another whiplash turn. About 45 hours after Denise was reported missing, police made a dramatic announcement.
7: Approximately 10:30 this morning, Miss Denise Huskins was located safely.
0: It seemed over. Denise's cousin told KNBC how thrilled everyone was.
8: You hear these stories all the time, and you watch TV about them, and you never know. And I just was happy to hear that she was alive and safe and home.
0: But to police and reporters, all professional skeptics, this story hadn't smelled right from the start. And Denise's sudden reappearance did nothing to change that.
6: She's alive, she's well, and they found her. That was great. But there was still something funny going on because no one had all the answers.
0: For one thing, Denise turned up in Huntington Beach, which was 400 miles south of Vallejo, and which was also her hometown. She was dropped off right by her mom's house.
2: She wasn't released out of state. She was not released in the desert. She was not released in the middle of California. Where did she show up? Right near her parents' house. That seemed too convenient.
0: Another thing, the ransom the kidnapper supposedly demanded had never been paid. Denise told police in her hometown the same story her boyfriend had told up north about the swim goggles, the NyQuil, the threat of electric shock. But then, when Vallejo police wanted to question her,
2: Denise Huskins disappeared and wouldn't cooperate, would not fly up in a plane offered by the FBI to talk to the police.
0: So after she was released?
2: After she was released.
0: Suspicion was building. Neither Denise nor Aaron made any public statement. But they did hire separate attorneys.
6: Everyone's thinking, why are they doing that?
0: Lots of questions and not many answers. But then, less than 12 hours after Denise reappeared,
6: then we get a tip that police are holding a news conference. So I jump in the car, photographer and I, and we haul ass back to Vallejo to be a part of this news conference.
7: Let me know when you guys are ready.
6: And that's when the bombshell came down.
9: Coming up.
7: We were not able to substantiate any of the things that he was saying.
9: Was this all some kind of prank?
10: Was there some chance that Denise and her boyfriend were going to be prosecuted?
2: It was a very strong possibility.
9: Emails, photos, some strange new clues are about to emerge from the shadows. When date.

0: I didn't have a clue what happened.
1: Even Denise Huskins' friends had to admit her sudden disappearance and reappearance seemed almost unbelievable.
0: The details of the story are so crazy. I really couldn't make sense of it.
1: Neither could the Vallejo Police Department. A day after Denise came home, spokesman Kenny Park held a remarkable news conference. First, he spoke about Denise's boyfriend, Aaron Quinn.
2: That the statement that Mr. Quinn provided was such an incredible story, we initially had a hard time believing it, and upon further investigation, we were not able to substantiate any of the things that he was saying.
1: Then, about Denise herself.
2: Ms. Huskins indicated that she would be happy to meet with our police detectives and provide us a full detailed statement on what had occurred. As of right now, we have not heard from Ms. Huskins.
1: And then finally, this.
2: Mr. Quinn and Ms. Huskins has plundered valuable resources away from our community while instilling fear amongst our community members. So if anything, it is Mr. Quinn and Ms. Huskins that owes this community an apology.
1: After a search and about 54 hours of investigation, Vallejo police had concluded that the whole kidnapping story was phony. That all of this was one of those made-for-California dramas, not so much Shakespearean as Kardashian. Police seemed to think Denise and Aaron were, for some reason known only to them, seeking publicity and telling an elaborate lie. Left unanswered was why anyone would want to become famous for fooling the police.
3: The stranger-than-fiction kidnapping story involving a young California couple.
1: Remember, no ransom was ever paid. Aaron told police the kidnappers took his bank information, but no one tried to access his accounts. Someone did try to call Aaron's cell phone a couple of times while Denise was missing from a blocked number. According to Aaron's mother, police suspected Aaron had somehow programmed another phone to call his own cell while he was with investigators.
4: Was there some chance that Denise and her boyfriend were going to be prosecuted?
5: It was a very strong possibility based on those public pronouncements.
1: Denise's friends didn't know Aaron, but they had every confidence Denise was telling the truth.
0: Everyone that knew or that knows her personally and actually cares about her believed her.
1: The day after police branded the kidnapping a hoax, Denise finally did show up at Vallejo PD to tell the cops they were wrong. She said that not only had she been kidnapped, she had also been raped. That same day, reporter Henry Lee received another email, a long message, soon followed by more, supporting Denise's claim that this was no hoax, from a person claiming to have been one of the kidnappers.
5: They were very articulate, clearly written by someone who's extremely intelligent.
1: Ms. Huskins was absolutely kidnapped. We did it. We will provide incontrovertible proof. The writer claimed to be part of a group. More than two, and fewer than eight in number.
5: They go into extreme length about a series of crimes that they say they pulled, including car thefts, break-ins, home invasions, you name it.
1: Some of us have a tech background and are very good at overcoming electronic anti-theft measures, stealing late-model cars. According to the email, the group decided to try kidnapping because we wanted something with a high payout that we only had to do once or a few times.
5: What is going on? Why are you apparently confessing?
1: The writer admitted that the reality of the kidnapping was much more upsetting than expected. We fancied ourselves a sort of Ocean's 11 gentleman criminals who only took stuff that was insured from people who could afford it. The horrifying reality of what we had become and what we were doing did not set in until being confronted directly with Denise's suffering and humanity.
5: At least one of the abductors seemed to, sympathize with Denise.
1: And now the email said they were angry that Denise was being accused of making the whole thing up. We will not stand by and see the life of a really good person ruined. Attached to the emails were photos. One showed a water gun, spray painted to look more threatening, at least in the dark, with a laser pointer and flashlight duct taped to it. Another showed a room with cardboard partially covering a window where Denise was supposedly held. Was this visual proof of Denise and Aaron's story, or an elaborate deception?
4: You thought legit or more hoax?
5: Well, I thought it was certainly part of a prank.
1: In fact, the emails were so cleverly written, Henry Lee wondered if they might have been sent by an attorney hired by Denise or Aaron.
3: That so-called Gone Girl mystery.
1: Reporters started referring to the case as the Gone Girl kidnapping after the book and movie about a young blonde who fakes her own disappearance. That reference infuriated Denise's friends.
0: But when, you know, it's not accurate, it makes you mad. It was sort of like a fictional character created out of a good person. So then suddenly you stop being Denise Huskins and you start being
6: labeled as Gone Girl.
0: A Gone
6: Girl.
1: Another showed a room with cardboard partially covering a window where Denise was supposedly held. Was this visual proof of Denise and Aaron's story, or an elaborate deception?
4: You thought legit or more hoax?
5: Well, I thought it was certainly part of a prank.
1: In fact, the emails were so cleverly written, Henry Lee wondered if they might have been sent by an attorney hired by Denise or Aaron.
3: That so-called Gone Girl mystery.
1: Reporters started referring to the case as the Gone Girl kidnapping after the book and movie about a young blonde who fakes her own disappearance. That reference infuriated Denise's friends.
0: But when, you know, it's not accurate, it makes you mad. It was sort of like a fictional character created out of a good person. So then suddenly you stop being Denise Huskins and you start being
6: labeled as Gone Girl.
0: A Gone Girl.
1: That wasn't Denise at all, they said. But to the rest of the world, Denise and Aaron were portrayed as liars, schemers, maybe even criminals themselves. That is, until the next big twist.
7: Coming up.
8: He said, "We have your daughter."
7: Another story as strange and eerie as Denise and Aaron's.
4: Terrifying.
8: Yes, they were terrified.
7: Had the mysterious kidnapper struck again? When

0: This began as a high-tech kidnapping that sounded like a TV movie.
1: We were not able to substantiate any of the...
0: Then police announced it was really an elaborate hoax. Denise Huskins and Aaron Quinn, branded as liars or attention addicts, retreated from sight.
1: Thank you.
0: And that might have been the end of it, until a little over 2 months later, this story took another unbelievable turn. June 5th, 2015, 3:34 a.m.
2: She thinks that they possibly have her daughter.
0: Police were called to a house in Dublin, California.
2: Locked herself in a bedroom.
0: An intruder was inside.
2: Husband possibly has a head injury. We're having medical started.
0: By the time police arrived, the man was gone, leaving behind a shaken family with a frightening story. The woman told police that she and her husband woke up in the early morning hours to find a man standing at the foot of their bed, a flashlight shining in their faces.
3: He told them that, face down, get face down in your bed and don't look at me.
4: Terrifying.
3: Yes, they were terrified.
0: Dublin police detectives Miguel Campos and Rafael Alvarez led the investigation.
3: He said, we have your daughter and she's okay.
0: The couple's 22-year-old daughter had been sleeping in the next room.
3: He tells the parents that, I'm going to tie you up. Father jumps on him, says, you know, I'm not going to let you tie me up. You know, something's going on with my daughter. A struggle ensues on the ground.
0: His wife grabbed her cell phone and locked herself in the bathroom to call 911.
3: The husband yells out at her, honey, go get the gun, go get the gun. Now, this was very smart on the father's part because they have no gun, but he had to say anything to try to scare this guy away.
0: The father continued to fight until finally the intruder fled. But in the struggle, he left some things behind. Zip ties, for one, and what turned out to be the key to the case, a cell phone, which led the Dublin detectives to a home near Sacramento. They called the family there, and the woman who answered said the phone belonged to her adult son, a man named Matthew Muller.
3: And it said, he told me he lost it this morning. And then we said, okay, where is he? We'd like to give it to him. They told us, well, he's on his way to South Lake Tahoe to our cabin.
0: The Dublin cops knew their next stop was South Lake Tahoe. First, they put in a call to the local sheriff to ask if there had ever been trouble at the cabin. There hadn't, but a stolen car had just been found right near it. And in the car was a driver's license for 38-year-old Matthew Muller.
5: I said, okay, you just kind of made my day now. Now we have some more information to go on.
0: With a search warrant and an arrest warrant, the Dublin cops went to find Matthew Muller. The neighbors watched it happen.
6: You know, I'm just peeking out my window, trying to get an idea what's happening. More cars are coming. My whole front area is filled with dark sedans, like something out of the movies.
0: The neighbors were surprised, but maybe Matthew Muller was not.
3: When we broke down the front door, it didn't open all the way because it was barricaded with chairs and just various household items.
5: And upon entry, I could hear my detectives, you know, screaming, you know, get on the ground, get on the ground. And, you know, your heart rate kind of jumps up. Okay, he's there.
0: This is Muller, just after he was arrested. He did not put up a fight. In the house, detectives found a room with cardboard on the windows, blocking out the light. They searched that stolen car and found a few more items of interest.
5: One was a BB gun. One was a Super Soaker that was painted black with a flashlight duct taped to it with a laser pointer.
4: So these have been made to look like real guns.
3: If you were in the dark and all you saw was the shape and the bulkness of it, then
5: yes,
3: absolutely.
0: There were also swim goggles with tape covering the lenses, a long blonde hair stuck to the tape. And when they traced the stolen car,
5: that vehicle comes back stolen out of Vallejo.
0: So the Dublin cops called Vallejo PD and started comparing notes.
5: We're showing pictures of everything we've recovered at the search warrant, and they're showing us pictures that, you know, had been sent to them.
0: Those would be the photos emailed to reporter Henry Lee from that anonymous address. Shots of spray-painted water pistols and a room with cardboard on the windows.
5: That's kind of when the light really clicked on. And we all kind of went, uh-oh, here we go.
7: Coming up, Ivy League, former Marine, respected attorney, I would much more have suspected Matt to be sitting behind the desk in some elected capacity.
8: Who was this guy?

0: When the strange tale of Denise Huskins and Aaron Quinn first made headlines,
1: another bizarre twist in a kidnapping case we've been following out of California,
0: Dublin police detectives Miguel Campos and Rafael Alvarez found it just as puzzling as everyone else did.
2: There were a lot of reasons to sort of think that the Vallejo story at first blush was a very strange story.
3: It was.
4: Yeah, it does sound like it could be fabricated.
0: But now they found themselves working a home invasion that seemed to link the man they'd arrested, Matthew Mueller, to the alleged kidnapping of Denise Huskins. Not just the photos of toy guns painted to look real, or the room in the suspect's home they saw during the arrest that matched the photo sent to Henry Lee. There was more. Significant clues pointing to a real kidnapping that Vallejo cops seemed to have overlooked or ignored from the start. Window screens at Aaron's house had been slit and the window locks drilled. And the missed calls made to Aaron Quinn's cell phone while he was being interrogated that first night. Calls the Vallejo cops suspected Aaron had somehow faked. Turns out they were placed from this intersection right near Mueller's cabin in Tahoe, where Dublin police later found that stolen car. When law enforcement hacked into the car's navigation history, they found this address in Huntington Beach, the exact spot where Denise said she'd been left by her kidnapper. As they continued to investigate, detectives learned their suspect was just as unusual as the crimes he was implicated in, maybe more so.
4: I haven't dealt with somebody like him. This is kind of stuff that you typically see in movies.
0: A California native, Mueller served in the U.S. Marine Corps where he was a trumpet player. He then attended Pomona College. Alex Volberding was a classmate.
5: I would much more have suspected Matt to be sitting behind the desk in some elected capacity as opposed to be sitting in a jail cell right now.
0: Mueller married in 2002 and graduated from Pomona, summa cum laude, a year later. His next stop was another place you might have heard of, Harvard Law School. He graduated in 2006, then stayed on as a teaching fellow. Andrea Sines was a student of Mueller's at Harvard's Immigration and Refugee Clinic.
6: Matt, as I remembered him at Harvard, was incredibly intelligent, hardworking, and someone who was really dedicated to the work that we were doing.
0: After Harvard, Mueller moved back to California and practiced immigration law in San Francisco. But soon, Mueller's life seemed to go off the rails. In 2013, he lost his privileges to practice law and was eventually disbarred. He got divorced, stopped paying rent. In 2014, he filed for bankruptcy. It's not clear what went wrong. His defense lawyer says Mueller suffers from bipolar disorder. He's unimposing, nearly forgettable, certainly not someone to fear.
2: Doesn't really fit the profile of your typical guy who's doing home invasions.
4: If you're looking at typical home invasions, it doesn't. But when you're looking at the type of crimes that he's committing, it does more fit the profile.
7: It seems to be done for the thrill of the crime, the thrill of the game.
0: Glenn Lipson is a forensic psychologist. He has not met Matthew Mueller, but he has read those emails that were sent to reporter Henry Lee. Emails that Lee suspected at the time were written by a lawyer. A lawyer police now believe was Matthew Mueller.
7: What emerges from the emails is a complex picture of someone who needs attention, who needs to be perceived a certain way.
0: For example, the way the writer of the emails was outraged when Denise was accused of a hoax.
2: So when he says, "How dare you not believe, Ms. Huskins, that she was kidnapped," what he's really saying is, "How dare you not believe that I committed this crime and pulled it off?
7: You can't see my handiwork because you lack talent, because the police here are failing miserably. And they need to recognize how flawed they are and how wonderful I am."
2: He's a master criminal.
7: He is a master criminal, and he is running circles around everyone else.
0: Maybe he was. Remember, from the beginning, Vallejo police apparently just couldn't believe the elaborate details of the kidnapping. When Aaron told them he took so long to call 911, because he was drugged and confined to a square of red tape and monitored by a webcam, they didn't buy it. And when Denise wouldn't get on that plane to talk to Vallejo PD, they thought it was because she had something to hide. She says it was because she was afraid the cops would treat her as they'd treated her boyfriend Aaron, like a suspect. Now, everything was about to change. 3 months after Vallejo police accused Denise and Aaron of concocting a hoax, the FBI announced that Matthew Mueller was the prime suspect in Denise's very real kidnapping.
3: I was glad, you know, and I never doubted that there was someone who kidnapped her.
0: Neither did the woman we're calling Samantha. To her, Denise's story was very real.
8: Coming up.
9: My hands were handcuffed behind my back. My feet were zip tied.
8: Could Matthew Mueller be behind this crime too? We're about to ask him.
10: He kind of opened his eyes really wide. He couldn't believe that I was bringing this up.
8: When

0: Mountain View, California, the heart of Silicon Valley, the headquarters of Google. And in September 2009, the scene of a strange and terrifying crime.
1: I was asleep in bed, and the next thing I knew, there was someone laying on top of me. Their hand was over my mouth.
0: The woman we're calling Samantha hadn't heard the names Denise Huskins or Matthew Mueller until we contacted her. But as you'll see, the details of what happened to her seem frighteningly familiar.
1: My hands were handcuffed behind my back. My feet were zip-tied. Then he put swim goggles on that were blacked out. I couldn't see.
0: Zip ties, blacked-out swim goggles. Her captor claimed he was part of a group. And the point of it all, he said, was money.
2: You give him the information that we're all taught not to give to anyone.
1: Right, exactly. My social security number, mother's maiden name.
2: Account numbers.
1: Account numbers, my bank account number, my PIN.
0: As with Denise and Aaron, the intruder made sure no help would be coming anytime soon.
1: He figured out who my boss was from my emails, and he emailed my boss that I was sick and I couldn't come into work that day.
0: She says, just as Denise and Aaron did, that she was sedated. In her case, it was just NyQuil. She became drowsy, but never passed out. She was completely helpless, completely in his control, when it got even worse. The intruder told her,
1: I have some bad news for you, and now I'm going to have to rape you.
0: Tied up, blindfolded, she pleaded with her captor not to do it.
2: His response?
1: He got very quiet, and he kind of muttered, I can't do this.
0: And then the man who had terrorized her for hours suddenly seemed remorseful.
1: He said, I'm sorry about this. I've been through this too.
0: He even offered some helpful home security advice.
1: He recommended that I get a dog so that I could have protection in the future.
2: So he's advising you how to keep this from happening again.
1: Yeah, I know, it's incredible.
0: The man soon left without letting Samantha see his face. And when she called the police, the response she received might sound familiar to Denise Huskins.
2: Did police believe you?
1: I don't think so. What they told me was they thought maybe I just had a bad dream and that I had called 911 after my bad dream.
0: But less than a month later, a similar case in nearby Palo Alto. A man broke into this house and restrained the woman living here with zip ties and swim goggles. Then he threatened to rape her. Was it the same man? Was it Mueller? Police investigating Samantha's assault aren't sure. But Lieutenant Zach Perrin with the Palo Alto Police believes the same person is responsible for both crimes.
3: We were able to identify one suspect in the case, and he's our prime suspect, Matthew Mueller.
0: Mueller has never been charged in either case. We wanted to hear from Mueller himself. His attorney did not want Mueller to do an interview. However, Mueller agreed to see a visitor. Dateline associate producer Kayla Ward spent 30 minutes talking with Mueller in jail, through glass, on the phone. No camera, no recording, no note-taking allowed.
2: What's your initial impression of him?
4: Extremely talkative. It was like he was in his element. He was laughing. We were joking about the books that he was reading.
2: What's his answer to whether or not he is guilty of the crimes that he's accused of?
4: He wouldn't deny anything, but he wouldn't say that he was guilty of anything.
0: She asked him about Samantha.
4: And I said, well, we recently interviewed a woman, and her case matches Denise Huskins and Aaron Quinn's case. And he kind of opened his eyes really wide. And it's like, in a way, he couldn't believe that I was bringing this up.
0: But he denied knowing anything about Samantha's case, or the one in Palo Alto. Then Kayla asked about Denise Huskins.
4: He looked at me intensely and said, can you imagine, being woken up in the middle of the night, taken from your home, sexually assaulted, and then you're brave, and then it's used against you by the police? And there was, tears in his eyes. He was very emotional about it.
2: Putting on a show?
4: He might have been putting on a show. He's very smart. Very, very smart.
0: And very eager to talk about his own troubles.
4: He wanted to be very clear that the last 6 years of his life have been spent in depression. He's had a few suicide attempts. He said, you know, he's in jail now and he's happy to be there because it's a safe place for him, a safe place for the community.
0: Mueller did say that in his professional life, he'd always wanted to do good for others.
4: He told me, my hope for my life was that my primary identifier would be helping people. I wanted to be the guy that helped people.
2: So what went wrong?
4: I asked him, you know, how do you feel now sitting here? Because you've now done the opposite. You've hurt people. And he kind of just stared at me for a minute. And then he said, I don't even know where to begin with that. And then he kind of like put his head down and he started to cry and he said, I'm so sorry.
0: Exactly what he was sorry for, he didn't say. But Mueller did say he thought he was exactly where he belonged.
4: He had said, the facts are pretty clear. You know, I think I'll spend a few decades in jail and I'm fine with that.
0: About a year after he spoke with Dateline, Mueller pleaded guilty in federal court to kidnapping Denise Huskins. He was sentenced to 40 years in prison, and he also pleaded no contest in the home invasion. In 2018, Mueller faced new state charges of kidnapping for ransom, rape, robbery, burglary, and false imprisonment. He pleaded no contest. There is plenty we still don't know. For example, Denise and Aaron are convinced there was more than one kidnapper.
2: You have any reason to believe there were other people out there?
5: I don't, no. He used we. I believe it was to instill more fear in the victims.
0: Another unknown, how the victims were chosen. Denise may not have been the target of the kidnapping. The email sent to Henry Lee claimed the kidnappers were after Aaron's ex-fiance, who had previously lived with him, but then grabbed up Denise instead. Denise Huskins and Aaron Quinn will live forever with the emotional scars of their ordeal. Home invasion, kidnapping, and then public humiliation. Their attorney was Jim Wagstaff.
6: They were innocent of their alleged crimes, yet they were painted to the world as having been involved in a terrible hoax.
0: Vallejo PD, so eager to talk in those first few days, soon clammed up. The department did send Denise and Aaron each a letter of apology, but made no public statement to correct the impression of these two as liars and publicity hounds. Denise and Aaron sued the city of Vallejo, and in March of 2018, they settled that case for $2.5 million. It took years and a new police chief for the city to publicly admit its mistake. In June 2021, Chief Shawnee Williams issued a statement acknowledging the case wasn't handled with sensitivity. He also extended his deepest apology to Denise and Aaron for how they were treated.
2: He said to you right at the end, I'm really sorry about this. This is going to mess you up.
1: Yeah.
2: He was right about that, wasn't he?
1: Yeah. Yeah, it definitely messed me up for quite a while.
0: Sometimes the truest story is the one that sounds like a lie.
2: Why'd you want to talk to us?
1: If I can contribute in any way to making sure that this is taken seriously and just basically say this is not a hoax. I lived firsthand through this and I know for a fact that it's true.
7: That's all for now. I'm Lester Holt. Thanks for joining us.
8: At night, this is absolutely pitch dark. It was abandoned and it was secluded. This was his playground. This is the place that we've been searching for.
7: It was the still of a night when the killings started.
9: I've been shot. Me and my mother have been shot.
10: You can feel and hear the fear in her voice.
7: A single mother and her teenage daughter ambushed in their bedrooms.
10: Here comes a monster into your house.
11: I just broke down, you know. I just couldn't imagine who would want to do this.
7: Then it happened again to another mother, another daughter.
12: Somebody's killing mothers and daughters. That's about as scary as it gets.
10: Scary as it gets.
7: Who was out there? And who would be next?
13: Something you

0: Now reflect on what happens when those four walls are breached. When nightmare stuff crawls through the window, kicks in the doors. When a haven becomes a house of horrors. So how does that feel? Just ask Lloyd Irvin.
1: I'm laying on the couch. I wake up and there's two gunmen over top of me holding guns, pointing them at me. They're like, holding down, you're being robbed. Don't move.
0: Years have passed since that night in August 2008, here outside the nation's capital in a nice neighborhood in Prince George's County, Maryland. But Lloyd and Vicki Irvin and their son, just 4 years old at the time, are still haunted by the image of the gunman, two masked intruders.
2: Talk about worst nightmares. This is it.
3: Yes, something you would never imagine would happen.
0: What the robbers didn't count on was that Lloyd is a nationally renowned martial arts expert. And when one of the gunmen walked away to scope out the rest of the house, Lloyd was suddenly one-on-one with his accomplice.
4: Gunman's over here in the corner.
1: Right in the corner, right there. I know he doesn't have any room to back up at all.
5: I just go. I'm coming over here. I got the gun. I'm trying to get the cartridge out. And once I get the cartridge out, it drops, so I hit the ground.
4: Where's the intruder gone?
5: He ran out of the room. He was running low, like, he has the gun. Get out of here. He has the gun.
0: By the time Lloyd managed to reload the wrestled-away gun and give chase, Bodo kicks in the doors when a haven becomes a house of horrors. So how does that feel? Just ask Lloyd Irvin.
1: I'm laying on the couch. I wake up and there's two gunmen over top of me holding guns, pointing them at me. They're like, holding down, you're being robbed. Don't move.
0: Years have passed since that night in August 2008, here outside the nation's capital in a nice neighborhood in Prince George's County, Maryland. But Lloyd and Vicki Irvin and their son, just 4 years old at the time, are still haunted by the image of the gunman, two masked intruders.
2: Talk about worst nightmares. This is it.
3: Yes, something you would never imagine would happen.
0: What the robbers didn't count on was that Lloyd is a nationally renowned martial arts expert. And when one of the gunmen walked away to scope out the rest of the house, Lloyd was suddenly one-on-one with his accomplice.
4: Gunman's over here in the corner.
5: Right in the corner, right there. I know he doesn't have any room to back up at all. I just go. I'm coming over here. I got the gun. I'm trying to get the cartridge out. And once I get the cartridge out, it drops, so I hit the ground.
4: Where's the intruder gone?
5: He ran out of the room. He was running low, like, he has the gun. Get out of here. He has the gun.
0: By the time Lloyd managed to reload the wrestled-away gun and give chase, both home invaders had escaped.
3: I'm calling 911, and my son's on top of me, and he's just shaking, not saying a word, not crying, just shaking. And I often think, you know, weren't they going to kill us that night?
0: The Irvin family wouldn't be the first or the last to ask that awful question.
6: I'd like to report a robbery.
0: In the months that followed, the area was hit with a wave of home invasions. Each time, two masked men, meticulous about not leaving fingerprints or evidence behind. The Prince George's County Police were baffled, the community understandably on edge. And then on January 26, 2009, on a quiet street in Upper Marlboro, the county seat, anxiety turned to full-on bolt-the-doors panic.
7: Prince George's County 911 Center, what is your emergency?
8: Ma'am, I've been shot. Me and my mother have been shot. I'm bleeding to death.
7: Where are you?
0: It was a desperate plea for help from a dying girl. On the phone, 16-year-old student Carissa Lofton.
7: Sweetie, slow down. What's the address?
0: Police rushed to the scene, but it was too late. They found Carissa and her mom, Karen, in their bedrooms, each killed execution style with a shot straight to the head.
9: Crimes quickly become statistics, but this just stands out, doesn't it?
10: It stands out. It makes the hair on the back of your neck stand up also.
0: Veteran Prince George's County Homicide Detective Bernie Nelson was in charge of the case. The first arriving officers told him they'd found the main door locked shut from the inside. The killer, they thought, had likely entered the house through an unlocked side window.
11: This bedroom on the second floor that's facing us, that's where Carissa was found.
0: Detective Nelson wondered, did the murders have anything to do with the plague of recent home invasion robberies? If so, why was nothing stolen from the house?
11: Her vehicle was still in the driveway. Nothing appeared disturbed.
0: Investigators didn't find any useful forensic evidence. Just six spent shell casings from the bullets that had killed Karen and Carissa.
4: fired from a Glock 17 handgun.

0: We did find out that just two doors down across the street, someone had seen a blue vehicle parked on the right side of the road. And that right now, at this point, that's all I have.
1: So Detective Nelson set out to find out more about his victims. Karen Lofton turned out to be a devoted mother and nurse with no apparent enemies. She was divorced from Carissa's father, Kirkland, who now lived in Atlanta. The daughter, Carissa, was in private school, good grades, and still very attached to her father.
2: Carissa was a special girl for me because at a young age, then she had open-heart surgery, and she bounced right back from it.
1: Kirkland says he had watched Carissa blossom into a gregarious teenager, a fashionista and aspiring model with a knack for selfies.
2: I sing this song by Bob Carlyle. It was called Butterfly Kisses. It told the story of him and a daughter. I used to sing that song to her, and she would just look up at me, and she just loved me singing that song to her. She was my butterfly. That's what I called her.
1: Now Kirkland's butterfly was dead. And Detective Nelson recruited some of PG County's finest to help him solve the case, including then-Detective Anthony Shartner.
3: This is, you know, a mother, hardworking, and her daughter, you know, both think that they're safely inside their home.
4: And here comes the guy out of your worst dreams.
3: Yep.
0: Here comes a monster into your house.
4: And he's got a Glock.
3: It shocked us all.
1: As the hunt for this brutal killer went into full gear, detectives started, as they always do, with the usual suspects.
0: Since there's no rhyme or reason behind it that you can come up with, you have to look at family members.
1: And one family member in particular, Carissa's 20-year-old brother, Keon. He lived in the house too, but he wasn't there when cops arrived. Police spotted him near the crime scene several hours after the murders. Could a son, a brother, have done such a monstrous thing?
5: When we come back, the questions begin.
6: Would you have hurt your mom and sister now?
7: One of the detectives blatantly said, everybody in that room think it's you.
5: Was it? What happened next would launch a whole new wave of fear. When Dateline continues.

0: A mother and her daughter executed. Detective Bernie Nelson had investigated hundreds of murders, had learned to keep the recurring images of death at arm's length. But this case was different. He was a father to a teenager around Carissa Lofton's age.
1: Ma'am, I've been shot. Me and my mother have been shot. I'm bleeding to death.
2: That poor little girl, in her bedroom, she has the gumption to get on the phone and call you.
3: It hurts to listen to the 911 call because you can feel and hear the fear in her voice.
0: Even though nothing was taken, it seemed clear that the killer broke into the house. In fact, the burglar alarm had gone off, but it was disabled in under a minute. And that put Karen's son, Keon Lofton, at the top of police's person of interest list. He lived in the house. He knew the code. Police brought him in for questioning.
4: Does your mom set the alarm for the house?
5: Mm-hmm.
4: Okay, all the time?
5: Every time.
6: One of the detectives blatantly said, everybody in that room think it's you. You know, you're the only one who had access to the pin code.
4: Would you have hurt your mom and sister?
5: No.
4: You wouldn't have hurt your mom and sister?
5: No.
6: I was upset, like, you're not going to say this to me. I didn't have anything to do with it, you know. You can do whatever you need to do. It's not going to be me.
0: Keon told investigators he'd been spending the night at his fiancée's house when her mom woke him and told him she'd heard on the news that two women on his street had been murdered.
6: I just ran out the house. My heart's racing. I just hopped the gate, hopped in my car. I'm running lights, speeding. I'm still calling at the same time. And when I got there, they asked me for my name, and I was like, I'm Keon. And the police officer just kind of looked into his radio and said, okay, we got the son here. And I just broke down, you know.
0: Keon's alibi checked out. It wasn't him. Investigators also interviewed Kirkland, Karen's ex-husband and Carissa's father. He, too, had an airtight alibi. He'd been in Atlanta at the time of the murders.
7: Go a lot of places together?
0: Next on Detective Nelson's list was Karen's former boyfriend, Michael Lacey. He'd refused to take a lie detector test, so police interviewed him three separate times.
7: Did you all have keys to each other's house or anything
8: like
7: that?
8: Definitely not.
7: You couldn't just walk over and walk in?
8: No, we would call.
3: But he's someone that we had to roll out completely, and we did that.
2: So if you're thinking in your line of work, the usual suspects weren't going to figure in this one.
3: Not as far as immediate family.
0: Detectives Nelson and Schartner realized they had on their hands what homicide cops hate, a true mystery.
2: The first 48 hours of a case, usually you get a break in here. There's something that says, chase this, right?
3: Yes. Normally you would get something within the first 48 hours.
2: So this thing was as baffling as it was cruel.
3: Exactly. It didn't make any sense.
0: Then came March 16th, 2009, 6 weeks after the Lofton killings, when two unsolved murders became four. It began with a report of a stolen Nissan Maxima, just a couple of blocks from where the Loftons had been killed.
9: What's the nature of your emergency?
10: I just left my house maybe an hour ago and have come back. My car is missing out of the carport.
0: Detective Schartner was on call that night.
11: She's on the phone with the call taker. She notices that her car comes zooming by from up here on the street and comes by her at a fast rate of speed.
10: That's my car. Okay, it just zoomed past me. Wow.
2: She sees it while she's on the phone with dispatch. Here it comes, there it goes.
11: Absolutely.
0: Police swarmed the neighborhood hoping to nab the car thief. He was nowhere to be found. But police soon discovered the stolen car. Captured here on a cruiser's dash camera, it was parked in the driveway of a vacant house, engulfed in flames. Firefighters called to the scene to extinguish the fire made a grisly discovery. Two bodies burned beyond recognition. And the victims? Another mother and her teenage daughter.
12: Dental records confirmed the identities of the two female bodies found Monday in the trunk of this stolen car. 42-year-old Dolores DeWitt and her daughter, 19-year-old Ebony DeWitt.
13: She worked at a nursing home, and she loved taking care of the elderly population. I mean, she loved those people, and they loved her.
0: Patricia Smith remembers her sister Dolores as a mother and nurse who worked hard to provide a good life for her two daughters, but always saved a little time for herself.
13: She liked to go places. Every year she would treat herself on vacation. She felt like she worked hard, she should play hard.
0: And Ebony? She was the live wire at family get-togethers.
13: We just would just make the party live and just act crazy until the end of the day. I mean, she loved life.
0: The last person known to have seen Ebony alive was her boyfriend. He told detectives that the previous night they'd had a late dinner, she was wearing her favorite blue sweater. Then he drove her home, watched her go inside her house. The killer may have been waiting. And now, when police once again made no arrests within 48 hours of the murders, waiting too was a devastated Patricia.
13: I started going back to my sister's house. Late at night, I would go and sit in the yard, just hoping that he would come back. I would sit there with the knife in my hand, and I would hold it like real tight, just in case he came up on me or something, because it would be him or me, either him or me. And I told the detectives what I did.
8: She couldn't sit still and do nothing. She wanted to be involved in the investigation from day one. She would actually go door to door in the neighborhood and talk to neighbors, try to ask them questions. But I had repeatedly explained to her that we can't have her interrupting our case.
2: She's a thorn in your side.
8: She is, but I understood, because if my sister were killed, it would be hard for me to sit still, too.
0: So Detective Schartner made Patricia a promise.
13: We were sitting in the car, and I remember just crying and crying and crying, and then he promised me. He said, "I'm going to get her, if it's the last thing I do." He said, "I'm going to get her."
0: To do that, Detective Schartner and Nelson had to confront a terrifying question.
2: So you got two murdered mother-daughters within, across the fence, virtually. Same
3: right.
2: Neighborhood. So you're thinking, are these things related, right?
3: You have to think that. And if they are related, you have a serial murderer on your hands, and you don't know when he's going to hit next, and you don't know who he's going to hit next.
9: Coming up.
14: The fear that spread was absolutely amazing.
9: A neighborhood on edge, police under pressure, and the question everyone feared. Would there be another victim?
8: It was wide open. We had nothing. That's when it gets scary.
9: When

0: Prince George's homicide detectives Bernie Nelson and Tony Shartner hoped their collective experience would help crack two of the most horrific murder cases they'd ever encountered.
1: When you back up and look at what you got, the scary fact is somebody's killing mothers and daughters, right? That's the commonality.
2: Yes, and with the close proximity of where the DeWitts were found burned in the vehicle, it was just two blocks away from where the Loftons were shot in their house.
0: The detectives suspected they were dealing with the same murderer in both cases, especially when they realized Dolores DeWitt was a single mom and a nurse just like Karen Lofton. But first, they exhausted the usual suspects. Dolores had an ex-husband and an ex-girlfriend, but both had solid alibis.
3: We'd given them polygraph tests. They passed. We did background checks on them. We found out where they were, and there was nothing that would lead us to say that they were involved.
0: As in the Lofton case, when detectives searched the DeWitts' home, they found no sign of a forced entry, just an unlocked side window. And inside the house, once again, no forensic evidence, but a different pattern. The killer had taken his victims with him.
3: We don't know if they were killed inside the house and transported away, or if they were just transported away and killed elsewhere.
0: The burned-out Nissan Maxima that carried the mother and daughter's bodies didn't yield any significant clues either. The fire had destroyed everything but a tiny piece of jeans on Dolores' body. And attached to the jeans, some leaves foliage experts identified as coming from a beech tree. Odd, because there were no trees like that in the neighborhood. And the mystery only deepened when the autopsy results came back.
3: Ebony and Dolores were actually killed 24 hours prior to them being burned in the car. That was another hiccup in the case. Where were these two bodies kept for a full day?
0: It seemed the DeWitts killer took immense risks to get rid of the bodies.
3: You're talking about taking two women out of their house and transporting them to another location and then stealing a car, putting those dead bodies in the car, driving past the house that you just stole the car from, and then parking it in a driveway of a vacant house, and then setting that car on fire and walking away.
0: And the autopsy also revealed that Dolores and Ebony were strangled, not shot, as the Loftons had been. It was a puzzle. Were they dealing with a serial killer or not?
1: Did you think one guy was responsible for both these crimes?
3: I would go back and forth. One day I was all in that this is the same person. The next day, I thought it wasn't, because both crimes are so different.
0: Then, finally, the detectives caught a break. They learned that a month before the DeWitt murders, the owner of the stolen Nissan Maxima had been the victim of a break-in. She reported it, but at the time told police nothing had been taken. Now she noticed her spare set of car keys was missing.
1: So, Tony, as I understand your detective's logic, goes something like this. If I can find the person who broke in, who stole the key, who then used the vehicle to transport the bodies, I'm getting close to my killer.
3: Exactly. It certainly would give me a direction where maybe that person then can direct me to the killer.
0: 200 police officers blanketed the area and brought in more than 80 people for questioning, all to no avail. For many Prince George's County residents, like home invasion victims Vicky and Lloyd Irvin, that meant only one thing: panic.
4: It was crazy. I couldn't sleep at night. Any sound, I had alarms put up throughout the entire house. And plus, we got the dogs.
5: And bars on the window.
4: Yes.
5: The house was turned into Fort Knox. A barking, crazy dog who claws at the windows if he hears a doorbell ring. I mean, there was no peace in the house. And I was like, you have to turn some of this stuff down. I can't live like this. Because he's like, I don't care. This is going to save our life, you know. Just the fear that spread was absolutely amazing.
0: By July 2009, 4 months after the DeWitt murders and 6 months after the Lofton murders, detectives were stumped.
6: We kept calling them and they wasn't giving us no answers. So that kind of pissed me off because I felt like we deserved to know something.
3: It was wide open. We had nothing.
1: You're out of your investigative playbook.
3: And then that's when it gets scary.
0: The detective had made a promise to Patricia that he would take down her sister's killer. Would that turn out now to be an empty promise? At this point, what he needed was luck. And luck was about to come his way from the most unexpected source.
7: Coming up.
3: He would only whisper. He would actually whisper in my ear.
7: An unassuming neighbor comes forward with some unbelievable information.
8: At that point, we realized that our investigation just took a drastic turn.

0: Prince George's County detectives Tony Shartner and Bernie Nelson theorized the home burglar who stole a spare key to a Nissan Maxima might lead them to a serial killer, but how to find him.
1: We chased down all those leads, and it took us, you know, several weeks, and we came up with nothing.
0: Then, in July 2009, Shartner got an unexpected tip. Federal agents from the ATF, the Bureau of Alcohol, Tobacco, and Firearms, had arrested two men for selling stolen weapons. They suspected one of them had also been involved in several burglaries in the area. His name was Jason Scott.
1: Jason Scott lived 2-3 blocks away from the DeWitt's house. So obviously that's somebody that I want to go talk to.
0: The detective and the thief met in a police station holding room. The subject, who was quick to deny he had anything to do with any of the burglaries, looked to Shartner like a pipsqueak.
1: He was a small guy. He was meek. His voice was very low. He wouldn't speak to me as you and I are speaking. He would only whisper. He would actually come up and actually whisper in my ear.
2: Did you think, Tony, at that point, I got a suspect here?
1: No.
0: ATF agents John Cooney and Dave Cheplak led the federal investigation into the weapons theft. And they, too, were having a tough time trying to read Jason Scott.
3: Usually we're pursuing the most violent criminals in the United States. And for lack of a better word, you know, this guy wasn't a thug.
0: In fact, Jason turned out to be a college graduate and a valued employee at UPS.
3: We did a background check on him, and really, he had no criminal history.
0: Jason and his accomplice were charged with weapons theft and possession. But given that neither had a criminal record, a judge released them pending trial.
3: She basically had to make a decision. All right, you're not a flight risk and you're not a danger to the community. So both of them were released to home monitoring.
4: So they could come and go. Court is telling them, go and sin no more. Don't be stupid. Don't be a bad guy.
3: Yes.
0: But the ATF agents weren't about to let Jason Scott walk away quite so easily. They suspected he had other co-conspirators in the weapons theft. And instinct suggested he just might be the kind of petty criminal happy to throw others under the bus in exchange for a lenient deal. So the feds offered him what's called a proffer session, sometimes called king for a day. In Monopoly, it's known as a get-out-of-jail-free card. It's an agreement between the prosecutor and suspect that says, essentially, you tell us everything you know, and we'll go easy on you.
4: And the stuff that I spilled out, you will not come after me? That's the agreement?
3: If we can't prove that any other way besides him telling us, then there's nothing you can do. You can't use his statements against him when that statement is given in that proffer session.
0: Agents Cheplak and Cooney had been on the job for a long time, but what happened next stunned even them.
5: So we come into the room to conduct the proper session with Jason Scott. Myself and Dave Cheplak are on this side of the table, and Jason and his defense attorney are sitting across from us. We see that Jason has three pieces of paper in front of him on the table. Dave and I take a look at the papers and see about 40 different addresses. Suddenly, Jason admits to breaking into all these houses. And not only that, nine of the houses he tells us he breaks into, wakes people up, points guns at their heads, and robs them of their valuables. At that point, we realized that we're not just dealing with a guy selling and stealing guns. Our investigation just took a drastic turn.
0: Jason had rocked the federal agents off their script. The king for a day deal was about copping to the firearms charge. And here he was telling them instead that he and his accomplice, Marcus Hunter, made a living by pointing guns at so many people's heads, including during that botched home invasion of the Irvin family.
4: But he's cut his deal, John. You can't go after him on those burglaries, the home invasions.
3: At that point, you're correct.
4: He's home. He's scot-free.
3: Home free? Yeah.
0: Even better for Jason, he believed his accomplice, Marcus Hunter, alone would be left to take the fall for their crime spree.
3: He figures, if I'm the one who's willing to testify against Marcus, you know, that'll be his opportunity to lessen his sentence.
4: Smarts, cunning. How good was this guy?
3: He certainly had a plan, and he had an idea of what he was trying to get away with.
5: It really was a real-life cat-and-mouse game for him.
0: Back at the county, Detective Shartner was floored when he heard from a colleague that the pipsqueak he'd interviewed and dismissed the week before had fessed up to a majority of the unsolved home invasions and burglaries in those well-to-do neighborhoods of Prince George's County, including one his colleague had been investigating.
1: And I thought, oh, good for you. You got your case closed out, but I'm still here with four dead women that we haven't solved. And I said, hey, I'm just out of curiosity. Can you give me that list?
6: When the detective plotted the addresses Jason had pushed across the table onto a map, he couldn't believe the picture that emerged.
4: Is this an aha moment in your investigation?
1: This is the aha moment. This is our first break in the case.
7: Coming up.
1: We don't know if we have our guy, but we certainly have now something to investigate.
7: The investigation was about to lead them here, something called the Spooky House. And a federal officer on this case would soon be spooked himself. When

0: This is ground zero. This is where I responded to was this location, and this is where the DeWitts were found.
1: Thinking he'd made the deal of a lifetime, mild, meek Jason Scott had confessed to a wave of home invasions and burglaries in Prince George's County, Maryland. But by doing so, he had unwittingly provided homicide investigators with the first real lead in the Lofton and DeWitt murder investigations.
2: What happens up here as you continue to go up? What are the other dots?
0: So these other various dots here along the map are the locations where Jason Scott admitted to breaking into the houses here on Woodlawn.
1: And here's what the detective found strange. Jason had admitted to every unsolved burglary on the block, all but one, the house from where the Nissan spare keys were stolen.
0: For me, the most important part of this puzzle was to find out who broke into this house right here.
2: And in interrogation, he did not give you that address?
0: He did not.
1: An anomaly, Schartner wondered? Or did Jason know just how important the car keys were and deliberately keep that house off his list?
0: We don't see guys that break into houses and steal a TV, then morph into a serial killer. We don't know if we have our guy, but we certainly have now something to investigate.
1: Detectives Schartner and Nelson teamed up with ATF agents Cheplak and Cooney to create a task force to solve the riddle of Jason Scott.
2: When you guys talked to friends and family trying to figure out who he was, did anybody tell you he was a nice guy? I can't believe that you've got him in the frame for this.
3: Nobody had anything like that to say about him. As a matter of fact, most people knew nothing about him. He was almost a ghost.
1: A ghost indeed. When investigators examined items seized at Jason's home, they found this. Disturbing videos he apparently shot as he snuck around the neighborhood. Turns out Jason Scott was as scary a peeping Tom as investigators had ever seen.
4: Video of someone walking through the woods, videotaping people through their homes in various states of dress and undress, and getting ready for work or getting ready to go to bed.
2: This is deeply creepy stuff.
4: Absolutely.
1: The person who knew him best was Marcus Hunter, the accomplice first arrested with Jason Scott. But Marcus wasn't talking. Investigators wondered, was he afraid of Jason? Another former co-conspirator was telling investigators Jason was no one to cross.
3: These guys would say, if I ever got into a fight with Jason, Jason wouldn't fight me back, but 2 weeks later, he'd be the type of guy to come back and burn my house down.
5: I find he will. He's crazy.
1: 3 weeks after his King for a Day deal, Jason Scott was still walking the streets, and investigators knew enough about him to worry for their own safety.
4: His M.O. was he would specifically go and cut the power to these homes. So one night, sleeping, and I kind of become aware that all of a sudden the power is off in my house. So knowing that Jason knew my name and thinking that he could figure out where I lived, I actually grabbed my gun and proceeded to tactically clear my house just to make sure that he wasn't the reason for the power being out. As I worked my way through the house and into the kitchen, I finally come up and I notice that in the backyard, the entire neighborhood is dark. At that point in time, I kind of take a sigh of relief and I realize it's not him, but that's how concerned I was. He's that dangerous of a guy that I recognize he needed to be in jail.
1: If Jason Scott was smart, the task force simply had to be smarter. And investigators noticed Jason didn't seem to understand an important legal nuance. His proffer didn't guarantee him complete immunity. The cops could not use his own words against him, but they could use the words of others. So when investigators found that other accomplice of Jason's, they grilled him.
6: Do you know of him to break into a house and just take car keys?
5: Yeah, he talked about one job, a couple jobs that he might go in and take the keys and just have them just in case he needs a car.
1: These details eerily mirrored what happened in the DeWitt murders.
0: He likes to steal car keys, spare keys, and he likes to come back later and get that car.
7: That was exactly the case with the Nissan, right?
0: First check. He liked to park cars in vacant houses, preferably houses that were for sale.
7: Again, the torch car with the bodies.
0: Was a vacant house that was for sale.
1: Detective Nelson nailed down several connections between Jason Scott and the first mother-daughter murder, the Loftons. Most important of those, Jason's car, a dark blue Toyota Camry. It matched the description of the mysterious car one of the Loftons' neighbors had seen.
2: That could very well have been the vehicle that the neighbor had seen the night of the killing.
8: Yes. Then investigators discovered another sickening piece of evidence, a video Jason made of the victims of one of his home invasions, a mother and her teenage daughter.
4: Brought her into her bedroom and set up a video camera. And in the process of setting up that video camera, in which he was going to basically film himself sexually assaulting her, the camera just happened to pan right by his face. And that screenshot showed us this.
9: Wow.
4: And this is what a lot of Jason's victims saw. It's cold, calculating eyes, lifeless.
8: Investigators were shocked, even more so when they dug up the old police report and noticed what the perpetrator they now knew to be Jason had blurted out to the mother and daughter just before he left.
0: Okay, here it is. He said he didn't want to hurt us, but he said he was supposed to kill us.
8: Yet all this evidence was purely circumstantial. Not enough to charge, let alone convict Jason of murder.
2: But that was about to change, and it had to do with the one case police had plenty of evidence for, the weapons theft. When the ATF agents talked to Jason about it, he mentioned the Spooky House, some kind of an abandoned old property off the beaten path in Upper Marlboro, the place where he said he and his accomplices used to go to divvy up the loot. Detective Schartner had a spooky feeling that they brought more than guns there.
0: We're still trying to find the place or house or wherever where the DeWitts were stored or kept for those 20-some-odd hours.
2: So this spooky house, whatever it is, could be the place.
0: Absolutely.
8: And according to Jason's proffer, if his statements led to new evidence, that evidence could be used to prosecute him.
0: My first thought and impressions were that this is going to be like an old rickety house, maybe falling apart.
2: Doesn't feel like we're heading to Spooky House, guys.
0: Yeah, no. And it wasn't until we came here that we realized there was a long driveway here that maybe made sense.
2: There it is, huh?
8: The Spooky House was a Georgian mansion up for sale, and like the property where the Nissan was set on fire, vacant.
2: What a hideaway to do whatever you want to do away from prying eyes, huh?
0: Absolutely. At night, this is absolutely pitch dark. This is just a playground that Jason Scott had.
8: The task force called in the forensic team.
0: We walked down here through these rocks here, and that's when I first initially saw the sweater, which was actually right down here in the rocks.
8: It was the charred remains of a blue sweater. The kind Ebony DeWitt had worn the last time she'd been seen alive.
0: And once we saw that, we said, hey, this is it. This is finally something. And you're talking about a high-five moment. We looked a bit further and walked down these rocks here, and then scattered within these leaves over here were the jean pieces.
8: Jeans that seemed to match the jean fragments recovered from Dolores DeWitt's body. Leaves covered the ground there, and the task force wondered whether they were beech tree leaves, the type that were found attached to Dolores' jeans. Detective Schartner brought an expert to the Spooky House to identify the foliage.
0: He pulled up here, and he said, this is the jackpot of beech trees.
2: Poor Ebony and her mom were here, no question.
0: Without a doubt.
8: But to arrest Jason, investigators needed more. In the meantime, they'd eliminated his accomplice as a murder suspect, so they hit him up again, hinting, Jason is talking, and if you don't, you'll be the one to take the fall. That did it. Marcus Hunter finally agreed to cooperate. And right away, he dropped a bombshell about Jason.
4: The specter of him becoming a monster, it grows with each and every stone that we overturn.
10: Coming up.
0: I think he truly thought he could outsmart us.
10: Could he? What would it take to put Jason Scott behind bars? And
2: let me tell you something that'll probably freak you out.
10: One more chilling revelation for the Irvin family.
11: Are you serious?
10: When day.

0: Almost 6 weeks after Jason Scott walked out of the prosecutor's office with a potential stay-out-of-jail deal in hand, the task force persuaded Jason's accomplice, Marcus Hunter, to cooperate. The king for a day was about to be dethroned.
1: So Marcus tells us that about a month prior to the DeWitts being killed, that he and Jason are running through the backyards because they had just done a job. And Jason stops and looks into the DeWitts' house, and he notices Ebony, and he starts to stare. And Marcus gets uncomfortable and says, hey, we can't stay here all night. You need to go.
0: Much more damaging, the accomplice told the task force that after yet another robbery, and approximately an hour before Dolores and Ebony were killed, he'd given Jason a ride to his car, parked just a block or so from the DeWitts. And the accomplice had more.
2: He said that there was at one point, and it was during the time that the Loftons were murdered, that he had seen Jason Scott for a short time frame with a Glock 17.
0: A Glock 17, the very weapon used to murder Karen and Carissa.
2: I had one of our investigators try to find out who purchased Glock 17s over the last 2 years, and then contact those people and find out if they can account for their handgun. And he found out that a home was broken into 13 days before the Loftons were killed, and during that break-in, their Glock 17 handgun was stolen.
0: And here is where Detective Nelson got lucky. The state of Maryland requires handguns to be test-fired before they're sold so it can archive each gun's shell casings to help identify or trace the weapon should it be later used in a crime.
2: We immediately took our shell casings and had them compared to that known shell casing from that known handgun. And during that testing, they were able to verify that all six shell casings came from that one particular Glock 17. That was the weapon that was used to kill both of my victims. Once we found out where the murder weapon came from that was used to kill the Loftons, we need to find out if Jason Scott ever had that gun in his hands. So we asked his accomplice, Marcus Hunter, if they ever broke into a house in this one particular neighborhood. He said they did. It was only one house. We never told him which one it was, and he took us directly to it. The house that the Glock was stolen from that killed the Loftons. As far as that handgun goes, I think that was the nail in Jason's coffin. We know that he stole that weapon.
3: Did that solve the Lofton murders?
2: It got as close as we were going to get.
0: Detective Shartner and Nelson arrested Jason Scott at his home on September 2nd, 2009.
1: As I distinctly remember telling him, Jason, take a look at your house. This is the last time you'll see it.
2: He didn't even have a response. He just gave some type of noise, smacking his lips, as if, I'll be back.
1: I think he truly thought he could outsmart us. And fortunately, between Bernie and I and the two agents from the ATF, we outsmarted him.
0: And personally, the takedown of Jason Scott made the detective a promise keeper.
4: He said, I'm going to get him. If it's the last thing I do, he said, I'm going to get him. And he got him.
0: In exchange for his cooperation, Marcus Hunter got a reduced 7-year sentence for weapons possession. It would be another 3 years before the ATF and county police analyzed all the evidence against Jason Scott. When all was said and done, he was sentenced to 85 years in prison.
5: One of the things that the judge said, and I'll never forget this, is he said, you're not even a crime wave, you're a tsunami of crime.
6: Satisfaction to take down a guy like this?
5: Extreme.
7: That was the proudest moment of my career.
0: But Jason did cut one final deal. In exchange for acknowledging that prosecutors had enough evidence to convict him for the DeWitt murders, the state agreed not to prosecute him for the Loftons. That didn't sit well with the Lofton family, but it was the best investigators thought they could do.
2: The bottom line is, we know that Jason is gone forever. He only has one life to give. We can't punish him any more than what he's already being punished.
0: The serial killer, the master robber and burglar, will likely die behind bars. The neighborhoods he terrorized are safe again. But under some roofs, there's been damage to that concept of home as a sanctuary. Take Vicki and Lloyd Irvin. They've kept their burglar bars, their home alarm system. They didn't know how much they needed that stuff until we filled them in.
6: Let me tell you something that'll probably freak you out, and this comes from guy number two in your house. He said after the home invasion, they came back.
8: Are you serious?
6: He wanted another round. They parked in front of your place, did a little surveillance, scoped it out, and Jason Scott wanted to come back in and even the score.
8: I didn't know that. That's scary.
6: Could have been your picture on the 11 o'clock news.
8: That's right. Like, how does one person cause so much damage and so much hurt and so much loss for so many people? It still blows my mind.
9: That's all for now. I'm Lester Holt. Thanks for joining us.
10: Why do I sing? Because I can't help it.
11: The death of Dolly Parton is like a light going out.
12: The whole world is arguing about everything right now, but the one thing we can agree on is Dolly.
13: She just had this determination, this grit.
14: Think of what she came from and what she came to be. It's one of the most remarkable lives of anyone that you can imagine.
9: She was the beloved voice of country and the beating heart of our country. So magic to so many.
10: I'm going to try my best to try to bring as much joy as I can.
9: Tonight, we celebrate Dolly Parton, her artistry.
11: She stood right on a moving tour bus with a gang of screaming men around her and still come up with a brilliant song.
12: Dolly paved the way for all of the women who will ever come to Nashville.
9: Her generosity.
15: The Imagination Library, Dollywood. She put her own money behind helping the world.
9: And all those outfits.
16: Her record label said, no one's going to take you seriously. And she was like, this is what I want to do. This is me.
17: Hair, makeup.

0: and life was a little bit hard.
1: And somehow conquered it all. Nashville. Yeah. Working 9 to 5. What a way to make a living. Hollywood.
2: Well, just look at me, Neil. It takes some effort to look like this.
3: Oh, I can see that.
1: Dollywood.
4: Good morning, everybody, and welcome to Dollywood.
1: Tonight, the country girl who turned everything she touched to gold. And everyone she met into a fan.
5: When she sang and smiled, people clapped and, you know, loved her.
4: Thank you! Oh, thank you!
6: Why do I sing? Because I can't help it. I mean, that's who I am. That's what I do. My grandpa said I came out crying in the key of D, so they named me Dolly.
1: Along the way to becoming a legend, she told and retold the story of Dolly Parton to NBC News. Starting with her humble upbringing in 1940s Appalachia, in the foothills of Tennessee's Smoky Mountains.
6: Our house was really small, and Mom and Daddy had a little separate area where they slept. But we mostly just piled up. We had 2 or 3 beds, and we had 3 or 4 kids sleeping in bed. When it was cold in the winter, we'd fan the cover. Daddy get up, build on the fire in the mornings. You know, Daddy, is the fire hot? You know, is the fire hot?
7: That's Mom, what y'all said?
6: Yeah, we just lived a simple rural life like so many country people do. But it was a house full of love and warmth. And so even though it was cold outside, it was warm in our hearts.
1: Hardship tempered by kindness shaped her worldview early on.
6: It was the way you survived in the country. Everybody had to help everybody else. And I think you just kind of learn to do that, and that just follows you all the days of your life.
1: And then there was the music that made those hard times a bit more bearable.
6: Music is a big part of my family. It's just, it is in my DNA. And so I sing because that song, I sing because I'm happy, you know. I sing because I'm free. I sing, you know, because I have every reason in this world to sing. And so I love it, and that's what I do.
1: She penned her first ballad when she was just 5 years old.
8: She wrote what she knew, and that's what they tell you to do.
1: Country artist Bill Anderson knew Dolly for decades.
8: Her songs were so honest. I mean, they were about her life, particularly the early songs, you know. I mean, these were real parts of Dolly's life that she set to music.
1: By 10, she was performing on local radio. Allison Moore is curator of the Dolly Parton exhibition at the Country Music Hall of Fame and Museum.
9: She would get relatives to take her to Knoxville so she could be on the Cass Walker show. You know, this was a thing that was bubbling up, and she had a lot of family support.
1: Her deep Christian roots consistently informed her writing. But it was the hardships of life on the mountain that fueled her ambition.
6: Like every kid, I wanted to be rich. I wanted to have fancy clothes and fancy jewelry and makeup and a big fine house and, you know, the whole
10: world. Did you see rich people and famous people?
6: No, somehow I just sensed that there was something greater in the world for me.
9: She packed her things in a paper sack and got on a bus the day after she graduated from high school and moved to Nashville.
1: Fate must have been smiling. That same day, she met a man who would change her life, Carl Dean.
9: She's at the Wishy-Washy, which is a lot, was a laundromat in Nashville. And she had put her clothes in to wash and was standing outside for whatever reason. And Carl drove by and spotted her. We, of course, do not know many details about their marriage, and that was by design. And that was another very smart thing she did, which was to keep that separate from her career. It was a very loving marriage, and he loved her for who she was and never tried to change her.
1: Finding success with her music took a bit longer. She endured years of slam doors along Nashville's famed Music Row, but she kept on knocking.
6: I never was intimidated by men. I love men. Me and Will Rogers have that in common. I never met a man I didn't like because I had my dad. I was very close to my uncles, my grandpas, and all those brothers of mine. So I understand the nature and the personalities of men. And I always said I look like a woman, but I think like a man.
11: Dolly, you...
1: Her big break came in 1967 when she was 20. She impressed country music star Porter Wagoner.
9: He was looking for a new girl singer, so Dolly got the gig on Porter's show.
1: In the 7 years that followed, the two had 21 hit duets, like Holding On to Nothing.
12: We're holding on to nothing left.
1: And through it all, she embraced her roots. Her song, A Coat of Many Colors, helped pave the way for her career as a solo artist.

0: the one song, and it still gets me to this day, is Coat of Many Colors.
1: Country music writer Robert Orman.
0: About the little coat that her mom made for her out of rags that she wore to school and was bullied and mocked, and saw the beauty in that coat nevertheless, and knew that it was a powerful and beautiful thing. And the first time I ever heard it, I literally burst into tears. And I went, wow.
1: That ability to find light in the darkest times became her trademark. By 1974, Dolly was ready to strike out on her own.
2: There was a moment when I think she just got too big for the show.
1: Emily Lordy is a music writer and professor at Vanderbilt University.
2: And everybody understood that, and it was time for her to leave.
1: Before she did, she wrote one of her most famous songs, I Will Always Love You.
3: And I will always love you.
2: She wrote the song, I Will Always Love You, as a farewell to Porter Wagoner, saying, it's time for me to go. And we both know that if I stay, I'll only be in your way. And I think, honestly, the subtext is, you'll be in my way, too.
1: Dolly's dreams were bigger than the show, but she would need all her nerve to forge her way in an often unforgiving business.
4: When we come back, Dolly pivots from country to pop, and with no acting experience, conquers Hollywood. How she flipped every script.

0: It may seem as if Dolly Parton was destined to be an icon, but there was nothing about her journey that was easy. How a young country singer conquered pop music and with no acting experience went toe-to-toe with a cast full of Oscar winners on the big screen. Here again is Andrea Canning.
1: With Porter Wagoner in the rearview mirror, Dolly Parton faced one big question. Now what?
2: She knew how to fight, and she knew how to scrap, and she knew how to hold her own. She always had her feet on the ground, and she always had her head screwed on right. Those 5-inch spiked heels didn't touch the ground, but she did. Always.
1: She wanted a new beginning. She knew she needed money and exposure. So she invented a path for herself.
2: She went to New York, said, I can make you folks a lot of money if you'll break me into a pop artist. Just as we had been as country music fans, we were all completely charmed by her and enthralled with her. And she just went to New York and did the same thing to them. And then she went to Hollywood and did the same thing to them.
1: During the 1970s, she dug into that bottomless well of talent and grit, churning out singles that dominated the airwaves.

0: mainstream America was about to hear a whole lot from the little blonde country singer with the big hair. NBC was there as Dolly tried out her new sound at a rehearsal for a show in New York City.
1: You made me think that I could need you.
2: In one way, you've changed a lot, and in other ways, you haven't changed at all in this crossover from country to pop that has made you so well known in such a short time. Who made you cut your hair, though?
3: I didn't cut my hair. I just put on a shorter wig. Nobody made me cut it. It's just a lot less bother.
0: In other words, nobody makes Dolly do anything.
3: I feel very good about it. You know, I don't feel, I don't feel out of place or odd. It's just something I think that suits my personality. It's something you would almost expect me to do.
0: Dolly was just getting started. She was about to find a brand new audience with the help of one of Hollywood's biggest stars.
4: Jane Fonda saw her and thought, there's something there. She could be a movie actress.
0: Dave Karger is a host for Turner Classic Movies.
4: Jane Fonda came up with the idea for 9 to 5 and had the roles for Lily Tomlin and Dolly Parton written for them.
5: So it was a smart woman.
4: Yeah.
6: If you ever say another word about me or make another indecent proposal, I'm going to get that gun of mine, and I'm going to change you from a rooster to a hen with one shot. Don't think I can't do it.
0: It was Dolly's first movie.
5: I remember 9 to 5 like it was yesterday.
4: Right.
5: It was, for me, as a young girl, just such an incredible movie that we all just loved. I wasn't even in the working world yet, and I loved it.
4: And that's what I love about what Dolly Parton did in movies in general, but also in 9 to 5. Even though she had this huge personality and huge presence, her acting was actually very easy, very natural, very understated in a way.
0: And the movie came with a great song.
5: Dolly the genius wrote 9 to 5 on the set of 9 to 5.
4: That shows how easy songwriting came to her, right?
7: Tumble out of bed and I stumble to the kitchen, pour myself a cup of ambition.
8: She never had a 9-to-5 job that I knew of. Show business is not a 9-to-5 job. But she just, from the very beginning of this, I pour myself a cup of ambition. Come on. Who's going to write that? I could have sat there for 20 years never written that line. It was so brilliant.
6: Well, thank goodness.
0: Not every movie she made was a success, but when she made a hit, it was huge, like Steel Magnolias.
9: This is the romantic part now. See, that's what really melts my butter.
10: Well, then we went skinny dipping and we did things that frighten the fish.
11: It's been a long time since we've had a youngster in this place.
5: Steel Magnolias is one of my favorite movies of all time. I cry like a baby every time I watch it.
9: We'll fix it.
0: Her utter confidence shined through as she played opposite heavy hitters like Sally Field, Shirley MacLaine, and Julia Roberts.
9: Well, I feel very confident in who I am as a personality, and I've always been real sure of what I do in my world. And I assume when they ask me to do these parts that they think that I can handle it, and I think that I can too. I'm not a great actress, but I'm not intimidated by these people. I feel just fortunate to get the opportunity to work around them, and I learn something from all the people I've worked with. And I do work well with women because I love my sisters and my aunts and have a lot of great friends.
0: From the beginning of her career, Dolly also understood the power of television, and she continued to mine that medium from talk shows to TV movies, which brings us to Danica McKellar.
12: And she walked in like this sparkling silver ball of light.
13: You can have what you want if you believe you can have it.
14: Words to live by.
0: Danica co-starred with Dolly in 2019 in the TV movie Christmas at Dollywood.
15: See you tomorrow for some Christmas.
0: She spoke with us from the set of her new movie, The Greatest Christmas Gift. She says she'll never forget working with Dolly.
12: She walked on the stage and she goes, Merry Christmas, everybody. And it put the room at ease. She's like she was giving us all a hug.
0: Jennifer Phillips was the Hallmark executive in charge of Christmas at Dollywood.
5: Dolly really had this evolution where she goes from country singer, then she's an actress in big movies, but then she's bringing the entertainment and business together. And the example of that is Christmas at Dollywood.
16: Oh, absolutely. And it was a great way to promote Dollywood, which is all about family and
14: Hallmark is certainly a family-friendly brand, so it just makes sense that she would want to promote Dollywood in that sort of way. But I think she was brilliant at promoting all of her businesses, and they all seem to have sort of a synergy.
5: Well, because it essentially becomes one big ad for Dollywood.
14: Absolutely.
0: That was Dolly Parton in a nutshell. Always working, always thinking, and doing it with grace.
16: When we come back, Dolly's over-the-top style. What was underneath? The intent behind the image?

0: She loved rhinestones, glitter, and lace. Dolly Parton famously said it takes a lot of money to look this cheap, and got a huge kick that the Today Show folks all donned Dolly-style wigs when she visited. A woman of unmistakable style, but in the end, her greatest accessory may have been humor. Here's Hoda Kotb.
1: Dolly was only 5 feet tall, not including her wig, but she was larger than life. A fashion icon unlike anyone else.
2: It was always bedazzled. It was always tight. It was always bright. It was always fun.
3: She loved all of it, didn't she?
2: Yeah.
1: Vanessa Friedman is the chief fashion critic for the New York Times.
2: It's hard to be cynical about someone who's clearly so uncynical about their own choices.
4: Yeah.
2: You know, and she was also smart about it.
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5: Just to show you how much we love you, you talked about wigs. I just want to get one shot of our control room, Dolly. Just take one peek in our control room. They're going to pop it up. Our entire staff is wearing Dolly Parton wigs.
1: She delighted us with live performances, including a rendition of Jolene with Savannah and me joining in.
6: Jolene, Jolene, Jolene, Jolene.
7: I think you girls are behind. You better stick to your hosting.
5: Dolly, you're such a delight. It's such an awesome human being. I mean,
7: well, so are you, and thank you. Like I say, I ain't all that, but I appreciate the compliment, and I've got a lot of wonderful people in my life that help me look really good, so I always like to thank them for it. So I just get to get out here and take a lot of credit for a lot of hard work that a lot of other people do.
1: Sure, her look was over the top, but nobody could poke fun at it better than Dolly herself.
8: There was some rumor on the internet that you have a famous body part or parts that are also in short, well, and we want you to set the record straight. Yes.
7: Well, it's not true. You can get in your boobs, but you can't get in your legs.
8: check.
7: My fashion motto for tonight was a dash of flash, a dash of trash, and spend the cash to make a splash. How's that sound to you?
1: Dolly joked about the origin story of her famous big wigs and tight bedazzled dresses with Jimmy Fallon on The Tonight Show.
7: When I was little, I patterned my look after the town trollop in our town. I guess that's what you call them. And I thought she was the most beautiful thing. She had all this makeup and hair and all the tight clothes and everything I wanted. So it impressed me. So I thought, well, why not play the painted lady?
1: Her early career told those stories in song.
7: I'm just

0: she understood the caricature that she had created because she very much had created it. And, you know, she played with it.
1: Just because I'm blonde, don't think I'm dumb. Cause this dumb blonde ain't nobody's fool.
0: Her record label, you know, said to her, no one's going to take you seriously. And she was like, this is what I want to do. This is me.
2: I don't know that I've ever met anyone more sure of who she was. She was unwavering. She knew exactly mm-hmm. who she was, right?
0: Mm-hmm. And the genius of her, I think, you know, was, I mean, yes, she looked incredible, but she was so smart.
3: Wicked smart, confident, and authentic. 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
4: I don't feel out of place or odd. It's just something I think that suits my personality. It's something you would almost expect me to do. My mom always said that any old barn looked better with a little red paint on it. And so I guess I've just painted the barn with a few extra coats.
3: Over a career and a very public life that lasted decades, Dolly accumulated thousands of outfits and hundreds of wigs, a collection fit for a museum.
5: I have made a lot of money, but I spend a lot of money. I need a lot of money. Like I say, it costs a lot to make a person look this cheap. I say it as a joke, but it is the dead honest truth.
3: The Dolly fashion story is in her book. Big, bedazzled, and bodacious, just like her.
0: Behind the scenes, my life in rhinestones.
2: Love it.
0: I think, what should I say? Never leave a rhinestone unturned.
2: Yes, that was it. Never leave a rhinestone unturned.
0: I mean, even this is great. I just wanted to be different. I wanted to be seen. It was impossible not to see her.
2: And just when you thought you've seen it all, Dolly steps out wearing a Dallas Cowboys cheerleader's outfit, and the whole stadium goes completely crazy.
0: I don't even know how she walked in those shoes, honestly.
4: I'm a very secure person. I think I can piddle around and play with the makeup and the hair and to have an image and to almost make it a part of my personality. But I'm a very real person inside, and that's where it really counts.
1: Now, it is true we had no money, but I was rich as I could be.

0: The exuberance of Dolly's persona and performances generated so much attention, it could be easy to miss the serious songwriting chops that propelled her to double-digit Grammys. As one critic put it, she didn't just churn out hits, she single-handedly created a brand new American songbook. Here's Keith Morrison.
1: In everybody's life, there's a special person.
2: A long time ago, it was during a single evening, as she recalled it, Dolly Parton wrote herself indelibly into the American songbook. Here it was, this love song for the ages.

0: loving farewell to her singing partner, Porter Wagoner.
1: Goodbye. Please don't cry.
0: It was the song she refused to sell to Elvis Presley because, as she said, these are my songs. They're like my children. How prolific, how inventive was that sweet mind? It was that very same day, the day in 1973 she created I Will Always Love You, that she also wrote this.
1: Jolene, Jolene, Jolene, Jolene.
0: Recalled in her memoir, Dolly Parton, Songteller. This is co-author Robert Orman.
2: She was transferring all of her little cassettes of her songs to digital. And she got to this one cassette, and the first song on it was I Will Always Love You. The next song on the tape was Jolene. And she says, I think I wrote them at the same time. We're like, what? That must have been a hell of a writing day.
0: Jolene is one of the most covered country songs of all time.
1: Jolene, Jolene, Jolene.
3: Have a song written from the perspective of the woman who's worried that Jolene will take her man is just not something we were hearing in American folk song at the time.
0: Emily Lordy is professor of English and pop culture scholar.
3: And it really speaks to her interest and her empathy in addressing so many facets of especially women's human experience. There's a line about Jolene's flaming locks of auburn hair and how beautiful she is. And the language, the diction that Parton is using there is like that of an Elizabethan sonnet.
0: Two huge hits composed in a single day. Two songs that took on lives of their own. How did she do it? You could see it in her face.
2: And suddenly a little cloud would go by, and you could see, like, she's thinking of a song. She called it her God space. She'd go into her God space, and something would come out, some brilliant song. That's genius.
4: Dolly Parton is an epic American poet.
0: Songwriter Alice Randall.
4: Not all songwriters are poets, but some are. And Dolly is one of the greatest.
0: She wrote hundreds, thousands of songs about life and love and loss and humiliation and, above all, strength. From growing up poor in the Smoky Mountains of Tennessee came Coat of Many Colors.
1: Although we had no money, I was rich as I could be in my coat of many colors that Mama made for me.
5: It means more to me than all the other songs I've ever written and recorded.
0: She was, in her slightly mischievous way, modest.
6: You've got over 3,000 songs that you've written.
5: Oh, right? At least.
6: Right?
5: Three good ones.
7: I just wanted to make as many people happy and to make myself as happy as I can.
0: Dolly also, of course, inspired other songwriters, like country music star Lauren Alena.
8: For those women who got to sing with her and got to collaborate with her, Dolly didn't just represent country music. She represented songwriters and musicians of all genres.
0: There was, shining through all of them, all the songs, a simple, honest, vulnerable humanity.
8: We all will always want to be like Dolly.
0: And she was always willing to say what needed to be said. As here, 9 to 5.
3: We know that she wrote 9 to 5, the working girl's anthem, by clicking her nails together.
5: I'm working 9 to 5.
3: And that created the rhythm that she wanted to use for that song.
1: Tumble out of bed and stumble to the kitchen.
3: It shows that the beauty aspect of Dolly Parton, those long acrylic nails, is a kind of work, just like the 9-to-5 work that she's describing in the song itself.
0: Yeah, she had the look, the bouffant, the out there body, the image. But it was the songs that did, and will, define a memorable life. Here she was on her very last album, imploring all of us to be better.
9: Good people are hoping for a little more kindness, a little more love.
0: Just a few years ago on the podcast Dolly Parton's America, she was asked about the end of life, that place she has come to now. And, well, wouldn't it be lovely?
10: I'm hoping to get on up there and do some more writing and singing and play one of those golden harps and write some more songs and keep doing it forever and ever and ever.
11: When we come back, what was Dolly like behind closed doors? A close friend shares memories of the icon in private.

0: sparkle, the smile, the hair. Dolly projected to reach everyone in the back row. But what was she like up close? Here's Josh Mankiewicz.
1: What's it like to be in the room with her?
2: Well, it's what you think. She's this incredible presence, and you know she's with you, and it's a big deal.
1: Producer Bob Greenblatt knew Dolly Parton for more than 20 years as both friend and business partner. You hear about celebrities saying, well, you know, don't look directly at them.
2: And, oh, yeah.
1: You know, right? You know, don't touch them. And right?
2: No, she's the first person to come give you a big hug. You know, she's just incredibly warm and human. And there's no airs whatsoever. And she would be the first person to say that. You know, the way she grew up, she had nothing. She just was a normal person who, you know, rose to this status of, you know, icon.
1: About 30 years ago, I was in a restaurant here in Los Angeles, and she was there sitting having dinner with somebody who I did not recognize. And, you know, in Los Angeles, there's kind of an unwritten
2: Laze,
1: rule, right?
2: Yeah.
1: You don't say anything to celebrities, right?
2: Right.
1: So I didn't, but a lot of other people broke that rule.
2: Yeah.
1: And I saw about a dozen people come up to her and say, Ms. Parton, just want to say I'm a huge fan of yours. And each time she put down her fork, she stood up, she said to them, so great to meet you, stuck out her hand, where are you from?
2: Yeah.
1: And they were all completely charmed.
2: That's who she was. There was no artifice about that. It wasn't like she was that way in public, and then privately, she was different.
1: He says there was one big part of her life Dolly always kept for herself.
2: She was very private about her whole personal life. You know, I only met Carl Dean, her husband, once over all the years that we worked together on various projects.
1: And we knew more about Carl Dean from the lyrics to Jolene than we did from anything that came out of her lips.
2: Right. You never saw him, and he didn't like to be in the public eye, and she really kept the private life and the working life totally separate. I mean, I went to her house, I spent time with her at her house in Nashville, but I never saw the part of the house where she lived, you know, in her personal life.
1: It was Greenblatt's idea to make 9 to 5 a Broadway musical.
3: Working 9 to 5, what a way to make a living.
1: Neither one of them had done anything on Broadway before. He says Dolly immediately agreed and dove in.
2: She came to my house one day. We were having a meeting, and she pulls out her guitar and she said, hey, I wrote this song last night. I think it could work in this place in the show. Let me play it for you. And she pulled out a paper plate out of her bag, and she had written the lyrics on a paper plate, which I think was just her in the middle of the night or early in the morning. She was a night owl, you know, just trying to find a place to write the lyrics down.
1: The show was a hit. And later, after Greenblatt became chairman of NBC Entertainment, he brought Dolly to NBC for Coat of Many Colors, the TV movie based on Dolly's early years. They announced that together to an audience of advertisers and TV executives.
4: It would be wrong to let you go with just one song.
5: Only if you promise to accompany me with this one, because I didn't bring the whole band. Because we both know that I'm not one you need.
1: And then suddenly, you're playing piano,
2: yes,
1: and Dolly Parton is singing, and it's pretty much like in front of your whole business.
2: Yes.
1: A lot of pressure.
2: Accompany that song, I Will Always Love You. Yes, a lot of pressure. And I was nervous.
1: She was very funny off the cuff.
2: Yes.
1: That was her. She didn't have joke writers.
2: No. One of the funniest people I've ever known. And she would just say something. It was usually something disarming, something you didn't expect to hear from her. And always a little borderline racy, but safe enough, but a little racy.
5: I grew up in a family of 12 children. My poor mama had one on her and one in her for as long as I can remember. No disrespect. People said, y'all must be Catholic. I said, no, we're just a bunch of horny hillbillies up there in the Smoky Mountains.
2: And she could just disarm the room.
1: This really is the end of an era, isn't it?
2: Well, yes, I guess the older you get, you start to think that way. But yes, she was a one-of-a-kind, iconic performer, you know, singer, actress, writer. I mean, she wrote thousands of songs. But there's just something about Dolly that I don't think we'll never see that again.
0: When we come back, Dolly left us with so much more than music, a legacy of love, laughter, and literacy.

0: For all Dolly's glitter and rhinestones, there were unmistakable smarts underneath. A singer who grew into a savvy businesswoman, making and giving away millions of dollars to people and causes she cared about. Her example, a gift to us all.
1: There's 10 people on this earth who you show the photograph and every single person knows who they are.
0: People across the country and around the world have been gathering to celebrate the life and mourn the loss of an American icon.
2: Everybody loves Dolly Parton. And it's a flippant thing to say, but it's absolutely true. Intellectuals, rednecks, conservatives, liberals, black, white, gay, straight, young, old, everybody relates to Dolly Parton.
3: The whole world is arguing about everything right now, but the one thing we can agree on is Dolly. That she was wonderful. It doesn't matter what side you are on or what you believe or where you came from.
0: But the legacy she leaves behind goes way beyond hit songs and rhinestones, because under that big hair, Dolly had a sharp mind for business, says Joseph Hudak, deputy editor of Rolling Stone.
4: So she was very hands-on. She was so real and so who she was and so authentic that her business ventures were bound to succeed because people felt as if they could trust her, right?
0: She was worth hundreds of millions thanks to business ventures that range from a music publishing company to a cosmetic line. But her most personal business endeavor was Dollywood.
5: And I had, for about 12 years, wanted to do something, go back home and start an amusement park so we could preserve the Smoky Mountain heritage, something that we could have to really have people come and see what real country life is like rather than the Hollywood version of what hillbillies are, all stupid and barefoot and all that.
6: Good morning, everybody, and welcome to Dollywood!
0: She opened Dollywood in 1986 in Pigeon Forge, Tennessee, not far from where she grew up. The entertainment park has more than 50 rides and attractions, including the famous Dolly Parton Stampede Dinner.
5: That would be a wonderful way to go back home because I've always been so proud of that area and proud of the people.
7: Dolly, in part because she had such humble beginnings, never took for granted the fact that she was able to realize her dream and make the kind of money that she made. She wanted to show her appreciation for that by giving it back to the community in various ways.
2: She takes care of folks, and she knows how she wants to be treated, and so she treats others the same way.
0: Dolly donated millions of dollars over the years to a multitude of causes, including disaster relief, pediatric health care, and coronavirus research.
8: I even changed one of my songs to fit the occasion. It goes, vaccine, vaccine, vaccine, vaccine. I'm begging of you, please don't hesitate.
0: She said in a 2023 interview that her generosity just came naturally.
9: If you were any kind of a decent person, when things have gone so well for you, when you've received so much from people, you really feel the need to give back, or that's how I feel. And I also always felt like that when you get in a position to help, that you should help. So there's a scripture that says, to whom much is given, much is required. And I really think that that's kind of where that comes from.
0: Perhaps her best-known charity is her Imagination Library, a tribute to her father, who never learned to read.
10: She was a champion of literacy and equality. The Imagination Library is something she started in her home county of Sevier County, just there.
0: Founded in 1995, the organization gives books to children every month until their fifth birthday.
10: And she was told, well, it'll never work statewide. Well, then it started working statewide. Oh, it'll never work, you know, countrywide. It happened countrywide.
0: Dolly then took it worldwide. To date, the charity has donated over 300 million books to children.
3: I mean, my daughter is 14 months old, and we get a book every month because she created the Imagination Library. And I always say to my daughter, Dolly Parton sent you another book.
2: It was one of the great pleasures of her life that her father lived long enough to see the launch of the Imagination Library. He was prouder of that than of anything else she did, than of all the awards and all the music and everything else.
0: In the end, her music, her acting, her businesses, and her generosity will live on.
3: She led with love, and everyone responds well to that. So I think if there's something that we should all take away from her life and the loss of her is that we all need to love a little bit more like she did, because she did it so flawlessly. She was so kind.
9: Well, I want to be remembered as a good person, a person that tried to do good, try to make the most of every good thing I was given, all my talent. I just want to be remembered. So hopefully for a whole lot of things. There's just no don't forget me.
0: There is little chance of that.
2: That's the great thing about entertainers. As long as there are movie projectors and as long as there are record players, we can go home and we can turn them on and be in their presence again.
0: It's clear Dolly Parton's true gift may have as much to do with kindness as music. Somehow this 5-foot-tall country singer, full to bursting with innate goodness and optimism, had the power to unite virtually everyone. A sage and sparkling reminder that there is so much that still binds us together as Americans. A true national treasure. That's all for tonight. I'm Lester Holt. For all of us at NBC News, good night.

0: I finally get a hold of Dad. I was like, what's going on? And he's like, Lisa's been shot.
1: I held her hand and I just said, my Lisa, my Lisa.
2: Everyone's like, do you want justice? Do you want revenge? I just want the truth.
3: Lisa Teckel, newly married, pregnant, starting the career of her dreams.
2: She always put everybody before she put herself.
3: Then one morning, a single gunshot blast rocked the newlyweds' home.
4: She's been shot!
3: A young husband, out of his mind with grief. It was a tragedy. But for Lisa's dad, a sheriff's deputy, it was no mystery. He was sure he knew who the killer was.
5: Go get him. Go get him now.
3: A neighbor with a gun and a grudge.
2: I thought they better get to him before I do.
3: But some said this couple was having trouble, that Seth had a secret.
6: Did he tell you she sent me some topless pictures?
7: Yes.
3: Others said the real murderer was someone else, right under cops' noses.
8: Here's a legitimate suspect that should have been investigated.
3: A case unfolding on camera, one that would test three juries, shatter two families.
2: It's just like somebody hit me in the stomach.
3: And take one final twist.
0: That was her biggest secret.
3: I'm Lester Holt, and this is Dateline. Here's Dennis Murphy with Before Dawn.

0: The cornfields of Iowa are a far piece from Memphis. But it was here in Ottumwa, Iowa, a baby girl was named after a princess, Lisa Marie. Yep, that one.
1: As a kid, I was pretty big into Elvis. I knew that my first daughter was going to be Lisa Marie because of Elvis, of course.
0: Just as Todd Caldwell hoped, his little Lisa lived up to her big name.
1: She was just the life of the party.
2: Once she started talking, she hadn't shut up.
0: They're divorced now, but Tracy and Todd Caldwell watched their girl grow up all but unstoppable. A vivacious, winning team.
3: Bowling, Todd. We're not just talking about recreational Saturday night now.
1: No, we're talking about state champion bowler. Anything.

0: job as a deputy in the Wapello County Sheriff's Department. He found comfort in several ways. One was his occasional hobby. He'd take out his sketch pad from time to time. And then he met and fell hard for a nurse named Amy. Before long, he was starting fatherhood all over again, with twin daughters. This time he was getting lots of help from Lisa. She was the twins' default babysitter.
1: She was more like a second mom to the twins than a big sister.
2: She was just a caregiver to anybody.
3: You had a very close relationship.
2: Mm-hmm. Very. I would get into bed with her and we'd watch old episodes of The Golden Girls.
3: That's a sweet relationship, huh?
2: And she always says that I was Dorothy because I'm such a grouch all the time. But, yeah, that was my favorite time with Lisa.
4: I'm so lucky.
0: But stepmom Amy put on her enforcer hat when it came to Lisa's teenage romantic life.
2: I wanted to know who the boyfriends were. I wanted to know who their parents were. I was the one that they had to pass the test with.
0: The boyfriend who passed with flying colors was a kid named Seth Teckel. He came from a longtime local family. His grandfather had been the umpteen terms mayor of Ottumwa. Mom was a social worker. Dad owned a local bowling alley. And the bowling alley was where Seth, as a young teen, began noticing Lisa. His dad was her high school coach, and Seth bowled almost but not quite as well as Lisa. The two worked part-time together at the Lanes. They were becoming boyfriend-girlfriend, and that was fine with both their families.
3: So you like this young girl?
5: Oh, a lot. Yeah.
6: She was a part of our family.
5: Yeah.
0: The Teckels were a church-going family, and Seth's mom, Lorraine, remembers how the boy's compassion for others shone on a relief mission to Mississippi after Hurricane Katrina.
6: He just stood and talked to these folks for hours and hours, and they just became very good friends. And I have a lot of memories like that of Seth.
3: Helping people.
6: Yep.
0: And Lisa wanted to help people, too. She followed her father into law enforcement, first as a reserve deputy in Todd Sheriff's Department, and then as a jailer in a neighboring county.
1: I told her that she would have my blessings if she wasn't just an average cop. I wanted her to be a really great cop because I didn't want to have to worry about, you know, her inefficiencies maybe endangering her life.
0: After years of hearing patrons at the bowling alley joke about when the two of them were going to get married, Seth and Lisa made the inevitable official.
3: How do you find out they're going to get hitched?
1: Seth actually came to our house and met with us and asked us our permission to marry Lisa.
3: Old school.
1: Old school.
0: After dating for 7 years, Seth and Lisa got married in October 2011. She was 22, he was 21.
1: I just told him that no matter what he did, to take care of her and protect her.
3: And he said?
1: He said he would.
0: Lisa's sister, another Elvis namesake, Presley, got much more than a brother-in-law with Seth.
6: He was my best friend. I mean, he was just kind of that other person that I could always go to.
1: He called me Dad. We told each other we loved each other. We hugged every time we left each other. I mean, I felt as close to him as I did my son.
0: For Lisa, it wasn't just gaining a husband. It was having all his buddies come along, too. A package deal.
3: So how did Lisa put up with you guys?
7: She was kind of interested in the same things that all of us were. Like, she liked to go fishing. She liked to go hunting. She liked to shoot guns.
3: Was she okay?
8: Better than Seth.
3: Sounds like you guys all would have been happy if she were your girlfriend.
7: Seth was lucky.
0: Lucky for sure. But Seth knew it was time to settle down and get a real job. Like Lisa, he was drawn to uniform service. He'd signed on as a volunteer firefighter and drew a paycheck as a security guard. But his father-in-law, Todd, was helping him get a higher rung on the ladder with a soon-to-start job as a jailer for the sheriffs.
6: They were very close. Todd was a big influence on Seth. That's why I think he went into law enforcement.
0: A new job, a young marriage, and now more changes for Seth. He was going to be a father. They'd picked a name for the unborn girl, Zoe Maria. In May 2012, they were halfway through the pregnancy.
9: Seth and Lisa, a baby on the way, were starting out their married life in this humble little trailer. It was a gift from his dad, perched on just a beautiful piece of property. It was a kind of starter home while they saved some money for the future. The only apparent cloud in the picture was an escalating feud with an

0: across-the-fence neighbor here. There was bad blood.
1: It happened at 5 in the morning. A sudden, horrifying sound that shattered two young lives. Saturday, May 26, 2012, Memorial Day weekend.
2: She's not breathing.
3: Does she have any medical problems?
2: She's been shot.
1: A shotgun blast had ended all the plans of Mr. and Mrs. Seth Teckel.
4: Newlywed, mom-to-be, and now out of the blue, victim of a violent attack. Who would want to hurt Lisa? When we return, deputies race to the scene where the shooter could be lurking anywhere.
0: You didn't know somebody could have winged a shot at you.
5: Yeah, I mean, that was possible the whole time.
4: When Dateline continues.

0: It was the end of a long overnight shift for Sheriff's Deputy Marty Wunderlin, the only deputy on duty in Wapello County, Iowa. All was quiet, and with the first hint of daybreak that Saturday morning, Marty relaxed and turned up the music in his cruiser.
1: What's the ragged end of the shift for you?
2: Yeah, I'm taking my last little loop around the county and gonna watch the sun come up and go home and go to bed.
0: That plan came to an abrupt end around 5:30 a.m. when Seth Teckel made a desperate 911 call from his house.
3: I've been shot. I'm in the trying to get ready for work and I heard a gunshot. And I came running out and she shot in the side of the
0: Dispatch relayed the message to Marty Wunderlin. The young deputy had never gotten a call like this.
4: I have a report of a lady not breathing. I've now been advised this lady has been shot.
1: Is your heart pounding a little?
2: Oh, yeah. That's an understatement.
0: With his car and his mind both doing 90, Marty raced to the house in under 10 minutes. He slowed along the rise of the gravel country road and stopped in the driveway. He had no idea what he'd be facing. His dashboard camera captured the scene as he approached the house.
1: Here's how you get in the trailer. What do you see right about here?
2: You can see Seth Teckel up on the porch. He's wearing cargo shorts and a belt, and he just bent over, you know.
1: What's he doing?
2: Sounds like he's crying, just sobbing.
0: The toughest call of Marty's career was suddenly so much more complicated. He knew the grieving husband on the porch, considered him a friend, knew his wife Lisa too, and her father Todd was a respected fellow deputy. The unfolding tragedy had just become very personal.
1: Deputy, how do you set your brain in compartments where you got to be very professional this first time you've had a major crime? And yet, it's also people you know.
2: It's tough.
1: Were you scared? It's okay if you were.
2: Yeah, I definitely was scared, you know, concerned about a lot of different things.
1: You didn't know somebody could have winged a shot at you.
2: Yeah, I mean, that was possible the whole time.
0: As the only cop at a dangerous, chaotic scene, the possibility of a live shooter still on the grounds, Marty's adrenaline was pumping. When he entered the trailer, a paramedic was attending to Lisa. She was lying in her bed. It didn't look good. Marty's only thought was to help her, but he had to secure his rifle, so he ran back to his cruiser to lock it up.
2: I got on my radio and, like, I told dispatch, get 58 out here.
5: Call 58 and get out here.
0: Badge 58 meant Deputy Todd Caldwell, Lisa's father.
2: In hindsight, I wish I wouldn't have done that.
1: Why'd you say that?
2: Well, because I saw a lot of things that morning. And now, because of me, because of asking him to, you know, come out there, he's going to have to live with some of those same images that I do now.
0: Todd Caldwell was asleep, but his cell phone was plugged in next to the bed, always ready for a middle-of-the-night emergency call.
6: We get a call from, you know, a dispatcher who I've known for 20 years, and I can tell that his voice is different. And from what I remember, he just said, you know, you need to get out to Lisa's house. She's been shot and isn't breathing.
0: Todd's wife, Amy, bolted out of bed. Her stepdaughter, her best friend, needed her.
7: I kind of left him behind. I didn't put shoes on, didn't put socks on. I went in my pajamas and drove 90 miles an hour. You know, I'm an ER nurse. I'm thinking.
1: So you're sort of in nurse mode here, too.
7: Yeah. Right? I'm thinking, well, you know, maybe if I get there fast enough.
1: Minutes matter.
7: There will be something I can do.
0: Todd raced behind in a separate vehicle.
6: I just repeated over and over, you know, oh my God, oh my God, oh my God. I just remember that's all I could think and say is, oh my God, oh my God, oh my God.
0: At the scene, Deputy Wunderlin ran back to the house and did what he could to help the EMT.
2: Started giving Lisa CPR so the paramedic could. I think he was getting like a defibrillator ready. But it felt like forever, you know, and I'm asking him, you know, you want me to do CPR still? And he told me not to.
0: There was nothing more to do. She was gone, along with her unborn daughter. Lisa Marie Teckel was just 23 years old.
7: I ran in there, and you could tell that she was gone.
1: So you went into the bedroom, you saw her. Did you tend to her?
7: Yeah, I held her hand, and I rubbed her belly, and I just said, my Lisa.
1: Todd, did you go into the house? I hope not.
6: Yeah, I did. I went in there and I seen her laying there, and I seen the amount of blood that was on the bed, and I knew from my experience that was too much blood to sustain life. When I listen to like the tape recording of it, I hear myself bellowing. I don't know how to describe it, but I don't even remember doing that.
3: What happened?
0: It was a heartbreaking scene, but Deputy Marty Wonderlin had a job to do.
1: End of your shift, your first homicide, so you're in the barrel here.
2: You gotta start working it.
0: There was an immediate lead from, of all people, Todd Caldwell. The veteran cop who had just seen his precious daughter lying dead in a pool of blood said he knew who the shooter was. And in a voice filled with rage, he told his fellow deputies to take the suspect down.
8: Go get him. Go get him. Now.
9: Coming up, who is Todd Caldwell talking about? Turns out there was someone in Seth and Lisa's life who had everybody worried.
10: Things were escalating. They were fearful. I was fearful.
9: When

0: Similar.
1: Lisa Teckel was dead, murdered in her own bed. Her distraught husband Seth was outside, shirtless and barefoot. When Lisa's little sister Presley arrived, all she could do was try to comfort him.
2: By the time I got there, they had stuff taped off. And I went up and I just gave Seth like the longest, seemed like the longest hug ever.
3: Your best friend.
2: Yep.
1: Seth was inconsolable and acting out.
4: I went over to him when I first got there and I tried hugging him. He pushed me away. He punched his truck and I said, you know, don't do that, Seth. You know, let me see your hand.
1: Todd offered to take Seth back to his house. But Doug Teckel knew this was a moment his son should be with him.
5: It was just bad. I mean, he was sobbing, and we just hugged and cried.
1: Marty Wonderland, working his first homicide, was the first deputy to speak to Seth.
3: How's that go?
6: You know, I ask him what happened.
7: I came running out. I looked in the bench of it just laying there.
1: Through the overwrought husband's sobbing, a story started to emerge.
6: He basically tells me that he was in the shower getting ready to go to work, and he hears a gun go off.
7: I ripped open the shower curtain. I grabbed my towel, and I came out. I didn't see anybody down the hallway. Sorry, I'm going to kill whoever the did this.
8: So there's been some sort of an intruder.
6: Yeah, that's what he's telling me, that someone came in while he was in the shower, shot Lisa, and ran away before he could catch him.
9: We'll figure it out, bud.
7: I can't tell God.
9: We'll figure it out.
1: Lisa's father, Todd, thought he'd figured it out and already had a suspect.
10: Go get him. Go get him. Now.
1: Todd's rage was directed at the neighbor on the other side of the fence topped with barbed wire. A 56-year-old disabled Army veteran named Brian Tate.
11: I just remember saying, go get him now. And I thought, they better get to him before I do.
1: Brian Tate had been embroiled in an escalating feud with his neighbors Lisa and Seth. Todd knew all about it and was certain his daughter was now dead because of it.
12: This culmination of bad blood's been going on for a month's time or more now. Huh?
11: Right.
1: It started about 2 months before the murder. Seth pulled a dead deer off the road along the property line. Brian Tate later tossed the hide onto Seth's property. Seth tossed it back, and the battle was on. Tate made several calls to the county complaining about nasty acts of vandalism.
13: Okay.
1: Todd Caldwell responded to one in April, and Tate pointed the finger at his young neighbor.
14: I can't remember names.
13: Seth Teckel.
14: Seth Teckel.
13: Yep.
14: He's
13: Tackle. Yeah, his dad owns Champion Bowl.
14: Okay.
13: And they're good people.
14: Well,
13: they really are.
12: Now, this guy, Brian Tate, does he know that you're the father-in-law of the neighbor?
11: No, and I don't want to tell him that because I don't want that to affect maybe what he does or doesn't do.
12: And he thinks that's the source of his trouble.
11: Right.
12: Those people over in the trailer property across the way.
11: Yeah.
13: Well, if you can, let us deal with it.
14: Well,
13: you know,
14: what if I'm the one that's got to catch him?
1: Brian Tate told Todd that dog feces and rocks had been hurled at his home. He then showed Todd the evidence. He described the vandalism of his home in stark terms.
11: He says he thinks these are acts of terrorism. And, you know, kind of a bell goes off, like terrorism's kind of a weird word to use. And the whole time, half the time, I guess, he's sitting there. I notice a shotgun laying on the ground. You know, and I'm like, oh, that makes me feel
12: a little twitchy.
11: Huh? Yeah, exactly.
1: So twitchy that Todd sent a heads-up email warning fellow deputies about Tate, that he might be dangerous.
11: I'm thinking, I don't want to be the reason the deputy goes out there and gets hurt. Okay, if you go out there, be careful. Tate might be 1096, which means mentally, you know, challenged.
1: In fact, Tate did have a history of mental illness. He'd been diagnosed as a paranoid schizophrenic. Seth's mother, Lorraine, a social worker used to dealing with mental patients, was worried and talked to both Seth and Lisa about their neighbor.
15: She was terrified. This was when things were escalating. They thought that they could, you know, handle whatever, but they were fearful. I was fearful.
1: On May 15th, 2012, just 11 days before Lisa was killed, an agitated Tate made another call, complaining that the vandalism, the terrorism, was getting worse. Todd responded again, this time accompanied by then-Deputy Don Phillips.
0: I'm trying to have a conversation with you, you know?
16: I don't want to be yelled at either.
0: Well, I'm trying to have a conversation with you, and I don't understand
16: why you walked off.
0: You're
16: raising your voice, Captain.
0: You're right, I am.
16: But I'm wondering...
0: Because you're not listening.
12: Did you think he was a risk? That this is a guy who was capable of flipping out?
11: I did.
1: And now Lisa was dead, and the trailer was a crime scene. Marty Wunderlin, the first deputy at the scene, already knew all about Brian Tate and had zeroed in on him as his candidate for prime suspect.
12: So all the direction is heading across the fence to this guy whose name is Brian Tate.
6: It is.
1: And police decided it was time to pay a visit to Tate. They armored up and got out their long guns, not knowing what their suspect might do.
6: If you're ballsy enough to break into a house and shoot Lisa and, you know, make it back out, you're ballsy enough to do just about anything.
17: Coming up, cops confront their man.
6: I had my rifle out, locked and loaded.
17: When Dateline...

0: On the main street of tiny Agency, Iowa, bad news traveled fast. A pregnant woman was dead and a gunman was on the loose. Just as quickly, fear took to roost.
1: The 23-year-old reserve sheriff's deputy was shot and killed at her home in the town of Agency. She was 5 months pregnant.
0: Lisa's murder was the first in the farm town in 15 years. Deputy Don Phillips, seen here unspooling crime scene tape, had a personal stake in cracking the case. Lisa's dad is one of his best friends.
2: Todd and I began the same year at the sheriff's office together. I'd watched Lisa grow up. I just reassured him that we'll figure this out. We'll find out who did this.
3: So whatever's happened here is really within your family, the law enforcement family in the county.
2: Correct. We're a small sheriff's office. We know everybody. We know each other's kids and extended families.
0: And they also knew something about that guy next door, Brian Tate. Ever since the first deputies arrived at Sunrise, they'd been peeking across the barbed wire. Just how dangerous was this fussing neighbor? Were they another shotgun blast away from finding out? At 1 that afternoon, 8 hours after Lisa was shot, Deputy Phillips and a team of investigators were ready to confront the neighbor.
3: So the decision is made, we got to talk to Brian Tate.
2: Yes, he was definitely a person of interest that we need to go talk to.
3: Did you put your body armor on?
2: Yes, I did.
0: Marty Wonderland did too. He was preparing for anything, even a shootout.
4: We got strapped up. We're all ready for business.
0: Marty was in the backup car while Deputy Phillips and a partner drew line of fire detail, approaching Brian Tate for an interview.
4: He's our prime suspect. It's very possible in all of our minds that he just shot and killed Lisa.
0: As the Phillips team walked slowly up to the Tate house, Marty and the chief deputy provided cover in the driveway.
4: I had my rifle out, locked and loaded, had the red dot turned on. If things popped off, we were ready.
0: Nerves screaming, everyone was poised for battle. Everyone but, it turned out, Brian Tate. He wasn't armed or belligerent. They could all exhale.
2: As we walked up there, he was accommodating, got some chairs out for us.
3: This Brian Tate, huh?
2: Brian did, and we sat down in his front yard.
0: In the front yard, in lawn chairs, his mother and brother by his side. No shotgun in sight. So the cops turned on a recorder and started asking questions.
3: So you asked him 5 a.m., where were you, huh?
2: Yes.
0: He said he was in bed in his basement bedroom, sleeping off a higher dose of medication for his schizophrenia.
5: I went to bed about 8:30.
6: Right after I did.
5: After Mom did. Fell right asleep, didn't hear nothing, didn't get up till 11.
0: He said he was still asleep when the shooting must have happened before dawn. Tate's mother corroborated his 15-hour sleep alibi, though the cops knew full well that mothers can often be biased witnesses.
7: Did you hear anything in the middle of the night last night?
5: I was in bed, and normally I would have been up doing guard duty with all this that happened, but I'm schizophrenic paranoid.
0: Guard duty. The ex-military man called himself a sergeant major and walked the picket on his property line, vigilant ever since his property had been littered with dog feces, his barn pelted with rocks. Deputy Don Phillips knew all about the vandalism complaint Tate had filed. He and Todd Caldwell were the deputies who'd responded to Tate's house just 11 days earlier. They downplayed his complaints then and thought he was a crank off his meds.
8: You said earlier, Brian, that you'd sit outside here
5: at night,
8: yeah. When's the last time you did that?
5: Oh, it's been a good week or so. They don't want me to do guard duty anymore. They want me to get sleep, take more medications.
6: You were such a calm, quiet guy until this vandalism started, and then you're just like a different person.
5: I was Mr. Nice Guy for a long time. It done me no good. People took advantage of me, so I'm kind of taking a different approach to life right now, serious and more not such a nice guy.
0: After venting about the vandalism, the 40-minute interview was over. But investigators weren't done. They'd be back to question Tate again.
3: So what did you think you had when you got back in your vehicle?
2: We still had a whodunit in our mind.
0: But Lisa's stepmom and sister had no doubts whatsoever.
9: I thought it was Brian Tate.
0: But investigators knew they still had to talk to the husband. When agents scheduled an official interview with Seth for that same day, it didn't sit well with Amy.
10: Is this how you always treat grieving husbands? And I started crying. I'm they're thinking they're being so mean to him.
11: We kind of got in an argument because I'm like, they have to do that.
0: Would-be cop Seth Teckel agreed completely. He knew the spouse had to be ruled out. He said he was eager to get crossed off the suspect list as soon as possible. So he went downtown and instructed his parents, no lawyers.
12: And I remember saying, do we need to go get a lawyer?
9: He was adamant. He said, no.
12: He said, I didn't do anything.
9: He said, I have nothing to hide.
12: Yeah, I don't need a lawyer.
0: Was that a mistake? Seth had told his story to one familiar face after another at the scene, but now he'd be talking to an elite state interrogator. And the tone of the investigation was about to change.
13: Coming up, deputies learn that Seth may be hiding something.
14: I told him that Seth had a track phone.
3: So kind of a secret phone, huh?
14: Yeah.

0: Todd and Amy returned home, destroyed, and the longest day of their lives wasn't even half over.
1: My remaining kids, I know they're going to be horrified, and I don't even think about myself at that point.
0: But Todd was thinking about the son-in-law he loved like his own boy. Seth had agreed to go downtown for a formal interview without a lawyer. By now, the county deputies had called in state agents from the DCI, Iowa's Division of Criminal Investigation. It became a shared investigation. The DCI providing forensic resources and expertise, the deputies offering local knowledge and manpower. DCI's Tony Birmingham was lead agent. He handpicked fellow agent Chris Thomas to interview Seth.
2: There was no doubt in my mind that Chris was the person that needed to do that interview.
3: We only get one shot at it, and we have to be prepared for this to be just information collecting, or we have to be prepared that this could be our suspect.
0: So only 8 hours after his pregnant wife was murdered, Seth's formal interview with DCI agent Thomas got underway.
4: And you just call me Chris, I guess. You're free to go here anytime.
0: In the interview room, Agent Thomas was in the white shirt, back to the camera. To put Seth more at ease, a deputy familiar to him sat in.
4: Good job.
0: It started routinely.
5: Currently, I work at the Job Corps at security, but actually next month I'm coming to work here in jail.
0: Seth had already given his account twice to deputies at the scene, but this would be his first time on videotape.
6: His story begins somewhere around 5 a.m.
3: Exactly.
5: I turned the shower on. I wasn't in there for more than 5 minutes. And I heard this loud noise.
0: He said he thought it might be a gunshot, so he jumped out of the shower to check on Lisa. He heard her moaning, then made out another sound coming from possibly the back deck. He said he grabbed his handgun from the nightstand by the bed.
5: I ran down the hallway, and I will be honest, I had every intention of shooting whoever it was. I don't see anybody. I don't hear nothing. I run back inside. I run into the bedroom. And I said, Lisa, Lisa, are you okay? And she's not breathing.
0: During the interview, Seth sometimes seemed overcome by emotion.
5: I couldn't do it. I couldn't protect her. I was 10 feet away from her. Why can't they still be alive? Why? Why couldn't I have done something to protect the woman that I love?
0: The agent asked Seth what he thought had happened.
4: Let's go with your theory here that it was true,
5: right? I mean, is that fair to call? That's the only thing
4: I can think of. What do you think this person's intent was?
5: I don't know. You have to be a complete jackass to walk into somebody's house and shoot.
0: Seth then bolstered the cop's leading theory of the crime so far, that the neighbor, Brian Tate, had shot Lisa.
4: Who was the first person that came to your mind?
5: Tate? My crazy-ass neighbor who thinks that we're terrorists?
0: Seth went into detail about that juvenile tit-for-tat dispute with Tate that started over a deer hide. He suspected Tate tossed it over the fence, so he said he responded in kind.
5: I did the immature thing, which I admit. I threw it back on his property.
0: The dispute escalated for several weeks and intensified with the incident in which Tate claimed dog feces and rocks were thrown onto his property. That brought Seth's father-in-law, Deputy Todd Caldwell, out to Tate's house for that official visit over Tate's vandalism complaint.
5: Todd said that Tate the whole time was sitting on his front porch and he was rubbing a loaded shotgun.
0: Seth said he knew the tenor of the visit because Todd had filled him in later. His father-in-law also gave him a strong warning.
5: Hey, if you're doing anything to his yard, knock it off. If your buddies are doing anything to his yard, knock it off. Do not mess with this guy. He's off his rocker. He's going to be the next person to shoot a cop. And I said, I'm not messing with him. I'll make sure nobody else is.
0: The murder weapon hadn't been found, so the state agent asked Seth about the firearms he kept in the trailer. Maybe one of those had been used.
4: Do you have any guns that are missing?
5: No, I haven't looked.
3: If one of those guns is used in the homicide, we want to know where it's at.
4: Don't you agree?
5: Oh, yeah.
3: So I just ask him to write down the guns that are in his house, and he writes them all down.
0: Inevitably, the agent turned to the sharp-edged, intrusive questions that all husbands with a murdered wife have to answer. Wannabe cop that he was, Seth knew very well what was coming.
4: We're questions about things.
5: That's fine. I know I'm obviously probably number one right now.
4: Let's talk about people that are in your lives and Lisa's lives. Was there any extra marital affairs?
0: Seth didn't hesitate. There were no other women. But out at the trailer, quite unexpectedly, someone was about to put the lie to that rosy marital picture. A good friend of Seth's named Colton had walked up to the crime scene tape at the drive. He told the deputies and agents there that he was looking to pick up his puppy that Seth had been boarding for him. The investigators began peppering the young friend for info about Seth and Lisa. A detail that tumbled out surprised them.
6: What was the story you told him, Colton?
7: I told him that Seth had a track phone.
6: So kind of a secret phone, huh?
7: Yeah. He had been talking to a girl.
0: The investigators had no idea where this would lead, but the unexpected revelation that there might be a girlfriend in the mix meant that they had to get on the horn with Agent Thomas downtown and pronto. Seth was still in the interview chair, but he could walk at any moment.
8: Coming up, more about Seth's secret phone. Seems it wasn't just for talking.
6: Did he tell you she sent me some topless pictures?
7: Yes.
6: Did you see them?
7: Yes.
8: When

0: Seth Tekel had gone downtown voluntarily, but now his interview had dragged on for a couple of hours. His father grew concerned, so he called in a lawyer who said he would bring the questioning to a halt.
1: And we had called the sheriff's office and said, we have a lawyer waiting to go see Seth.
0: But inside the sheriff's interview room, Seth kept talking away. He was oblivious to the fact that the interrogator confronting him was getting real-time bulletins from the crime scene.
2: I got a text.
0: The text was from a fellow agent at the scene who had spoken to Seth's best friend, the guy with the puppy.
2: And this person had told him his story about a girl named Rachel.
0: But Agent Thomas held his fire at this point, in part because his information was still limited. Seth, however, likely could see the agent reading a text. The husband, father-to-be, who had answered an emphatic no to the question about an affair, then made an admission, perhaps a preemptive strike.
3: There is a female from work that I was texting.
0: He said her name was Rachel McFarlane, but Seth immediately downplayed her importance. He said even Lisa knew about her.
3: But I wasn't seeing her, it wasn't anything. It was just, hey, how was your day type of thing.
4: Would it be considered sexting?
3: No, none of that.
4: What are you wearing?
3: No, it wasn't any of that. Lisa found out everything was kosher. I stopped talking, you know. We got over it.
4: We have to be honest about her, okay? Is there anything that you haven't told us yet?
3: No. It's going to add up the way I just told you.
4: Rachel's DNA won't be on your clothes or...
3: I never had sex with her. No, nothing oral, nothing like that. I gave her hugs and I kissed her.
0: By now, Seth's father and attorney had arrived and were trying desperately to end the interview. But it was after hours and the outside door was locked.
5: Bang, bang, bang on the door, Doug. Is that you?
1: That's me.
6: They wouldn't stop. They didn't stop. Come out.
0: They didn't have to. Remember, Seth was advised by Agent Thomas that he was free to leave any time. Everything was legal. Lead Agent Birmingham, watching Seth on a monitor, simply ignored the commotion outside.
7: I did get information that they were wanting to get in and wanting to come in and tell Seth
5: which
7: to stop
5: talking. Shut you guys right down.
7: Seth is an adult, and he has the sole obligation to invoke his right to remain silent or his right to an attorney, and no one stopped him from doing that.
0: So Thomas kept asking questions, and Seth kept answering.
4: Have you ever lied to Lisa about Rachel?
3: No. She found out, and that was that.
0: Meanwhile, both DCI agents, Birmingham and Thomas, had now learned more complete details from the scene, from Seth's best friend, the guy with the puppy. The friend, Colton, had explained that Seth was using his special track phone as a steamy hotline.
8: I know they were exchanging photos.
5: Did he tell you she sent me some topless pictures?
8: Yes.
5: Did you see them?
8: Yes.
0: Armed with this information, Agent Thomas decided to show his cards and see what happened.
4: We've talked to Colton. Did Colton know about you texting Rachel?
3: Mm-hmm.
4: Did he tell him about it?
3: Yeah.
4: This is an ongoing investigation, and it's up to you to be honest.
3: There's obviously more to this Rachel thing. She was under the impression that Lisa was going to be packing her stuff up and leaving.
4: What?
3: That night today.
0: He said he'd talked to Rachel about him divorcing Lisa as recently as the night before, at work.
3: She just asked if I was going to go through with it, and I said, yeah. I mean, I shouldn't have lied, obviously.
0: He admitted he liked Rachel's attention, but said he really was just stringing her along.
3: We were having a baby. I wasn't going to leave. I couldn't leave.
0: Lying to Rachel was wrong, he said, but he claimed that lying earlier in the interview was simply a way to spare his grieving father-in-law, Todd Caldwell, the embarrassment.
3: This is something that I didn't want Todd to find out.
0: The interview had been going on for close to 4 hours now, and Agent Birmingham was well aware that Seth's father and a lawyer wanted to shut it down. Agent Thomas then took a break, leaving Seth inside the room to stew. He met with Birmingham, and they decided he had to go nuclear.
5: Be confrontational, because the clock is ticking, and if we're ever going to be tough, now is the time.
2: Now is the time.
4: Here's the deal. Okay. Facts, right now, these case facts show us you're responsible for killing your wife.
3: No, I can't kill my wife. I can't do it. What facts do you have that I killed her?
4: Listen, I've seen Rachel. Okay. I know what guys see when they see her. Because I see the same thing. Okay?
3: I'm telling you, if I wanted to be with Rachel, I would get a divorce. I would not kill my wife over something that small. You know what? Right now, I guess I don't give a what happens to me, okay? I know what happened. I know what you're trying to do.
4: What about
3: you? You're trying to get me upset, and it's working. Congratulations.
0: Upset at this hostile line of questioning, Seth said he'd had enough, got up, and strangely shook Thomas's hand.
4: Thanks, sir.
3: Appreciate it.
0: And then he walked out. In the end, what did the investigators have? That Seth lied about sex? But was it even that? All he admitted to was making out with Rachel. And on the big question, he insisted over and over again that he did not kill Lisa. Even Agent Thomas expressed disappointment with the outcome of the marathon interview, nearly 5 hours long.
5: You felt you'd come out of a 15-round fight?
2: It was exhausting. Felt somewhat like a failure in some regards.
5: Why?
2: We didn't get the full confession.
0: Maybe that's because Seth didn't do it. Agent Thomas just didn't know. But the women in the Caldwell family, without knowing any of Seth's admissions about Rachel, believe with 100% certainty that Seth did not kill Lisa, especially Lisa's sister and Seth's great friend, Presley.
6: I was never thinking that Seth did it.
0: Only Todd Caldwell was no longer a true believer. The cop in him questioned why Seth needed to lawyer up. His own investigative instincts also kicked in, though he'd asked his fellow deputies not to tell him anything until they were ready to make an arrest. And late on day one of the investigation, they weren't even close.
7: I would say at 10 o'clock on Saturday night, May 26th, that neither Seth nor Brian Tate were completely eliminated as suspects.
0: At that time, investigators were meeting at the Sheriff's Department Command Center to take stock. They knew they had a husband with a possible girlfriend and a maybe crazy neighbor with a vendetta. But they also learned by that night there was a missing shotgun. What did it all mean?
9: Coming up, one piece of the puzzle falls into place.
5: Boy, that was a huge development in that case.
10: It was.
9: And then another round of heartbreak for Lisa's family.
5: So this has got to be just more than your brain can absorb.
6: Definitely.
9: When Dateline...

0: Returning to our story, Lisa Teckel, pregnant with her first child, has been killed by a shotgun blast. Investigators have quickly zeroed in on two suspects, Lisa's husband, who may have been involved with another woman, and a neighbor who had an ongoing beef with the couple. But Lisa's grieving family is only at the beginning of a long legal odyssey, starting with a bombshell arrest and leading up to an explosive secret revealed from beyond the grave. Here again, Dennis Murphy.
1: It was Sunday, the morning after Lisa Teckel had been shot to death. But it wasn't a day of rest for the Teckels and Caldwells. They had to discuss arrangements.
2: One of the saddest words in the language is arrangements. We have to make arrangements. It must have been unreal.
3: Yeah. I don't remember it.
1: Grief-stricken, Todd decided to stay home by himself while the rest of his family and the Teckels met in a park. Seth was there, but under instructions from his lawyer not to speak about the case. He shared an emotional moment with Lisa's sisters and her mother, Tracy.
4: The first thing, Seth grabbed the girls and hugged the girls and said, "They think I did it." We all hugged Seth, you know, told him we loved him.
1: When investigators finished their forensic work inside the trailer, Tracy, Seth, and his parents went out there to retrieve some of Lisa's things.
5: It was very tough. I was just amazed the way it looked.
6: Crime scene techs have been all over it, hadn't they?
5: All over it. I guess I went into dad mode and tried to protect Seth a little bit, and I wanted to cover up the bed.
6: What was your thinking there?
5: I just didn't want him to see the blood.
6: How was your boy dealing with all this in these hours after?
5: I think he was just shocked.
1: That Sunday wasn't a day of rest for the men and women trying to solve the crime either. Investigators were focusing on the murder weapon and were working a lead on a 12-gauge Mossberg shotgun. It belonged to Seth's friend, Lucas Howell, who'd been rooming with Seth and Lisa and had just moved out. We showed Lucas this photograph taken of Seth at his home.
6: If you look in the upper right-hand corner, Lucas, is the gun rack?
7: Yep.
6: Is your Mossberg in that rack?
7: Yes, it's the middle one.
1: Lucas talked to deputies about the gun on the day of the murder.
7: I told them that I hadn't took it with me and I shouldn't be there.
1: But his 12-gauge wasn't there when crime scene tech scoured the trailer. And cops knew another place it wasn't. On the

0: Yes, it's the middle one.
1: Lucas talked to deputies about the gun on the day of the murder.
0: I told them that I hadn't took it with me and I should be there.
1: But his 12-gauge wasn't there when crime scene tech scoured the trailer. And cops knew another place it wasn't. On the list of guns kept at the house that Seth had written out for the DCI agent. Investigators felt certain the Mossberg was used to kill Lisa. But a big question remained.
2: Where is it? That's what we want to know. Where is the gun?
1: That same Sunday morning, a team began searching the big, beautiful piece of property where Seth and Lisa were starting married life and preparing to raise a family. Deputy Marty Wonderland, working his first ever homicide case, was back at the scene.
3: Not too long into the Sunday morning search, over here by this big old tree, what do you hear?
4: I hear, we've got it, you know, shotgun here, and they were going nuts.
1: There was the Mossberg in the tall grass about 20 yards from the back door of the trailer.
3: Boy, that was a huge development in that case.
4: It was. I think everyone's, you know, mood doubled or tripled when they found that gun.
1: Ballistics would later match the Mossberg with a slug that killed the pregnant Lisa. Investigators could fill in one big box on their checklist, murder weapon. Next, they worked on possible motives. Was it a neighbor with a vendetta or a husband lusting after another woman? State Agent Birmingham and Deputy Phillips decided to have a talk with Seth's work friend, Rachel.
5: We interviewed her on Tuesday, May 29th.
6: There's no tricks here. Someone has lost their life. Actually, two people have lost their life.
1: Over the course of 2 hours, Birmingham and Phillips peeled back the layers of Rachel's relationship with Seth.
5: They were having, you know, kind of an ongoing relationship. There are sexually explicit text messages. There are pictures, sexually explicit pictures sent back and forth.
7: He kissed me, but it never led into anything else.
8: He just used to tell me I love you. That's about it.
3: It sounds like they were making out rather than having sex.
5: Yes, that's correct.
7: He always used to tell me how pretty I was and how he'd like to be
4: tripled when they found that gun.
1: Ballistics would later match the Mossberg with a slug that killed the pregnant Lisa. Investigators could fill in one big box on their checklist, murder weapon. Next, they worked on possible motives. Was it a neighbor with a vendetta or a husband lusting after another woman? State Agent Birmingham and Deputy Phillips decided to have a talk with Seth's work friend, Rachel.
5: We interviewed her on Tuesday, May 29th.
6: There's no tricks here. Someone has lost their life. Actually, two people have lost their life.
1: Over the course of 2 hours, Birmingham and Phillips peeled back the layers of Rachel's relationship with Seth.
5: They were having, you know, kind of an ongoing relationship. There are sexually explicit text messages. There are pictures, sexually explicit pictures sent back and forth.
7: He kissed me, but it never led into anything else.
8: He just used to tell me I love you. That's about it.
3: It sounds like they were making out rather than having sex.
5: Yes, that's correct.
7: He always used to tell me how pretty I was and how he'd like to be with me. But I always made it clear that he's married and has a wife and he's having a baby, and I don't wreck families.
1: Rachel told the investigators the Seth she knew couldn't be a murderer.
6: Would it surprise you if
7: he honestly,
6: did
7: yes, it would.
1: But Seth was a suspect, and if he did fire that shotgun blast, that would place Rachel at the heart of a murderous love triangle.
7: I think that's why I feel so guilty, because I don't want it to be because of me.
1: The next day, deputies Phillips and Wonderland were back at the neighbor Brian Tate's house. This time, they asked him point blank about the murder of his neighbor.
9: We're trying to figure this all out. You know, did you have anything to do with the death?
1: Tate stuck to his alibi, home and asleep after taking his medication. Lead Agent Birmingham thought he was telling the truth and crossed Brian Tate off his suspect list.
3: So you only have one suspect at this point.
5: Yeah, one suspect and only one suspect.
1: That evening, Lisa's loved ones gathered at a funeral home for the visitation. The turnout was impressive and included many of Todd's friends in the sheriff's department.
10: Your fellow officers are there, as they would be, you know, paying condolences, show respect.
1: The mood inside was somber and uneasy. The Caldwells gathered near Lisa's coffin. The Teckels stayed in the back of the room. Seth was there. His sister-in-law, Presley, will never forget what happened next.
11: he actually came up to me

0: kind of in the middle of it. He gave me a big old hug, and he said, "You will always be my little sister, and I love you." And I was like, "I love you back."
1: When the last visitor was gone, only the two families remained, still at opposite ends of the room.
2: Then I saw the two DCI agents come in and sit down behind me, a couple rows behind Seth and I. I said, "Is this a personal visit or
3: is this
2: a professional?"
3: Condolences or something else?
2: Yeah,
3: right?
2: And he says professional.
1: Marty Wunderland was there.
4: We asked Seth to, you know, come outside, and we did it quietly, I thought.
1: And when they were outside, Deputy Wunderland carried out his orders. He arrested his friend, Seth Teckel. A fellow deputy put the cuffs on him. They were Lisa's cuffs, the ones she'd used as a reserve deputy.
5: So this has got to be just more than your brain can absorb.
0: Definitely. Yeah.
5: Little sister, I'll always love you. And now he's going downtown. He's about to be charged.
0: Yep. I couldn't understand it. We wouldn't ever dream or ever understand that it could be him.
1: Seth's dream was to drive a sheriff's car as a deputy. But now the wannabe cop was cuffed, riding in the back seat, and about to be charged with the murder of his wife.
6: Coming up, Seth Teckel goes on trial. But before it even starts, the prosecution suffers a major blow.
7: Bad for us, good for them. It's great for them.
6: And then, a clue you haven't heard about could change everything.
8: I believe it to be the most compelling piece of evidence in the whole case.
6: When Dateline...

0: For Lisa Teckel's family, it had been a heartbreaking, relentless week. Thursday didn't promise to be any better. Lisa's funeral was held at the First Lutheran Church in Ottumwa. 7 months earlier, Todd Caldwell was at the very same church walking his daughter down the aisle on her wedding day. Now he'd returned to lay her to rest. Lisa was buried in her jailer's uniform. A special detail of officers served as pallbearers. Law enforcement had come out to honor one of its own.
1: Lisa would have thought, you know, this is all for me. I was so proud.
2: I should have been able to be there and watch her become a mom. She was just a joy.
3: Mothers shouldn't bury daughters.
2: Never. Never.
0: After the funeral, the Caldwell and Teckel families turned their attention to the upcoming murder trial of Seth Teckel. Lawyers started to plot strategy, with the neighbor, Brian Tate, expected to be right in the thick of it. Tate's sister, Sherry, says he never could shake the feeling that the authorities would come after him.
4: He still feels like they're saying he's a murderer. Brian had even seen in the paper that they were calling him a crazy and deranged neighbor. It just devastated him.
0: That summer, Brian Tate tumbled into a downward spiral and never recovered. He died in September 2012, just 4 months after Lisa's murder.
5: The coroner would think it was heart.
4: Yes.
5: What's the family think it was?
4: We think it was heart, a broken heart.
0: And now prosecutors Andy Prosser and Scott Brown from the state's attorney general's office worried that a jury might think the deranged, deceased neighbor did it. Their plan had been to call Tate as a witness.
6: On the theory that the devil you know is always better than the devil you don't, we wanted the jury to see Mr. Tate.
0: But now with a trial date approaching, prosecutors had lost a key witness.
6: Bad for us, good for them. It's great for them.
0: The long-awaited murder trial of Seth Teckel was in hometown Ottumwa.
7: Ready for the jury, gentlemen?
8: February 2013. Can you see yourself going into the courthouse?
1: Yeah, I remember.
8: What do you two say to one another?
9: We gotta stay strong.
0: The Caldwells never wanted to believe Seth killed Lisa. But heading into trial, they were all now convinced that he did. Even Presley, once his staunchest supporter.
10: There's really no other explanation for what has happened.
11: When you left the Teckel residence, who was there?
0: Two prominent families, the Caldwells and Teckels, once close in-laws, were now fiercely divided, camped on opposite sides of the courtroom. Seth had pleaded not guilty.
10: I was like, just look at me. Like, I want to see kind of in your eyes how you're doing. But he doesn't look at you.
12: She was like my best friend.
0: Prosecutors called to the stand their emotional trump card. Todd Caldwell remembered his Lisa.
12: And, like, everyone would tell me how much Lisa and I are alike, and I would just tell everybody that she's the best part of me.
0: The prosecution had the burden of proving the charges, first-degree murder and non-consensual termination of a pregnancy.
8: What did you think your strongest fact was going forward? Strongest part of your story for a jury?
6: Probably the most important single piece of evidence was the shotgun.
0: Ballistics showed this Mossberg 12-gauge was the murder weapon, a firearm that Seth kept inside his house, and only he had access to it that morning, prosecutors argued.
6: No murderer who wants to kill Lisa Teckel comes to the murder scene without the murder weapon.
13: We argued the impossibility of his story. Some unknown assailant breaks into his house and kills the wife that says that he's going to leave.
14: Tyler Patterson is our next witness.
0: Prosecutors called one of Seth's young friends to show the jury, they said, just how deceptive and manipulative Seth was. This witness was one of the boys, it turned out, behind all the vandalism across the fence. He testified he was just following Seth's orders.
15: Told us to go mess with his neighbor, Tate.
8: How were you going to mess with him?
15: Fill 5 gallon buckets full of dog manure and go dump him on his property.
0: Remember, Seth had assured his father-in-law and the state agent who interviewed him the exact opposite.
16: And I said, I'm not messing with him. I'll make sure nobody else is.
0: Looking back, that incident was what turned Todd against Brian Tate in the first place, fixing the idea in his mind that his kid's neighbor was a deranged, maybe dangerous crank.
1: I'm going by what Seth had told me about him.
0: As for Tate's complaint calls with deputies as captured on dash cam video, it became evidence for the prosecution.
17: We took the squirrels, birds, and deer.
13: We were hopeful that the jury would see Brian Tate as we saw him.
0: And they saw him as an eccentric but harmless man, certainly not a killer. Then at last, it was time for the state's star witness, Rachel McFarland, the other woman, to show up and tell her story.
8: Did you need the jury to like her?
6: We needed the jury to believe her.
10: Correct.
0: Rachel testified her relationship with Seth started heating up in December 2011, which was 2 months after Seth got married.
18: It became more sexual, asking me to send pictures or, just showing off my body, I guess.
0: On May 20th, 2012, Seth and Rachel met at a nature preserve, where they took this selfie to remember their time together.
18: I mean, he kissed me, he touched me. He said that we had everything in common and that he had tried working things out with Lisa and they just weren't working and I was exactly what he wanted.
0: She said Seth repeatedly told her he was going to divorce his wife.
19: Did he say he loved you?
18: Yes.
0: But Rachel was hedging her bets. She told Seth she was also interested in a co-worker named Brandon, who just happened to call her during her tryst with Seth in the park.
18: He just started getting really jealous.
19: And so on the 20th, when he learned that you were communicating with Brandon, he said what?
18: Just give me 2 more weeks.
19: Did you ask him what he meant? Just give me 2 more weeks?
18: Yes, and he just repeated the same statement.
0: 6 days later, Lisa was murdered in her own bed.
6: And here we have a motive that we can understand, love. The whole relationship with Rachel was evidence that was like a countdown to Lisa Teckel's death.
0: But defense attorney Steve Gardner countered, arguing the motive of an affair falls flat without the essential element, sex.
20: Seth Teckel was being accused of murdering his wife for an affair that he was hoping to someday have.
17: And you never had intercourse with him?
18: No.
17: You've never had oral sex with him?
18: No.
17: Never had your clothes off?
18: No.
17: And you kissed a few times?
18: Yes.
17: Is that a fair assessment of the extent of your romantic relationship with Mr. Teckel?
18: Yes.
0: The defense also didn't accept the state's take on the neighbor as a harmless eccentric.
20: The most compelling evidence as to how this occurred involved the neighbor, Mr. Tate. He was mentally ill.
21: I'm done talking to you.
0: And, according to the defense, dangerous, too. The defense then hammered home the portrayal of the unpredictable neighbor by using Todd's own complaint summary from that day.
8: You're in the awkward situation of being their best witness.
1: Right.
17: You believed he could become a danger. Anyone who should respond to that residence again should use extreme caution.
22: That is correct. I do.
0: The defense theorized that Tate entered the trailer through an unlocked door and shot Lisa for revenge. The key defense evidence that suggested an intruder was a stray peanut butter and jelly sandwich in a baggie left on the back deck.
20: There was a sandwich that would not have been there the night before that was there.
0: Critter should have devoured it, he argued. He told the jury it must have been the killer's snack.
20: I believe it to be the most compelling piece of evidence in the whole case.
0: It was now up to a jury to decide, but it wouldn't be easy.
23: Coming up in the jury room, deliberations and drama.
24: He started pounding on the door, saying that he wanted out of there, and we were in tears.
23: When Dateline

0: Back in the deliberation room, wrangling jurors in the Seth Tekel murder trial were driving the case into a ditch.
1: They stay out and they stay out and they stay out. What are the prosecutors telling you, Todd?
2: That there's some that are guilty and there's some that are not guilty, and they're just not agreeing. And I'm starting to get worried at that point.
0: Micah Shaheen was on the jury. She said one holdout juror in particular was responsible for the stalemate.
3: He started pounding on the door, you know, saying that he wanted out of there. And we were in tears, a lot of us, because we knew that we were up against a wall, that nothing else could be done with this person.
4: After weeks of testimony and three full days of deliberations, the Seth Tekel murder trial came to a sudden conclusion today.
0: It was all over.
5: The motion for a mistrial is hereby granted.
0: The judge declared a mistrial because of a hung jury.
1: Hung jury, punch to the gut, Andy? You ever had one?
6: I never had one in almost 30 years.
0: Prosecutors immediately decided to retry the case. The vote had been 10-2 for conviction.
7: And of course, we're disappointed in what happened.
0: The Caldwells had lost a daughter and sister, and now they couldn't even get the closure they desperately wanted. And they'd have to do it all over again.
8: It's hard to know that you're going to have to endure another one.
0: A trial date was set for 7 months later, October 2013, and trial number two would be heard in a new courthouse. There'd been a change of venue to the town of Mount Pleasant, making it even tougher on the Caldwells. The daily treks to court, lives disrupted. The new courtroom had a distinctive layout that put the Caldwell family directly behind the defendant.
9: He's literally sitting right in front of me, like you are.
0: Which only made it more frustrating for Presley, who was still trying for any kind of connection to someone she once loved like a brother.
9: I'm just staring at him, like, just glance at me, do something. And he doesn't.
0: And even more painful for the family was having to sit through again all that heartbreaking testimony and raw crime scene photos of their Lisa and the unborn baby girl. Other than the change of venue, Seth Tekel's second murder trial played out as a carbon copy of the first. Same lawyers, same judge, same arguments. A replay of two opposing theories. Brian Tate, the other suspect, versus Seth Tekel, the husband with the other woman. Rachel McFarland was again the prosecution's star witness.
10: Here on May 4th of 2012, he sent you a message with a picture of his own smiling face saying, "Miss you, Bella."
11: Mm-hmm.
10: Is that a term of endearment that he called you as?
11: Yes.
10: Bella?
11: Yes.
10: You sent him a picture of you in either a bikini or your bra and underwear. Is that right?
11: Yes.
10: And then he says, "Well, wish me luck. I love you." At 10:51 p.m. on May 24th of 2012. What was he asking you to wish him well with?
11: I believe that he was going to tell her that he wanted a divorce.
0: 2 days later, Lisa was dead. By now, her family had hardened opinions about Rachel.
9: I don't think too highly of her. I felt like she destroyed my sister's marriage and her life.
1: Todd, Rachel, huh?
2: Actually, I'm maybe not the most popular view. I blame her for what part she had to play with Seth. I mean, I think she's kind of been a victim as well.
12: He's manny. He's up all the time.
0: The defense offered the jury the same boogeyman as before.
13: The defense went even harder at Brian Tate than they had the first time around.
14: He could quickly become volatile and agitated.
0: This time, the defense, over strenuous prosecution objections, got Tate's psychiatrist to testify. He treated him near the end of his life in a hospital mental health unit.
12: When you first saw him, did you find him to be paranoid, delusional?
14: Yes, sir.
12: And was there a general topic of delusion of which he was paranoid?
14: He seemed to make reference that there were some governmental conspiracies affecting him.
0: After 3 weeks of trial, a second jury had Seth Tekel's fate in its hands. And that's when things got deja vu all over again. The judge read a note from the foreman.
5: "We are not going to reach a verdict. What's next?"
1: Todd, it's happening again, huh?
2: Yep. When I'm thinking, this is 2 months worth of trials and we're right back to the beginning.
0: But the judge wasn't ready to give up. He told the jurors to keep trying. Emotions in the open courtroom were raw, especially on the Caldwell side. The jury couldn't help but hear it.
15: Presley and I were crying. We weren't crying uncontrollably or anything, but you could hear us, you know, sniffling a little.
0: As the jury filed out, defense attorney Steve Gardner rose to scold the spectators. Stop the over-the-top outburst, he said, or he'd demand a mistrial in fairness to his client.
16: I do not desire this jury to be influenced by the public.
0: Now it was the prosecutor's turn to seethe.
13: The defense is making a speech about the Caldwell family trying to somehow influence the jury, which we thought was ludicrous. I squeezed Andy's arm and I said, I'll take this.
14: To stand up here and suggest that anyone in the courtroom is making an attempt to intentionally influence the jury is absolute nonsense.
13: It's all for now.
0: The courtroom started to settle down and clear, but Seth remained at the defense table. His former father-in-law coiled behind him, ready to pounce.
2: I was just praying, please just let me stand here.
0: For more than a minute, glaring, burning a hole in Seth's back, if looks could kill.
2: There's just kind of an urge to move forward. Not
1: jump
2: to,
1: the rail?
2: Yeah. God, please don't make me do that. Just let me stand.
1: What were you doing in your mind?
2: I don't really want to even think of what I was doing in my mind. I just wanted to do something.
0: 2 hours later, the jurors returned. But nothing had changed.
5: A mistrial is declared.
0: Unbelievable. Veteran prosecutors who'd never had a hung jury before were now 0 for 2. Again, the state didn't hesitate. Seth Teckel would go on trial for a third time.
13: Our intent is to retry it. That was an easy decision to make.
0: Even though the jury's vote was again in favor of conviction, this time 9-3, Lisa's family was starting to have its doubts.
9: Is there something that I'm just overlooking? Like, did he not do it? Is there something that they just see and they're like, he's not guilty?
0: But just when they thought they couldn't suffer any more heartbreak, the Caldwells would be devastated by new findings by a brand new defense team.
2: I heard it about a week before the trial, and it just like somebody hit me in the stomach.
17: Coming up, the defense comes out swinging.
18: We chose to focus on the sloppy work done by the law enforcement. There was absolutely no DNA, fingerprint, confession.

0: families, two trials, and so far, no winners. But trial number three promised to be different, starting with a new defense team.
1: The previous trials were not successes, and Seth came dangerously close to being convicted in each of them.
0: State-appointed defense lawyers Roger Owens and Jake Firehelm knew that in two trials, 19 of 24 jurors had voted to convict Seth Tekel. They didn't like those numbers and decided to head in a different direction.
1: We chose to focus on the sloppy work done by the law enforcement. There was absolutely no DNA, fingerprint, confession.
0: Firehelm would argue it was a botched investigation. Why would crime scene techs do tests to match the slug to the murder weapon, but never check it for fingerprints or DNA that might link it to the shooter?
1: Did you test the bullet that was in the chamber that killed this woman? No, we forgot, or we didn't do it.
2: Whoops.
1: Whoops.
0: The new defense team had a new story to tell. It was all a rush to judgment to blame Seth, who'd been in jail ever since his arrest 2 years earlier. And there was another big strategic shift. They would soften the focus on the boogeyman of the first two trials, Brian Tate.
3: Our conclusion was, after listening to the tapes of Mr. Tate, that he wasn't the deranged person that they tried to portray him as being.
1: The way he was speaking to law enforcement that afternoon would not seem like the person that would have walked into a trailer home at 5 o'clock in the morning and murdered his neighbor.
0: The defense attorneys made a tactical decision. Since recordings of Tate didn't make him look like a dangerous killer, they would not show tapes of him to the jury, and they'd roll the dice, hoping the prosecutors wouldn't either. The Caldwells and Tekels had been put through the ringer for more than 2 years. Their once close relationship had frayed, and now the third trial was pushing everyone to the brink. It was an impossible situation, but somehow Todd Caldwell and Doug Tekel managed to find a moment of grace.
4: I went over to him and I just said, Doug, I want you to know that I think you're a great guy. I think you're a good person.
2: Did you really?
4: No matter how this turns out, I just want you to know that. And he said, I think the same thing with you, Todd. And I went to shake his hand and he just hugged me and we both just hugged.
0: The two fathers then returned to opposite sides of a murder trial. July 2014, for the third time, the state of Iowa versus Seth Tekel.
5: Counsel, you ready for the jury?
0: This time in Davenport, 3 hours from the first courthouse in Ottumwa.
6: And he took it in.
0: The prosecutors once again argued that Seth's story defied logic.
7: Well, he would have to be the victim of one of the largest coincidences ever known, and that is he told his girlfriend that he left his wife, and a little less than 17 hours later, some unknown assailant breaks into his house and kills the wife that he says that he's going to leave.
8: With a weapon which he hasn't brought with him.
7: Correct. Right. With a weapon which he hasn't brought with him.
9: I had a Mossberg Model 500 shotgun.
6: A 12-gauge?
9: Yes.
0: And Seth, prosecutors said, had easy access to the murder weapon, the shotgun that his friend Lucas kept in Seth's house.
6: Is that the 12-gauge Mossberg shotgun that you left behind at the Tekel residence when you moved out in May of 2012?
9: Yes.
0: And the prosecutors argued only Seth had a motive. They said Seth and Rachel's steamy texts and cell phone photos played like a countdown to murder by Seth.
10: It's at 9:20 p.m. on the 24th. You ask him, do you really want to be with me? And he responds, forever.
11: Right. Yes.
0: That's May 24th, 2 days before Lisa's death. And in a follow-up text, Rachel asked Seth if he told his wife he wanted a divorce yet.
10: And he responds, well, we talked. I told her I wasn't happy. She got mad, then sad. Then I slept on the couch. So hello, Mrs. Resuscitator.
11: Correct.
0: Rachel told the jury that she and co-workers nicknamed Seth Mr. Resuscitator because he was a volunteer firefighter who often bragged about his life-saving CPR heroics.
10: So he was going to be Mr. Resuscitator and you were going to be Mrs. Resuscitator?
11: Yeah.
0: Then to drive home their contention that Seth chose murder over divorce, prosecutors called a co-worker who'd been a confidant of Seth's.
5: Swear or affirm that the testimony...
12: I had just expressed that he just needed to either end his marriage or end it with Rachel.
6: In saying that he should end his marriage with Lisa Tekel, did he make any comment concerning child support?
12: He asked me if I wanted to pay his child support.
0: And then the witness recalled another remark Seth made about Lisa.
12: He stated that it would be better off if she was in a car wreck and died.
0: Prosecutors hoped their third time would be the charm, but the new defense attorneys would come at them with everything they had. And that included explosive new evidence. And this time, it was about Lisa.
2: Coming up.
13: You found out the story told by the phone, that there is this guy, co-worker.
7: Right.
2: Was there another man in Lisa's life?

0: From the day Lisa Teckel was murdered, Brian Tate had been targeted as a suspect.
1: Go get him. Go get him. Now.
0: And he'd been exploited by Seth's defense ever since.
2: The question that you will have to consider is whether or not the state has proven that Seth Teckel did it.
0: New defense attorneys Roger Owens and Jake Firehelm had a completely different strategy. They barely mentioned Tate's name. Rachel offered as Seth's motive for murder in earlier trials was also minimized this time.
3: Good afternoon, Mr. Firehelm.
4: Hi.
0: In cross-examination, Rachel was on the stand for a scant 7 minutes.
5: Tick-tock, there's the message on Thursday. Mr. and Mrs. Resuscitator, blue skies ahead. We're a couple. What do you do with something like that?
6: I tried to be as straightforward as I could with the jury. Who in the world is going to murder their wife to facilitate a relationship that hasn't even turned sexual?
3: You're not having any sex with this man, right?
4: Correct.
3: And the only time that you'd ever seen him in person in your whole entire life outside of work was 4 or 5 times.
4: Correct.
3: I have no further questions.
7: What we wanted the jury to think about her is that you're going to shoot your wife for this.
0: Attorneys Firehelm and Owens then went on the attack, characterizing the work of investigators as woefully shoddy.
2: The eyes have inconsistent, incompetent, incomplete.
0: The new defense thrust was on what the investigators did not do. This state criminalist had to admit they did not test for gunshot residue on Seth Teckel.
2: How many times do you think you testified in criminal trials that gunshot residue was evidence of the crime?
8: A lot.
2: But in this case, no, we can't argue because we don't have it.
8: Yeah, exactly. We'll never know.
2: Never know.
0: And the defense said it was even more shocking that this state expert had to make a similar admission about the fatal shotgun shell.
2: This is the shell that killed Lisa Teckel.
9: Yes.
6: The very shell that killed this woman was never examined by the state. They just said, we forgot to do it.
0: But the centerpiece of the defense case against the cops was something else they didn't do. They'd been so busy investigating Seth, who'd been behind bars since his arrest 2 years before, that they never really paid attention to Lisa. The new defense team would change all that, starting with her cell phone and the secrets it held.
5: You found out the story told by the phone, that there was this guy, co-worker.
6: Right.
0: It was a bombshell. Lisa was having an affair with a fellow jailer. Lisa's lover was a married man, a father of four.
5: And this is not making out in the back of the car?
7: No. He thought he could be the father of her, of the child. He thought that.
0: So they called Lisa's lover, Jason Tennis, to the stand.
3: And back in May of 2012, did you know Lisa Teckel?
10: Yes, I do.
0: Jason testified that the affair started before Lisa married Seth and ended just weeks before her murder.
3: Mr. Tennis, at some point did your relationship with Lisa Teckel become sexual?
10: Yes, it did.
3: Now, when we talk about a sexual relationship, we're not talking about texting, are we?
10: No, sir.
3: You're talking about actual sexual intercourse.
10: Yes, sir.
3: Correct?
0: For Lisa's father, the revelation that his daughter had a lover was the cruelest blow yet.
11: The first emotion I had is, why Lisa, you know? And my second thought is, I don't want to tell Amy because I know she's not going to be happy.
5: Does it taint your memory at all?
11: Really, what it did for me more than anything is I have so many more questions that I'll never get the chance to ask her. I mean, I love Lisa, and she was a human being. She made mistakes.
0: The graphic testimony about Lisa's affair and how police overlooked it fit perfectly with the defense's theme of a botched investigation and a rush to judgment against Seth.
6: Here's a legitimate suspect that should have been investigated.
0: Investigators never spoke to Jason while they were building their case against Seth. Prosecutors finally contacted him just days before the third trial started.
3: So between May of 2012 and sometime in June of 2014, no one talked to you, but you didn't talk to anyone about this at all.
10: No, sir.
0: But prosecutors fought back. Jason had an alibi witness, his wife. They called her to the stand.
2: Do you have any memory, Ms. Tennis, as to the whereabouts of your husband on May 26, 2012 at approximately 5 a.m.?
4: He was sleeping with me at our house.
0: And DNA testing on Jason, done right before trial, also proved he was not the father of Lisa's baby. But the defense still believed that raising the story of Lisa's affair, and how police never uncovered it, would give jurors reasonable doubt about the entire investigation.
5: Because this is the big part of your case in Trial 3. Jurors, you're seeing some really shabby police work here in terms of investigation.
7: It fell right into our theme, to our theory of the case.
0: Testimony in the third trial, streamlined by both sides, took half the time the others did. That was another part of the new defense team's revised strategy. There had already been 5 holdout jurors in the previous 2 trials. Now Todd Caldwell worried that the new defense team had produced a cloud of even more reasonable doubt.
11: You kind of think, okay, if I was on this side, that's kind of how I would handle it. They're doing a pretty good job. And I'm convinced it's going to be another hung jury. Why wouldn't it be?
4: Coming up, Todd and just about everyone else are in for a surprise.
9: Has this jury reached a verdict?

0: July 24th, 2014. After two agonizing stalemates, this time things were different. As Seth Tekel walked into the courtroom and sat down, his face showed no expression, no hint of emotion. He didn't glance in any direction, not at his family, and certainly not at Todd, his former father-in-law.
1: This is the young guy who used to clap on the back and say, I love you.
2: Yep, just take care of her, that's all I ask.
0: But Todd was staring directly at Seth, hoping to find something, anything. Now the moment was at hand.
3: Has this jury reached a verdict?
4: It has.
0: The judge asked the court attendant to read the verdict. Lisa's mother could barely contain her emotions. Lisa's sister, a bundle of nerves.
5: Count one, we, the jury, find the defendant, Seth Andrew Tekel, guilty of murder in the first degree, and it's signed by the head juror. Count two, non-consensual termination of human pregnancy, guilty of non-consensual...
0: The justice system had finally spoken for Lisa and unborn Zoe.
3: The counsel request the jury be polled.
1: And then you hear the words. What do you see?
2: I hear the words guilty. And I see nothing. Not one single emotion from his face.
0: The jurors had taken 4 hours to convict. On their way out, several reached across to shake Tracy's hand. Presley still had one big question.
6: I would love to ask him why. There's Seth before May 26th, and then there's Seth from May 26th on. And it's almost like I don't know who that is.
0: Seth's parents tried to fight back tears.
7: It's heartbreaking.
0: On the Caldwell side, tears of joy and displays of overwhelming relief. There were hugs and more hugs. More than 2 years of pent-up emotions finally coming out. The Caldwells then walked across the aisle. The two moms embraced, united in tragedy.
8: We know this family. I know it's not Doug and Lorraine's fault. It's not their family's fault that any of this happened.
0: Todd searched out Doug. Only 3 years before, they were all celebrating their kid's wedding together. Doug and Lorraine still support their son and say he didn't do what he's now convicted of doing.
1: Do you have a whisper of doubt, either of you?
7: No, sir. None whatsoever. I never have and I never will.
2: Everybody's a loser. Nobody wins. But I will say this. I think Lisa knows somewhere that the system that she wanted to be a part of worked.
0: The Caldwells and Tekels weren't the only ones with a stake in the verdict. Brian Tate's sister Sherry had been waiting for this moment, too.
9: I started crying. It wasn't tears of sorrow, it was tears of joy. They had finally gotten this SOB. I hope he rots in prison.
0: Todd still carries the burden of helping to pin the blame on Tate in those awful moments after Lisa's murder.
2: I can never tell the family how sorry I am that they had to go through what they had to. We're going to have the last word. I'm Brian Tate. This is an innocent guy that was made a victim by Seth.
0: A sentencing hearing was held in September 2014. The Caldwells were given a chance to address the court, but talk directly to Seth.
10: You know how close Lisa and I was, and you know what you took from me. Of everybody in this room, you know.
0: Presley, Lisa's sister, walked up to take her turn. During all three trials, she desperately tried to make eye contact with Seth.
6: Seth was my best friend, my brother, who I loved so much.
0: Now she finally got what she wanted. As she spoke, she looked straight at him. And for the first time, Seth stared right back at her.
6: I'm going to leave you with one final thought, that I'm no longer your sister, and I no longer love you.
0: And then the judge handed down the sentence.
3: Thank you, Ms. Caldwell.
0: Life in prison with no possibility of parole. When it was finally all over, Todd went to the cemetery for a private moment with his oldest daughter.
2: I went out there and I just told her that we did it, and she could be proud of everybody.
0: Todd's been back many times since. Lisa's grave is a special, deeply personal place for him. He designed her headstone.
1: What are the figures in it, Todd?
2: The first thing I would do when I started like sketching it is I would just draw a heart out. For some reason in my head, it should be in the shape of a heart. Second thing I would put in there is a mother holding a baby. And Lisa and I had this thing that we would say to each other. We'd text it to each other and everything. It's from the Notebook movie. And we've always said, if you're a bird, I'm a bird. You know, meaning whatever. Whatever you are, I am. So in the hair of this, I made two birds in there. By the time I got it done with, you know, we all loved it. And it's kind of just kind of bonded, like, you know, hey, this is part of Lisa now.
4: That's all for now. I'm Lester Holt. Thanks for joining us.
6: I've had so many nightmares about the attack. I remember, like, when is this going to end? Like, just make it stop.
11: There was a home invasion.
12: I'm yelling out, Mom. I can see her just get yanked back by her hair.
11: She said she reached in for the gun. She fired it.
12: He's on the floor. I could see blood around him.
0: So the story is this incredibly brave mama bear protecting her cubs.
13: I was very proud of her.
14: It was such a bizarre set of facts.
15: Well said, her story fits the evidence. And I'm just like going, no, it doesn't.
0: So it's an execution he walks into. Is that the way you see it?
15: Totally. She killed him.
6: I was defending my family, and that's all I could keep thinking about.
4: I'm Lester Holt, and this is Dateline. Here's Dennis Murphy with Twisted.
0: Twilight in an Iowa farming town. Darkness presses in at the windows of a Victorian house. Downstairs in the kitchen, a crockpot is simmering. Upstairs, a young mother runs a bath for her baby daughter. Her two older sons huddle by a TV in a bedroom down the hall. Suddenly, they hear a shout, their mother's cry for help.
12: All of a sudden, you know, I can hear her yelling, and then I can hear, you know, running towards the door. I'm literally, like, standing there, like, what's going on?
0: Bert Pittman, then 11 years old, sees his mother running towards him.
12: She's in the door jam, like, trying to get in, and I can see, all of a sudden, her just get yanked back by her hair.
0: The mother flings the baby into her son's arms and slams the door shut behind her.
12: I can hear just rustling around, moving around, and her yelling for my help again. And then it was the sound of her being choked.
0: More than 20 years on, the true horror of what happened that December night, of what an 11-year-old boy says he heard and then saw, still haunts the town of early Iowa. A crime. Sudden, vicious, and inexplicable. And its impact lingered. The fear.
11: I was afraid for myself. I was afraid for my family.
0: The pain.
16: Each and every one of us felt alone, lost, confused.
0: And the unanswered questions. Just what had happened on that frigid night?
1: Liar is a tough word in American culture. Do you think the kid's a liar?
17: Absolutely.
0: The spasm of violence in an unexpected place happened here at the self-proclaimed crossroads of the nation. Early Iowa, population 500, stands at the junction of two highways, and most people drive right on through. But in 1998, two strangers rolled into town from Chicago, Tracy and Michael Roberts.
15: They came off as these, you know, big people.

0: huge bragger. He would brag about everything he had and what he was going to get. And Tracy would look at him and tell him, you know, no, don't do that. But he would.
1: Someone not put off by Michael's swagger was realtor Mona Weedy.
2: I'd helped them buy and sell several homes.
1: She was impressed by Michael's go-getter attitude and his strong religious convictions.
3: Did you regard them as friends, personal friends?
2: I absolutely did. I would have done anything to help them or assist them.
1: The feeling was mutual. Michael Roberts seemed eager to help Mona, too. For instance, when she told him her 20-year-old son, Dustin, was drifting, struggling to hold down a job and at odds with his parents, Michael made a generous offer.
2: Michael goes, well, you know, I could take him under my wing and, you know, I could mentor him a little bit and see if I can get him off on a good path. And, you know, he just seemed so sincere about it. And I'm like, really? Wow, that's special. Okay.
1: Which is why what happened on December 13th, 2001, and the identity of who had been inside the Roberts home surprised everyone the way it did. No light spilled from the windows of the house where the brutal attack was taking place. Inside, 11-year-old Bert was frozen, unsure. He had heard his mother being choked, but now there was silence. He grabbed a baseball bat, handed his younger brother a pen, told him to use it as a weapon.
3: So you're the protector, and you're 11 years old here.
4: Yeah, the only thing I wanted to do is protect them.
1: There Bert stood, behind a closed bedroom door, clenching the bat, ready to fight back.
4: And I was just like, okay, first person coming through here, I'm hitting, like, going out fighting, you know, gonna try.
1: The boy could hear the voices of two men in the hallway.
4: They eventually started banging on the door. It felt like they were trying to get in.
1: Bert says he started cursing at the intruders, using every bad word he could think of.
4: And then I could hear, all of a sudden, another set of footsteps in the upstairs start running. Then eventually I heard, you know, she has a gun.
1: And then the boy heard a series of gunshots. A breathless Bert dialed 911. What the boy was saying sounded like something out of a movie. A first for this small town police department. What had happened inside the Roberts home? Who was alive and who was dead?
5: Coming up, the picture starts to come together as Tracy's mother gets word of the attack.
6: He said they're working on her, that she couldn't breathe.
5: Would Tracy make it? And just who were the mystery intruders?
7: When Dateline...

0: Police cars were racing towards this Victorian home, officers wondering about the fate of the people inside, Tracy Roberts and her three children. There had been reports of a violent break-in and a shooting. Twenty miles away, Tracy's mother was also wondering about her daughter. Tracy was late picking her up for her grandson Bert's basketball practice. Then the phone rang. It was Bert, sobbing.
1: He just broke out in tears and was crying hysterically on the phone. It was really hard to understand him. And he said that someone was shot in the house and someone went running out.
0: Tracy's mother jumped in her car and raced down country roads to the house. She says a policeman stopped her from going inside.
1: Said, I can't go in there because it was a crime scene. And I said, I want my daughter to see how she is. I'm sorry. And he said, they're working on her, that she couldn't breathe.
0: Tracy was alive, but she was gasping for breath. Paramedics loaded her into the ambulance and took her to the hospital. 2 hours later, another mother came rushing to what was once the home of a friend, but was now a crime scene.
2: And there's all these barricades and cars and stuff there, and we just go flying through the barricade.
0: Local realtor Mona Weedy was looking for her son, Dustin. His car was parked in the driveway of the Roberts home, secured now behind crime scene tape. Mona says police officers wouldn't let her near it.
2: And I looked at them and I said, is my son here? And they go, yes. And I go, is he dead? And they go, yes.
0: The body of Dustin Weedy, the young man being mentored by Tracy's husband, was sprawled on the couple's bedroom floor. Tracy had shot him to death in what appeared to be a desperate act of self-defense.
3: Did they let you see your son, Mona?
2: No.
3: Did they tell you anything about what had happened
2: No.
3: in the house?
2: No. They told us to go home. I said, I want to hold him. And they said, you can't.
0: 12 miles away at the hospital, Tracy was finally safe and breathing on her own. Investigators' photos captured the ugly red choke marks on her neck and a look of terror in her eyes. What had she endured that night? Tracy told us she couldn't believe it when police told her it had been her friend's son, Dustin, who'd attacked her. She hadn't been able to make out his face in the dark.
3: What did you think when you had a name attached to this?
4: It was so hard because at that point I thought the worst of it was behind me. And then...
3: You'd killed Mona's boy?
4: That's what I felt bad about.
3: The kid that Michael was mentoring.
4: Because I cared about Mona, you know? And now she's lost her son.
0: From her hospital bed, Tracy told investigators a little of what she remembered. How she'd been running a bath for her daughter Mason when she heard the sounds of the two men at the bottom of the stairs. How they had chased her as she ran to Bert's room, her baby in her arms.
4: Bert says, I threw Mason. I don't remember throwing her, but at some point she was out of my arms, and I was trying to get in the room.
3: You were trying to get in there with the children?
4: Yeah. And then I was pulled out.
0: That's when one of the men, she said, had started to strangle her with some pantyhose that had been left drying on the banister.
4: I was having trouble breathing, and I couldn't get away, and I was having trouble even twisting out of it.
0: Tracy says she must have passed out because the next thing she remembered was waking up on the floor. She could hear Bert cursing at the intruders. This was the moment she knew she had to act to protect her children. She ran for a gun safe tucked next to the bed in the master bedroom.
4: I just dove into the room, and I went for the safe.
0: She could feel Dustin and the other man grabbing at her as she tried to open the safe. Even so, she managed to punch in the code and open it. She grabbed a handgun and pointed it over her shoulder, but when she pulled the trigger, nothing happened. The safety was on.
4: There was such relief when I got it open, and then nothing.
0: She pulled the trigger again, and this time, she says, the gun fired.
4: The thing I remember the most is that it was so loud, and it was so bright. Like, the flash from the gun was blinding, really.
0: Tracy says she managed to swivel around to face her attackers. She kept firing.
3: Are you hearing your assailant scream?
4: I didn't hear anybody scream.
0: What she could hear when she stopped shooting was the sound of someone breathing. And then, sudden footsteps running out the door. had one of the home invaders fled. Tracy edged down the bed. She couldn't see much. The bedroom was hazy with gun smoke. But she heard her kids calling for her, she said, and she ran to Bert's room.
4: I opened the door, and Bert almost took my head off with the bat. And I don't remember having a conversation with them at the time. I remember just being so happy that they were fine.
5: Both of us are on pure adrenaline, just like trying to just grasp of what just happened, you know. And, you know, are you okay? Yeah, we're fine.
0: Tracy says she shepherded Bert and her younger children into the hallway, thinking they were finally safe. But according to both Tracy and Bert, their nightmare was far from over. The intruder lying shot on Tracy's floor was still alive. Bert could see it was Dustin Weedy, the son of his mother's friend Mona.
5: He's on the floor, I can see blood around him, and then I can see him start to get up.
3: He's moving.
5: He started moving.
0: Was he going to attack Tracy again?
4: And then I remember that just put me back into like, when is this going to end? Like, when is it going to stop? Like, just make it stop.
0: Tracy says she ordered the kids back into the bedroom, and before she knew it, she had another gun in her hand, and she fired a warning shot telling Dustin to stay down.
5: I could hear her yelling at him to stay on the ground. Don't get up. Don't get up.
0: And then another shot, and then another. And finally, Dustin was still. There was no sign of the second intruder. Tracy's husband, Michael Roberts, had been out of state on a business trip when the break-in occurred.
3: God, the questions that must be turning around in your brain. How is she? How
6: well,
3: are the kids?
6: There
3: What's
6: were too many questions.
0: Reunited with his family at the hospital, Michael puzzled over what had happened.
3: So the story that's settling in is this incredibly brave mama bear is protecting her cubs against these two home intruders.
6: Oh, I was very proud of her. And Bert, yeah, they were my heroes.
0: But he simply could not understand why Dustin, the kid he was taking under his wing, had apparently turned on him, breaking into his house, attacking his wife and children. That night, Michael spoke to Dustin's mother on the phone.
6: Mona called me, apologized, and asked me to tell Tracy that she loves her and forget. And
3: she believed her son was in the wrong.
6: Yeah. She told me to say sorry and that she loves her. It was heartbreaking.
0: Heartbreaking to hear Mona's grief, and chilling to think what might have happened if Tracy hadn't fought back the way she did. Michael wondered what, or who, had driven Dustin to such violence that night.
7: Coming up.
2: Living in early, most of us don't lock our doors. A lot of us, I bet, can't lock our doors. We were nervous.
7: A town on edge as police search for the second intruder. Was it someone from Tracy's mysterious past?
6: She said, I'm about to send you a fax, and I hope you'll still love me after I send it to you.

0: I've had so many nightmares about the attack.
1: Tracy Roberts, in her sleep, relived the terrifying night of the home invasion. Her mother says she was falling apart.
2: She did not want to go in the house. She was afraid to go in the house. She was very uncomfortable in there.
1: Uncomfortable and uneasy described a great many residents of tiny early Iowa in the days following.
3: I was told there was a second man and that he hadn't been found.
1: Tracy's best friend, like many other people in town, worried about her family's safety.
3: Living in Early, most of us don't lock our doors. A lot of us, I bet, can't lock our doors. We were nervous.
1: Where was the second intruder? Tracy gave an interview to a local TV reporter in the months following the home invasion.
4: There's this person who's still out there, and as a mother, I have a natural instinct to want to protect my children.
1: She gave a description of the second intruder, but other than that, police didn't have much to go on. Crime scene technicians could find no fingerprints at the scene. No one had seen anyone suspicious fleeing the area that winter's night.
5: We're still looking at several different areas. Again, we still have no clue who that second party was in the house that night.
1: And of course, police knew the identity of the attacker who hadn't gotten away, Dustin Weedy, the son of Tracy's friend, realtor Mona Weedy.
6: I was in shock. I couldn't even think.
1: It was all so hard for Mona to hear.
7: Hi, Mom. Hello.
1: Her boy, Dustin, the child she'd raised, wasn't a violent young man. He was just misunderstood.
6: I felt that my son was labeled at a very young age and really started getting bullied at a very young age. He was never invited to a birthday party. He never was invited for a sleepover.
1: Was there a name for what troubled him? Mona had taken Dustin from doctor to doctor to get a handle on his social awkwardness, his moodiness.
6: Everywhere we went, there was always a different diagnosis. And I just felt he was very misunderstood as a child.
1: Had the troubled young man simply snapped? Tracy thought so. She says she had never felt safe around Dustin, even when Michael had been mentoring him.
0: I told Michael that I didn't like the idea of him being around the kids, because when I saw him with Michael, his affect was just off.
1: Tracy said Dustin's mother had once confided in her that she was scared of her own son.
0: She complained about how he was physical with his sisters.
8: Scaring his own sister?
0: She specifically said she could not leave him alone with the girls because he would hurt them.
8: Physical thing.
0: Physically hurt them, yeah.
1: She said Mona had told her that Dustin had hit her, too.
0: I can't imagine a boy raising his hand to his mother.
8: And you believe he did that?
0: Yeah. I saw her cry over it.
1: In the hours after the attack, Tracy speculated about what had brought the unstable teenager to her home in the first place. Had some of Michael's collectible guns caught his eye? Was it a botched robbery? Investigators didn't think so. The intruders had shown no interest in grabbing Tracy's expensive jewelry or the cash Michael kept in the safe. The one item made off with from the house was an old computer found in the back seat of Dustin's car.
0: When I heard that the computer was taken, I did think it was strange that a ring that's a lot smaller and has a lot more value, which could easily fit into somebody's pocket, why didn't someone just slip the ring off my finger?
1: But if Dustin and his mysterious co-conspirator hadn't been looking for loot, what had they been doing? Had their mission been even more sinister than anyone first imagined? Investigators wondered, did someone want to scare Tracy or maybe even kill her? But nobody could picture Dustin Weedy, troubled as he was, as leading that kind of vicious assault. Who then was the other person in the house that night? Finding him could be the key to figuring out who wanted Tracy dead. Michael Roberts had a glimmer of a theory involving some sordid personal history with his wife. Incredibly, the home invasion wasn't the first time that Tracy had come under attack.
9: I was at work, and she said, I'm about to send you a fax. Can you make sure you are standing at the fax machine personally? And I hope you'll still love me after I send it to you.
1: 4 years before, when the Roberts had still been living in Chicago, Tracy had sent her husband a troubling document. It appeared to be the typewritten confession of a dentist admitting that he had assaulted Tracy after sedating her during a dental procedure.
9: She said she woke up with, she was wearing like a red high heel shoes that were too small for her leg over his shoulder, and he was masturbating over her.
1: In the document, the dentist set out the terms for an understanding. he'd agree to seek counseling for his sexual obsessions and pay Tracy $150,000 in damages. In turn, Tracy would promise to keep the incident a secret, even from her husband.
8: So what do you do? I mean, you're reading this fax in which your wife is documenting her rape by the dentist.
9: What do I want to do? I'm a husband. I wanted to kill him.
1: Of course, Michael didn't mean it. He told his wife to call the cops.
9: I was just saying she has to call the police. It was rape, you know, and she wouldn't do it.
1: Tracy filed a lawsuit against the doctor instead, alleging medical malpractice. And a few days before the home invasion, they were set to go to trial in a Chicago courtroom.
8: So your first solution to this home invasion mystery is the dentist did it.
9: Of course, it's the first thing I thought of. And I was told that the second guy had a Chicago accent.
1: Investigators now had a solid lead on the identity of the potential mastermind of the home invasion. Had Tracy's big city past followed her to rural Iowa?
10: Coming up.
11: There are just like hundreds of possibilities running through my head, and right now I'm afraid of all of them.
10: The list of possible suspects is about to grow longer as Tracy points the finger at someone else from her past.
12: She said, he's the one. They're going to arrest him.
10: When date.

0: Someone wanted Tracy Roberts dead. She said she was sure of it. In a recorded phone call to police, Tracy said fear was taking over her daily life. Michael, her husband, was making her wear a panic button outside the house.
1: It's a panic button that piggybacks off the office alarm system.
0: And she was racking her brains, trying to figure out who wanted to harm her.
1: There are just, like, hundreds of possibilities running through my head, and right now, I'm afraid of all of them.
0: Investigators had a number of possible suspects in their sights. Among them, that Chicago dentist who Tracy claimed had assaulted her a few years before. But he didn't appear to have any ties to Dustin Wheaty. A much more promising lead was someone Tracy told the cops would be happier to see her dead than alive. Her ex-husband.
2: Did you love him?
3: Yeah, of course I did.
0: Tracy had met her first husband at a Chicago teaching hospital. His name was John Pittman. He was a medical student and she was a radiographer, barely 20 years old.
3: He was very much in control, and I really liked that. I grew up in a household with a very domineering, controlling father. So to me, that was what I thought was how it's supposed to be.
0: Tracy's mother was not a fan of the doctor husband.
4: He never really talked. He was very, very much almost to himself. And it was hard having a conversation with him and trying. It almost felt like you were dragging things out.
0: Did he have something to hide? Tracy revealed to investigators that her marriage to the doctor had quickly deteriorated. He was a philanderer and a bully, she said, even in the bedroom. She described how the doctor enjoyed tying her to the bed and gagging her. How one time he'd even left her tied up overnight, uncovered, and with the windows open. In 1992, the couple separated. They shared custody of their son, baby Bert, until one day she reported to authorities that the three-year-old had blurted out something shocking. His father had touched him.
4: Bert is the first one that made a comment, and we weren't sure, so she took him to a doctor, and it was the doctor who said that it looked like he was abused.
0: Had the boy been sexually abused by his own father, Dr. John Pittman, the man who was now Tracy's ex-husband? The allegation of abuse became the centerpiece of a toxic, expensive custody battle for the boy. A scrap that was still ongoing during Tracy's second marriage to Michael Roberts. Husband number two was furious with husband number one in the months preceding the home invasion.
2: You think, well, she was married to a monster. Look what he did to this boy.
5: I thought somebody, you know, this can't be right. How can he still be practicing medicine? And my son, my stepson, had to go through this.
0: Tracy's ex, the doctor, adamantly denied the allegations. But when he returned to court once again seeking sole custody of Bert, Michael, husband number two, couldn't believe it.
5: I called him and said, John, I have very deep pockets, and I'm not going to stop fighting. It's going to get very expensive. Why don't you just give up?
0: Had the warning from Tracy's husband goaded the doctor into taking a different approach to the custody battle? Had he decided to bypass the family courts altogether by hiring two hitmen to knock off his ex? That was the most likely scenario, Tracy told investigators. Her first husband could very well be behind the home invasion. The doctor's son, Bert, echoed that theory when he was being interviewed by a social worker.
6: They're thinking that John Pittman has something to do with it.
7: To do with those people coming to your house?
6: Mm-hmm.
0: The 11-year-old relived the nightmarish home invasion during the interview.
6: I got the bat out, and I was holding it. Somebody ran in my room. I put my bat up, and they opened the door, but it was my mom, and I nearly hit her, but we missed. I mean,
0: Bert told it like a story out of a rip-snorting, violent comic book, and he and his mom were the heroes.
6: She had, like, pantyhose around her arm, so then I, like, had to untie it.
0: The villain, he said, was his dad, Tracy's first husband, Dr. John Pittman. It aided Bert that his own father hadn't even called to see how he was doing after the attack.
6: If you were actually a good father, I think if you're worried, you'd call.
0: Tracy told the cops the indifference of the boy's father was one more reason that they should consider Dr. John Pittman a suspect. Investigators chased down Tracy's suspicion of her ex and asked the local police in Virginia, where he lived, to check out his alibi around the time of the home invasion. Mary Higgins, Tracy's good friend, remembers Tracy at the time telling her that husband number one was now the prime suspect.
8: She said, well, John Pittman's in a lot of trouble, that he's the one, you know. They're going to arrest him. They're after him.
0: But weeks passed without an arrest. Tracy was becoming increasingly frustrated, her friend says. Some nights, she would drive past law enforcement offices to see what was going on.
8: She would know how late the county attorney was working because she'd come by and look to see if the lights were on the third floor.
0: Tracy feared that if her ex had hired Dustin Weedy and a mysterious second intruder to stage a home invasion and gotten away with it, there was nothing to stop him from lashing out again. The custody battle was still raging in the courts. But while Tracy brooded, investigators were showing an interest in another suspect, someone much closer to home.
9: Coming up, Portrait of a Marriage, the relationship of Tracy and Michael under the microscope.
8: It was just that feeling of, this isn't good. This is cold. This is bad.

0: Tracy Roberts said she'd been attacked in her home by her friend's son, and she had killed him.
1: I was defending my family because the worst fear for me was that I would lose one of my kids or someone would die. And now, she's lost her son. And that's all I could keep thinking about.
0: But who had caused Dustin Wheaty to be in that house in the first place? The lead investigator called Tracy to fill her in on his progress.
2: We're looking at your ex-husband. We're looking at his attorney. We're looking at everything.
0: Tracy had told the cops about that nasty custody battle she was waging with her ex-husband, the Virginia doctor. She said her ex certainly had a plausible motive to want her dead, but investigators couldn't find any hard evidence linking him to Dustin Wheaty. No phone records, no money trail. It was a dead end. As the weeks passed, another name began to crop up around town.
3: A lot of speculation. Dean menus today.
0: Speculation that Robin Padgett heard dished up over coffee and eggs at her diner, a few blocks from the Roberts home.
3: A lot of people wondered if Michael had set it up to try to get rid of Tracy.
0: Michael Roberts, Tracy's second husband. He had always said he was out of state on a business trip that night. But was he? Could he prove it?
4: Obviously, the husband is always a suspect in most cases involving an attempt on a wife's life.
0: Sac County Sheriff Ken McClure, who took over the case in 2003, said investigators had been intrigued by Michael Roberts from the get-go. Who was this Australian businessman who'd moved from Chicago to tiny, early Iowa?
4: What is the draw? You know, law enforcement officers with careers that have gone on for a while have seen, you know, the criminal element move out of the cities and into the rural areas. So I think you just got to step back and look at that and say, why are they here?
0: Tracy was in conflict. The suspect she wanted investigators to get serious about was her ex, that doctor in Virginia. But they seemed just as interested, if not more interested, in her current husband, Michael Roberts. Good friend Mary Higgins told Tracy directly what some people in town were starting to believe about her spouse.
5: She came right out and told me she thought it was Michael.
6: Had set up Dustin and this other guy.
5: Yeah.
6: And the goal was to do what?
5: To kill me.
0: Mary Higgins says the Roberts' perfect marriage was all an act.
7: You know the difference between somebody who's in love and mad at him, but still are in love. And that was gone there. It was just that feeling of, this isn't good. This is cold. This is bad.
0: And her opinion wasn't just based on a feeling. Mary, who often picked Bert up at school, had heard him tell horrible stories about what was going on at home.
7: If Bert didn't move fast enough, there was always some sort of a harsh punishment. Many times Bert would come to school without a coat, and it would be below zero because Bert didn't move fast enough in the morning.
0: But as the story went, it was an incident in December 2000, a year before the home invasion, that had really exposed Tracy and Michael's marriage for the facade it was. It began with an argument over finances in the Roberts home office. Dustin's mother, Mona, watched it unfold.
8: Tracy comes storming in through the back door, and she's just rampaging and yelling and screaming. And Michael looked at me and goes, I'm going to have to excuse you and ask you to leave.
0: And then it went nuts. According to this police report, Tracy said Michael had knocked her down and jumped on her. He'd also pulled her hair.
9: That's when he put my mom's head through drywall.
6: Through the sheetrock, huh?
9: Her head went through the drywall.
0: Michael Roberts was arrested and spent the night in jail. He later pleaded no contest to charges of disturbing the peace, said he was just trying to restrain Tracy for her own protection. But Bert told police there was more they needed to know. This boy, who had accused his biological dad of sexually abusing him, now said he had horror stories about his stepfather, too.
6: Is he hitting you, giving you the back of the hand kind of
9: thing? Yeah, I mean, it's, you know, he broke my nose at one point for not cleaning up horse crap, you know, with my bare hands.
0: And along with the beatings, he said, there was constant humiliation.
9: One of the worst ones was when I was older, just psychologically. I mean, I was 13 at the time, you know, and he was beating me, and then, you know, I was crying. And since I was crying, I was a little baby, and the little baby needed its bottle. So, you know, it made me drink out of a bottle.
6: Are you okay with this? He's your boy.
5: I wasn't happy with it, but I found that when I objected, it made it worse.
0: Bert says his mother remained blind to something that was becoming clearer and clearer to him. It wasn't his biological dad, Dr. John Pittman, who had plotted his mother's murder. He now believed it was his stepfather.
6: So you think Michael, your stepfather, was involved in this, orchestrated it, planned it?
9: Fully involved.
0: Looking back, Bert thinks Michael gave himself away at the hospital the night of the attack.
9: Just the way he looked at us, or the way he reacted to seeing us alive, was off.
6: As though he didn't expect to see you alive?
9: Yeah.
0: Bert thinks Michael was posing as a loving, concerned husband and pointing fingers at the Chicago dentist and Tracy's ex-husband just to throw the cops off the trail.
9: He's trying to have everybody look in all these different directions instead of him, you know.
6: Isn't it counterintuitive, though, that he would stay with your mother, and he does for years? You think he would find a reason to have his pager go off and leave town?
9: I mean, if you paid people to kill your family and they failed, you don't want to leave because it looks like you did it. I feel like he was waiting for his next opportunity to do it.
0: And remember, it was Michael Roberts who had begun nurturing Dustin Weedy in the year leading up to the attack. Dustin's relationship with his own dad had been difficult.
8: There just wasn't a lot of connection between the two of them. And I think for Dustin, that was painful.
0: Had Michael exploited this void to his advantage, becoming some kind of father figure to the troubled teen, grooming him to kill Tracy? The lead investigators confronted Michael in his home office.
10: He looked me in the eye and said, "Michael, how much did you pay to Dustin to kill your wife?"
0: Michael denied any involvement in the crime, and police quickly established that his alibi, the out-of-town business trip, was rock solid. There was no way that he'd been in the house that night as the second intruder. But that didn't mean he couldn't have masterminded the attack. Police asked Tracy's husband to take a polygraph. The results, according to the examiner, concluded Michael's truthfulness could not be verified, and he could not be cleared in this matter.
4: The fact that he failed a polygraph, yeah, I had to think maybe he is involved.
0: Was Tracy now living with a man who wanted her dead? How much danger was she really in? Don't make up your mind yet. Turns out the case had more twists to come.
11: Coming up, the other mom in this story has some questions of her own. Questions about the home invasion story Tracy's been telling.
8: They just plain simple said her story fits the evidence. And I'm just like going, no, it doesn't.
11: When Dateline.

0: It had been nearly a year since the home invasion, but investigators seemed no closer to solving the case. Michael Roberts persuaded his wife Tracy to go on the Montel Williams Show, a last desperate appeal for clues.
1: He convinced me that if we went on it, because it was taking it to a more national level, that someone could come forward and it could be a lead.
2: We believe that there's somebody that still knows something. And so we're appealing to people if they know something to call.
0: On television with her hands clasped, Michael and Tracy looked like a team. But inside, Tracy says she had been starting to have her doubts.
1: Someone called and they very kind of snidely said to me, "Oh, did your husband tell you he failed his polygraph?"
0: Flunked a lie detector? Tracy says she assumed there must be some kind of explanation and waited for Michael to tell her about the results himself.
1: We get into bed. I'm expecting this is when we're going to talk, right? He rolls over and goes to sleep. And I'm laying in bed, like, what's going on here?
0: Tracy thought how little she really knew about her second husband and what he was capable of. They'd met online and then gotten married 18 days after their first face-to-face meeting.
3: Who is Michael?
1: I don't know. I really don't know. I wish I knew. Because when we were together, when we were having problems, I honestly still believed that he loved me, you know?
0: Tracy started to grapple with the idea that it was Michael, her current husband, and not Dr. John Pittman, her ex, who might have been behind the home invasion plot. And the way Tracy pieced it together, Michael had motive too. In 2001, the Roberts computer business was in trouble. Had he seen Tracy's death as an easy way to get his hands on some cash? After all, they had millions of dollars worth of life insurance policies. In 2004, nearly 3 years after the home invasion, the Roberts marriage imploded. Michael filed for divorce. Tracy filed for an order of protection against him. The sheriff saw the rift between husband and wife as an opportunity.
4: When they got divorced, really that's where we figured out we would know if Michael Roberts was involved or not.
0: But the sheriff would be disappointed. As ugly as the Roberts divorce became, it didn't yield any clues about the home invasion. The investigation went cold. And then as suddenly as she'd arrived in small town Iowa, Tracy up and left. She'd moved with her children to Omaha, Nebraska. New town, new job. She even changed her name.
5: In reality, she needed to get away from Michael. I mean, he still was harassing her all the time.
3: He's not past tense.
5: He's still making it life hard for her.
0: The other mother in this story, Dustin's mother, was also long gone from early Iowa. She'd taken Dustin's sisters to live in Minneapolis after her husband, their father, took his own life in the cemetery where Dustin was buried.
6: He went there and he put a bullet in his heart and left notes saying, "I cried every day since December 13th.
3: But what a stark world you were looking at on your husband's death.
6: Yeah, it was very horrible.
3: How'd you pull yourself together?
6: I buried stuff, I hid it, put up walls, closed doors, tried to tell myself it's a horrible nightmare, and I'm going to wake up.
0: The worst part of the nightmare, that she felt so alone. Mona was consumed with questions she felt no one else cared about. Instead of wondering about the identity of the mysterious second intruder or who'd masterminded the attack, she wanted to know what had really happened to her son that night.
3: Was there any way that you could put him in the house up to no good?
6: No. I just said there's no way, no way possible.
0: For starters, Mona said her son wasn't the scary hair-trigger misfit described by Tracy. His mother knew a Dustin with a sweet smile masking a little sadness, not a killer. Sure, this kid who could entertain his family with goofy Elvis impersonations didn't really connect to outsiders. That's why he treasured his relationship with the Roberts family. No way would he have wished them harm.
6: They were my friends. They befriended him. Dustin was like, "I got a friend." No. He's not going to go down there and go, "Oh, I think I'll kill you today."
0: Common sense told Mona there was something wrong with the very idea that Dustin had been a hitman for hire on that night.
6: He parked in front of the house. He had no gun. He had no knife.
0: But hadn't Dustin ripped off a Roberts family computer, They'd found it in his car.
6: You're going to tell me that my son went into the house that is full of dells and gateways, and he went upstairs in the corner of the bedroom and picked up a Packard Bell obsolete piece of junk.
3: It's an old beater computer.
6: Useless computer. Went out, loaded it in his car, packed it in nice and neat, then went back in the house and went upstairs to get killed?
0: Mona knew there had to be a better explanation. Maybe Dustin had stumbled in on someone else trying to kill Tracy. Mona peppered investigators with questions.
6: I kept asking questions, and I got funny answers. And they just plain simple said, her story fits the evidence. And I'm just like going, no, it doesn't.
7: Coming up, Tracy Roberts under scrutiny. A new investigator tracks down her first husband. And boy, does he have a story to tell about his ex.
8: The next thing I know, she disappears in the bedroom and comes out waving a gun.

0: Mona Wheaties' son, Dustin, had been shot dead, and she knew Tracy Roberts' story didn't add up. But it was a conversation with the town's funeral director that made her think Tracy might be deliberately misleading police, that she had something to hide.
1: He told me that Dustin was shot 3 times in his underarm, 2 times in his hip, and at that point, 4 times in the back of his head. And I went, what?
0: The violence of Dustin's death overwhelmed her. Mona now believed not only that Tracy's story of self-defense was bogus, not only that her... Mona Wheaties' son, Dustin, had been shot dead, and she knew Tracy Roberts' story didn't add up. But it was a conversation with the town's funeral director that made her think Tracy might be deliberately misleading police, that she had something to hide.
1: He told me that Dustin...

0: For years, Mona had quietly watched the woman who had shot her son give interviews.
1: I turned around and then fired at...
0: A time came when Mona fired back in the local paper.
2: I did put one small little article in the paper, you know, and I just really asked, why did you kill my son? Tell me why.
0: The grief and the frustration was taking its toll on Mona's family.
2: I just felt everybody ripping apart from everybody. I didn't know how to pull them back, and I hurt.
0: But then on Christmas Eve, 7 years after Dustin's death, Mona got a surprising phone call. Iowa's Division of Criminal Investigation had given the home invasion case file to a cold case investigator. At last, she had a reason to hope. Someone else was suspicious of Tracy's story.
3: I had a hard time making sense out of it because I could not get past her original statement.
0: Special Agent Trent Valletta noticed a number of inconsistencies in Tracy's statements to police. Basic facts she kept changing, like the number of intruders in the house. Another red flag, the crime scene photos.
3: Why isn't things broken? Why isn't things on the cupboards or dressers laying on the floor? It didn't make any sense. It looked to me like Dustin just got shot and died.
0: Had Tracy been lying about what really happened in the house? And if so, why? Agent Valletta came to realize he knew almost nothing about Tracy, the woman at the heart of the crime.
3: What I did is I slowed down. I went back to the beginning, really, that I could find for her, and that was about 1988,
0: the year Tracy married John Pittman, the doctor in Virginia. After talking to Tracy's ex and sifting through court documents surrounding their marriage, the investigator realized that Pittman was nothing like the ogre Tracy had described to investigators. Bullying incidents? The doctor said it was Tracy, not he, who had been abusive. In one memorable set-to, he said she pulled a gun on him.
4: She turned to me and said, "You're never going to leave this house alive." I was sort of stunned, and next thing I know, she disappears in the bedroom and comes out waving a gun.
0: Tracy fired the revolver into the ceiling, and Pittman called the cops. Tracy admitted firing the gun, told police she'd been contemplating suicide. Dr. Pittman told Agent Valletta that wasn't the end of Tracy's bizarre behavior. Pittman pulled out surveillance logs and photos taken by a private eye that he said proved it was Tracy, not he, who had been unfaithful.
4: And that was a real shocker because it started to look like she almost had a second life that I wasn't aware of. And she hung around with male strippers and, you know, just all kinds of unsavory characters.
0: Tracy later told people that it was her first husband, not she, who'd enjoyed the company of strippers. She also denied having had affairs. But Dr. Pittman says his private eye warned him he shouldn't take any chances. His life might be in danger.
4: He said, "Look, you know, she's already shot at you. Now, the first one always goes in the air, the second one goes over your head, and the third one hits you."
0: At the end of the day, Tracy's first husband said it was his flat-out fear of Tracy that had ended the marriage, not his infidelity and abuse, as she'd claimed. But what about the biggie? Tracy's accusation that Dr. Pittman had sexually abused his own son, Bert. He said none of it was true, and he had a court finding to prove it.
4: "I've never done anything, no inappropriate touching, exposure, grooming, anything."
0: The cold case investigator believed Tracy's ex was telling the truth. That doctor who'd seen evidence of abuse? She'd been wrong, said Illinois child abuse investigators who had exonerated Pittman back in the day. Even more telling, Agent Valletta thought, was the fact that Tracy had let Bert move to Virginia after her separation from Michael Roberts. If she believed her first husband was an abuser, why would she send her son to live in his care? Tracy Roberts and the truth. Agent Valletta started to suspect that other events in this woman's dramatic life story might not hold up to examination.
3: Either you have to believe the whole entire world is out to get Tracy, or Tracy's a criminal and she just does bad things.
0: Agent Valletta took another look at the story of the Chicago dentist whom Tracy claimed had raped her. He'd signed a confession offering to pay Tracy damages, or so she claimed. But the dentist told the cold case investigator that the confession was a forgery.
3: He basically said she extorted him.
0: It all made the agent wonder anew about Tracy's relationship with Michael, husband number two. Sure, some people around the farming town didn't care much for the businessman, but had he really been abusive to his wife? Back in 2000,

0: 2000, Michael had been arrested for that alleged assault on Tracy. But he told the investigator that he had actually been trying to protect Tracy at the time, not hurt her.
1: She started kicking holes through both levels of drywall to the other side, where there was a 220-volt heater.
0: He showed the investigators photos he said he had taken of those holes. He said Tracy had been about to electrocute herself when he grabbed her and forced her to the floor. As for his stepson's claims that Michael had beaten him...
2: Did these things happen? Breaking his nose. Did that happen?
1: No. No, I spanked him quite a few times, and I made quite a few mistakes as a parent.
0: Michael admitted he was a stern father, but said he loved his children and had never hurt them. Michael also denied harassing his wife after their breakup, saying it was the other way around. Tracy was the violent one in the family, he claimed. He says she tried to kill him more than once.
1: She got me drunk, and she rolled me up in a cotton, king-size cotton sheet, very, very tight, pinned me with baby safety pins, and reached underneath or behind the bed and took out a plastic bag and put it over my head.
2: She put a plastic bag over your head?
1: Yeah.
0: The way Michael tells it, Tracy tried to suffocate him. Tracy said Michael's story was sheer fantasy, but not long after, he filed for divorce. But what about Michael's polygraph? That had seemed so suspicious to earlier investigators. Michael had an answer for that, too. He said the lie detector had caught his own squirmish doubt about Tracy's story, not that he was the brains behind the home invasion.
3: It's hard to answer a question as to, do you know the identity of a second intruder if you don't believe there was a second intruder?
0: Agent Valletta had ruled out Michael Roberts as a suspect, and he started to wonder. You couldn't get two more poles apart men than Tracy's two ex-husbands, the Australian entrepreneur and the Virginia doctor. And yet both had similar horror stories to tell about their ex-wife. He believed he had uncovered Tracy's true character.
3: When she got mad at someone, she wasn't mad at them. She was enraged with them. She didn't want someone to be embarrassed. She wanted them to be destroyed.
0: Agent Valletta was now convinced that much as she'd fabricated her stories about the dentist and both husbands' abuse, Tracy had also fabricated her account of what had happened on December 13, 2001. Her dramatic description of the break-in, of being chased and choked, her firing deadly shots to protect both herself and her children. Lies, he thought, but he could not figure out why. The answer, it turned out, was tucked away in the 10-year-old case file, a top-secret piece of evidence that was going to break the investigation wide open.
4: Coming up.
5: He said there's more to this than what people know. And I said, do you mean that stupid notebook?
4: Investigators may have just found the smoking gun.
6: Just sitting right in the front seat as if somebody sat it there, you know, nice and neat.
2: And it was not reported about in the news media.
6: Never. Nope.
4: If they can figure out what it means.
6: I stared at that thing for weeks trying to understand it.
4: When

0: The look of fear in Tracy's eyes the night of the home invasion. The concern in her voice weeks after.
1: I don't trust anybody.
0: Had it all been an act, investigators now suspected that Tracy Roberts, the woman who said she'd been attacked in her home, had staged the whole thing. That she'd shot to death young Dustin Weedy as part of some twisted plan.
2: Tracy's the suspect. Tracy's the one I know who did it.
0: Tracy had long since left the small town of Early, Iowa. She'd moved to Nebraska, where she was living under a new name. But she'd kept in touch with her old friend Mary Higgins back in Iowa. Mary was spooked.
3: In the back of my calendar, there's like a list of numbers. Every time she changed it, I'd cross it out and move on.
0: Why, Mary wondered, did Tracy keep changing her contact information? What or who was she running from? Tracy's best friend was afraid.
3: I feared that I knew something that I didn't know I knew. And I feared that what would happen when Tracy figured out.
0: Because Tracy had confided in Mary in the months after the attack and told her all sorts of things. Things that didn't add up. Like the fact that the second intruder had been wearing a ski mask. Well, if he had, Mary wondered, how had Tracy given police a description of his face? But it was actually seeing for herself the space where Tracy said she'd fired from that gave Mary pause. It was just too tight a squeeze for Tracy to have dived for the gun safe, shot over her shoulder, and then turned around to keep firing.
3: There's no way she could get in between the bed and that wall. I thought, this isn't adding up. But I didn't know.
0: Cold case investigator Trent Villetta doubted Tracy's story, too. After doing a background check on her, he was convinced that the home invasion was just one more lie from a woman who had conned people her entire life.
2: She was a tornado just wreaking havoc everywhere she went.
0: So had Tracy gotten away with murder by pretending to be a victim? It wasn't an entirely new idea. Investigators had discussed it back in the day. But then in 2010, Agent Villetta found someone willing to listen to his wild theory.
4: He would send me little teasers and he would continuously call me. What did you think about that?
0: The newly elected Sac County prosecutor, Ben Smith, was a captain in the Iowa National Guard and knew his way around guns. He was immediately skeptical of Tracy's description of the shooting.
4: You're talking somebody that has said every shot she took from that Beretta was either sitting, kneeling, with her eyes closed, with her glasses off.
5: What's the degree of difficulty here?
4: Probably, Army Ranger difficulty.
5: Would it be a challenging exercise?
4: I don't think that I would be up for it right now, no. According to what she's saying, if you believe that it's in the dark, your eyes closed, you just got choked to the point of unconsciousness, and two people are grabbing at you, you have all your faculties together to sit there, open up the gun safe. One point in time, she goes under the bed, opens it there, comes out. I mean, it's choose your own action adventure, story. At one point, she opens up the gun safe because somebody tugged hard at her feet and she just happened to be holding the door. It's ludicrous.
0: But it was something else in the file that really intrigued him. A top secret piece of evidence that had baffled investigators for years.
4: I stared at that thing for weeks, just reading it, trying to understand it.
0: When police had searched Dustin's car back in 2001, they'd found not just a battered old computer, but this, a pink spiral notebook.
4: Just sitting right in the front seat as if somebody sat it there, nice and neat.
5: And it was not reported about in the news media?
4: Never. Nope.
0: The secret six-page document, with its scratchy writing, misspellings, and bizarre content, was hard to read. But the prosecutor quickly realized that it could be the key to the investigation. It began, one day about 20 years ago, a boy was born into a middle-class life. The author was 20-year-old Dustin Weedy.
5: And there's no question that this is Dustin's handwriting.
4: It's Dustin's, yeah. Yeah, he's got very distinct writing.
0: The heart of the Pink Journal, its core story, outlined a strange plot. A mysterious fellow, Dustin wrote, had contacted him to carry out a shocking mission, kill Tracy Roberts. And the identity of this mysterious fellow commissioning the crime? It was none other than Tracy's first husband, Dr. John Pittman.
6: Surely this was the smoking gun that confirmed exactly what Tracy had suggested to investigators so long ago. That her first husband, angry about that bitter custody battle, had been behind the attack. But even though Dustin had physically written the journal, investigators didn't believe that he'd authored it.
0: It contained personal information about Tracy's ex that he would never have known about. that he'd once wanted to be a psychiatrist, not a plastic surgeon, and another remark that he liked to play mind games.
5: Why would this 20-year-old kid in early Iowa know any of these details about a doctor named Pittman? Where's this stuff coming from?
4: I mean, you got one of two things. He's either, you know, clairvoyant, or Tracy told him to put it in there.
5: You think he's being dictated to?
4: Absolutely. I mean, he's a scribe.
0: And the cold case investigator told the prosecutor he had what he thought was proof that Tracy had dictated the journal.
2: I basically asked her to describe her two ex-husbands for me. I said I was going to go interview them. Please describe them for me so I know what kind of people they are. John Pittman gets a one-paragraph response, and what was very interesting about the one-paragraph response is it was incredibly similar language to paragraph 5 of the journal. If I had any lingering doubt at that time when that email came through and she described John Pittman the exact same way that Dustin Weedy described John Pittman, there's no doubt that she was the one that authored the journal.
0: So if the journal was a fake, what did that mean? Well, this is where this serpentine tale gets really kind of simple. Motive. The prosecutor says Tracy staged the home invasion to frame her ex and gain the upper hand in the custody battle over Bert.
4: Here's what Tracy's hoping, okay? Law enforcement finds this pink spiral notebook, and they find its contents, they read it, and they're thinking, holy cow, it's going to raise enough suspicion that they have to spend all this time and energy to go out and interview Dr. Pittman about this murder-for-hire scheme, and it's just enough for her to get that into the juvenile court setting to say, he's being investigated for this attack.
5: He's never going to see that kid again.
4: It's a golden ticket.
0: And Dustin? Well, according to this new theory, he was no attacker, but collateral damage. One boy dead because of the fight over another.
7: He had no life value to her. And she used him.
5: And killed him.
7: And killed him.
0: But how could the prosecutor prove his new theory? It came down to this. Investigators had always kept the journal top secret. But if Tracy had created it, she obviously knew about it. So if investigators could prove she knew about it, they could prove that she'd created it. Got it? That's why the prosecutor lost it one night when he was talking to Tracy's old friend, Mary Higgins. He told her the investigation had been reopened.
3: He said something like, there's more to this than what people know, and I said, I don't know why I said it. I don't. I said, do you mean that stupid notebook? And Ben just turned white. I kept saying to him, what? What? And he said, how do you know about a notebook?
5: Should Mary Higgins have known anything about the existence
4: about
5: of a
4: it.
5: Notebook in this case?
4: Nothing about it. And I was leaning against the wall to begin with, but I did get lightheaded because, as far as I was concerned, that was it.
0: It was the final piece of the puzzle. The moment Tracy had slipped up and told someone she knew about the journal that was supposed to be top secret. The investigator and prosecutor wondered if they had enough for an arrest. And they worried what would happen if they didn't move soon, because Tracy, it turned out, had gotten in trouble with the authorities in Nebraska. She'd been accused of forging documents and lying about her identity. She was ultimately convicted of perjury. But investigators wondered if Tracy was getting ready to run. Would they be able to arrest her in time?
8: Coming up, Tracy gets a big surprise. And so does this story's other mom, Mona.
7: I was like, it's unbelievable. Because I never thought that day was going to come.
8: When Dateline...

0: A summer's day in Omaha, Nebraska. Tracy was driving down the highway in her fiancé's truck. She had a new man in her life, a new job, a new name. Had she finally put the home invasion behind her? Then she noticed the police blue lights in her rearview mirror.
1: Next thing I know, there's a bunch of police cars and there's men pointing guns at me and telling me to get out of the car. And I kept asking, what's this about? And then a man came over and he said I was under arrest for the murder of Dustin Weedy.
0: 10 years after she told police she'd been attacked by the teenager, Tracy was charged with Dustin Weedy's murder. The news was overwhelming to Dustin's mother.
2: I just kind of went blank and went, what? It was just like so heavy, and I was like, it's unbelievable. Because I never thought that that day was going to come when I would get told that she was actually arrested for murder.
0: But that day did come on a mild October morning in Fort Dodge, Iowa. Tracy standing trial for murder as Tracy Richter, her maiden name. She'd entered a plea of not guilty. Rookie prosecutor Ben Smith sat at his table next to a recently assigned veteran state's attorney, Doug Hammerend.
3: It was such a bizarre set of facts. We knew it would be difficult to show that this was a setup versus a home invasion.
0: At the heart of the prosecution's case was its assertion that Dustin was no home invader. Mona Weedy testified that Tracy had actually invited Dustin to stop by the house. She had some odd jobs for him and expressly asked him to come alone.
2: Tracy said, yeah, we have a whole bunch of copies that we want Dustin to make, send him down on his own the next day or two.
0: And he did go. The prosecutor showed the jury a photo of Dustin's car parked in plain view outside the Roberts home.
3: He was going to commit a burglary. It made no sense that he would park his car in the driveway.
0: Once inside the house, the prosecution argued, Dustin had taken down the dictation for the journal. Investigators found a black rollerball pen sticking out of Dustin's back pocket, the same type of pen used to make the journal.
3: Makes no sense why Dustin would go in and commit a home invasion with a black rollerball pen in his pocket. It made more sense that the pink spiral notebook was done that day.
0: The pink journal, written in Dustin's chicken scratch, that stated Tracy's first husband, Dr. John Pittman, had hired him to kill Tracy. The prosecution decided to clear that up for the jury once and for all.
4: Did you ever ask Dustin Weedy to set up a plan to kill T.R. Tracy Richter or your son, Bert?
5: God, no.
0: Because the cops had long believed Dr. Pittman was innocent of any murder-for-hire scheme, they kept the journal implicating him a secret, thinking whoever knew about it was probably behind the home invasion plot. Enter Mary Higgins, the prosecution's star witness. Even though she was testifying for the prosecution, she was still desperate to make a connection with a woman who'd once been her friend.
6: The whole time I'm in the stand, I wanted to look at Tracy. I wanted to see her eyes. I wanted to see if the Tracy I knew was still in there.
0: She told the jury about the moment Tracy had mentioned to her the journal.
7: She said that in the car, next to the computer, was a pink spiral notebook.
4: Did she say anything about the pink spiral notebook would prove anything?
7: It would prove that John Pittman did this.
0: So there was the foundation of the prosecution's case. The motive, slime the ex-husband with that pink journal to keep custody of Bert. The opportunity, lure a naive young Dustin Weedy into her web and then dispose of him. Now the prosecution was going to take the jury back 10 years to that wintry house and show them how Tracy had done it. First, they had to clear up what the physical evidence didn't show. Tracy's story of a home invasion did not match the crime scene. A series of investigators testified there was no sign of a break-in, no signs of ransacking or an attack. As for her strangulation injuries, this EMT who transported Tracy to the hospital was skeptical.
4: Are the marks on the front of the defendant's neck consistent with your experience for someone having ligature marks in a strangulation?
5: No, sir.
0: The prosecution argued that Tracy had made the marks on her neck herself. It was just one more aspect of her staged home invasion. So what did the physical evidence show had actually happened in the house that night? The prosecution's last witness was a forensic expert who'd analyzed the blood spatter and bullet trajectories to explain the sequence of events. Using rookie prosecutor Ben Smith as a stand-in for Dustin, he recreated the shooting in the courtroom.
5: There's a wound to the right arm, the lower abdomen right here on the side, the shoulder right here.
0: Just as she told investigators, Tracy had indeed started firing from beside the bed, the expert testified. But then she tracked Dustin as he tried to turn away, and Tracy had continued shooting as she moved closer and closer to Dustin.
5: He is down and going down to the floor. There's a shot number 4 in the right neck.
0: The expert testified about those final shots fired into the back of Dustin's head.
5: One of them exits out of the left ear.
0: Any one of them could have been fatal, according to the prosecution. And it was highly unlikely that Dustin could have been trying to get up, as Tracy had told the police over the years.
8: I mean, unless he's is a zombie. I mean, he's got 8 bullets in his body. He's got 2 in the back of his head.
0: The prosecution's expert then explained what the blood spatter evidence showed about the last shot. He testified that Tracy had waited up to 15 minutes before firing a final round into the boy's skull. And it was Tracy's best friend, once again, who had something startling to say about this new evidence. Mary Higgins testified that she'd overheard something disturbing during a visit to Tracy's house. Bert, who had always publicly supported his mother's account of that night, was confronting Tracy.
7: We're sitting at a table, and Bert comes in, and Bert's extremely agitated. Bert starts to hit his head on the table. Not to hurt himself, I didn't feel, but out of frustration. And he said, "Why did you go up there? Why did you go back up there?" And he said, you didn't have to shoot him. You didn't have to kill him."
0: Was there something Bert had seen his mother do that terrible night in 2001, which he'd been keeping a secret all these years? What truths could Bert tell the jury as he took the stand?
9: Coming up.
10: Common sense tells you that you don't plot, plan, and execute a murder during this hour time frame when you have 3 children at home.
9: The heart of the defense's case. What Tracy's son remembers about that night.
11: I was very, very, very scared.
12: And did Dustin say anything to you at that time?
11: Yes, he told me to stay in the room. My mom was dead and I was next.
9: But will he stand by his story under cross-examination?
0: When

0: When was the last time you saw your children?
1: The day I was arrested.
2: The stakes were high at Tracy Richter's murder trial. This mother, who could be looking at a future in a prison cell without her children, says she was being punished for protecting them.
0: This is an admirable story for a lot of Americans. This is a woman defending her cubby bears at the risk of her own life, huh?
3: That's exactly what she
0: was doing. Protecting them from peril.
4: That's certainly what we believe happened that night.
2: Tracy's defense attorney, Scott Banstra and Carmen Anderson, didn't want the jurors to lose sight of the woman they believed their client to be, a heroic mother. Her story certainly seemed much easier to believe than the prosecution's theory of an elaborate frame-up to resolve a custody dispute.
4: Common sense tells you that you don't plot, plan, and execute a murder during this hour time frame when you have three children at home.
2: As for the journal, the defense argued, forget about it. It may be a good yarn, but it doesn't tell you who killed Dustin and is irrelevant to the case, a red herring.
4: As far as him going in the home or Tracy having him come into home to author his journal, I mean, there was absolutely no evidence to support that.
5: Tracy and I wouldn't talk about the attack a lot.
2: And the testimony of Tracy's best friend, Mary Higgins. Garbage, said the defense.
3: When she's interviewed in 2002 and 2003, she makes no reference to any journal. Mary gave four or five different versions of what she allegedly knew and what she didn't know.
2: Let's take it back to basics, the defense told the jury. The evidence supported Tracy's story of a home invasion, it argued, but investigators had missed it because of their incompetent police work.
4: And that was one of our biggest hurdles in the case, was they didn't do what they needed to do.
2: The crime scene had been contaminated from the outset, the defense argued. Paramedics had stepped in Dustin's blood, evidence had been lost, and basic forensics had been botched.
6: Tracy Richter's clothes were not retrieved after the shooting.
7: That's correct.
2: The defense argued that Tracy's injuries spoke for themselves. They were the marks of someone who had been strangled. The doctor who had treated her at the ER said he never doubted her story. But perhaps the investigator's biggest omission, the defense argued, was in giving up on the hunt for that second intruder. They presented the jury with a possible suspect for that person, someone who'd been having an affair with Dustin's mother, Mona Weedy, and had left town abruptly after the attack.
3: And you thought it was suspicious that he broke up with you immediately after Dustin's death?
8: I did.
0: You believe he's the second man?
3: Well, yes, absolutely.
2: And so it appeared did Tracy. When the defense's alternate suspect was called to the stand, Tracy wept, her body language gasping in effect. Yes, this is the man who tried to kill me and got away.
0: Was she acting for the jury, Carmen?
4: I don't believe
3: so. Absolutely not.
4: No.
2: The man adamantly denied any involvement in the break-in.
9: Did any time you go with Dustin Weedy and try to attack Tracy Richter?
10: No.
2: The defense then put Dustin Weedy, the alleged perpetrator-turned-victim, on trial. According to their portrayal of the long-dead boy, he was an unpredictable young man, perfectly capable of lashing out and committing the crime.
3: You testified yesterday on...
2: During the cross-examination of Dustin's mother, the defense attorney asked Mona about occasions when Dustin had lost his temper in the Weedy home.
3: You were afraid to leave your daughters alone with Dustin prior to the death, weren't you?
8: I wasn't afraid to leave him alone. I didn't like to leave my children alone.
2: Mona told the jury that, yes, her son had been difficult, but not violent. She said she'd never told Tracy that Dustin was a threat to her or her other two children.
11: They made Dustin look like the bad boy and the violent child and the violent adult. It was horribly hard for me to listen to that.
2: But what about the other boy at the heart of this crime, Tracy's son, Bert? He was going to be the defense's trump card.
12: All right, this is a guardian angel right here. And that right there is the head of a demon.
2: Bert has an elaborate tattoo depicting the home invasion.
12: And that's my mom.
2: His mother is pictured as the hero.
13: I know for a fact that if my mom didn't do what she did, I would be dead.
2: Now his mother was relying on him to save her from a life behind bars. Tracy sobbed as her son took the stand.
3: How do you feel about being here today, Bert?
12: Pretty nervous.
2: Bert walked the jurors through the home invasion.
12: I heard someone coming towards my door.
3: And what did you do?
12: I still had my bat ready to hit whoever came in first.
2: Bert told the jury there was no mistaking Dustin's criminal intent. He had a disturbing look on his face.
12: Angry and threatening.
3: And how did you feel when you saw Dustin?
12: I was very, very, very scared.
3: And did Dustin say anything to you at that time?
12: Yes, he told me to stay in the room. My mom was dead and I was next.
2: Burke told the jury how he'd seen Dustin trying to get back up after he'd been shot.
12: I thought that the threat was back on.
3: Were you afraid you were going to die?
12: Yes.
3: Were you afraid for your brother and your sister?
12: Absolutely.
3: Were you afraid for your mom?
12: Absolutely.
2: There was no doubt about it, Burt said. His mother had shot Dustin to protect him and his siblings. He adamantly denied what Tracy's best friend had told the jury, that he'd been upset with his mother for going back to shoot Dustin again.
3: Do you have a recollection of that ever occurring?
12: No, sir. Absolutely not.
2: If Burt was telling the truth, there was no doubt he had experienced something truly terrifying, something unforgettable. Would his memories be enough to convince the jury his mother was his savior and not a killer?
1: Coming up, Tracy decides not to take the stand and face prosecutors' questions, but she does answer ours.
0: When they looked at the injury to your neck, it just seemed to be some kind of sawing back and forth abrasion. Did you fake it? Did you do that to yourself?
1: And then, the jury's verdict.
7: When they read the verdict, I thought I misheard it. I did not expect it.
1: When date

0: When he was 11 years old, Bert Pittman heard something monstrous through his bedroom door. A struggle, shots fired. It changed his life forever.
1: Did your mom know that you had the weight of the world on your shoulders?
2: I mean, she knew. I mean, it was hard. At that point, you either grow up or you fail.
0: Now, age 21, he was up on a witness stand trying to convince a jury that his mother was not a murderer.
2: If it wasn't for what my mom did, I wouldn't be sitting here today.
0: The prosecutors didn't buy it, and they grilled Bert Pittman on cross-examination.
3: Okay, you may answer that.
0: They wanted the jury to know that Tracy's son was coming up with dramatic new details he'd never told investigators before.
3: Okay.
0: They confronted him with a transcript of his first statement to police from the night of the alleged attack.
3: You never said anything about hearing your mom with having a choking sound out in the hallway, did you?
2: I'm not on this, no.
3: You never told Lieutenant Sesford anything about dusting starting to move and was rocking and trying to get up either, did you?
2: It's not written down. I don't know if I told him that and he didn't write it down.
0: Tracy sat stony-faced as her son got down from the witness stand, but she mouthed, "I love you," across the courtroom. What would the jury make of it all? Then a moment of decision. Would Tracy testify in her own defense? She opted not to, but she did agree to talk to us.
4: Did you lure Dustin Weedy over to your house that day and execute
5: no.
4: him in cold-blooded
5: no.
4: fashion?
5: No.
0: As she dabbed at her tears with a washcloth and shook in her chair, Tracy seemed nothing like a ruthless killer.
4: You fired 11 times, they say.
5: That's what they say.
4: And you hit 9 times.
5: I don't remember that firing that many times. I was surprised.
0: Tracy didn't waver from her story of that night. She had shot Dustin to protect herself and her family. He had been attacking her. She'd been a victim, desperate to get away.
5: I was in the corner. The person had to follow me into the corner to get to me. You couldn't have gotten more further away in the house and been, like, in a more defensive position than huddled on the ground in a corner.
4: The forensic reconstruction expert described this person retreating from you and that you're the aggressor.
5: No.
4: Shooting at him.
5: That's not true.
4: And they don't believe your story about being pulled by the legs either. They say if you had done this kind of over-your-shoulder shot, there would have been traces of gunshot residue on the victim, and they don't see that.
5: Well,
4: he had to be further away from you as you began shooting.
5: I know I was in the corner, and the person was coming at me. That I know. I mean, I will take that to my grave. There were other details
0: Tracy was less sure of.
4: Bert says that your hands were loosely bound with pantyhose and he had to untie them. Is his memory correct?
5: I don't know.
4: Because this would make it very difficult to understand all the things that you say you do. Manipulate the gun safe.
5: Well, I don't know
4: With your arms bound like this, get control of the gun.
5: I don't recall ever saying that they were bound.
4: Well, you know. I mean, were they there or not?
5: I want to say they were more wrapped around my arm.
0: Pantyhose. Such a strange choice of weapon for a burglar or a hitman. But nonetheless, one that caused Tracy to black out, or so she had told police.
4: When they looked at the injury to your neck, it didn't seem to be the kind of injury that could cause you to pass out. It just seemed to be some kind of sawing back and forth abrasion. Did you fake it? Did you do that to yourself?
5: No. That's ridiculous. It's hurtful. I'm prone to blacking out. I have very low blood pressure, but I don't know if it was out of fear. I do know I could not breathe. I felt like I could not breathe.
0: Even more ridiculous, Tracy said, was the motive the prosecution had ascribed to her. That Dustin had been the fall guy in an elaborate scheme that she'd concocted to save her own son, Bert, from her ex-husband, Dr. John Pittman.
4: Did you think you were going to lose Bert, Tracy?
5: No, I didn't. I honestly never... That was never a concern.
0: Tracy said she had no reason to create the Pink Journal to try to frame her first husband. In our interview, she said that their relationship at the time of the home invasion was nothing but cordial. But if she hadn't authored the journal, how could she explain those biographical details about her ex contained in the journal? They were the same details that showed up in an email Tracy later wrote to investigators.
4: There is language in the diary, Tracy, that is eerily like language that you used phrases in an email to the investigator.
5: It was the same topic, but not the same words.
4: Isn't that quibbling?
5: No, but...
4: Why would Dustin be picking up on this, if this is his journal?
5: Oh, I agree with you on that 100%. But I'm not the only person that would have known that. I mean, Michael knew it also.
0: Michael Roberts, Tracy's second husband. Tracy scoffs at her second husband's claims that she tried to kill him. No, she says, he was the would-be killer. And the journal was part of his grand scheme to kill her and frame her first husband for it.
5: The only person it benefits is Michael Roberts. And it benefits Michael Roberts because if I died while he was out of town and he was going to collect, you know, several $1 million in insurance on me, he was going to be the number one suspect.
4: And you think that today?
5: No matter what. I think it more today than I ever have.
0: Michael Roberts watched the trial from across the country in California, where he was now taking care of his and Tracy's kids, struggling with their questions and what he says is his continued fear of his ex-wife. Neither the prosecution nor the defense called him to testify.
6: Did I conspire with Dustin to kill Tracy, or whatever theory the defense wanted to throw out there? No, I didn't.
0: But there was something Michael said he did feel bad about all these years later, something he wanted to say to Dustin's mother.
6: My apologies to Mona and Dustin's sisters to have to go through 10 years, not only knowing that your son or your brother has been murdered, but has then been demonized. And then I contributed to that when I came to the defense of Tracy. You know, for any pain, any salt that I put on the Wheaties wounds, I am so, so sorry for that.
0: Back in court, Dustin's mother waited anxiously. After 7 long days of testimony, the jury had started its deliberations. What was a few more hours after 10 long years of waiting for answers?
4: What made you keep going forward? Everything you had to endure, the death of your son, the death of your husband.
7: My girls, I'm like, they don't have a dad. They lost their brother. I tried to give them everything. Didn't always do a good job, but I knew I had to be there for them.
0: And her daughters were there for her when the verdict was read.
8: We, the jury, find the defendant, Tracy Ann Richter, guilty of the crime of murder in the first degree.
0: Tracy buried her head in her hands.
5: When they read the verdict, I thought I misheard it. I did not expect it.
0: Her son, Bert, sat there stunned, expressionless, until he, too, dissolved in tears. A few weeks later, a judge listened to Mona's daughters as they explained the price they'd paid for Tracy's acts. After all, Dustin had been not just a son, he'd been a brother, too.
9: You cheated my brother Dustin out of his future. As I looked around the room again, I saw my big brother wasn't there.
10: We're gonna take your time, okay? If you need a second.
0: The judge sentenced Tracy Richter to spend the rest of her life in prison. Mona Weedy finally had justice for her son. And what about that other son at the heart of this story? Once a little boy huddled behind a bedroom door, listening to the sounds of a killing on a cold December night.
2: I know the truth, and knowing that she's in prison for something she didn't do is, I mean, it's tough to move on.
0: Bert denies lying on the witness stand. The prosecutor isn't so sure.
11: Anytime she was in a pinch, he was the alibi, he was the piece of evidence. And it's easy for me to sit on the outside and I see it. It's his mom, man. I would have done the same thing.
0: So at the end of things, maybe it's really the other way around. For so long, Tracy had told this story of a mother protecting her children. But perhaps the real story is the tale of a loyal son protecting his mom, trying and ultimately failing to shield her from herself inside a wintry house long, long ago.
12: That's all for now. I'm Lester Holt. Thanks for joining us.
13: I did not kill him. I did not have anything to do with killing him.
14: It felt shocking and devastating. I mean, it was not in our minds. We really never believed that she was capable of this.
12: They seem the ultimate power couple.
15: He had all the medals, Silver Star, Purple Heart.
16: She told me she would be traveling on secret missions.
17: Flying on Air Force Two.
16: Right, with the vice president.
12: But it took a hidden camera to detect their real secret mission.
18: We start doing surveillance. We'd observe them outside their home.
12: Dark schemes and a deadly secret.
19: I'm thinking to myself, this can't be true.
12: what had happened to her last husband.
19: She's screaming and she's like, Bob's dead. It was horrible.
20: She was like in disbelief.
18: Whoever did this was very evil.
12: Her son suspected the truth. Would he reveal it?
21: She looked at me with the most hate I've ever seen.
22: It felt like a betrayal.
12: Mother against son.
5: It makes you question everybody.
12: Everything's at stake.
23: Hardest thing you ever did.
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12: I'm Lester Holt, and this is Dateline. Here's Keith Morrison with Secrets in the Smoky Mountains.

0: It seems alive, somehow, here in the foothills of Tennessee's Appalachians. The creeping tendrils of mountain mist that snake and swirl like lies. There's gold in there somewhere, so they say. The sort of place where you could strike it rich, or maybe get away with murder.
1: Very scary.
2: Shocking and devastating.
0: So, after that mysterious death here, who could anyone trust? Dearest friends?
3: The word betrayal come to mind?
4: Oh, absolutely.
0: Brothers in arms?
5: It's beyond disturbing.
0: Closest family?
1: She looked at me as if she wished I was dead.
0: Maybe no one.
2: We were always looking over our shoulder.
0: Might still be, had it not been for him.
6: Pretty shocking stuff.
7: I don't think I'll work anything like this again in my career just because of the different twists and turns.
0: Yes, in that toxic swamp of secret identities, of heroes and villains, driven by greed, lust, and power.
7: Whoever set this up and whoever did this was very evil.
0: Oh, so many lies.
1: Everything that you were taught as a kid was a lie.
0: This place, where the story begins, seems created not for lies, but for love. The tranquil waters and soft sunsets of Bradenton, Florida. And though the local sheriff's office may seem an unlikely place to find love, here's where it struck a county detective named Bob McClancy.
8: You got anything to say, Bobby?
9: I have a lot to say. Yes. How many hours do we have left on the tape?
0: A funny man.
9: Welcome to Pasquale's kitchen.
0: And very kind, said his nieces. Not just to people.
2: We'd be so excited to go over there to see, like, what new animal he got. Or, you know, like, he would be like, oh, I got a new bird. Come over and see it.
9: Give me a kiss.
2: He had got us little turtles as kids.
6: He was a real animal guy, wasn't he?
2: He was,
6: loved
2: yes.
6: Animals.
8: Say hi, Kristen.
0: Loved his nieces, too.
2: He used to take us out on the boat. He just always took care of us.
0: Just like he took care of his sister, Kathy, when they were kids.
10: It was always like the two of us doing everything, yeah.
2: Causing havoc.
0: As a sheriff's deputy said his sister, Kathy, he once faced down a violent gang.
10: They had knocked him to the ground and took his gun and everything and beat him up. As a matter of fact, I believe that they fired a shot, but it missed.
6: So he barely made it through that one.
10: Yeah.
0: His marriage couldn't take it, and Bob McClancy sought love elsewhere. And then a Southern belle at the sheriff's department, an aloof secretary known as the office whiz, caught his eye. Her name was Martha Ann.
6: Was he crazy about Martha Ann?
10: Yes, he was.
6: He was really smitten.
10: Yeah.
6: How close were the two of them? Could you tell that?
2: Very.
1: They seemed very close.
2: Very much in love.
1: As much as we knew them, they always looked out for each other.
6: It was a real love match.
1: Yes.
0: Martha Ann had two sons.
1: I always respected my mom.

0: the only mother he'd ever known.
1: A mother is the sun and the moon and the stars to a little kid. Did it feel like she was?
2: I was always told since a young age that the only people you can trust completely are your parents.
0: In the mid-90s, Sean's mom, Martha Ann, was going through a painful divorce and then fell for the detective, Bob.
2: Bob was very down to earth, and he taught me a lot of things.
1: Like what?
2: How to be a man. How to be a real person.
1: Sounds like you like Bob.
2: I liked Bob a lot.
0: In 1995, Bob and Martha Ann got married. And on holidays, Bob's sister Kathy got closer to Martha Ann.
3: We'd go out shopping. That was our big Thanksgiving. You know, Bobby would stay home and the girls would just take off and go shopping.
0: Bob and Martha Ann retired in the late 90s, left Florida, and bought a big secluded hillside cabin in Coker Creek, eastern Tennessee, in the shadow of the Smoky Mountains, not far from where Martha Ann grew up. Place where a man could forget about being a cop and all that violence. By then, Sean and Jen had their own family and visited from time to time.
2: Bob especially would treat our kids great.
1: He was fond of them.
4: He was the real deal.
0: Martha Ann went back to work, a counting job. She loved numbers. And they made time for friends, too, like Debbie Hartman.
5: We met at church. Bob and Martha Ann just became very dear friends.
0: And Martha Ann, Debbie found her soulmate.
5: She was what I would refer to as the quintessential Southern lady. She was like a sister to me. We had the same type of upbringing, the same type of morals. We had fun together. We enjoyed sharing recipes together. She had two boys, I had two girls. We'd talk about our children. We just were very, very close.
0: Over the years, they shared cookouts, road trips, church events.
5: Just like two peas from the same pot.
0: And you could just see, said Debbie, how much Bob and Martha Ann loved each other.
5: Never once did I hear them argue or have a sour word against one another. Never. Just very loving. Like the perfect couple.
0: And then, May 2006, when Martha Ann was at work, a family friend stopped by to see Bob at home. And in front of him, well, he called 911.
6: 911, we're in an emergency in Coker Creek. I can't get a pulse, and he appears to be cold to the touch.
0: Martha Ann got home, then called for her friend, Debbie.
5: And she's screaming, and she's like, Bob's dead. And I'm like, Bob's dead?
7: What had happened to Bob McClancy? When we come back.
2: I cried for 10 hours. I couldn't believe we lost such a great man.
3: Shocking.
5: The two of us just cried our eyes out. And the next thing you know, the sheriff comes out. And I'm like, what in the world's going on? And she's like, I don't know.
7: When Dateline continues.

0: It was the 15th of May, 2006, in Coker Creek, Eastern Tennessee, 5 p.m.
1: 911, where is your emergency?
2: I just walked into the residence. It's the McClancy residence. The Mr. McClancy appears to be expired.
0: Bob McClancy, 56 years old, was lying in his favorite recliner. The caller, a family friend, said the body was already cold.
2: They're on the way up there, okay? Thanks, sir.
0: The friend hung up and waited for first responders.
3: I was a detective. I've been a detective for almost a year.
0: Travis Jones, then a detective with the Monroe County Sheriff's Department, was one of the first to go into the house.
4: What did you see when you got there?
3: I found Robert McClancy in a recliner. I had a pistol in one hand and an empty bottle of pills in the other hand.
4: Have you ever seen such a thing before?
3: No.
0: The gun hadn't been fired. But there were pills strewn all over Bob McClancy's body, a white foam around his mouth pointed to an overdose, and a do not resuscitate order signed by Bob McClancy and left in the kitchen said he wanted to die.
4: Did you see this do not resuscitate order?
3: I did.
0: It looked like suicide. And Martha Ann had to spread the dreadful news to Bob's sister and nieces in Florida.
4: When you got the call, and what does it do to you to hear that about somebody you're so close to?
5: It was like in disbelief.
6: It's like a nightmare.
5: Yeah.
7: Shocking.
8: Can't imagine.
7: When she told me he took an overdose and killed himself.
4: Do you still remember that moment?
7: Yes, I do. You know, it affected me quite a while.
0: Sean, too, was grief-stricken when he heard about his stepdad's death.
9: It must have come as a shock.
10: I think I cried for 10 hours driving from Florida to Tennessee. I couldn't believe we lost such a great man.
0: But shocking as it was, to those who knew Bob intimately, it was not a complete surprise. Why? Four letters. PTSD, post-traumatic stress disorder. Back when the Vietnam War was sinking into its bloody depths, Bob volunteered to go as a Marine. It took its toll, as did life-threatening incidents during his police career. Bob had been on heavy medications, but still suffered flashbacks, nightmares, depression.
5: He said to me one day, I'm kind of having a rough time at the moment. I've not been sleeping real well. And he said, so I'll get up and I'll sit in the chair in the hallway. And what worries me is if I fall asleep in the chair and maybe Martha Ann will get up to go to the restroom, maybe I'll attack her. He said, you know, I'm having issues. And he said, it kind of worries me.
0: Martha Ann told Debbie she was very troubled.
5: She said, I'm trying, but, you know, when I'm at work, he'll get in his bills. She said, Bob is abusing it.
0: Bob's sister Kathy had also seen warning signs.
4: How did you become aware that PTSD was really beginning to become a factor in his life that had to be dealt with?
7: We had been up for Thanksgiving, and he had explained to me that right after the holidays that there was a program and he was going to enter it.
6: When that all came up that he was going into that program, I found it shocking, you know.
4: Shocking?
6: I mean, he never...
4: Because he never seemed like that at all?
6: He never seemed like that. He never seemed like anything bothered him.
4: Yeah. Mm-hmm.
0: Bob's New Year's resolution for 2006 was to finally beat PTSD. And in January, he set off to Nashville for an intensive 6-week program run by the VA. Soon after he got there, he called his sister Kathy with hope in his voice. He'd made a new friend. His roommate, Charles Kaczmarzyk, went by Chuck.
7: He had told me that he finally found somebody to talk to that understood what he went through in Vietnam, because Chuck was there.
4: Yeah, you kind of need somebody who's been through the same thing, I guess.
7: Yeah, right, yeah. So he was happy.
0: Bob's new veteran friend Chuck was no average grunt. He was the very model of a war hero. Special Forces Airman, citations for valor, earned in the most daring operations. And such a big shot, he was invited to the presidential inauguration.
11: Do solemnly swear.
0: Chuck was a sort of tonic Bob seemed to need.
4: This relationship continued after the program was over, right?
7: Yes.
0: After they got out of the program in February, Bob spent most of his time with Chuck. He lived not far away in Knoxville. as they did handyman jobs at each other's homes.
5: Bob had, you know, kind of replaced everybody else with Chuck. You know, Chuck was everything.
0: But Bob's PTSD persisted. Martha Ann did what she could to pick up Bob's spirits, though that seemed to backfire when she got a makeover.
5: She had had her hair cut short and blonde.
4: Big change.
5: Big change. And I'm like, oh my God, you look beautiful. And she says, well, I'm certainly glad you like it. She said, because Bob doesn't like it at all. He had a fit that I had, that I cut my hair off. I said, but then a lot of men like ladies with long hair. So, you know, give him time. He'll come around.
0: When Martha Ann was at work, Chuck kept an eye on Bob.
5: Chuck was right there.
0: But Bob was in a downward spiral. Martha Ann complained that Bob was abusing his antidepressants, and Martha Ann and Chuck found themselves managing one painful scare after another. In one episode, they rushed Bob to the VA hospital more than 3 hours away, passed out in the car.
5: Out of it. I understand they had to stop the car because they thought they were going to have to do CPR on him.
0: Bob was stabilized, and after he was deemed well enough, sent home. 2 days later, on that Monday in May, Martha Ann got up early and went to work as usual. She'd arranged for Chuck to check in on Bob that afternoon. It was he who found Bob, called 911. Debbie arrived later to find police cars and ambulances and a frantic Martha Ann.
5: And so the two of us just sat there and just hugged each other and bawled and you know, just cried our eyes out. Oh, it was horrible. Bob was dead. And the next thing you know, the sheriff comes out with Chuck in a t-shirt. And I'm like, what in the world's going on? And she's like, I don't know. So they drove off with Chuck.
8: Coming up, police have some questions for Chuck.
3: To come in, find your friend dead.
11: He wasn't kind of rushing around and all upset?
3: No. He was calm, which was kind of suspicious.
11: Maybe you got a crime here.
3: Yes.
8: When Dateline continues.

0: Martha Ann was a mess. Her husband, Bob, dead of an overdose of PTSD medications. And she couldn't even get back into her own house. So her best friend, Debbie, and her husband took her in.
1: And, you know, the three of us just, you know, why, what happened, you know, crying, you know, all night long, just sobbing and in disbelief that Bob was gone.
2: To be there for my mom, I left immediately and drove through the night.
0: And Sean was filled with a flood of sorrow and guilt that he hadn't been there for his stepdad, Bob, as Bob had been there for him.
2: Bob took care of me every day.
3: It'll make you feel close to a person.
2: It did.
0: Debbie tried in vain to ease Martha Ann's grief.
1: I would bring up, you know, fun things that we had done with Bob.
3: You'd have a cry about it.
1: But it would be like, and now we're not going to have that anymore. You know, and then they'd start bawling. And, of course, then she'd start bawling with me.
0: And to make it even worse, Bob's best friend, Chuck, had been taken away by sheriff's deputies. And so Debbie watched as Martha Ann tried to cope with her own sorrow, as she planned her husband's funeral, anxious at the same time for her friend that those small-town cops had the wrong idea about Chuck.
1: And I thought, you know, okay, this was Bob's best buddy. Now, you know, you're grieving for Bob, and now you've got to take care of Chuck.
3: It's a tough situation for her.
1: Tough situation.
0: Which was about to get tougher, courtesy of that small-town sheriff's deputy, Travis Jones. Something strange here, he thought, he and the other detectives. So they held Chuck for questioning. For one thing, why was he so cool? His best buddy was lying there dead.
4: He wasn't kind of rushing around and all upset or anything like that?
5: No.
0: Calm.
5: He was calm, which was kind of suspicious in itself. Mm-hmm. To come in and find your friend dead, and he was calm.
0: As he had been, calm and kind of strange on the 911 call.
6: Mr. McClancy appears to be expired.
0: The operator suggested Chuck might try to revive Bob.
7: If you want to try to do some type of CPR on him, I can give you instructions if you want to.
6: We do have a do not resuscitate order on him.
7: Okay.
0: Chuck didn't seem to want to save his own best friend. And to the detective, that do not resuscitate order seemed maybe just a little too convenient.
4: Maybe you got a crime here.
5: Yes.
0: Travis Jones wasn't alone. Bob's sister Kathy had her doubts, too. Kathy knew Bob suffered from PTSD and took medication, but she refused to believe her brother would kill himself.
8: I mean, he could have part of his finger hanging off. He would duct tape it up and keep going, you know.
4: Yeah.
8: So.
3: That's the kind of guy you saw, too, you, too.
9: Yeah.
3: So a pill-popping brother didn't make any sense
8: no,
3: to you?
8: No, did not, you know.
0: Suspicions deepened a week later when they traveled to Bob's funeral in eastern Tennessee. Deep in their grief, they met the friend who'd reported Bob's death to the police and who was back in the community as police continued to look into him. His name was Chuck Kaczmarzyk.
3: How would you describe the guy?
9: He was very creepy. There was just something about him, like when he looked at you, it was almost like he could just stare through you.
0: Sean and Jen saw the same.
2: He seemed like a tough military guy.
10: There was a look about him.
2: The cold stare.
10: Yeah.
0: Then Kathy got a copy of the 911 call, and what she heard sounded like the verbal equivalent of a 1,000-yard stare.
6: Mr. McClancy appears to be expired.
8: And I played the tape. I played it over and over and wrote it word for word what was in the tape. And it didn't make sense, a couple of things. First, he said he didn't touch the body. Then he told the 911 operator when he asked about CPR, he said he didn't need it. He was already gone. Now, if he didn't touch the body, how would you know he was gone?
3: How do you go on after that when you're full of these doubts and suspicions?
8: You go on. You don't have a choice, you know. But I knew I would not let it drop.
0: But in the end, even though Chuck was questioned at length, everything he did put under a microscope, the suspicion appeared to be unfounded.
5: The coroner actually ruled it a suicide.
0: And then in the weeks and months after Bob's death, as suspicions dissipated like the mist in the surrounding hills, Chuck could once again walk with his head held high.
1: When we did the Veterans Parade in Knoxville, they put him on the top because he was the most highly decorated.
0: After the awful tragedy of Bob's death, Chuck got on with his life again, said goodbye to his dear friend, and comforted Bob's widow, Martha Ann. Oh boy.
11: Coming up.
1: He's lost his best friend. She's lost her husband.
11: Two grieving friends with growing feelings.
1: It was like somebody just dropped a bomb on my head.
11: A cruise ship courtship?
1: I looked at her and I said, are you and Chuck together?
11: When Dateline

0: Bob's death in May 2006, it was only natural, said Debbie, that Martha Ann stayed in touch with Chuck. They shared a tremendous loss.
1: He's lost his best friend. She's lost her husband.
2: They're commiserating.
1: They're commiserating. You know, they're helping each other through this grief.
0: And there was something else.
1: Chuck said that Martha Ann was not feeling good. She was having issues with her back.
0: So it made sense Martha Ann would reduce her chores at home. Bob, remember, loved animals. But the menagerie was too much for Martha Ann. So her son, Sean, helped her downsize.
3: Bob had an animal rescue that he ran out of his home.
4: Yeah, right there. Stay.
3: He had 7 dogs and
0: wow.
3: He had a couple cats and chickens and some goats. And she started to get rid of all these animals as soon as he had passed away.
0: Then there were other changes. Weeks after Bob's death, Martha Ann invited Debbie and her husband to celebrate Chuck's birthday, dinner at Chuck's place.
1: When we got there, Martha Ann's dining room set was in Chuck's dining room.
0: What did you think when you saw that?
1: I said, your furniture's up here. And she said, well, it certainly suits his house a whole lot better than mine.
2: But they're just friends.
1: They're friends. They're friends.
0: Still, how close were they getting?
1: I called her one day and I said, Jim and I are going to take a cruise.
0: Debbie and her husband had gotten an incredible deal from a friend on a week-long Caribbean cruise.
1: And she said, well, do you think Chuck and I could go on that cruise? And it was like somebody had just dropped a bomb on my head.
2: Chuck and I?
1: And I said, if there's still spaces available, I'm sure she'll be glad to accommodate you.
0: It turned out there was still space. And Martha Ann and Chuck shared a cabin.
1: And so we're on this cruise ship, and every event, you know, they're all dressed matchy-matchy.
0: And now, at mealtimes, when the waiter took orders, Chuck spoke for Martha Ann.
1: Chuck would speak up and say, the lady will have, and then he would order for her.
0: When guests around the table rolled their eyes, said Debbie, Martha Ann stiffened.
1: She said, my mother taught etiquette, and a waiter would never have the nerve to speak to a lady.
0: Oh, my goodness.
1: We were just all speechless. We were like, hello, do you know what century we're living in? you heard of women's lib? We're allowed to order for ourselves. I was just absolutely floored that she would make a statement like that, you know. A waiter would never have the nerve to speak to a lady.
0: Wow.
1: And I thought, well, number one, that is not Chuck. I mean, he wouldn't know what right fork to use. Excuse me.
0: Debbie at last confronted her good friend. And that's when the other shoe dropped.
1: And I looked at her and I said, are you and Chuck together? And she said, yeah. And I said, are you going to get married? And she goes, oh, heavens, no.
0: Though she was surprised, Debbie wanted her good friend to be happy. And when the ship docked in Cozumel, Mexico, the group disembarked, went shopping, and then returned to the liner and compared their treasures.
1: And I said, so, you know, what did you guys get? And Martha Ann's like, you'll just have to wait and see. Very, very mysterious. And you know, it was kind of fun.
0: A few weeks after the cruise, and months after Bob's death, Martha Ann invited Debbie and her husband to lunch.
1: She said, I have something to show you. And I said to her, is this our Cozumel surprise? And she pulls out a ring box that has the most gorgeous wedding set you'd ever want to lay eyes on. It was breathtaking.
0: Rings.
1: And I'm like, oh my God, this is, I can't believe it.
0: They weren't getting married immediately, but when that time came, Martha Ann assured Debbie she would play the supporting role.
1: She said, and I want you to be my maid of honor. And I'm like, oh, yeah, I'm excited. Absolutely. I would love to be, you know, and I'm ecstatic for you. And I would be very honored to be your maid of honor.
2: Big deal to be asked.
1: Big deal.
0: So, in spite of the apparent sneaking around, thought Debbie, there was something almost poetic about the romance between Martha Ann and Chuck, and maybe dear old Bob would approve.
1: I'm just so happy that the two of you, you know, have found one another. And, you know, I know we've lost somebody dear to us, but something good has come out of this. So, congratulations.
0: And besides romance, there was so much more to celebrate. Martha Ann and Chuck were going places. They were about to be transformed from local Tennessee romantic partners into a sophisticated Washington, D.C. power couple. Only in America.
4: Coming up.
5: She met a man from the FBI, and she would be traveling on secret missions.
6: Flying on Air Force Two or something.
5: Right, with the vice president.
4: Martha Ann's secret, sudden change of fortune. When Dateline...

0: It was 5 months or so after Bob's death, late 2006. Martha Ann and Chuck were about to move up in the world. Martha Ann broke the news to Bob's sister, Kathy. She had parlayed her office wizardry into a big new high-profile adventure with the federal government. We'll be spending time in Washington, D.C.
1: She told me one day that she met a man from the FBI, and he offered her a job as a secretary. She was getting a security clearance, and she would be traveling out of the country on secret missions.
2: As a secretary?
1: Yeah, yeah.
0: It wasn't long before Martha Ann was promoted, as she told Kathy. She was transferred to the State Department. Very hush-hush. She had a limo at her disposal, two passports, and with a government pension would never have any money worries again. Her schedule filled up fast. She was apparently moving in the very highest circles.
2: She was already working for or flying on Air Force Two. Or
1: right,
2: like
1: yeah.
2: That.
1: Yeah, with the vice president.
0: Including travel to undisclosed locations.
2: She's kind of hard to get hold of.
1: Oh, yeah, there was no way of getting hold of her.
0: Sean, though he moved to Tennessee with Jen and the kids and became a bridge inspector, couldn't reach his mom either.
3: I would call my mom to check in on her, and she would go missing for a month at a time, 2 months at a time, and you couldn't reach her by cell phone or home phone. And as we find out, she's out traveling the country.
0: And though she was clearly very busy, Martha Ann, along with Chuck, carved out time to give back, to volunteer. Together, they traveled the country, visiting military facilities. They presided over dedications and ceremonies honoring troops, and Chuck handed flags to war widows at cemeteries.
3: Chuck would go out with all these medals, and he'd go to the local high school and to veterans parades.
0: He also reconnected with the guys he'd served with way back when. They recalled old times.
4: When I first met Chuck, he had just started his training. He just fit in like all the other guys. He was just one of us.
5: He seemed to be a nice guy.
0: Bill Walter and P.J. Cook are combat veterans who, with Chuck, were gunners on some of the most powerful gunships in the U.S. arsenal back in Vietnam. They lost touch. Easy to do in such a sprawling military. But decades later, P.J. ran into Chuck at a reunion of his gunship unit called the Spectre Association.
5: So it was kind of just good to see the guy because he was just a guy we served with. I just assumed that he completed his career like I did. And I served 22 years, Bill served 30, and we gave our whole life to this unit.
0: Back in the old days, said Bill, Chuck's nickname was Kaz. But now, Kaz had come up in the world from the lowest ranks to the highest.
4: So I go up there and I talk to him and I said, "Hey, Kaz, what's up, man? How you been doing?" He says, "Oh, yeah, I retired here a couple years ago." "Really? Wow." And I said, "Well, what was your rank?" "I retired as a chief." I'm like, "Really?"
0: As the former airman caught up on more than 25 years, Chuck flashed his medals.
4: And Chuck says, "You guys should check your classified records." The VA checked my classified records, and I found out I got a whole bunch of really high medals from my operations in Vietnam.
0: Chuck invited PJ to his home in Knoxville, Tennessee.
5: And I personally saw these awards on the wall in his house up in Tennessee.
6: What'd you think when you saw them?
5: Oh, I was floored. And I said, "Well, that's really great. You got this." He goes, "Oh, yeah. You know, they finally released these from classification, and here they are."
0: Then Chuck had an idea. He figured the Spectre Association could benefit from Martha Ann's high wattage political and business savvy.
4: Wow, hey, anybody that volunteers to help is great.
0: And as the months went by, Martha Ann carved out time from her schedule to become association secretary.
4: She was our recorder, yes. She was really good at taking down notes and making paper and so forth.
0: Association members were so impressed with the couple that Chuck was promoted to the board. He and Martha Ann traveled internationally representing Spectre, carrying the unit's mascot. And there was time for fun, too. They reveled in their newfound happiness, enjoyed their new responsibilities, of course, but also decided to live a little.
5: Just out of nowhere, they said that, boy, we certainly like to have an RV. And my wife says, well, you know, my boss is selling a beautiful RV. Well, of course, they went and looked at the RV and liked it a lot. So they made him an offer.
0: Right next to the RV, Chuck noticed a garaged anniversary edition Corvette. Tempting, even though he already had a Mercedes convertible.
5: He said, well, I like Corvettes too. Show me that. Next thing you know, they bought the Corvette too.
0: And pretty soon they were parading their new toys for their old friend Debbie.
6: I hear a knock on the front door, and I open the door, and sitting in front of my house is this gorgeous, like $350,000 motorhome bus.
2: Wow.
6: And it was to die for. This is what the wealthiest of the wealthiest drive. It had been custom made.
0: To Debbie and others, Martha Ann and Chuck had made it. They'd put Bob's painful death behind them and were now a high-powered couple, doing good things and living well, sort of success a person wants to share. In early 2008, Chuck relished the opportunity to share with a group of young people stories about his many combat exploits. And what do you know? When he made his speech, there was a reporter in the room writing it all down for the local paper. Oops.
7: Coming up.
1: She said, oh, there's more to this story.
7: New lives that seem like a dream. But Chuck and Martha Ann were in for a very rude awakening.
4: The BS alarms are going off in my head like you wouldn't believe.
7: When Dateline can

0: Amazing, isn't it? A life could change on a dime. In the spring of 2006, Martha Ann was burying her husband and great love, Bob McClancy. But by the end of the year, she had rebuilt her life and had a new partner, Chuck. In the meantime, Bob's sister Kathy had questions for Martha Ann about Chuck, but couldn't reach her. What with the State Department travel schedule and Air Force Two duties?
1: I wanted to give her the benefit of the doubt, but at that time when I told my older sister what was going on, she said, oh, there's more to this story.
0: Kathy still wanted answers about her brother's death, but you know how people can start to sound like broken records?
1: I think my family, friends, probably everybody was tired of listening to me saying, this isn't right. I know something had to have happened.
0: When Martha Ann found the time to respond to Kathy, she told her she was imagining things.
2: Did she accuse you of meddling?
1: Right, yeah. Yeah, she said, your brother always said that you always had to get in people's business. You could never just let things lie. And I guess that was true. I don't stop till I find out.
0: Then she said, Martha Ann got even more snippy.
1: She literally told me that I needed psychiatric help. I need to get over the fact that my brother killed himself. And I said, I will never believe that.
0: But Kathy wasn't the only one getting the brush off from Martha Ann. Remember how Martha Ann promised that when she eventually got married, her best friend Debbie would be maid of honor? At the monthly meeting of the Corvette Club in Knoxville, Debbie got a surprise when the chairperson asked new members to stand. And?
3: All of a sudden I hear this, hi, my name's Chuck Kaczmarzyk, and this is my wife Martha Ann, and we've bought an anniversary edition Corvette.
2: Hey, hang on just a second. When he got up at the back of the room that day and said, I'm Chuck and this is my wife, this is the first you knew they were married?
3: This is how I found out.
2: You must have been asleep that day when you were a maid of honor.
3: I guess I must have been. So I said, Chuck, you know, I was kind of hurt.
2: Well, not surprised.
3: And I said, you know, when did you all get married? Oh, we went on a cruise and we got married on the beach down in some island. And I said, wow, you know, that I'm happy for you. I'm still hurt, but I'm happy for you.
0: Rude awakening. But nothing compared to the morning early in 2008, soon after Chuck gave his speech to a group of students, eager to hear about his many and heroic combat exploits. And a story about Chuck's talk appeared in the newspaper. Vets who read it reacted with outrage. At the same time, Bill Walter was hearing about Chuck from another veterans group.
4: He was telling all of his war stories to them, and these guys were like, we never even heard about you before. We've had these reunions for 30-some-odd years, and this is the first one? Your name isn't anywhere on here.
0: Special Forces guys like Bill and PJ didn't brag about their service.
4: I'm like, it's just some guy spouting off, talking trash, trying to impress his buddies.
2: People want to aggrandize their service, right?
4: Yeah, some guys do, but it's very rare around our people to do that, especially when they're doing it in front of our own people.
0: The veterans called Chuck out.
4: Well, Chuck went home all mad because they challenged him. Doggone it, they cannot challenge me.
0: No, and Chuck sent the group his official military records, just to prove he was telling the truth. He also told them, due to an emergency, he'd be dropping out of circulation for a while. Wouldn't be able to attend any more reunions anytime soon.
4: And the BS alarms are going off in my head like you wouldn't believe.
0: Bill and the others informed the Air Force. And then the Air Force contacted the Veterans Administration, asked them to check this guy out. The job fell to former Marine and investigator for the VA's Office of Inspector General in Nashville, Special Agent Nate Landkammer.
5: This is definitely the case of a career. I don't think I'll work anything like this again just because of the different twists and turns.
0: Twists and turns that would end up leading to a chilling conclusion. And right away, here's what Nate heard.
5: The people who had served with him were very emphatic that he had not participated in these missions. He specifically talked about the Iran hostage rescue, being a part of that, being at the fall of Saigon and Vietnam.
2: He said he was there for all the big stuff.
5: Yes.
0: Naturally, Nate's first step was to check Chuck's service records. So he went back to the Air Force and was surprised by what he found in Chuck's file, not what he expected.
5: his records did contain items substantiating significant combat service in Vietnam and after Vietnam.
2: Did he have a silver star or something?
5: Purple Hearts, the Distinguished Flying Cross, some very, very high...
2: This is big deal stuff.
5: Very high awards, and they were substantiated by names and socials and names of missions and dates that these missions took place.
2: So as far as the Air Force knew, he was on the up and up.
5: Yes.
0: Which presented a dilemma for the VA investigator.
2: So you've got really good-looking documents, but you're sitting in somebody's living room and he's saying to you, that's all BS.
5: Yes. From the Air Force service members that I talked to that served with him, every one of them was emphatic that he did not participate in any combat.
2: At all?
5: At all.
0: So Nate went back to the Air Force, asked them to double-check.
5: The Air Force really started poring over these documents of the missions and the order numbers and rather quickly determined that these were all forged documents. They were not legitimate.
0: Yes, Chuck had been in the Air Force, but no act of heroism. Chuck had doctored old mission records, inserting his name and some official-looking stamps, all of it convincing enough he was able to get the forged documents entered into his own Air Force record.
2: So he'd gone to an awful lot of trouble to lie about his service.
5: Yes, he did.
0: And if he lied about his service, Nate wondered what else the phony war hero might be hiding. So he kept digging, because down deep, where it really gets mucky, evil lives. And quite possibly, evidence of an unimaginable crime.
6: Coming up, Nate Landkamer would launch a special operation to learn the truth.
5: We start doing surveillance on Charles and Martha Ann.
6: Chuck, in a wheelchair? Exactly what were they up to? When Dateline continues.

0: Chuck Kaczmarzyk didn't know it, but he was under investigation. Well, his military record engraved him into the pages of American history, borne out by a chest full of ribbons. The combat veterans who knew him were saying this guy was a fake.
1: After a close inspection, Air Force officials were inclined to agree. They determined the documents chronicling Chuck's heroics were forgeries. And that was no joke to VA investigator and former Marine Nate Landkamer.
2: It's very offensive. Very offensive to me.
3: Personally?
2: Yes.
3: Wasn't he, appearing at Arlington Cemetery to give flags to widows and so on?
2: He was appearing at funerals, wearing his Purple Heart and comforting widows of servicemen who had died in combat.
0: Oh, but it got worse. As Nate kept digging, he discovered something about Martha Ann. Martha Ann, who'd never donned a military uniform in her life, showed up at a veterans retreat and claimed that she, too, had rank and medals and combat experience. She showed off a Purple Heart.
2: Several of the attendees at this retreat specifically remember her talking all about working at the Pentagon, being at the Pentagon during the 9/11 attacks. And Charles was also telling people that, yeah, she's a full bird colonel in the Marine Corps, retired.
3: And nobody questioned her then?
2: No. They believed her.
0: But Nate discovered that military glory, that big-time government career, didn't exist, any of it. There was no high-profile State Department job in Washington, D.C., no travel aboard Air Force Two with the vice president, no undisclosed locations. They were all the fantastic stories of two sophisticated con artists, a con that wasn't just about social prestige either. It was about cash. Chuck and his documents?
2: I knew we had a very substantial fraud case because those documents in particular were used to get benefit money from the VA and Social Security as source documents that gave legitimacy to his claim.
0: Chuck was claiming thousands of dollars a month in disability payments. And then, look at this. Looked like Martha Ann was helping Chuck. For example, on statements she signed supporting Chuck's claim for 100% disability.
2: She claimed that he was homebound and he could not take care of himself. Mm-hmm. He would not be able to feed himself. He wouldn't bathe. He would just be wandering around the house aimlessly.
3: Guy's in bad shape.
2: Really bad shape. He should be getting more money from the VA than what they're paying him.
0: Looked to Nate like he'd uncovered a major scam. And if Chuck was scamming the VA, what was Martha Ann up to? Nate ran her name. And what do you know? Martha Ann was getting Social Security disability payments herself.
3: Because of?
2: She claimed to have back issues where she couldn't walk. She was wheelchair bound.
0: And he found out that while Martha Ann was entitled to some of her dead husband's benefits, she was claiming a lot more. Together, Martha Ann and Chuck were bilking the government for about $10,000 a month. Nate wanted Martha Ann and Chuck, or Charles as his name appeared in the records, to be charged with fraud. But first he needed proof they were lying about being disabled. So
2: we started doing surveillance on Charles and Martha Ann.
4: Nate and fellow investigators got into the back of a surveillance van with their video camera, and they waited.
2: We had several agents all participating in surveillance.
0: And it wasn't long before Martha Ann and Chuck appeared outside their home. Here they are, supposedly disabled people, but by the look of it, perfectly fit.
2: We'd observe them doing hours and hours of yard work outside their home. We would observe
3: strenuous stuff.
2: Yes, very strenuous stuff.

0: We had several agents all participating in surveillance.
1: And it wasn't long before Martha, Ann, and Chuck appeared outside their home. Here they are, supposedly disabled people, but by the look of it, perfectly fit.
0: We'd observe them doing hours and hours of yard work outside their home. We would observe
2: strenuous stuff.
0: Yes, very strenuous stuff for hours at a time at their Knoxville house. Watch them pressure washing their driveway and their house and clearing brush.
1: Bending over, no sign of back trouble, lifting heavy objects. But look at this. Here they are arriving at the VA for one of Chuck's regular assessments.
2: You assumed that their demeanor was going to change anyway.
0: Yeah, well, we quickly found out that that was the case.
1: Martha Ann lifts a heavy wheelchair out of the car. Chuck gets in. She wheels him into the VA center, a picture that might wring pity from even the hardest heart. Sometimes, when they followed Martha Ann,
0: she was moving out pretty good to where you'd almost break a sweat trying to keep up with her.
1: And when Martha Ann had her appointments, she and Chuck would switch positions.
0: It actually got to be kind of humorous.
1: But the couple had only one wheelchair, so Nate got to thinking. And
2: here's how Dr. Seuss would write it. And then Nate got an idea. A wonderful, devious idea. But it's true in a way, isn't it?
0: Yes.
1: What if Nate arranged the schedules so that Martha Ann and Chuck had their appointments at the very same time? Who would get in the wheelchair then, he wondered.
2: What happened?
3: Coming up, a conniving couple caught in a trap?
4: This can't be true.
3: And Martha Ann's son, Sean, is about to launch an investigation of his own.
5: I had to know the truth.
3: When Dateline continues.

0: VA investigator Nate Landkamer had set a trap. He knew Martha Ann and Chuck had just one wheelchair as they faked disability. So he set up appointments for them at the Social Security facility at the same time.
1: So they arrived at the facility, and then, as we suspected, they only had one wheelchair. So Charles, instead of using a wheelchair, he had a walker and a cane.
2: A walker and a cane?
1: A walker and a cane, both.
0: And a knee brace.
2: Stilt leg.
1: Stilt legged, and then he was toting an oxygen tank as well.
0: As Chuck fumbled his way inside, Nate and his agents were waiting. Busted.
1: I interviewed Charles. We pulled him into an office, and then Martha Ann was being questioned by another VA OIG agent and a Social Security Administration OIG agent.
0: Martha Ann and Chuck Kaczmarzyk had been found out. Chuck was no decorated hero. Had never once seen combat. No silver stars. No purple hearts. Those ribbons, all fake. And Martha Ann had never walked the hallways of the Pentagon as a Marine colonel, much less been in the 9/11 attack, or flown on Air Force Two. Confronted with the evidence, they confessed to perpetuating a complex and massive fraud and fake disability claims.
2: Had you or your partners in the investigation ever encountered people who were so complexly fraudulent?
1: I don't think I'll work a case like this again in my career.
0: But the really sinister stuff was yet to unfold. Because family and friends were only just finding out about the fraud. In the summer of 2012, over early morning coffee, Martha Ann's best friend, Debbie Hartman, was reading her newspaper.
3: And I'm thinking to myself, this can't be true. This can't be true. So I start yelling at the top of my lungs, Jim, get up. You've got to come see this.
0: Debbie's husband, Jim, is a Marine veteran. Neither he nor Debbie could believe what they were reading.
3: Fooled the federal government. Stole money from our veterans.
2: Is it the money that mattered, or the...
3: Oh, no. It was the fact that they took it out of veterans' pockets that need it. That just sticks in my craw. That hurts.
2: It must be quite something to know that this woman who was your best friend hid herself from you and conned you all these
3: years. Absolutely. Took me for a complete sucker.
0: Chuck, too.
3: He would go and present the flags to a widow of a veteran that lost his life. That's cruel. The people that he took in under that don't deserve that.
0: And it wasn't long before Sean and Jen were reading online in disbelief about Sean's own mother, Martha Ann, caught in an outrageous fraud with Chuck.
4: And we found out that they were arrested on 8 federal indictments.
2: That's how you found out?
4: That is how we found out. We had no idea.
5: Made your heart stop. Yeah. It was heart-wrenching.
4: Very overwhelming.
0: Martha Ann stole her dead husband's valor.
5: My mom never served a single day in any armed services unit. She assumed Bob's Purple Heart told these veterans groups that that was her Purple Heart that she received in the 9/11 Pentagon attack.
0: By early 2013, Martha Ann and Chuck were sentenced.
1: Charles got 30 months federal, and then Martha Ann got 20.
0: They'd spent most of their ill-gotten gains, of course, so before she began her prison sentence, Martha Ann prepared to sell the house for restitution.
1: She started, boxing up all of her belongings and selling things and closing up the house.
0: But Martha Ann was a notorious pack rat. She had kept everything. Trunks full of clothes, thousands of pages of receipts, contracts, documents. So what did she do? She gave them to her son, Sean, and his wife, Jen, for safekeeping.
5: If she asked me to do something, I will do it.
2: Well, and in a way, I suppose, if she gave things to you, then the feds or the other investigative agencies maybe wouldn't have access to them.
5: Well, yes.
4: Right.
0: But when those boxes of records arrived, Sean and Jen dived in ravenously to see what they could uncover.
2: Who keeps all those documents?
4: 30,000.
2: 30,000?
4: 30,000.
2: There must have been some job going through all of this stuff.
4: It was overwhelming. It was.
5: I did feel conflicted about digging into my mom's affairs, but I had to know the truth.
0: Then, Sean turned on one of the computers his mom had sent for safekeeping. He intended their kids to use it, so he wanted to be sure it was clean. He checked the trash bin and couldn't believe what he saw.
5: And there were photos of my stepdad, Bob, deceased.
2: Dead.
5: Dead. There were many photos in there.
0: They were photos of Bob McClancy lying dead in his recliner in 2006.
2: What was it like to see those pictures?
5: Disturbing.
0: Here were the pictures that told an entirely different story to what Sean and Jen knew.
5: In one picture, Bob would have a pistol in one hand and a bottle of pills in the other. In another picture, Bob would just have a bottle of pills and nothing in the other hand.
4: And
5: Bob,
4: it was odd the way he was in the chair. The way his leg was placed, looking back at that, I think you could tell that was body manipulation.
0: The pictures didn't appear to be police photos because they were all apparently taken before any police arrived on the scene.
2: So you called the cops?
5: Right away.
0: Sean, conflicted, was suddenly faced with the prospect he may be implicating his own mom. And so, torn, he called Nate, the VA investigator, and began to tell him all about Bob McClancy's death in 2006.
1: He said, I just want to talk to you guys about this and get it off my chest because it's really been bothering me. And if there's nothing to it, great. But if there is, I think it needs to be investigated.
6: It's like pulling a string, isn't it?
1: Yes.
0: And now the string led back in time, 6 years back, to that dismal afternoon in the Tennessee hills when Chuck called 911 to report a suicide.
1: It was just part of a very complex, evil scheme. You know, that was the sense that I got when I first saw the photographs.
0: So maybe this wasn't, after all, just a fraud case. Maybe, he thought, someone had gotten away with murder.
7: Coming up, the old suspicions about Chuck. What had happened to the investigation all those years ago?
8: It was devastating. I felt guilty about
9: it. Like you'd blown it.
8: Yes.
7: When Dateline continues.

0: VA Special Agent Nate Landkamer had Martha Ann McClancy and Chuck Kaczmarzyk for fraud, but his investigation was about to take a sudden turn to evil. He had learned about the suspicious photos Sean and Jen found in the computer Martha Ann had given them, pictures of Bob lying dead.
1: Sean contacted the U.S. attorney and said, I have some information that you might want to know that may be helpful to the investigation.
2: There were a lot of phone conversations between Sean and Nate and I.
0: Nate learned there had been an investigation into Bob McClancy's death 6 years earlier in 2006. Remember, Detective Travis Jones had been called to the house after a 911 call placed by Chuck?
3: I just walked into the residence, just the McClancy residence. Mr. McClancy appears to be expired.
0: Back then, the detective thought Chuck was acting way too calm, was avoiding CPR on his best friend, and was staging that perhaps too convenient do not resuscitate order. And it turned out the detective had good reason to want to question Chuck after he discovered a digital camera inside a backpack.
4: Who found the camera?
1: I did.
4: Did you, like, assume anything about its ownership or anything like that?
5: No, I just assumed it belonged to the residents there, Mr. McClancy.
4: Did you think as you're opening it up, hey, wait a minute, maybe I shouldn't be doing this? Or
5: no, it never crossed my mind at the time because that was standard practice.
4: On the assumption that what? That there's no need to get a search warrant for a dead guy's camera.
5: Right.
0: On the camera were pictures of the deceased Bob McClancy, his body positioned differently than the way the police found him. They were the same pictures Sean later found on the computer, some showing Bob McClancy holding a revolver, others the revolver and the pill bottle.
4: What did you think when you saw that?
5: That we had a staged scene.
4: And if you have a staged scene, maybe you got a crime here.
5: Yes.
0: That's when the detective decided to question Chuck.
5: We took him down to the sheriff's office.
0: At the sheriff's office, confronted with the photo evidence, Chuck's story changed dramatically. His first statement to the police had been he arrived at the house after Bob died and called 911. Now, he was telling them that when he arrived, Bob wasn't quite dead, but was taking his last gasps.
5: He had come home, found Mr. McClancy, said he was still alive, and he was barely breathing.
0: Chuck said he was the one who staged the scene and took the photos because he didn't know Bob was going to die and hoped that photos of his friend's suffering might help Bob leverage more benefits from the VA.
4: Did you suspect that he killed his friend, Bob?
5: That was a possibility.
0: At the time, Detective Jones believed he had at least a case of negligence.
5: His negligence caused his death. That was the evidence we had at the time.
4: If he had moved quicker or called 911 sooner or tried to do CPR or something, his friend would still be alive.
5: He let him die before he called 911.
0: Chuck was charged with tampering with evidence and criminal negligence.
4: So it must have seemed like you kind of had him on that.
5: That's what we thought.
0: But that's not what happened. Before the case could go to trial, a judge ruled the photos taken by Chuck were not admissible in a court of law. Why?
6: The camera belonged to Chuck, not Bob, and Detective Jones had gathered the photos without a search warrant. In the courtroom, that was it. The case against Chuck Kaczmarzyk collapsed.
4: Go back to that time when you got that ruling and it was basically thrown out and you weren't going to get that case at all. What was that like for you?
5: It was devastating.
4: Did you feel as if you were responsible?
5: Or did I did. I did. I felt guilty about
4: like
5: it.
4: Like you'd blown it.
5: Yes.
0: 6 years later, in 2012, Chuck was a convicted con man. And investigator Nate Landkamer was looking at the very same images on the computer.
1: You know, I knew that the local sheriff's department had some suspicions that Chuck had done something, but really weren't able to substantiate anything through, you know, charges being able to stick.
0: But to Nate, maybe Chuck was up to his lying eyeballs in Bob McClancy's death.
1: It just really, really gave you the sense of, you know, whoever set this up and whoever did this and whoever took these pictures was very evil.
0: Chuck had taken the pictures, but what were they doing on the computer Sean got from his mother, Martha Ann?
6: Then Nate and the state investigators who joined him came up with a plan. They'd put Sean and Jen on the spot. They'd get Sean to spy on his mom. Sean was about to become an undercover agent.
7: Coming up.
8: What's it like to phone your mother knowing that you're going to be putting her on tape?
9: It had to be done. I asked her why the pictures were there.
2: And she said, photos of Bob.
7: When Dateline continues.

0: It should be noted that Sean's relationship with his mother, Martha Ann, was never particularly warm. Martha Ann wasn't exactly the cuddly, protective type.
1: I think I was more scared of my mom, looking back.
0: Remember, Sean had been adopted as an infant by Martha Ann and her first husband in Florida. He said his mom was strict and quick to punish if Sean crossed her red lines.
1: You knew that was it. Your life was not going to be as pleasant for a period of time.
2: What did you think when you saw her treating Sean that way?
3: It made me angry.
0: Even so, Sean tried to stay loyal to his mom. But now he was about to go against her in a way he never could have imagined. He'd seen the photos of Bob's dead body, contacted the investigator Nate Landkamer, and now he and Jen were turning up more evidence for Nate's investigation.
3: We were coming across all of these, what we would call crazy, crazy documents. We couldn't wrap our brain around them.
0: And one of those mind-boggling documents was Bob McClancy's will. Bob had been married before he met Martha Ann and had a daughter. The daughter hadn't seen Bob in years, and she was cut out of Bob's will.
4: He wanted nothing to do with her, and I don't want you to know about my death, and I'm leaving you $1 of my estate.
0: The wording seemed especially harsh.
4: I didn't know Bob McClancy. Most fathers would not write something this cruel right. to their only daughter. I just realized that this is just not adding up, and it just was very, very suspicious.
0: Bob's sister, Kathy, thought it was fishy, too.
5: I knew this wasn't Bobby's will. And I even said that to my daughters. Uncle Bobby would have never put this in here.
6: No, never.
0: Nate concluded that Martha Ann, the sole beneficiary, had forged the will.
7: Came from Martha Ann, not from Bob.
4: Came from Martha Ann. And the will in particular ended up being a major part of the investigation.
0: And then Nate discovered a curious date, or dates. Martha Ann's wedding to Chuck.
4: If you wait until after you turn 57 and remarry then, you can keep the benefits for the rest of your life. And she ended up marrying Chuck in Las Vegas, Nevada, one day after her 57th birthday, which allowed her to keep the VA benefits associated with Bob for the rest of her life.
0: Martha Ann used the same formula to claim her husband's Social Security disability benefits.
4: There was a stipulation under her Social Security benefits that she could not remarry prior to her 60th birthday. So, of course,
7: there's a little dancing had to be
4: yes,
7: there.
4: Yes, so they then got married again 3 years to the date after their first marriage. So, yeah, they had essentially two marriage dates.
0: With so much compelling evidence against Martha Ann and Chuck, Nate figured it was more than a coincidence that Martha Ann had married the man who was last known to be with her husband, Bob. If Chuck had murdered Bob, then Martha Ann, who'd married Chuck just 5 months after Bob's death, must have known something.
3: We really never believed that she could be capable of killing Bob.
2: Just who would do such a thing, right?
3: Well, and we knew that Chuck was the last person with Bob. So we really didn't think Martha was the one that had killed Bob. I think we both believed that it was Chuck.
0: But they wanted to be sure if there was a murder conspiracy. Maybe a son could find out from his mother. They decided to recruit Sean, get him to wear a wire and place a call to his mom, Martha Ann, and ask her what she knew about the photos. Sean agreed.
4: So he was willing to make the phone call, and we gave him a recording device.
2: What's it like to phone your mother knowing that you're going to be putting her on the spot that way, on tape with somebody listening?
1: Well, had to be done.
2: You're nervous?
1: I was nervous, but at the same time,
2: you gotta know.
1: You have to know.
0: Nate and Sean's wife, Jen, were listening as the call began.
1: We talked for about an hour, about 45 minutes to an hour.
4: He's like, hey, Mom, the kids were on the computer over the weekend, and when I got in the trash, I found like over 100 photographs in there of Bob dead.
1: I asked her why the pictures were there.
3: And she said, photos of Bob.
4: She started saying, I think those are police photos, Sean. And he was like, Mom, These photographs are not police photos.
3: And then he said he has a pill bottle and a pistol, and then he doesn't. And he's dead. Why are these pictures in here?
4: Her spontaneous reaction to this being posed to her was, for God's sake, Sean, delete those photographs, you know. And that was kind of what we were looking for.
2: What did you think when you got off that phone call? Did you think this woman was part of it?
1: I really started thinking it, that she's guilty. She has more of a role in Bob's death than she put on.
0: Nate agreed. With the suspicious will, the wedding dates, and the photos of Bob's death scene, Nate and his investigators believed they were dealing with a murder conspiracy. That Bob had not killed himself with an overdose of antidepressants, but had been deliberately poisoned. And as they confronted their two suspects, one of them was about to sing like a canary.
6: Coming up, the lovers start pointing fingers.
8: It was Chuck's idea and he did it.
9: She maintained her innocence from the very beginning.
6: A dramatic courtroom showdown, Chuck versus Martha Ann.
10: Did you kill your husband?
8: No, sir, I did not.
6: When Dateline...

0: It was a cold night in December 2012. VA Special Agent Nate Landkamer waited outside a jail cell in Tennessee, nervous, uncertain. Inside, investigators were trying to persuade Chuck Kaczmarzyk to reveal, finally, the real story of that deadly Monday in 2006. Who did what and why? And then, out came the investigators, smiles on their faces. Chuck talked.
1: That was kind of like the culmination of everything, knowing that what we had suspected was correct.
0: Nate understood full well. The stage was set for an epic he said, she said battle between two major league con artists. He couldn't know whose story would win, but Nate was pretty sure the one finally telling the truth was Chuck.
1: We didn't suspect it anymore. Now we know.
2: In November 2015, in Madisonville, Tennessee, Martha Ann McClancy went on trial.
3: She was charged with first-degree premeditated murder and conspiracy to commit first-degree murder.
0: Attorney Matthew Rogers was appointed to defend Martha Ann, accused of poisoning Bob with his PTSD medications and conspiring with her lover, Chuck, to make Bob's death look like a suicide, and then stealing Bob's assets and benefits. A guilty verdict could mean the death penalty. But Martha Ann was fully ready to defend herself with an absolute blanket denial.
3: She maintained her innocence from the very beginning. She made it very clear that she wanted to speak with the jury and to tell her side of the story.
0: There were no cameras in the courtroom, but microphones were allowed.
4: Bob was the love of my life. I couldn't have imagined losing him. And I didn't want to lose him. I didn't want to be without him.
0: And besides, she testified, she didn't need to kill her husband.
5: There's these allegations that you and Chuck were in this for some sort of financial reason or something, too. What do you say about that?
4: No, sir, absolutely not. I had my own money. I had my own funds.
5: To this day, would you be better off if Bob McClancy remained alive?
4: Oh, absolutely.
3: Martha Ann did not benefit from the death of Bob McClancy. She would have received benefits through the government for his military service, whether he had remained alive or whether he had passed.
0: Chuck was the villain, said Attorney Rogers. Chuck played Martha Ann like a fiddle.
3: Mrs. McClancy was snowed by Mr. Kaczmarzyk's cons and manipulations, just as the government had been on numerous occasions in the past. Mrs. McClancy was another victim of Mr. Kaczmarzyk.
4: He had never, ever indicated to me in any way that he had lied about what he had done in the military, about what he had received. I thought that he had all these awards.
0: Lying Chuck, said Attorney Rogers, would say anything to avoid the blame.
3: What did Chuck not lie about? He's a habitual liar, and that's proven and documented. I was in a position to attack his credibility, and that wasn't very hard.
0: It was Chuck who forged Bob's will, said Martha Ann, and she went along with it because the content of the will was what Bob wanted.
5: And that was initially Chuck's idea?
4: It was Chuck's idea, and he did it.
5: And you acknowledge today that you went along with that.
4: I did go along with it.
0: She had no idea, she said, that Chuck was planning to take those awful pictures. And when questioned about the flashy government job she told Bob's sister Kathy about in Washington, D.C., Martha Ann simply scoffed, said it was a joke.
4: I mean, it was just a hoax. That's all in the world it was a hoax to more or less get her to stop bugging me.
0: Attorney Rogers took Martha Ann back to the day Bob died. A normal day, she said.
5: You went to work that day?
4: Yes, sir, I went to work that day.
0: And she didn't have a clue that anything was wrong, she testified, until she arrived home after 6 p.m.
4: A young detective came out and took hold of my hands, and he said, "This is going to be the most difficult thing that you ever hear." And he said, "Your husband has passed away."
0: Conspiracy with Chuck? Of course not, she said.
5: Did you and Chuck ever have a conversation about getting rid of your husband?
4: No. No, we did not. I don't know where he has come up with this.
0: First time she heard about a murder conspiracy, she said, was after she told Chuck she wanted to divorce him in 2012.
4: I didn't know about it until much later on, when this wild concocted story of my having murdered my husband was told for the first time. And it was told by Chuck Kazmarczyk.
5: Did you kill your husband?
4: No, sir, I did not. I did not kill Bob McClancy. I did not have anything to do with killing Bob McClancy. I cannot tell you anything more than what I know, that he died of a drug overdose.
0: And that was Martha Ann's story. Every word of it was true. She swore.
3: If Martha Ann believes that her husband, Bob McClancy, was murdered, she would say that it was Chuck Kazmarczyk. He was there with Bob McClancy when he died, by admission. He was the one that took photographs of Mr. McClancy and manipulated the scene of the death, whether it was a crime scene or not.
0: But the battle of the con artists was just getting started, and the prosecutors believed they had a strong case.
6: What was the most important piece of evidence, in your view?
7: The most important piece of evidence, of course, was the Randy's confession taken from Chuck Kazmarczyk.
0: And what a dark and devious story of murder Chuck was about to tell.
8: Coming up.
9: Keep it simple. Make it look as natural as possible.
10: Powerful testimony from the star witness and from a reluctant son.
11: She looked at me as if she wished I was dead.
10: When Dateline

0: the climax was at hand. The years of fraud, the money and position and goodwill stolen from honest veterans were only background now. Martha Ann McClancy, charged with premeditated first-degree murder, faced the death penalty.
1: A lot of work went into this case, 12,000 pages of documents.
0: Cindy Schemmel and Mac McCoyne, then assistant district attorneys, took on the hugely difficult task of boiling down a story every bit as convoluted as it was devious.
2: And to be able to tell it in such a simple story, so 12 people off the street understand it.
3: That's really complicated to do.
2: That's the hard thing.
0: They would prosecute what was clearly a complex case using a well-tested strategy.
2: The old KISS method.
4: KISS?
2: KISS. Keep it simple, stupid.
0: They presented the evidence of Bob McClancy's forged will and the wedding dates, but not Chuck's photos, which had collapsed the case in 2006. Instead, they showed the jury police photos. Well, Sean described the photos he found, all as he faced his own mother.
5: She looked at me as if she wished I was dead. She looked at me with the most hate I've ever seen from anyone.
0: When Bob's sister, Kathy, testified,
6: I wanted to jump over the bench and choke her, but I thought, well, that won't get me any place. But she just sat there. She showed no emotion, just cold-hearted person.
0: At last, Martha Ann's fate rested in the hands of the state's star witness, her lying husband, Chuck, now on the stand. Chuck began at the beginning, when he met Bob at that PTSD clinic in 2006.
7: Did he ever express any suicidal thoughts to you?
5: No.
0: Then, Bob introduced him to Martha Ann, said Chuck, and they began an affair, and she began scheming to do away with Bob.
5: She had mentioned on several occasions that she'd like to get rid of him, and if he went away, that we could be together.
0: She made all the decisions, said Chuck. Investigator Nate Landkamer agreed.
8: I think the investigation clearly showed that she was the mastermind.
7: And who was in charge of his medication?
5: Martha.
8: Turns out before he died that Martha Ann was put in charge of all of his meds, that Bob was not to have any access to his own medications whatsoever.
0: Wow. For days before Bob died, said Chuck, Martha Ann ground up the pills into something she called magic dust.
5: She had fixed his favorite meal for him and then afterwards remarked that she had used magic dust on it.
0: The doses got bigger and Bob more disoriented. It was Martha Ann's idea, said Chuck, to rush Bob to the VA hospital, suffering apparent overdoses, to reinforce the impression that Bob was suicidal. And then, 2 days after his last trip to the VA hospital,
5: I was pretty sure that she was going to give him a lethal dose of the drugs because she was so specific about me being there at a certain period of the day on that date.
8: She told him specifically, I'm gonna load him up with some magic dust, you know, before I leave for work. She said, you come over and find him. He should be dead by then. I'll be at work. I'll have an alibi.
5: That if I found him dead, just to make it simple, keep it simple, to make it look as natural as possible, or to make it look like a suicide.
0: Then Chuck confessed he staged the scene.
5: I took some photos. There was also a bottle of pills that I put in his hand and also a gun.
0: Those photos intended as leverage to try to squeeze more money out of the VA. And the gun? Chuck claimed it was to honor the wishes of a former detective to die with a gun in his hand.
9: You thought that was an honorable thing to do for Bob while you were killing him and sleeping with his wife?
5: I wasn't killing him.
9: You weren't killing him. While you were letting him be killed and sleeping with his wife?
5: Yes.
8: I think they were evil, but I think the root of their evil was their greed.
0: There it was. Martha Ann poisoned Bob, and Chuck was her willing servant.
2: Match made in hell, quite frankly.
0: The motive? Chuck and Martha Ann wanted to be together, and they wanted money.
4: How much money altogether?
1: I'd say close to $1 million.
2: $1 million.
0: The prosecution rested with a scathing indictment of Martha Ann.
1: To have your husband die in stages, thinking he's losing his mind, because you keep overdosing him with these drugs until you get to that fatal dose. It's hard to comprehend how some people can be that evil.
0: But how would the jury judge Martha Ann?
3: The jury was out for quite a while, wasn't it?
1: Yes, it scared us badly. We didn't know whether we'd won or lost.
2: Mm-hmm.
0: Sean and Debbie and Kathy were all in court, nervous, hearts racing.
6: I've waited 10 years. I was just trying to hold myself together, you know.
0: And then it came.
10: We, the jury, find the defendant, Martha Ann McClancy, a.k.a. Martha Ann Kaczmarczyk, not guilty of offense of first-degree murder.
0: Not guilty. A wave of disappointment washed through the room.
11: I wish she would have gotten the death penalty, both her and Chuck.
0: But the jury wasn't finished.
10: We, the jury.
0: Martha Ann was found guilty of attempted murder and conspiracy to commit murder.
6: It wasn't really a happy feeling. I'm glad justice was served, but I still thought, why did you have to kill him?
12: Do you think they got it right that she was the one primarily responsible?
6: Yes, she was a real conniver, yeah.
0: Chuck had already made his deal. He'd already pleaded guilty to murder conspiracy, got 25 years in prison.
3: Does Chuck's sentence make sense to you?
2: He did conspire and assist her in this. He was necessary to be able to prove the case against her. So when you look at that, it makes sense.
0: In June 2016, when it was Martha Ann's turn to receive her sentence, she clung to a walker, faking disability again? That's what the prosecutors believed. And then the judge tore into her.
13: The slow poisoning and slipping of life from an individual is exceptionally heinous.
0: He gave her the max, 50 years. And although that was halved on appeal, Martha Ann may serve the rest of her life in prison.
11: I'm a firm believer that karma will get you, and I think it's got her.
0: Ex-best friend Debbie was relieved.
14: Absolutely the epitome of evil. She was the meanest, cruelest, and she didn't get away with it. That made me feel a little bit better about it.
0: And for the detective who believed nearly 10 years earlier that Chuck was guilty, it was vindication.
3: The fact of the matter is, if you had not looked at that camera, if you had not opened up those photographs, we wouldn't be sitting here talking today.
15: No. And justice would have never got served for the McClancy family.
3: So, it came out all right after all.
15: It did. It took a while, but it did.
0: Yes, it did. No small thanks to Martha Ann's son, Sean.
16: No child should ever have to testify against their parent.
17: That was the hardest thing you ever did.
16: That was the hardest thing.
0: And he hasn't been the same since finding out about his mom's monstrous crimes.
11: I think he had a lot of trouble wrapping his head around it and believing that she was capable of this. Bob was a man of right. He was a detective. He was a Marine. And he would fight for justice for strangers. And there was no way that he was going to go down like that and be silenced that way.
0: But there was one more piece of unfinished business. Sean, remember, was adopted.
16: I had always been told that I would never find out where I was actually from, or who my birth parents would be.
0: Even after a Florida court denied him access to his adoption records, he was determined to find his birth parents. He ended up getting in touch with Ancestry DNA. And what do you know?
18: We basically hit the bullseye immediately.
16: Wow.
18: Which is crazy.
0: They found his birth father living in Maine.
16: That feels amazing. Overwhelming.
0: Not long after first speaking with his birth father, Sean traveled to meet him. And they now chat regularly on the phone. And as they plan to see each other more often, Sean is discovering a whole new life. A whole new future.
19: That's all for now. I'm Lester Holt. Thanks for joining us.
20: It's like a sadness. You can't sleep. It just kind of consumes you. And even when you can move on, you just never forget. As someone who's really left such an impact on your life.
21: She was a really good mom. She really loved her kids.
22: She was just 20 steps from her front door. She never made it.
23: We can't explain what happened in those 20 steps.
24: It just didn't make sense to me.
22: A working mom murdered.
21: It's hard to imagine that anybody would be capable of something like that.
22: Police started with the men in her life. Was one of them behind her death?
21: Everybody was a suspect.
22: The estranged husband.
25: You know you were a person of interest.
22: The ex.
26: Oh, Susie, where are you?
22: The brand new boyfriend.
27: Somebody knew that we were seeing each other and didn't like it.
22: And the unbelievable thing, they were all there the morning of the murder. Who done it?
20: My stomach was in my throat.
25: All of us were a little taken back.
21: It was really hard for my brain to wrap around that.
22: I'm Lester Holt, and this is Dateline. Here's Keith Morrison with Footprint in the Dust.
0: It was early morning, still dark. The spring air was a cold blanket around the pickup parked and running near the main street of Little Glendive, Montana. At 5:20 a.m., the passenger side door opened, the woman stepped out and hurried across the empty street toward the entrance to her downtown apartment. Her coat disheveled, her bra slung over one arm. The man's eyes followed her through the dark, drawn as other men's eyes were, like moss to a flame, to her, to the woman now crossing the sidewalk to her doorway, Susie, lightning in a bottle.
25: They were all there.
0: There, at Susie's front door.
25: Each one of them was part of that crime scene.
0: But how many? And who? Who owned the eyes in the dark that started that awful cascade of events, of terrible things?
21: I just dropped the phone and cried and cried and cried. I just couldn't believe that that could happen 3 times in one family.
0: Sunlight in the Badlands of eastern Montana is like nothing else. That wide blue arch of unsullied sky, the vast, rolling, all but unpeopled prairie, dotted sparsely with tiny old hamlets in which business is personal and where friends and families have worked the same sun-baked gumbo for generations. Places like Circle, population 600, Susie's hometown.
21: She livened things up a lot.
0: This is Susie's elder sister, Carlene.
21: It was kind of nice to have that little breath of fresh air in the family because the rest of us were a little more quiet, you know.
0: Susie was the fifth of 6 kids born to Marlene Limison and her husband Jack, then the county undersheriff.
28: She loved them horses and she loved to go riding. Her and I'd go riding quite a bit.
0: Susie's love affair with horses grew as she did and shaped her work ethic. Her sister-in-law, Val.
20: She was not afraid to be out there shoveling manure or fixing a fence. She was a feisty thing.
0: But if there was one word most used to describe Susie, it wasn't so much feisty as...
20: fun with capital F.
21: She was very impulsive, so she didn't think a lot ahead. She just kind of went with the moment.
0: And so when Susie went off to a technical school 3 hours away in Billings and got herself a boyfriend... perhaps what happened next shouldn't have come as a very big surprise.
21: It was, she's pregnant, and, well, you know, it's you get married. That's just what you do.
0: And so she did. They made a big happy thing of it. The whole family gathered in Circle for a real country church wedding, where Susie introduced her parents and siblings to her new husband, a kid named Marty.
29: What was that like for you?
30: Finding out that she was pregnant and that things were going to be a little bit different than you thought. And,
31: you know, the whole family accepted him because it was Susie's choice.
0: Before long, Susie gave birth to a little girl named Mariah, followed by a son, Shay. But again, no real surprise. The marriage didn't last.
21: She really loved her kids. They were really a big part of her life. And then when her and Marty split, they were really everything in her life.
0: So, late 90s now, Susie was working as a medical transcriptionist in a town less than an hour from Circle, a place called Glendive. And that's where she met Ted Casey. He was the real deal. A grown-up this time. A rancher, 14 years older than Susie.
28: He had horses, and boy, that was just right for her.
0: Wedding number two. This was 1998. The kids, Shay and Mariah, called Ted Dad. And then there were two more kids, girls, Kiana and Charlie. And for almost a decade, the marriage seemed to be just fine. But by then, Susie was sharing secrets with Val about Ted.
20: He wanted to tame her, I think. I guess I kind of joke around and say that he wanted her to be home in time for the 10 o'clock news. You know, he didn't want her to stay out and have fun. The fun was just beginning at 10 o'clock.
0: At the Casey Ranch, love started to feel like one more chore to be put off till tomorrow.
20: I think they grew apart. They just really both changed.
0: And then one liquid evening.

0: Susie and the kids were living at the Ponderosa Apartments here in downtown Glendive. And a little town like this, people noticed what Susie was up to. Liked her, said family acquaintance Olivia Rieger, but noticed.
1: People thought of Susie as someone that was going through a time, kind of sowing some wild oats.
2: Uh-huh.
1: She liked to have fun.
2: Sure.
1: And she was having a lot of fun.
0: And then it got to that Friday evening in April.
3: When she came in to see me, she was really happy, and she had makeup on, which wasn't really a Susie thing, and that was great, so I knew something was up.
0: And so Val watched as Susie bounded out the door to take her two youngest kids to Ted's for the night, while the two older kids fended for themselves. And Susie headed out on the town.
3: And I'm like, this girl's got to have a date tonight.
0: And the very next morning...
4: pick up.
0: When Susie's worried children, an increasingly frantic family, called to check on her.
5: Call me whenever you get the message.
0: Susie, who always kept her phone within reach, did not answer.
6: When we come back, Susie Casey's sudden disappearance. Can the people she loves help solve it?
7: I mean, what do you do? How do you find somebody?
3: I was a detective. It's going to backtrack all of her steps. You could tell the house was dark, and it was kind of, it was like an eerie feeling.
6: When Dateline continues.

0: that infected the air, as 14-year-old Mariah tried again and again and again to reach her mother, Susie.
1: Call me when you get this.
0: Mariah knew very well that her mother enjoyed evenings out and trusted her two older children to look after themselves in the apartment. But she'd never once failed to come home. Mariah's next call was to her grandparents.
2: She told Grandma, Mom ain't around.
0: And so Mariah's anxiety infected Jack and Marlene, too.
3: Sometimes you almost thought that Mariah was the mom and Susie the kid because Mariah was pretty grown up and smart for her age.
4: She was the somewhat more level-headed one.
3: Right.
0: Soon phones were ringing all over. Susie's sister, Carlene.
5: I thought, oh, this is silly. She went somewhere, the kids forgot, and it's all going to be, you know, a funny ha-ha.
0: The kids were sufficiently independent to get themselves up and leave for their respective activities, but from Susie, not a word. Across town, sister-in-law Val hadn't heard yet that Susie failed to come home.
6: We had like a craft show in town, and I thought that maybe she would want to come with me.
7: Hey, it's Valerie. I'm down at Spring Fling. Just wondering if you were coming down.
6: Then she didn't respond that morning, and I thought that was kind of odd. And when I was at the actual craft show is when I got the call from Rusty.
0: Rusty Limison, Val's husband, Susie's little brother.
8: What did Rusty say?
6: He told me that the kids couldn't find Susie when they woke up and that everybody was just really worried because that just wasn't Susie. She would never just not tell her children or be there for them. And she wasn't there.
0: Val's next attempt to reach Susie wasn't quite so calm.
7: You need to call me back as soon as you get this message. Your dad's freaking out because nobody can find you.
8: I mean, what do you do? How do you find somebody?
6: I was a detective. I was like, I was going to backtrack all of her steps. And so that's exactly what I did.
0: Val made some calls. Found Susie had been drinking with friends the night before till about 11 p.m. when she left for what was apparently a date with a new boyfriend. Someone Susie had just started seeing after her separation from her husband, Ted. Val's mind was racing.
6: I also thought that maybe she had just fainted somewhere or had a heart attack or just an accident or anything.
0: Still, when her mind settled, her first move was...
6: I just figured that I had to go to Ted's.
8: Because?
6: Maybe she was at Ted's and they were having an argument and she couldn't answer her phone. Or
8: maybe something happened over there.
6: Maybe something happened, exactly.
0: Remember, Ted Casey had pleaded guilty to assaulting Susie 6 months before. That's why she moved off the ranch to the apartment. But when Val arrived at Ted's place...
6: You could tell the house was dark and there were no cars there and it was kind of... it was like an eerie feeling. I just felt like I couldn't get out of the car by myself.
0: So she decided to leave and picked up her husband, Rusty. The two of them got a key to Susie's apartment. They opened the door. And here's what they found. This is a videotape the police made later.
6: As we kind of walked through the apartment and really realized that she wasn't there, again, that adrenaline burst of that something isn't right.
8: It's empty. She's not here. She's gone.
6: She's not here. Yeah.
0: So Val decided to go find that new boyfriend Susie had a date with, the last person to be seen with her. His name was Brad Holzer.
6: He would know where she was.
0: Brad lived with his soon-to-be ex-wife less than 5 minutes from Susie's apartment. Val drove over, knocked on the door.
6: I said, Susie's not home. We can't find her. She's not answering her calls, and we're all really worried. And then I remember exactly what he said to me. He said, what do you mean she isn't home? I dropped her off at 5 a.m. That's when it hit that we're going to the police. Something's not right.
0: It certainly wasn't. A man whose marriage was breaking up, the last man to be with her, didn't know a thing. Really?
9: Coming up, Susie's new boyfriend fields a few questions down at the station.
8: Did you ever wonder about Brad and whether he was capable of any bad thing?
6: When she went missing, I wondered about everybody. Everybody was a suspect.
9: When Dateline...

0: The morning sun warmed toward another glorious spring day in Glendive, Montana.
1: Hi, Mom.
0: But in the Ponderosa Apartments, it was anxiety.

0: People disappear all the time in America. Many of them turn up again. And maybe in some big city somewhere, Susie's absence wouldn't have raised the alarm quite so fast. But here? Olivia Rieger was a young lawyer then.
1: I just thought, you gotta be kidding. You know, this is Glendive, right? She's gotta be around somewhere.
0: But when Susie's brother and sister-in-law roared around town looking, it only made them more upset.
2: You know, as a kid, when you're younger, you always wish you had things you didn't have. And I just always wished I had a big sister. And when I met Susie, she was my big sister. And I guess I never, like, imagined that she wouldn't be in my life.
0: Mid-afternoon, Val and her husband, Rusty, drove over to the Glendive Police Department. They sat down with then-Captain Ty Ulrich.
3: They said, Susie always answers her phone. Always. And I went to my office twice and tried to call into voicemail.
0: In a town the size of Glendive, the police were keenly aware of Susie's history. The abuse 6 months prior at the hands of soon-to-be ex-husband, Ted.
3: I had a little insight and kind of knew the dynamics.
0: And then Val told the chief Susie's life had just become even more complicated. The night before she disappeared, said Val, Susie was with another man, a guy named Brad, who she said she was crazy about, and who had to have been the last person to see her before she vanished.
4: Did you ever wonder about Brad and whether he was capable of any bad thing?
2: When she went missing, I wondered about everybody.
4: Yeah.
2: Everybody was a suspect. Everybody was. Your mind just continues to play and play and play different scenarios of what could have happened and where she is.
0: And, well, that question remained unanswered.
5: And you have a secret.
0: Brad Holzer came in for an interview.
5: Appreciate you coming out.
6: No problem.
0: Brad told the police that he and Susie actually had quite a long history.
5: How long have you known Susie?
6: Well, we went out in high school.
5: Okay.
6: She was 16, I was 19. Probably went out for a couple months is all.
0: Then they lost touch for nearly two decades, said Brad, until St. Patrick's Day 2008, just 3 weeks before she disappeared, when their eyes met at a bar downtown.
6: Lil came up to me and said hi. I knew who she was right away. Recognized her immediately.
0: And in the weeks since, Brad said he and Susie spent every possible moment together. Though given her kids and their respective tangled marital issues, it was complicated. The night before she disappeared, said Brad, Susie had been drinking with a couple of girlfriends before he picked her up and they drove out of town to sit by the Yellowstone River.
6: And then that's where we were from 10:45 or 11 until 5 a.m. We drove out there and parked. And we did the same thing we usually did. Talked, kissed, stuff like that.
0: It was just about 5 in the morning, said Brad, when he drove back to town and parked across the street from Susie's apartment.
5: Did you guys make out or anything before?
6: Probably for 5 minutes, yeah.
5: Before she exited the truck?
6: Yeah. She got out, walked back to her, across the street to her place like she normally does. I know she was at least halfway across the street when they turned and started backing out. So she was that close to getting into that apartment.
0: Brad swore he drove straight home and went to bed. And then Brad cast suspicion elsewhere.
5: Brad, do you know where Susan's at?
6: I have no idea where she is. I wish I did.
5: Okay. Where do you think she is, if you had to guess?
6: My guess would be Ted. I can't help but think he had to be behind this somehow.
0: Now, there was one more thing, said Brad. Somebody sent him a weird email the morning before his last date with Susie. Maybe Ted was behind it somehow. Here it is. It reads, "How's your girlfriend? How does your wife feel about it?" The sender? Denise Johnson.
6: Still in the dark as to who sent that and who the hell Denise Johnson is.
0: That made the cop's ears perk up. A missing woman, a mysterious email, one guy pointing toward another.
3: There's somebody out there, some jealousy, probably. I needed to find out who sent those emails.
0: So they told Brad, don't leave town. And they set out to talk to Susie's soon-to-be ex, Ted Casey.
7: Coming up, so much pressure, and after a while, you know, it explodes.
8: The scorned husband in the interrogation room and details of a confrontation with Susie.
7: I wasn't very happy.
9: Your thoughts about Ted were not very friendly ones at that point.
2: No.
8: When Dateline...

0: By the Sunday of that anxious weekend in April 2008, the whereabouts of Susie Casey was a local preoccupation in Glendive, Montana.
1: You know, there was a lot of talk about, oh man, we saw her walking down the street sometime. Maybe someone picked her up.
0: The young attorney and family acquaintance, Olivia Rieger, couldn't help but hear what people were saying.
1: Did she go home with someone? Did she drive off somewhere?
0: Susie's mother was afraid something awful had happened. And for the second time, she called Sister Carlene, 2 hours away in North Dakota.
2: And that's when I knew something was really, really wrong. And so we packed up suitcases and headed to Glendive to see what we could do to help find her.
0: But where could they look? Glendive is the biggest town in a sparsely populated county the size of Delaware. Far more hiding places than there are people.
3: We had a few pings off of cell phone towers, so we kind of thought we had maybe an idea off of her phone where it would have been last. We had horseback, we had four-wheelers, airplanes, helicopters, people on foot, and nothing.
0: Meanwhile, they processed Susie's Chevy Trailblazer for any sort of evidence. Same in her apartment. And found nothing. Nothing of particular importance, anyway. But then they had a look around outside Susie's apartment building and found something kind of curious. A couple of curious things, actually. Thing one was a shoe print in the alcove of the building next door to Susie's place. And thing two, over in the alley, maybe 40 or 50 feet away, looked like something had been dragged, something heavy, along the ground near the dumpster. Did either of those things have anything to do with Susie's disappearance? Maybe the rejected husband could tell them, Ted Casey. The morning Susie vanished, he went to work, helped his brother with a project, and went to a rodeo. So by the next day, police were very eager to talk to Ted.
4: Your thoughts about Ted were not very friendly ones at that point.
2: No.
0: Ted had reasons to be upset with the woman who was leaving him. He was angry, humiliated. A costly divorce was looming, child support to pay. First, they asked Ted about that incident in the bar the night they arrested him and put him in jail.
5: I dumped a drink on her head. You know, barely slapped her because she threw herself on the ground. I mean, we were both drinking and, you know, didn't mean to. It just happened. But, you know, I suppose you get to so much pressure and after a while, it explodes.
0: Explodes? That was a curious thing to say. Ted insisted he'd last seen Susie about 7 o'clock the evening before she disappeared, when she dropped off the two little girls, Kiana and Charlie, at his house for the night. But Ted did admit that he confronted Susie on the phone a couple of hours later, after receiving a strange phone call himself around 9 p.m.
5: What was it? Just that Brad Holzler, whatever, or however you say his last name, has been screwing your wife. Click.
0: Brad Holzer, Susie's boyfriend of 3 weeks.
6: What do you think about this deal with this Brad?
5: Well, I wasn't very happy. I mean, I called her up and said, hey, who's this Brad Holzer or whatever? Mm-hmm. I said, I just got a call that you've been doing. Oh, no, no. I'd never do that. I'd never cheat on you. I said, you know, we are still married, even though we're not living together. Mm-hmm. And I just hung up the phone, you know. Well, she called me right back. And then she admitted that she knew the guy. She knew who he was. And that was about the end of the conversation.
0: Was he upset? Yes, of course, he said he was. And yet Ted told his interrogator he fell asleep right away. Then got up around 5 a.m. to do chores and drop off his girls with a babysitter and meet a co-worker at City Hall by 6.
5: It was by 6 o'clock for, you know, at the very latest, but I was thinking it was like 10 to 6 or something like that when I got there.
0: But here's the thing. Ted drove right past Susie's apartment. He admitted as much on his way to that meeting at the City Hall. And his own timeline put him right there around her front door within minutes of when she walked across the street all disheveled after making out all night with Brad Holzer. The very time Susie vanished from the face of the earth. As the Glendive Police Department checked out the story, Ted went home to look after the two youngest girls, who were now living with him full-time. while Susie's two older kids, Mariah and Shay, went to live with Val and her husband.
2: Mariah was just tormented. She just didn't know what to do with herself. She was so close to her mom. It was just really, really hard for her.
0: Harder and harder for everyone, as day after day, the search for Susie produced nothing.
1: As time went on, it was clear that she wasn't around anywhere. So it was just a really scary time.
7: What were those days like?
8: They were pure hell. You just sat and wait for the phone to ring.
0: And then, nearly a month after Susie's disappearance, it did.
9: Coming up.
2: The hardest day of my life.
9: A horrifying discovery down by the river. And another discovery down at the station. Brad Holzer's wife. What was she doing there?
10: Honestly, my sister. Right now, both you and Brad are.
9: When Dateline...

0: Nearly a month after Susie Casey vanished, on an early spring morning in Glendive, Montana, it was the Yellowstone River that finally gave her back.
1: I was actually sitting on my desk, and the sheriff at the time walked over and said, "There's a body floating in Fallon."
0: Fallon is a small town 28 miles upstream from Glendive.
1: And we jumped in the vehicle, and by the time we got there, it was on shore. Took a look. I knew. At that point, we're changing from missing persons to homicide.
0: Susie's family gathered at Val and Rusty's house.
2: I knew it couldn't have been anybody else. But I didn't go there all the way. Because I had a job to do. And my job was to keep this family together. And to get us through this. And the authorities came and told us adults that it was her body. I didn't let my emotions just run with it. Because I knew we had those children downstairs.
0: The older two. Mariah, 14, Shay, 12. Carlene is the one who told them.
3: I think that's the hardest day of my life. And I've had a lot of hard days, but that was the hardest, I think. That was tough. But when we finished up, I stepped outside. And there were two perfect double rainbows. And I thought, it's going to be all right. It just felt like a sign that Susie was letting us know that, okay, you finally found me, and now we'll work through it, and it's going to be all right.
0: As word spread that Susie had finally been found, the town of Glendive both mourned and relaxed to some degree.
4: I think it was almost like a sense of relief, like, oh, we found her. We can move forward and see what happens.
5: By this time, agents from Montana's Department of Criminal Investigation had been called in to help the local police. Lee Johnson was one of them.
6: We determined from the autopsy that she was not breathing when she went into the water, so it was not a drowning.
7: All right, so she was killed first.
6: That's correct. And the autopsy revealed that her hyoid bone was broken, which is consistent with manual strangulation.
0: Strangled? But when? And by whom? At this time, Brad, the last person known to have seen Susie alive,
8: I'll be right back in, okay?
0: Had been interviewed time and again.
9: When she left, she was wearing my white sweatshirt.
8: Okay.
0: And they talked repeatedly to Brad's wife. Though she and her husband maintained they had no motive to kill Susie, they were headed for a divorce.
10: Basically, I kind of need to start from the beginning with you.
0: But how did she feel, really? After all, they were still living together. Did Brad's wife, who might be considered the odd woman out in a love triangle, have a reason to get rid of Susie?
10: Honestly, I'm a suspect.
11: Honestly, we have a variety of suspects. And yeah, right now, both you and Brad are.
0: But Brad's story didn't change. He and Susie were out all night. He dropped her at her apartment around 5 a.m., then drove a few blocks home and went right to sleep. And his wife insisted that was true. Said she came home from a date of her own about 6 a.m. and found him already asleep.
10: I went in and the bedroom door was closed and I looked at him and he was in bed sleeping.
0: But Brad's wife added to the mystery as well, because it turned out she too claimed she got a strange phone call that week, the week Susie disappeared.
10: They said, "Can I get a message for Brad?" And I said, "Okay." And they said, "Tell him to stop messing around with married women." And he said, "What are you talking about?" And then she hung up.
7: So it was a female?
10: Yeah.
0: A woman? This was getting stranger by the minute. Tad, remember, claimed it was a male who called him to rat on Susie. Brad said a female named Denise Johnson sent him an email asking how his wife felt about his girlfriend. What police really needed was something concrete, something physical, proof of Brad's whereabouts to back up his story and clear his name. And
1: it was just by fluke that we decided to check the bank for the footage, and sure enough, there it is.
0: The bank. A U.S. bank branch just a couple of doors down from Susie's apartment. Well, of course, it had a camera on its ATM. And so they asked to see the video. And what do you know? Though very grainy and extremely hard to see clearly, It appeared to back up everything Brad said. Early in the morning, just before 5 a.m., 4:52 to be exact, you can see a pickup pull up across the street from the Ponderosa Apartments.
6: We see Brad Holzer pull up in his vehicle on the security cameras, and Susan Casey is with him in that vehicle for a period of time, over 20 minutes. The dome light comes on. We believe that's when Susie exits the vehicle. And this was about 5:19 a.m.
0: Then Brad's pickup pulled away, out of frame.
6: So then when Brad Holzer's wife is interviewed, she had been out all night. She comes home and said when she got home at 6 a.m. that Brad was in bed sleeping. We have a time frame from 5:20 a.m. to 6 a.m. where Brad Holzer has to commit this homicide,
12: yeah,
6: and he has to dispose of the body, or he has to hide the body somewhere and dispose of it later. And we just didn't feel that Mr. Holzer had strong opportunity in that time period and certainly didn't have much of a motive to murder Susan Casey.
0: To hear that was quite a relief, as you might imagine, for Brad, who has replayed the scene countless times, saying goodnight to Susie and pulling away before she got inside the apartment door.
13: In hindsight, it bothers me that I didn't wait and watch her. But there is no reason that anybody should be there. It's 5 a.m, the whole town was dead. I just remember needing to get home, wanting to get home as soon as possible. It didn't cross my mind for a second that anything had happened or that anyone was there.
0: The gallant little gesture he didn't make. Brad Holzer has all kinds of time to think about that.
13: Sometimes I think about her, yeah. I wonder what we'd be doing right now. There could have been a future there.
0: Susie was laid to rest on a sunny day in May 2008 in the little cemetery outside her hometown. No one the slightest aware of how much more was still to come.
14: Coming up.
15: Seems like you didn't make it home last night.
14: An angry message from Susie's husband, Ted, and a closer look at his story.
16: You know you were a person of interest.
17: Yeah.
14: Exactly what did he do the morning of the murder? When Dateline...

0: love and money make the world go round, of course. Though here, as anywhere, they also happen to be leading motives for murder. Husband scorned, convicted of misdemeanor domestic assault, on the hook for alimony and child support, and a life insurance beneficiary. So, of course, the cops had reason to suspect Ted.
1: You're not being detained any
2: time. Oh, yeah.
0: Got him to admit that he drove right past Susie's apartment very near the time she disappeared, that he was angry, tried to reach her on the phone.
3: Actually, I called Susie. Whatever time I called hers, I left City Hall then.
0: And yes, indeed, here is the angry voicemail Ted left.
4: Well, Susie, I just called Mariah, and seems like you didn't make it home last night. So maybe what somebody called me and said maybe is true, or you're doing somebody else.
0: So once again, it seemed, those age-old motives pointed at the husband.
5: 90% of the time, you would be right.
0: But was it possible Ted could be the exception that proves the rule? A little checking revealed that Ted was, in fact, at work that morning, as seen by a co-worker, exactly when he said he was.
5: If he did commit a homicide, when would he have time to dispose of a body?
0: Remember, they found Susie in the Yellowstone River, 28 miles upstream from Glendive. So, once again, they pulled out that ATM video from the U.S. bank, the one beside Susie's apartment building. Ted said he dropped his girls off at his brother's house that morning about 5:45 a.m., then drove to City Hall to work. It's a small town, and City Hall is just blocks from Susie's place. Ted said he drove right past her apartment. And sure enough,
5: we could see a vehicle driving by at approximately the time that Ted said he drove by the Ponderosa Apartments on the video at the bank.
0: The time? 5:52 a.m., just like Ted told the police.
6: So he's basically got a 15-minute window in there where he's dropping his kids off and he's accounted for, and then he drives to City Hall and works there for a period of time.
0: Given how close together everything was, wouldn't have taken much time to kill Susie, hide her body, and retrieve it later for disposal. Possible? Quite, thought police. Mind you, phone records seem to back up what Ted said about calling Susie the night she went missing. That angry message he left on her voicemail? The timestamp proved it was hours after she vanished, meaning that either Ted was trying to fool the police with the voicemail and his public movements that morning, or he didn't have any idea what happened to Susie. And therefore, this time the husband didn't do it, if he was telling the truth, that is.
7: You know you were a person of interest.
8: Yeah, and you can expect that.
7: Sure, but how was it to be treated that way?
8: It doesn't feel good. You know, every place you go, everything you do, you got people watching, talking, you know, pointing. But I did nothing wrong, and I had nothing to hide from, so.
0: Did the police believe that? You'd think if they did believe him, they'd make some sort of announcement that Ted was in the clear. But they did not. And so it was awkward. Retrieve it later for disposal. Possible? Quite, thought police. Mind you, phone records seemed to back up what Ted said about calling Susie the night she went missing. That angry message he left on her voicemail? The timestamp proved it was hours after she vanished, meaning that either Ted was trying to fool the police with the voicemail and his public movements that morning, or he didn't have any idea what happened to Susie. And therefore, this time, the husband didn't do it, if he was telling the truth, that is.
7: You know you were a person of interest.
8: Yeah, and you can expect that.
7: Sure, but how was it to be treated that way?
8: It doesn't feel good. You know, every place you go, everything you do, you got people watching, talking, you know, pointing. But I did nothing wrong, and I had nothing to hide from, so.
0: Did the police believe that? You'd think if they did believe him, they'd make some sort of announcement that Ted was in the clear. But they did not. And so it was awkward, especially when they were looking for Susie.
7: Did you take part in the search?
8: I did.
7: What was that like?
8: It's kind of a tough situation. You know, what happens if you find her? If you're by yourself and you find her?
7: That would suggest you knew where she was in the first place because you put her there.
8: It could.
0: So Ted was still a target of the investigation. And also, quite suddenly, a single parent of two little girls, Kiana and Charlie, aged 6 and 8.
8: 6 days seemed like 6 months, you know. I mean, you weren't sleeping much. I had headaches every day for over a month, all day long.
7: So how do you tell a little girl that her mother's never coming home, that she's dead?
8: Well, I guess I just told them.
7: How'd they take it?
8: They broke down. You know, they didn't let me out of their sight for quite a few days.
7: I can imagine.
8: And especially when came nighttime, you know, they were glued to you.
0: There was, remember, an insurance policy on Susie's life. Ted was the beneficiary. Wasn't a lot, but they cut the check, and Ted Casey cashed it.
7: What'd you do with it?
8: Paid her funeral expenses, and what was left, I split 4 ways between the 4 kids.
7: Could have kept it.
8: Could have, but that's not the right thing to do.
7: Was it enough to be very much help to the kids?
8: Not much. You know, there was probably maybe $3,000-$4,000 left after funeral expenses. But it helped Shay and Mariah too, so.
0: So, does Ted sound like a guilty man? But if it wasn't him, and it wasn't the boyfriend, Brad, then who killed Susie? And why? There was something in the air that night, no doubt about it. Not every deadly sin, but certainly several, swirling on one city block in Little Glendive, Montana. Who owned those eyes in the dark that watched Susie Casey in the moments before she disappeared?
2: Mom.
0: From the first moments it dawned on the kids, parents, and siblings that Susie Casey hadn't come home.
9: As you know, everybody's looking for you. Give me a call.
0: About all of them.
10: Give me a call.
0: Tried calling the woman who never went anywhere without her phone.
10: Hello, just me.
0: That phone was her lifeline. As Susie's brother Rusty and sister-in-law Val said during their interviews with investigators.
11: Appreciate you guys coming in.
12: Oh, no problem.
0: Among whom was then-Captain Ty Ulrich.
5: So I thought, let's see which phone calls she had.
0: And that is when a very strange story began to emerge.
5: And that's where we've seen all these phone calls from a number that we didn't know who belonged to.
0: A number nobody recognized, calling Susie again and again, all night long. But did that mystery caller leave a message? Neither Val nor Rusty knew how to access Susie's voicemail.
13: Yes, thank you.
0: But they did know who just might.
13: When I called Mariah and I asked her if she knew her mother's password to get into her voicemail, she knew it instantly. And Ty was sitting across the table from us, and the messages started to play.
14: If you don't call me back till 1 o'clock.
13: Over and over again, it was the same voice.
14: I would love to hear from you and make sure everything is okay with you.
13: And then we're starting to get like more desperate and needy.
14: I don't know what to do. You won't answer me.
13: Like, really reminded me of when you're a teenager and you have your first crush and the guy or the girl goes to call them the next day and they don't answer. Usually most of us would stop.
14: Please let me know that you're okay.
13: But as a teenager, sometimes their emotions aren't really under control and they'll continue to call and call and call.
14: I still need to hear from you, please.
13: It was like that, but the messages just continued to get closer together and just more desperate.
14: Please let me know that you're okay. Please. Everybody is very worried about you.
13: I just thought that this guy is strange to call that many times. It was really kind of obsessive.
7: And we're all worried. Call us.
13: Yeah, who was he talking about? Yeah.
0: And on to the point, who was this guy? Who was he to Susie? And why, in less than 4 hours, did he leave not 1 or 2 or 4 or 6...
2: but 22 voicemail messages for Susie.
11: Coming up.
12: Oh, Susie, where are you? Where are you?
11: Marty has a revelation for police.
15: Were you thinking that you two would get back together?
16: That? What?
11: When Dateline...

0: Detectives investigating the murder of Susie Casey had unlocked a clue on her cell phone. 22 voicemail messages, each one more urgent than the last, from a number Susie's family didn't recognize.
1: Please call me. I'm worried.
0: But who was he? Sister-in-law Val racked her brain for answers. And then suddenly she knew. Susie had only hinted at it, but there was another man in her life. Someone from her past with whom she had reconnected as her marriage to Ted fell apart. This man, her long-ago first husband, the father of her two older children, Marty Larson.
2: Did she talk about him at all?
3: I knew that she had had a previous marriage and had Shamariah, but I didn't know anything really more beyond that.
0: Marty had been out of Susie's life for nearly a decade. No contact, no child support, nothing. But then in 2007, Mariah, curious about her biological father, found him on the internet and reached out. And Marty came to visit a time or two. At least once, Susie took the kids to see him 3 hours across the prairie in Billings, Montana. Her parents were among the very few people who knew. They were not happy.
4: We got into an argument, and I said, Susie, you don't want to do this. And I said, you know, the family isn't going to really go for this. And she said, you mean everybody's going to disown me? And so I just backed off, and I told him, I said, I'm not going to lose my daughter over him. And that was the end of it.
0: How serious it got, nobody knew, really. Maybe they were just friendly. Maybe it was more than that. Now, investigator Ulrich typed Marty Larson in the database.
5: You know, popped up. And I seen criminal trespass.
0: Remember, Susie married Ted pretty quickly after she left Marty back in 1998, but that wasn't the end of it. Not long after the wedding, apparently in a fit of pique, Marty drove 3 hours down the highway from Billings to Glendive and turned up outside the newlyweds' house with a shotgun. What he intended to do with it was never made clear. But he was convicted of criminal trespass and was slapped with a lifetime restraining order. No contact with Susie or Ted, ever.
5: At that point, I had a little red flag go up and said, boy, this is something we need to look at here.
0: To judge from his 22 phone messages, Marty, and by the way, his given first name was Walter, was very worried about Susie, desperate even, as those nighttime hours went by without a word from her. But Marty still lived 3 hours away in Billings. So is that where he was calling from? One surefire way to find out. Check the cell towers.

0: which is why he called the State Department of Criminal Investigation. And soon after Marty returned from Glendive, Agent Lee Johnson found himself standing outside Marty's apartment, staring at this freshly washed minivan. Video, again, courtesy of the police.
1: It was obviously very clean on the exterior because it had been through an automatic car wash. The interior of the vehicle had heavy condensation on the windshield.
2: What did you find inside?
1: The vehicle had been shampooed. The carpets had been cleaned. When you get into the cargo area, the back of the van had been vigorously cleaned out with some type of solution, water and maybe some cleaning solution.
0: And in Marty's apartment?
1: There's an empty bottle of toilet bowl cleaner in the kitchen garbage. Detectives looked at the toilets in the residence. They didn't look like they'd been recently cleaned, but yet we had an empty container of Lysol bathroom cleaner.
0: That wasn't all they found in the garbage. There was this. It appeared to be a list of expenses, as if someone was planning, quite seriously, for a Las Vegas wedding.
1: Basically a breakdown of the trip for lodging, paying for a minister to marry them, and the return trip home.
0: Then, when investigators asked Marty to take off his shirt, they saw scratches on his back. Now, how in heaven's name would he have gotten those? Some sort of struggle, perhaps?
3: Okay.
0: So, while the search for Susie was still going on, the agents suggested they all sit down for a little Q&A. And Marty said, sure, but...
3: Can I ask you one question first?
4: Sure.
3: Am I under arrest for something?
4: No.
3: Am I being charged with something?
4: No.
0: Marty said he and Susie had reconnected the year before, mostly for the children. But right away, said Marty, they fell for each other all over again, like true soulmates. That time 10 years prior, when he had taken a shotgun to Ted and Susie's house, all forgiven. He was a different man now.
3: The 10 years we were apart, I spent thinking she hated me. She thought I hated her. And in fact, we still love each other very much.
4: Were you kind of thinking that you two would get back together?
3: That was the plan.
0: So, said Marty, just before Susie went out, the night she vanished, he talked to her on the phone.
3: And I told her before she went, I said, make sure you eat. Make sure you don't drink too much. You don't need to get a DUI and get in trouble like that.
0: And she promised to call him back later.
3: I said, if I'm sleeping, don't worry about it. It's okay. Wake me up.
0: After all, thought Marty, they were a couple again. It was his business to worry about her. And when she didn't call...
3: Then I called her at 12:30 because I hadn't heard from her, and I thought I'd, you know, make sure everything was okay.
5: If you don't call me back till 1 o'clock...
3: I didn't know whether she'd gotten arrested or what was going on.
4: Okay.
3: And then I thought, I'm going to go up there and I'm going to see if she's okay. Make sure that she got home, make sure everything's okay.
4: What time did you leave Billings, do you recall?
3: 1:30-ish.
0: And sure enough, when police pulled video at the Blue Basket, where Marty said he gassed up, timestamp said 1:39 a.m. And so he drove, he said, calling and leaving voice messages for Susie during the entire 220-mile trip.
5: I just need to hear from you. Please, please call me. I'm worried. I don't hear
0: expecting to hear back from her, saying I'm fine, don't come. But Susie's call never came.
4: What time did you get in Glendive then?
3: 4:30, 4:45.
0: Again, the truth. Marty's cell phone pinged on a tower in the Glendive area just before 4:30 a.m. He said he parked around the corner, walked to her apartment. Her car was parked outside, as if she was home.
3: I went in the building. I went up and I knocked on the door softly because her bedroom is near the door, hoping, you know, it would wake her and not any of the kids.
4: Mm-hmm.
3: And hoping, you know, she'd come and tell me she was okay. And there was no answer, so I went out and called and texted a few times, hoping to wake her up.
4: So did you ever encounter Susie at all?
3: No.
4: Okay.
3: I wish I would have seen her.
0: He swore he didn't see Susie arrive just before 5 a.m. with Brad. Didn't see what they were doing in the truck. Didn't see her cross the street to her door at 5:19 a.m. But he did leave town, he said, and video from another nearby bank seemed to back him up at 5:45 a.m., leaving one last frantic voicemail.

0: Hello, just hoping to hear you're okay.
1: Police, of course, are paid to be skeptical.
2: There's no doubt in my mind you saw her this morning.
3: No, I didn't.
1: But Marty stuck to his story. And when detectives asked him why his minivan was so freshly washed...
3: On the way up there, I did kind of have one sort of major thing. There's a dead deer in the road that I hit, and there's a bunch of deer stuck to the bottom of it.
2: Okay.
3: So I went and cleaned the bugs off the van and hoping that going through one of the drive-thru car washes would spray the deer off. It didn't do a very good job, though.
1: A deer? Really? But...
4: Did you check into whether or not he actually did hit a deer?
5: We did. We checked with the highway patrol, and they said there it was consistent with a deer. It was not a live deer that he hit running. It was actually laying in the interstate.
1: And when they tested the tissue on the van, sure enough, it was not human. It was animal tissue. But then, when police asked if there was any way they'd find Susie's DNA in, on, or even under the van,
3: I'm pretty sure that was a deer.
1: Marty said something, as he often did, that made police wonder.
3: Well, I guess what I'm saying is, what I know is, what I thought is that was a deer. I guess I don't know for certain that it couldn't have been her.
1: What? Was he trying to tell police he ran Susie down?
6: Is there something you want to tell us?
3: No. I haven't done anything. You can scrape everything out from underneath that van. It's deer. As far as I know.
1: And if that wasn't weird enough, as the detectives left the room...
3: Oh, Susie, where are you? Where are you? Those kids need you. I need you. I love you, Susie. Just wish I knew where you were.
1: Need hardly say it. Marty was now the prime suspect, the man in the crosshairs. But... suspicion is so easy. The real question was, did he provably do it? What cop or prosecutor would want to stake his or her career on a wild bet like that?
7: Coming up.
8: Susie's death consumed him. He was going to get justice for our family. Even if he had to do it himself.
7: A whole new tragedy is about to hit Susie's family. When Dateline...

0: Once Susie's family found out that her ex-husband Marty Larson had been in Glendive the night she disappeared, reaction was quick and to the point.
1: If I'd have knew all this 10 years earlier, I'd have took him for a ride.
0: Well, you know. Here's what most of them thought pretty well right away.
2: It just didn't add up that it was Brad. And it didn't add up that it was Ted.
0: But Marty, perhaps? There were signs, like those obsessive voicemails.
3: Please call me.
0: And the bank video. His own admission that he hoped to reunite with Susie. The probability he saw Susie canoodling with Brad. The minivan washed to a fairly well on his return home. And yet, Marty Larson was not arrested.
4: I think that frustration was really, really hard for the family.
5: What was your expectation, that they would look at this material that they had and then just go and arrest Marty?
6: I guess I just anticipated that these things would move forward and that who was responsible would be held accountable. And time just kept on going.
0: Thing is, at that point, Susie's sister-in-law Val and her husband Rusty were still hearing that Marty and Ted were both suspects. At the time, Susie's two youngest kids were with Ted. The older two, Shay and Mariah, were living with Val and Rusty.
6: It was extremely difficult for Shay and Mariah both. I remember we were so excited for him to have his own bedroom, his own space, but at night he couldn't sleep in his room. He had to sleep with Mariah.
5: Because?
6: I think he was scared Marty was going to come take him.
5: His own father.
6: I don't think he ever really called him father. I don't think any of us really did. I think that he was just afraid of Marty.
0: Val had a newborn of her own to go along with those extra responsibilities, and an overwhelming sadness that sneaked into her bed, her kitchen, her life, an unwelcome house guest that simply refused to leave.
6: My son was 4 months old when Susie was taken from us. I don't remember him walking. I don't remember those moments I should remember as a mother.
7: This is Dr. Dominic Benford, a program scientist for this mission. Dominic, you must be so thrilled today.
8: Megan, I am more thrilled than I can possibly explain. For me and for others, this journey started more than 20 years ago.
7: Oh, wow.
8: When we just had Roman as pencil and paper sketches, dry erase boards, PowerPoint presentations, and now it stands waiting on the launch pad, made manifest in aluminum and glass and silicon, ready to go to space and reveal the secrets of the universe.
7: Yeah, truly a testament to everyone who's worked on this, because again, you guys have designed, engineered, built a space telescope unlike any other in NASA's fleet.
8: The Roman Space Telescope is designed to take wide-view, panoramic images of the universe, mapping the cosmos 1,000 times faster than it's ever been possible before.
7: Wow, and that's just one of the primary instruments that are on this mission. And so with those capabilities, what kind of mysteries are we hoping to uncover?
8: We built Roman specifically to address two pressing questions in astronomy. The first is about the fabric of our universe, the unknowable dark matter and dark energy forces that together drove the evolution of our universe across cosmic time and will determine its ultimate fate.
7: Yeah, what I find fascinating is, again, that what you just talked about, dark matter, dark energy, that makes up 95% of our universe, meaning there's so much we don't know.
8: We really only know, well, the 5% that we've been able to see thus far. The stars, the galaxies, the planets, you and me, that's 5% of the total mass and energy in the universe.
7: Wow, and that truly blows my mind.
8: All the other portions we have yet to discover and learn enough about.
7: And then that second pressing question you said.
8: The second question is about planets around other stars. We call these exoplanets. And what we'd really like to know is whether there are solar systems like our own out there, or whether ours is a common feature or a rare feature or maybe unique.
7: Mm-hmm. Some really ambitious questions, but again, your team has really developed such a great tool, and we can't wait to see it in space and in action. And we will be with you today through launch and when we deploy Roman into space. And over that hour and a half, we're going to introduce you to the namesake of this mission, Nancy Grace Roman, right there. How the 11-year-old girl who started an astronomy club became a trailblazer at NASA. Plus, could Roman bring us closer to finding another Earth? How its coronagraph could one day help reveal what distant worlds are made of? And how will Roman see dark energy and dark matter? Again, invisible forces shaping our universe. We're going to show you with a champagne flute. That might be surprising to people, but that's a really fun demo I can't wait to do.
8: It's a little early in the morning for champagne, but we'll make it work.
7: I don't know. We're going to celebrate. I think
8: we do
7: okay,
8: need that,
7: Dominic. All right. So again, a lot to learn and a lot of ways that you can participate in today's broadcast. For example, if you have a question about anything we're talking about, just send it our way by tagging at NASA on Instagram, anywhere where you're watching this, really. And Dr. Benford, he's the guy who's going to answer all those questions.
8: Looking forward
7: okay,
8: to.
7: We are now 1 hour, 1 minute, and 25 seconds until liftoff of Roman. Let's introduce you now to our team of commentators who will monitor all the critical milestones to get us to launch today. NASA's Steve Seiseloff and Jared Whitaker here in Florida, and Zachary Lupin at SpaceX in Hawthorne, California.
3: Thanks, Megan, and hello, everyone. My name is Zachary Lupin, and I'm an avionics supply chain engineer here at SpaceX. And it's awesome to see a Falcon Heavy back on the pad again for its second flight this year. And, of course, at historic Launch Complex 39A at the Kennedy Space Center in Florida. Now, this vehicle was developed entirely by SpaceX as a heavy-lift version of our proven Falcon 9 rocket. Falcon Heavy's debut flight was back in February 2018 and marked the first time a rocket this powerful with over 5 million pounds of thrust had been sent to space by a private company. Now to date, Falcon Heavy has flown 12 times with 21 total booster landings, 18 reflights, and 100% mission success. Now that first flight was a demonstration mission that carried a Tesla Roadster into a heliocentric orbit around the sun. With Starman at the wheel, that Roadster is still out there today, over 50 million miles away from Earth. And that was an unforgettable day and opened the door for operational missions, including flying military payloads, giant commercial satellites, and NASA science missions like the Europa Clipper in 2024. The Europa Clipper is NASA's largest ever interplanetary spacecraft and is currently on a trajectory to Jupiter's moon Europa. The spacecraft will perform close flybys of Europa to determine whether the moon has the conditions to support life, one of the most inspired questions in planetary science, astrobiology, and frankly, humanity. And its arrival to Jupiter is expected in 2030. And we'll talk more about the incredible science Falcon Heavy has helped enable later on in the show. Now we're just under an hour until launch, and Falcon Heavy is getting ready to put that power and capability to work, getting the Nancy Grace Roman telescope off planet and out into space, just about a million miles away from Earth. And with that, let's say hello to Steve and Jared. How's it going, guys?
9: Good morning. Thanks, Zach. I'm Steve Seiseloff from NASA Communications, and with me is Jared Whitaker. He's a senior vehicle systems engineer from NASA's Launch Services Program. Jared, good to have you on board this morning.
10: Yeah, thanks so much, Steve. It's a pleasure to be here. Vehicle systems engineer, we work with all of the engineering and analysis groups in our program. We want to make sure that there's good communication between everybody as we work through any issues that might arise during the launch campaign. And then to get us here today for launch, hopefully I can bring some background and some context to the launch today.
9: Excellent. Speaking of background and context, we are coming up on the poll in just a couple minutes. The NASA launch manager will poll his team to see if everything is set for loading propellants, loading fuel and oxygen into the Falcon Heavy rocket there at the pad, at launch pad 39A. At this moment, the teams are not working any technical issues, and in fact, the weather has improved. We are currently at a 70% chance of no-go condition, a 70% chance of go conditions for weather, 70% go. And, Jared, we're looking good so far. Quiet nets, we'll be listening to those throughout the morning, but definitely a good feel.
10: Good feel. It's good so far. Always happy to have a quiet comms before a launch. Everything's green across the board so far. Not working any issues on the launch vehicle, which is great. But definitely overall a team effort for today between the Roman team, SpaceX, and LSP. These three teams started working years ago when SpaceX was selected to launch Roman Space Telescope. And so it's just a really exciting time to be here finally on launch day for everybody.
9: Excellent. We do have teams of engineers. We have our group here at the Mission Directors Center here at Cape Canaveral Space Force Station. We have SpaceX has their group at Hangar X, and of course there in Hawthorne, where you just heard from Zachary. And Goddard has a center as well, watching over the Roman Space Telescope. As we
11: NASA team, this is NLM on LNET. I'm going to be conducting the propellant load and launch readiness poll. And just be advised that weather is trending favorably. Looks like right now we lowered from a 50% POV to 30% POV. And we are currently not tracking any issues. With that, I'd like to start with NASA CE.
12: NASA CE is go.
11: SMA.
13: SMA is go.
11: SMD.
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11: NASA MIM.
15: NASA MIM is go.
11: LSP.
16: LSP is go.
11: NASA is ready for propellant load and launch.
9: And there we have it, Jared.
11: Launch.
9: Launch teams are ready to proceed with the propellant loading. And with that, we will go back to Megan at the host desk.
7: Just one second. I'm looking for that champagne flute.
8: We're going to need them soon enough, Megan.
7: Yeah, no, that's wonderful. I mean, again, as you just heard Steve and Jared say, weather was trending at 50% go. Now we're at 70% go, so that's excellent news.
8: That's certainly the right direction, Megan.
7: Absolutely.
8: Let's keep it going.
7: Okay, I was ready with my champagne flute, but okay, we'll wait. We'll wait a little bit. All right, now, Roman is named after Nancy Grace Roman, and Dominic, she was NASA's first chief astronomer.
8: You know, she was somebody who probably was designed to be a leader in astronomy from the get-go. Mm-hmm. At age 11, she had founded an astronomy club at her school where she would take people out to view the night sky and learn the constellations. Well, that path eventually led her to NASA, where she became the woman who made all of NASA's first space observatories happen. She understood that the blurring introduced by the Earth's atmosphere was detrimental to astronomy. And if you could get out into space above the atmosphere, it would be so much better. She likened astronomers on the ground looking through the atmosphere like looking at the space through stained glass windows.
7: Oh, okay.
8: And so she managed to get all these missions started, including the Hubble Space Telescope. Mm-hmm. She's known as the mother of Hubble. And so I'm thrilled that we have a telescope named in her honor.
7: Yeah. And speaking of Hubble, again, yes, we're saying that Roman is going to join NASA's already impressive fleet of telescopes. And you just heard us mention Hubble again. Why don't we take a picture that Hubble took back in 1995? Hubble had launched in April 1990. And this is one of its most iconic pictures, the Pillars of Creation. And then NASA's Webb Space Telescope, that launched in December 2021, and it took a picture of that same patch of sky in 2022. I mean, Dominic, obviously there are differences here.
8: You can see here on the picture on the left with Hubble that it's beautiful and, of course, iconic. And most of what you're seeing is the surface of these pillars and the gas behind them. And they generate these beautiful colors, but you don't see inside.
7: Okay.
8: That's because Hubble operates in visible light. Webb operates well into the infrared, where you can see
17: propellant
8: through.
17: Propellant load and launch go-no-go poll is complete, and we are go for propellant load and launch.
7: Pausing there just
8: news.
7: Really quick. Yeah, that's awesome news. That would be SpaceX's team polling their folks to make sure that they also are ready for launch. Go ahead, Dominic.
8: Right. So on the right, we see the Webb image taken in the infrared, where you can see through those clouds of gas and dust and all the stars behind. But you also see the young stars forming inside those pillars. That's extra information that you get by going into the infrared. So you have this deep image from Hubble. You have this detailed image from Webb. So what are you missing? The wide image, the context that gives you more information, not just about that area, but about everything around it.
7: And so that is what Roman is adding. That's the new capability that we're adding again to this larger fleet of telescopes.
8: And so the three of them together can operate in concert in ways that we haven't been able to before. So imagine that iconic Hubble image, but then zoom out to 100 times the field of view. This is what Roman gives us. It can serve with Hubble and Webb to be more powerful than any of them individually.
7: Beautiful, beautiful images. Again, incredible space telescopes. Can't wait to get Roman off the ground. And speaking of, NASA and SpaceX are about to start fueling the rocket. So let's check back in with our commentators ahead of this terrific milestone here. Let's go over to them now.
9: Thank you, Megan. It is T-minus 52 minutes and 28 seconds. Everything looking good so far for an on-time launch at 7:26 a.m. Eastern Time of the Roman Space Telescope aboard a SpaceX Falcon Heavy rocket. The teams have given their go, and they have begun the process of getting ready to fuel the Falcon Heavy rocket. There are several centers, several teams watching over everything that takes place. And, Jared, we're here in the Mission Director's Center at Cape Canaveral Space Force Station, but this is just one of the spots
18: Falcon Heavy tanks are venting engineers, for the entire propellant load.
9: Where engineers such as yourself watch over.
10: Yeah, that's correct, Steve. So we're here at AE, and we have the Mission Director's Center actually right here behind us. A lot of the NASA management sits here. And then in, up at Goddard, up the coast in Maryland, there's the launch support room. That's where the Roman spacecraft team will be for today to make sure that the spacecraft is happy and healthy to be ready for launch today. And then they also see the, and there they are on the screen, the mission operations room. That's where the team will actually be conducting the science, the Roman engineers and analysis folks.
9: And throughout all of this, we'll be monitoring the technical loops. And, of course, we have Zach watching over proceedings as well there in Hawthorne, California. Zach, how are things looking?
3: Thanks, Steve, and I agree. These Falcon Heavy launches are always super exciting. So our next major milestone coming up is going to be the start of RP-1 loading on the first stage in just about 40 seconds from now. Now, like SpaceX's Falcon 9, Falcon Heavy is a two-stage launch vehicle. Its 27 Merlin 1D engines across the three cores together generate more than 5 million pounds of thrust at liftoff, equal to approximately 18 747 aircraft. Now, as we await the call-out for RP-1 loading, let's take a moment to meet Falcon Heavy. Now, at the top of the rocket is the payload fairing. That fairing is a protective shell that houses the payload, shielding it from aerodynamic heating until the vehicle is outside of the Earth's atmosphere. Once in space, that fairing is no longer needed, and the two fairing halves will separate and return to Earth, where they'll be retrieved by a
18: SpaceX... The launch auto sequence has started.
3: By a SpaceX recovery vessel to be reused on future flights. And we heard that call out just now, so we're going to start RP-1 loading of that first stage. Now, both of the fairing halves supporting today's mission are flying for their very first time today. And within that fairing is the Roman Space Telescope. And here's a photo from midway through the encapsulation operation, just before the fairing halves were closed in preparation for flight. Now, right below the fairing is Falcon Heavy's second stage, which houses a single Merlin vacuum or MVAC engine. And below the second stage is the carbon composite inner stage, painted white today. And inside of that is where the MVAC engine is currently housed. Now, the inner stage connects the center core on the first and second stages. And below that, we have the three first stage boosters, which make up the bottom two-thirds of the vehicle. Now, those boosters are connected together at multiple points at the nose cone of the side cores, the inner stage, and the octaweb structure at the bottom. And, of course, across those three boosters are those 27 C-level M1D engines total that I mentioned earlier, nine on each of those boosters. Now, about 2.5 minutes into flight, the side boosters will separate and make their way back to Earth to perform near simultaneous landings at Landing Zone 2 and Landing Zone 40 at Cape Canaveral Space Force Station. And we're just about an hour away from all of that action, and there's still so much to talk about. So let's head back to Megan over at the Kennedy Space Center.
7: And time now to introduce another member of our team today. NASA's Leah Martin is live from a nearby viewing location with her first guest, NASA Administrator Jared Isaacman. Good morning to you both.
19: Good morning, Megan, and good morning to you, Administrator Isaacman. Huge day, a little bit early, but what better way, what better reason to get up bright and early on a Sunday morning? Huge day for NASA, huge day for Kennedy, huge day for Roman. How are you feeling?
20: Yeah, absolutely. Good morning, and I completely agree. This is a mission absolutely worth getting up for. I'm beyond excited for the NASA Goddard Space Flight Team, the NASA JPL team, literally the thousands that have come together to deliver NASA's great exploration asset right now, under budget and actually ahead of schedule. This is extremely exciting. I mean, this mission could change our fundamental understanding of the universe. Dark matter, dark energy, maybe 100,000 more exoplanets. I mean, this is a really exciting time.
19: Now, the nation actually has some incredibly ambitious priorities in space. NASA is actually key to helping us do all of those. Talk to us a little bit about what we're seeing in the national space policy and the work that NASA is doing to be able to deliver on behalf of America.
20: Of course. I mean, NASA is at the forefront right now. I mean, executing under President Trump's national space policy, we are returning to the moon. Artemis II is just the opening act. And by the way, only a couple days ago, President Trump gives the Congressional Space Medal of Honor to those four hero astronauts, not to mention commissions, a new National Space Academy. How exciting for the next generation of engineers, scientists, and astronauts coming. But Artemis II, just the beginning. We got Artemis III being assembled right here in a historic landmark, the Vehicle Assembly Building, to launch next year. Artemis IV for 2028, we return American astronauts to the moon, not to mention we're building a moon base. And think of all the scientific potential there. We have great additional science and discovery assets following up Roman. We've got Dragonfly coming in 2028, a nuclear-powered octocopter to go explore Saturn's moon of Titan. I mean, this goes to the heart of what we do to try and answer the question, are we alone? And are we alone in our own solar system, let alone the galaxy around us? It's just a really exciting time at NASA.
19: Man, well, I think you kicked us off great. The enthusiasm is certainly infectious, and we're really excited. And so with that, Megan, we're going to say go Roman.
20: Go Roman.
7: Go Roman.
9: Thanks, Leah. And thanks to the administrator. We are all very excited about what is coming up this morning. The teams have begun loading just at the very start of loading propellant aboard the three first stage components, the central core and the two side boosters that make up the Falcon Heavy stack. And, of course, the second stage will begin in a little bit. After they start loading the fuel, then they'll start with the oxidizer. This is an important process, a careful process, Jared. Good to get it right from the start, right?
10: Yeah, that's right, Steve. This is almost like we're at the gas station filling up the car for our family road trip. So if this was a car analogy, yeah, you'd have to load up the RP1. But in your car, you'd be able to just take the oxygen out of the air. But as you go into the upper atmosphere, then off into space, obviously there's no oxygen up there. So in the form of liquid oxygen, we have to take that with us to do the combustion in those Merlin engines to get Falcon Heavy where it needs to go today.
9: And, of course, the reason for doing this whole launch this morning is to get the Roman Space Telescope into space, into a place where it can observe the universe. Roman is a very large space telescope, a very large instrument poised on the top of that rocket.
10: Yeah, that's for sure. Roman's a huge, both in terms of importance for the agency and in terms of size. Throughout the process of Roman's build, the team at LSP here has been making sure that it'll all fit well within that fairing. It's definitely a tight fit, though, for Roman here today.
9: And that is something that engineers watch very carefully throughout the design process, getting everything set. So rocket looks good, spacecraft looks good, nets are quiet this morning. Zach, over to you in Hawthorne, California.
3: Thanks, Steve and Jared. All right, let's take just a quick look at the weather, as it's definitely been a watch item for today's mission. There's been a possibility of rain nearby, and teams have been monitoring for a possible violation of that cumulus cloud rule, which are those big, white, puffy clouds being nearby. But that weather has been clearing, which is great news. So overall, we're looking to be about 70% favorable for launch, and we're going to be keeping a close, watchful eye on that weather. For the next 45 minutes or so up until that T0 of 7:26 a.m. Now, today's flight is part of a larger story. SpaceX's decade-long partnership with NASA's Launch Services Program, or LSP. That partnership began over 10 years ago in January of 2016 with Jason 3, the first primary science mission that LSP flew on Falcon 9. And in the 10 years since that mission, we've flown several more high-impact science payloads for NASA. And here's a couple of the highlights. The Double Asteroid Redirection Test Mission, or DART, launched in 2021 and is widely regarded as one of the most significant planetary science and planetary defense achievements of the decade. Why? Well, in simple terms, a spacecraft about the size of a vending machine slammed into a small asteroid millions of miles from Earth on purpose, and it successfully changed the asteroid's path. And you can see footage from the mission on screen. Now, overall, DART provided real-world data for defending Earth against potential asteroid impacts in the future. And one more highlight. In 2024, NASA's LSP turned to Falcon Heavy to launch the Western Hemisphere's most sophisticated weather observing and environmental monitoring system, GOES-U. The GOES-U satellites provide advanced imagery and atmospheric measurements, real-time mapping of lightning activity, and space weather observations. And it's NOAA's primary weather eye over the Americas and the Atlantic. And today, Falcon Heavy stands ready to carry NASA's Nancy Grace Roman Space Telescope all the way to the Sun-Earth L2 point. L2 is the Lagrange point on the opposite side of Earth from the Sun, which is approximately four times farther from Earth than the Moon. And this mission is a great example of how the power of Falcon Heavy enables incredible science and discovery way off planet. And it's the next chapter in a growing partnership between SpaceX and NASA's Launch Services Program that will continue to have real-world scientific impacts for years to come. Now let's head back over to Megan at the Kennedy Space Center.
7: Thanks, Zach. Okay, so now what we want to do is show you Roman's two instruments. Again, the things that are enabling the great science we've been talking to you about. So let's talk first about the wide field instrument.
8: So that's the primary science instrument on Roman. It's the instrument that allows us the panoramic imagery that make Roman so iconic. And in fact, we've got here the engineering model of the detector, the part that senses the light. And you'll see that that is the logo that we use for this mission.
7: Well, that makes sense. And actually, I think this is interesting to point out that this is a two-scale model. Like, this is the shape, size, everything.
8: That's it. That's exactly what it is like.
7: Yeah, that's amazing. And then this next one over here right behind us, this is the coronagraph.
8: Yes. So that's a subscale model. The actuality is the coronagraph instrument is about the size of a baby grand piano.
7: Yeah.
8: And it has in it a complex set of optics that carefully adjust the light that's coming in to suppress the light of a star so that we can see the reflected light of a planet orbiting that star. This is probably the most complex scientific instrument NASA has ever made.
7: Wow, and we'll definitely talk more about it because, yes,
8: definitely.
7: It's so impressive. And so both these instruments are on the spacecraft, which obviously isn't to scale.
8: Yes.
7: This is obviously
8: a model. We have
7: a
8: small model of the spacecraft. And you can see here at the front end is the telescope that brings all of the light in and feeds both of those instruments. On this side, we have the coronagraph. On the far side, the wide field instrument. They observe together. Now, this is actually too large to fit into the fairing. It has to be folded. Those solar arrays and the deployable aperture cover are folded so that we don't have to, we have to fit it inside that fairing. This is 18,000 pounds, the size of a school bus in reality.
7: Wow. Okay. Yeah, I really like that we break things down. That was really good, Dominic. Thank you so much. Okay, so time now to bring back Leah, who's just across from Kennedy's iconic vehicle assembly building with Roman's senior project scientist. Leah.
19: Megan, we are joined here, like you said, by Dr. Micah Enri. So many of our science missions focus on things that we can see. We look at stars, we look at the sun, we even look back on our own planet and asteroids. This mission is actually focused on things we can't see. What is the significance of that? Why are we doing that? And what do you think it's going to help us learn?
1: Roman is going to understand or give us the data that we need to understand the nature of the universe we live in. And obviously, you can't see the invisible. I mean, that would be stupid. But what we can do is we can make measurements of billions of galaxies. We can precisely measure the shape of hundreds of millions of galaxies. We can precisely measure the position and distance. And we can use that to measure how the structure in our own universe has grown over cosmic time. We can use that to measure how our universe itself has expanded over cosmic time. And when you combine those two pieces of information, we can get at the heart of the nature of dark matter. This is matter that does not shine in normal light, so it's invisible. And dark energy, which is some weird property of the universe that pushes things apart.
19: Absolutely. I love the way you have explained this. I've listened to so many of the talks that you've given and really heard the animation in your voice when you've discovered these concepts that are very big. What is it particularly that you think is so exciting about this mission for you personally?
1: I'm really excited. Well, I'm excited about lots of things. I mean, obviously, I wouldn't have worked on it for years if that wasn't the case. But I find the scope is extraordinary. We just have huge numbers of things. I mean, we will do a survey of our own Milky Way galaxy and find 20 billion stars. That would make it the largest catalog of astronomical objects that's ever been produced. It will give us an exquisite view into the archaeology of our own galaxy. And that's just one science case. You know, who doesn't want to? Well, I personally can't imagine not wanting to understand how the universe itself actually works. And then we're going to do an amazing survey of hundreds of millions of stars in our galaxy. We're going to point at a patch of sky, and every 12 and a half minutes, go back and take a look. So we're going to have this incredible movie.
2: Unbelievable.
1: And we will find with those, you know, we're not going to just monitor several hundred million stars. We're going to use those data to find thousands
2: we don't even
1: of
2: know
1: new
2: yet.
1: Planets.
2: We don't even know yet. And that's the most exciting thing, is to find out what we don't know. Dr. McHenry, thank you so much for joining us. And Megan, we're going to go back to you.
1: Thank you.
7: Thank you to you both. Now, we are 37 minutes away from launch. Let's get a status update on the launch countdown from Steve and Jared.
9: Thank you, Megan. Weather forecast is looking good. Well, it's improving anyway. We are currently at a 70% chance of go conditions this morning. So far, everything's pointing to an on-time liftoff at 7:26 a.m. Eastern Time of the Roman Space Telescope. So, Jared, what we're of course watching the weather on the ground here, watching the weather through the flight path. But you also want to keep an eye on conditions in space.
10: Yeah, that's for sure. Yeah, so there's a thing that we call COLA, or collision avoidance, and it's pretty much just what it sounds like. You want to definitely avoid hitting anything on the way up into space today. So we work with the Space Force for each and every mission a few hours before launch. They actually track everything in space from things the size of satellites all the way down to something the size of a baseball.
9: And, you know, when you think of a baseball, pretty small compared to a rocket like this, but a baseball traveling at 17,000 miles an hour could do a lot of damage. And so we're keeping an eye on that, and also keeping an eye on the flight path up ahead is Zach and his team at Hawthorne, California.
3: Thanks, Steve and Jared. So our next fueling milestone coming up is going to be stage 2 RP-1 load start in just about under 30 seconds from now. So as of now, we've been loading propellant onto our first stage boosters, about 15 minutes for RP-1 loading and 10 minutes for LOX, but we still have to fuel the second stage. Our fuel loading is done in phases, and that's very intentional. The two-stage rocket you see there on your screen is primarily made up of large tanks to contain the super-chilled RP-1 and LOX, and as we perform fuel loading of our stages, we need to very closely monitor the changing temperatures of those stages. Now we should...
21: Stage 2 RP-1 load has started.
3: And right on time, so we are now beginning RP-1 loading of the second stage. And with that, let's discuss reliability, which is the foundation of every SpaceX launch. When a payload represents years of work and hundreds of millions of dollars in investment, the launch vehicle has to deliver every time. SpaceX has spent more than a decade building that kind of dependable performance, which has given NASA reliable access to space across a wide range of mission types. By flying boosters multiple times, SpaceX has lowered the cost of access while increasing the amount of flight heritage available for critical NASA payloads like the Nancy Grace Roman Telescope today. Now, this kind of reliable launch access is what turns ambitious science concepts into actual data and discovery, and SpaceX will continue to provide this capability safely and consistently. Now, let's head back to Megan over at the Kennedy Space Center.
7: Thank you to our launch commentators. Now, NASA's Goddard Space Flight Center led the assembly and testing of Roman, which, of course, no easy feat, right? Imagine building a camera the size of a school bus, launching it on top of a rocket, sending it out a million miles away, and expecting it to take pictures precise enough to study large portions of the universe. Well, it took hundreds of people years to figure this out. So, of course, a big part of making sure Roman was ready to go was to simulate the intense vibrations of liftoff. You see video here, Roman on massive shaker tables at Goddard. Also an acoustic chamber that recreates the deafening roar of launch. And then finally, a thermal vacuum testing chamber that resembles the extreme temperatures in space. And then in June, Roman was driven to Baltimore and put onto a barge. It arrived 9 days later here at Kennedy Space Center. NASA's Steve Sisolov shows us the spacecraft's final stop here before it got packed into the Falcon Heavy rocket.
9: I'm here with Ryan Beamer, Launch Site Integration Manager for NASA's Launch Services Program. And we are in front of the PHSF, which stands for
22: Payload Hazardous Servicing Facility.
4: We are on the outside of this building. It's obviously huge. We're going to take you inside and show you why it's so important for a spacecraft like the Roman Space Telescope to come here right before launch.
5: Anybody who comes close to the Roman Space Telescope has to put on a lot of protective gear.
22: Ryan, I guess this is because when you first open the instrument to find out what's out in the cosmos, you don't want to find somebody's fingerprint.
23: That's true. Along with fingerprints, we're worried about things like hair and skin particles coming off of humans. So while we're in here working on the spacecraft, we wear these full-body covered suits. One of the new additions related to Roman Space Telescope is upgrading the air shower for this facility. It blows nice clean air across us to knock any extra particles off of us.
5: And, you know, one of the first things that you notice when you come into this high bay is there's a lot of specialized hardware. What are some of the critical operations that you go through to get Roman ready for launch?
23: Well, once Roman shows up, we need to make sure that it survived its journey across the country. So we did a long functional test for the electrical and computer systems on it. After that, we moved into the fueling operations to put the fuel into the spacecraft, which can be quite hazardous. We use a special fuel called hydrazine for this particular mission. We have to work pretty hard to make sure that our technicians are safe while they're working with it. The PHSF is basically the last place where we get hands-on with the spacecraft before it goes to launch. So that means that it's the last chance we have to make sure everything's working. It's also when the spacecraft's at its most vulnerable. So we need to make sure that this building will not in any way impact the science that the RST is going to do once it gets to space.
5: Of course, this building was built in 1986. A lot of missions have been serviced right over there in the same place the Roman is now. What are some of those missions that stand out to you?
23: The Mars rovers, Curiosity and Perseverance, both of those have come through this facility. It was uniquely suited to support their radioactive fuel that was on board and also the cleanliness that was required.
5: Excellent. Well, thanks for walking us through, Ryan. This is a unique facility, and I know there's a lot going on and a lot to be proud of.
7: Now we ask you to send any questions you might have about today's mission. So let's answer one now. Are you ready?
8: I'm looking forward to it.
7: Okay,
8: great.
7: What
8: do we have?
7: So the first one is actually from YouTube, and they said, I have to know, why are the main imaging sensors in that pattern and not laid out like a rectangle?
8: Ah, that's a great question. Mm-hmm. A typical telescope focuses at its best at a point. The Roman Space Telescope was designed for a wide field of view, and so we use a different optical design where the best focus is actually a circle.
7: Oh.
8: And that's where you get the sharpest images. And what you see here is an arc that's a segment of the circle that we've illuminated. We could have made it rectangular, but it would have been slightly blurrier at the upper corner and not as good. So we've made it this way because that's the sharpest image that we can get over such a wide field of view.
7: Mm-hmm. That was a really great question because, again, people might just think, well, you know, like we can, you know, make a nice design for it. Maybe this is what you want Roman to be known and thought of as. But really, there's a scientific reason for it.
8: This is the optimal way of building this instrument.
7: Perfect. Great questions. Again, keep them coming. All you have to do is tag at NASA wherever you're watching this. And actually, now we have a question for you, because we are so interested to know, what are you most excited for Roman to study?
8: And we're going to give you four options. The first being the dark energy and dark matter questions. How did the universe form and evolve? The second one, about planetary systems. How common are solar systems like our own? The third, for supernovae. These are exploding stars that we can see with Roman halfway across the universe and use it to understand the universe. And then finally, black holes. These are the mysterious objects that are so hard to detect, but Roman can find them using its unique wide vision.
7: Yeah, kind of hard to choose, but we are asking you to choose. So go to NASA's Twitch account to vote. We're looking forward to sharing the results at the end of today's broadcast. Okay, and we're also so thrilled to see so many of you on this journey with us. Already more than 1.3 million of you decided to send your name to space with Roman. And that includes the Artemis II crew, actually, as well as a few of the Artemis III astronauts. All names are uploaded to an SD card, and that card is part of that commemorative plaque you see on your screen there. It is affixed onto the spacecraft. And actually, speaking of Artemis, it's full speed ahead as teams get prepared for the next crewed Artemis III mission next year. The Artemis II crew has officially passed the baton. NASA astronauts Randy Bresnik, Andre Douglas, and Frank Rubio, as well as European Space Agency astronaut Luca Parmitano, will fly next year on Artemis 3. They will get to space the same way as their predecessors, inside an Orion spacecraft atop NASA's Space Launch System, or SLS, rocket. Teams are already assembling parts of that rocket as we speak. They are stacking the twin solid rocket boosters inside NASA's Kennedy Space Center's Vehicle Assembly Building, and the four RS-25 engines. Those arrived at the spaceport this summer, and the massive core stage arrived in April. As for Orion, technicians already installed its heat shield, and now it is attached to its service module, which supplies the spacecraft with electricity, propulsion, and air and water. Kennedy's launch team already hard at work, conducting monthly countdown simulations to make sure they're ready for launch. Artemis 3 will take the four astronauts into low Earth orbit to practice docking with test versions of commercial lunar landers, a key step towards landing Artemis 4 astronauts on the moon in 2028. That's your Artemis Moon Minute. Now, the two companies developing those lunar landers are Blue Origin and SpaceX. In addition to docking, up to two astronauts may enter the Blue Origin lander to experience the crew cabin and its environment. Zach and Hawthorne now has more on SpaceX's plans.
3: Thanks, Megan. The Artemis 3 mission is the final test before Artemis 4 attempts to put astronaut boots back on the moon for the first time since 1972. Now, SpaceX will be launching a Starship with a docking port on the nose so we can practice rendezvous and docking with the crew. One key test objective comes after docking, where we'll be able to test out maneuverability of the vehicles while connected. And this has new importance as the revamped plan for Artemis 4 uses Starship to do the burn, sending astronauts to the moon from Earth orbit. And another cool addition, NASA is putting two SpaceX mini lasers onto Orion to connect it to the Starlink constellation with the goal of enabling 4K imagery and video from the spacecraft while in space. Now, there's definitely lots of excitement planned for next year as SpaceX and NASA work together to send humans back to the moon. For now, though, it's all about the Roman Space Telescope and learning more about our universe. So back to you, Megan.
7: Thanks, Zach. Okay, so again, we want to talk about these wide pictures. Why is it such a game changer? Think about it like this. Our production team, they actually made us these special glasses. You're going to notice just very small holes for our eyes. These focus our views. So right now, all I can see is actually myself on camera because that's how production and live TV works. So, but I can only see that, right? I can't even tell that Dominic is next to me if you weren't talking, Dominic.
8: I'm over here, Megan. I can only see your face and I can't see anything else around you at all.
7: And so what we're going to do is mimic this focused field of view for you guys at home. See, so all of a sudden we're gone, right? All you can actually see is the top of our desk. But again, open it up. We're going to open up our glasses that we have on our faces here. Look at what widening the view does. Now I can see Dominic. Hello there.
8: Hello. Here we are again.
7: We can see
8: we
7: the
8: can
7: desk.
8: See everything.
7: Yeah, exactly. We can see our props here. We can see our laptops. So what? Explain now how that relates to Roman, why widening out our view is so incredible.
8: Megan, we're able to get a big picture. And by that, I mean the quality is in the quantity of data. Rather than looking at one object and understanding it, we want to understand the host of objects, understand the big picture of the universe writ large.
7: Mm-hmm. And also, you know, I've heard Dr. Julie McHenry say this all the time, you know, our universe is such a dynamic place that it's so hard to capture it all at once. But actually, Roman will allow us to capture more.
8: Well, there are objects in the universe that are changing all the time, every second. Stars and galaxies that you have to know to look at. But we have a wide field of view, so we'll be looking at millions of them all at once and understanding them in an entirety.
7: Wide, but still very detailed. How do we accomplish that?
8: We had to make a camera that was able to achieve the same kind of detail, sharpness of image that you get with the Hubble Space Telescope, mm-hmm. but with a much wider field of view that allows us to capture all those celestial objects.
7: Mm-hmm.
8: We could only do this because technology has allowed us to make the largest infrared detector in the world.
7: This.
8: Indeed. And so I'm going to start by saying, well, everybody knows what a camera is like because they have one in their pocket every day, in their cell phone.
7: Mm-hmm.
8: Everybody's cell phone camera has a detector. That's the part, Megan, that turns light into electronic signals that we then interpret as the actual image.
7: Okay.
8: I have here a very small detector for a modern cell phone camera. It's a 12-megapixel sensor.
7: Mm-hmm.
8: And the actuality of the sensor is this tiny little black square in the middle.
7: Right there.
8: That little bit is the optically active part that turns light into signals. Mm-hmm. That little part is everything that we have to make all the beautiful images that you can take with your cell phone. Mm-hmm. Now, Roman has to do that job over a much wider field of view. I'm going to hand this to you, Megan,
7: okay,
8: and just compare it to the entirety of the Roman focal plane. That detector that you see there is 300 million pixels, and the pixels are larger, so they gather ever more light. They are able to see objects halfway across the universe because we have all that same detail that you'd expect, but so much more information than we've ever been able to acquire before.
7: Sure. Cell phone camera, Roman. Incredible.
8: Exactly.
7: And actually, thinking about it in that way, then when Roman takes its images, I mean, at full resolution, these images will be ginormous.
8: The smallest Roman images will be a billion pixels.
7: Oh my
8: when
7: gosh.
8: We take a billion pixel image, there isn't a screen on Earth large enough to display all of that at once. And that's a small image. The largest Roman images will be a trillion pixels. If you wanted to view that on 4K monitors, you would need 500,000 of them tiling 45 city blocks to have a single large Roman image encapsulated at once.
7: So then how do you study an image that large? Are you going to buy all those 4K cameras and lay it out in Central Park?
8: Megan, I don't think we have a budget for that many monitors necessarily. But we do have a lot of people, concerned, interested astronomers and citizen scientists around the world who would love to have access to this data and can help identify interesting objects and can help machine learning to train computers how to do this so that the computers can do this for us.
7: Great, great, great, great. Technology really advancing what we can do in the scientific community.
8: It's on the cutting edge of what is possible today.
7: Perfect. Okay, we're getting new updates on fueling, so let's head back to Steve and Jared.
9: Thank you, Megan. We are looking good this morning. We are at T-minus 20 minutes, 45 seconds. Fueling continues. We are about 80% on the first stage boosters when it comes to fueling, about 70% or so with the oxygen. And we do have stage two fuel load complete with that call. Jared, we're continuing to move toward an on-time liftoff.
10: Yeah, once again, still been very clean on the boards. No warnings or alarms or anything coming up. Always happy to see that. LOX load should start here in maybe a minute and a half or so at 18:30. And then that'll be we'll also hear call-outs for completion of RP1 load and LOX load a little bit later as well for the boosters.
9: And we've been watching, of course, the rocket loading to boost the Roman Space Telescope. The spacecraft itself was fueled completely some time ago.
10: Yeah, probably about a month ago or so. Roman was filled with what they call hydrazine. It's a hypergolic fuel. They use that in their thrusters to what we would call station keeping around that L2 point about a million miles away from Earth.
9: And when you think of a satellite out in space, out at that Lagrange 2 point, hydrazine comes in handy just to kind of station keep in that orbit, as I understand it.
10: Yeah, that's right. It's for probably what I would say is like the larger movements of the spacecraft itself. But when you want to get down to really pointing precisely to get those nice still pictures and gather all that light from deep space, you really need to use the spacecraft's gyroscopes, or reaction wheels is what they would refer them to. Those are there to make the very smooth, very precise pointing adjustments to really look into deep space and get that clear imagery of the cosmos.
9: Excellent, excellent. So we are T-minus 18 minutes, 57 seconds. All the systems are looking good. Weather continues to trend positive. We remain 70% go. And looks like things on the Space Coast are working towards the Roman Space Telescope's favor this morning. And with that, we'll go back up a few miles near Launch Complex 39A for Megan and Dominic.
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7: Hello
21: two,
7: there.
21: LOX load has started.
7: LOX load starting here as you are looking at our iconic countdown clock. 18 minutes, 22 seconds until liftoff. Right in front of them, a crowd of people there. Oh, they have signs. Again, just a sampling of all the people who are here for LOX. There they go. They got their cue.
8: Oh, I love it. I love it.
7: A sampling of all the people here who are in on the Space Coast in Florida here for today's launch. Really excited again, as we just heard, that fueling continues.

0: Coast in Florida here for today's launch. Really excited again, as we just heard, that fueling continues with LOX loading, liquid oxygen loading into the vehicle. Again, here we are for Roman's launch. A wonderful day. You were saying before that this is 20 years in the making for you.
1: It's been a long time getting here, Megan, and it's thrilling to see so many people in the crowd here, so many who want to see this, who are just as thrilled about it as I am.
0: And so Roman could change literally everything we know about our universe.
1: Roman was designed to address key questions that people have asked for a very long time. Mm-hmm. One of them is about exoplanets and whether there are planets out there and solar systems out there like our own. Mm-hmm. That situates our place in the universe.
0: Of course, yeah.
1: The other is about the biggest questions on the grandest scales, the fabric of the universe, how the universe that we see around us came to be, pushed and pulled by the competing forces of dark matter and dark energy. These are mysteries that Roman was designed to settle, and I cannot wait to see this launch so that we get those answers.
0: And how do you study mysteries like that with two impressive instruments, right?
1: We did build Roman with two fabulous instruments. One of them is the wide field instrument, and mm-hmm. we have the iconic camera with our logo right there. The second is the coronagraph instrument, perhaps the most complex instrument and capable instrument of its kind, that can measure the reflected light of planets around other stars.
0: And so the coronagraph, this is a smaller model. Obviously, the larger one, as you've said, is closer to the size of a baby grand piano. Actually, the detector here, this is the actual size. So just really cool to have these visually here for us.
1: Yes, that is the actual size of the detector. Of course, it's in a camera that's the size of a commercial refrigerator.
0: Oh my gosh. Okay, so speaking of the coronagraph, NASA Jet Propulsion Laboratory in California led the design, construction, and testing of it. Leah is back this time with Jason Rhodes, a cosmologist at JPL.
2: Good morning, Megan, and good morning, Jason. Thanks so much for joining us all the way from JPL. It's great to have you with us today. So this isn't the first coronagraph that is actually launching into space, but it is the most powerful. How so?
3: Well, the Roman coronagraph will be about 100 to 1,000 times more powerful than any coronagraph flown in space. And this is because the Roman coronagraph is going to use a number of new technologies debuted together for the first time in space. These include technologies like single photon counting detectors. When you're blocking about 100 million or a billion photons from the very bright star for every single photon you get from the planet, each of those planet photons is precious and we want to capture it. Another of these technologies is these small deformable mirrors, about this big. And these deformable mirrors have about 2,000 pistons over the mirrors that allow us to change the shape of the mirror. And by changing the shape of the mirror, we're able to correct small imperfections in the telescope or the optics to put the starlight away so that we're only capturing the planet light on the detector. And we're going to do great science with these new technologies on Roman, but the real goal is to test them out for possible future use on a future coronagraph that would use these to look for signs of life around planets outside of our solar system.
2: So this coronagraph will actually conduct a series of observations. So when you get those first images back, what are you hoping to see?
3: Well, the first thing we hope to see when we use the coronagraph is essentially nothing at all. If the coronagraph is working correctly and we point it at a bright star, we're not going to see any of the star's light, and that means it's working. So we're going to be excited to see essentially nothing at all. But really, then what we want to do is we want to move the coronagraph from that bright star that we're using to calibrate it to a bright star that has a known planet. And while the Roman coronagraph won't be able to look at planets as small as Earth around sun-like stars, it will allow us to take the first images of a planet like Jupiter around a sun-like star in reflected light. And that is going to be an amazing science opportunity, but it's a huge step forward in developing these technologies that are going to be used on a future coronagraph to look for signs of life around exoplanets. So it's within my professional career to be able to search for life outside of our solar system.
2: Great. Jason, thank you so much for being here today. And Megan, we're going to send it back to you.
0: Thank you to you both. Now, Roman will take its pictures from a special spot in space called the Sun-Earth Lagrange Point 2, or L2. And it is way farther from farther than the moon is from Earth. It's actually four times farther. Why there?
1: Well, it's about a million miles away, so that from its vantage point, the sun, the moon, and the Earth, which are bright and hot objects, are all

0: to one side, and we keep our solar array so that that makes shadow where we are and where the telescope is. And so we have a relatively unobstructed deep space view of the darkest sky. We can be very efficient in our observations because there isn't a bright star or a bright planet in the way.
1: Mm-hmm. Okay, gotcha. And then it actually won't be alone there. We have Webb at L2.
0: For the same reasons, the James Webb Space Telescope was also sent out there. But you don't have to worry. Even though L2 is a point, neither observatory goes just there. They actually do an orbit around that point, and that orbit is larger than the moon's orbit around the Earth. So they're very far apart from each other. Mm-hmm. It's totally safe.
1: Okay, perfect, perfect. But we did get some questions about that, so we did want to address it. All right, so then, Dominic, when can we expect to see Roman's first images?
0: So when we send Roman out there a million miles away, it will take about 3 months to get out to that point, during which time we are turning on the instruments, aligning the telescope, calibrating everything so that we are ready to begin efficient observations as soon as we're there. So we anticipate being able to do that towards the end of the year, and then we will release first light images in early 2027. All of the Roman data go public right away, Megan. We will be processing it as quickly as we can. Almost 1.5 terabytes of new imagery every day, going live to the entire world as soon as we can take it.
1: Wow. Yeah, that's going to be really exciting for a lot of people, again, across the world who are interested and can learn so much from this data. So I think it's a great time to also tell people about Roman's Adopt a Pixel campaign. We're announcing this campaign for the first time on this broadcast. Just take a look at your screen there. One Roman image will have trillions of pixels. So we are inviting you to sign up for one of those pixels by visiting nasa.gov/adoptapixel. Imagine that, Dominic, your own piece of the sky.
0: Yes, and everybody can have their piece of the sky and see what's there.
1: And so this mission, again, named after Nancy Grace Roman. In 1960, she became NASA's first chief astronomer and the agency's first woman to hold an executive position. She championed putting telescopes in space, which paved the way for missions like today.
2: The first encouragement I got was in my junior year at college when the head of the physics department came up to me in lab one day and said, "You know, I usually try to talk women out of going into physics, but I think maybe you might make it. So pick something that you want to do." In my case, I wanted to do astronomy, and I'm very glad that I did.
1: And we're very glad that she did, too. Okay, 10 minutes, 18 seconds and counting until NASA's Nancy Grace Roman Space Telescope launches. We have time now for a question from our live audience, actually. Remember that group we showed you earlier today? They were holding signs and everything like that. One of them actually sent in a question.
0: Great.
1: So let's read that question
0: now.
1: What
0: have they asked us?
1: Nicholas Venuti, and he wanted to know, Roman is named after Nancy Grace Roman, as we said, who believed in the Hubble telescope before anyone else. So that being said, if she could witness launch today, what do you think she would be most excited about?
0: Astronomy has moved on such a lot since she first conceived of the Hubble Space Telescope. We didn't know about exoplanets. We didn't know about distant black holes. We didn't know about dark energy. All these things are new. And I think what she might be most excited about, and perhaps what I'm most excited about, is that when we take these wide-field panoramic images of the universe, we will be seeing areas of space that have never been seen before. We'll be seeing the far side of our galaxy in detail for the very first time. What new things will we discover that we don't even conceive of at the moment?
1: Sure.
0: What questions will Roman answer that we don't even know how to formulate yet?
1: Yeah.
0: That's what's going to make this mission transformative and a civilization-scale experiment.
1: Absolutely. I completely agree with you. That's what I'm most excited about. Again, some of those questions that we don't even know to ask. So, okay, let's take another look at the clock here. We are 8 minutes, 52 seconds and counting. Dominic, we've talked about this before. In 5 years' time, what do you hope we learn from Roman?
0: Well, with Roman, we know we're going to answer some of these questions, the fundamental ones. Are we alone? Is there a planet like the Earth out there? What is the fabric of space and time made of from dark matter and dark energy? We're going to get those answers in that sort of first five-year survey. But we're going to have so much additional data that we're going to make available to everybody. And my greatest hope is that everybody worldwide engages in this data, helps us learn from it, helps us understand it, helps us analyze it, helps us make discoveries far beyond anything I could ever have imagined when we got started on this.
1: So, Dominic, let's get Roman to launch. You just heard that call out for RP-1 loading completion. So let's take you guys through the final moments of the launch countdown with Steve and Jared here at Kennedy and Zach and Hawthorne.
3: Thanks, Megan. We're getting into those final minutes before launch, and it's definitely getting exciting. Now, coming up shortly, we should be hearing a call out for booster engine chill in just about 40 seconds or so. And that means that the 27 M1D engines on the center core and side boosters will be undergoing chill-in with locks ahead of launch. Now, liquid oxygen onboard Falcon Heavy is chilled to over 300 degrees below zero and is flown at a low flow rate through the engine plumbing and piping prior to ignition to prevent thermal shock and boil-off when the ultra-cold liquid starts moving at high flow rate during launch. And as we have been loading these chilled propellants, both LOX and RP-1, the temperature of the aluminum tanks has started to drop considerably, and that's what's leading to those white clouds that we can see coming off the rocket. Those clouds and vapor are from the warm, humid Florida air coming into contact with the really cold walls of the rocket, but is entirely normal and is just like when you see your breath on a cold winter day.
4: Engine chill has started.
3: And there's that call out, the engine chill has started. And coming up in less than a minute, we'll hear the call out that Falcon is switching over to internal power. And this means that we're disconnecting our external ground electrical supplies from the rocket, and it'll then be entirely running on its own onboard batteries. Now, up to this point, power has been routed to Falcon via the transporter erector.
4: NY fuel load complete.
3: The transporter erector, or TE, that you see there next to the rocket, and that TE does a lot of heavy lifting as it rolls our Falcon Heavy rocket out to the pad, raises it vertical, and stays connected to the rocket through the final seconds before launch. The TE also provides fuel, power, telemetry, and command connections between ground systems and the vehicle.
5: And we are 6 minutes from the launch of NASA's Roman Space Telescope atop a SpaceX Falcon Heavy rocket, fueling going well this morning, both on the boosters and on the central core stage, as well as stage two. Oxidizer load also still underway on stage two. And Jared, we can see some of that venting that Zachary was just explaining there into the Florida sun.
6: Yeah, that's for sure. Definitely lots of cold liquid oxygen on that rocket, and we've had plenty of rain here lately in Florida. Luckily, looks like the weather is clear, as you can see. We're still green on the range as far as weather is concerned, and the weather radar looks pretty good. So I'm thinking that we shouldn't be constrained by the weather today, this morning. So that'll be great.
5: And launch specialists like yourself, you kind of enjoy this this silence that we're hearing on the nest this morning, because really means they're not discussing any technical issues. The call-outs that we're hearing are the usual ones that we
4: Falcon
5: would
4: Heavy
5: expect.
4: Tanks are pressing for strong back retract.
6: Yeah, that's for sure. And yeah, we just paused there for strong back retract call that Falcon Heavy is getting pressurized. And so that you're pretty much getting up to your flight pressures, make sure that the vehicle is nice and sturdy. As Zach mentioned before, that TE, or the transporter erector, rolls the Falcon Heavy out from the pad and then takes it vertical. But a little bit later here, in just maybe 15 seconds or so, you'll see the clamp arms up near the top. They'll actually pull away from the top just below the fairing there.
4: Strong back retract has started.
6: And then we just heard the call out for strong back retract starting, which is great. That's pretty much just it'll recline a few degrees just to get out of the way for when Falcon Heavy lights and hopefully goes off to space here in 4.5 minutes.
5: And as the launch pad machinery gets ready and into its launch positions, we are expecting the NASA side, the NASA launch manager, to conduct.
7: NLM, it's LD, looking for the NASA status check.
5: Yeah.
8: This is NLM. NASA is go for launch.
5: Good words there from the NASA launch manager. Go for launch this morning. We are at T-minus 3 minutes 45 seconds for heading toward an on-time liftoff just after 7:26 a.m. of NASA's Roman Space Telescope.
6: Yeah, that NLM poll is a really important one. That's the NASA launch manager, like you said, given SpaceX launch director the go that the NASA team is ready. Behind the scenes, the NLM would have gone and polled his engineering team, the spacecraft team, safety and mission assurance, everybody on the NASA side to make sure that everybody is green and everything is looking healthy, which is great. And then as you heard, he is go for launch. So we are go for launch for NASA.
4: PY lock slide complete.
5: And we have, as the rocket continues to put its final propellant on board, we...
4: NY lock slide complete.
5: We also know that the spacecraft sitting on top of the nose there that's heading into space, that is on internal power. So it is running off its own batteries. Of course, it's covered up by the fairing, but it can run on those batteries for a little
4: bit. Stage 1 lock slide complete.
5: Before it has to... pick up some of the sun's energy.
6: Yep, that's for sure. And we just heard on the loops, LOX load is complete for stage one, which is a great, great sign.
5: So we're going to go back to Hawthorne and Zach for the last 2.5 minutes before launch.
3: Yeah, thanks, Steve. So coming up in just about 20 seconds from now, we should be hearing the call out for stage two LOX loading completion. And at that point, the Falcon Heavy will then be fully loaded with nearly 3 million pounds of propellant comprised of RP-1 and LOX. So we should be hearing that call out for...
4: Stage two LOX load complete.
3: And there's that call out right on time. Now, coming up shortly, we'll be hearing a call out for closing out of gaseous systems, called out as ground gas closeouts, and that'll consist of topping off tanks and sealing vents in order to maintain pressure in the vehicle. And we should be hearing that call out in just about 15 seconds or so. And weather, of course, is now looking beautiful there in Florida. And we're right on track for launch in just about a minute and a half from now.
4: Ground gas closeouts.
3: And there's that call out for ground gas closeouts. Now looking ahead at the T-minus 1 minute mark, Falcon Heavy will enter startup and the onboard flight computers will take over the launch countdown and both stages will begin pressurizing for launch. So we should be hearing that startup call in just a few moments.
4: Falcon Heavy is in startup.
3: And there it is. Falcon Heavy is now in startup, and those flight computers are in control of the count. So we're now just waiting on the final go, no-go from the launch director for today's mission.
7: The launch director is go for launch.
3: And great news there. The launch director has given the final go for today's mission. So let's sit back and watch as Falcon Heavy takes the Nancy Grace Roman Space Telescope to space.
4: T-minus 30 seconds.

0: T-minus 15 seconds. T-minus 10, 9, 8, 7, 6, 5, 4, 3, 2, 1, ignition, and liftoff. Go Falcon Heavy and go Roman Space Telescope.
1: And liftoff of NASA's Roman Space Telescope on a mission to revolutionize our understanding of the universe.
2: All M1D chamber pressures are nominal.
1: Falcon Heavy has cleared the tower and is on its way to space.
3: Looks like a beautiful launch so far, Steve. Great shot there from on top of the rocket looking down, and then now tracking up, looking at those 27 Merlin engines lifting the Falcon Heavy and Roman Space Telescope off into space.
1: Falcon Heavy soaring.
4: Power and telemetry nominal.
1: Falcon Heavy soaring into the Florida sky. We are 53 seconds into this flight. Rocket will be heading into max Q.
2: Falcon 9 is supersonic.
1: Picking up speed and altitude very quickly. Engines will throttle down slightly to reduce the mechanical pressure and the mechanical stress on the rocket.
2: Max Q.
5: And we heard that call out for max Q, which is the point of maximum aerodynamic pressure as the rocket is ascending. Now, coming up in just under a minute from now, we're going to have a large series of events happening back-to-back. We'll be starting with BECO, or booster engine cutoff, where the engines on those boosters will power down. We'll then have side course separation of those two boosters. Followed by that, we will then have MECO of the main core, and then stage separation of that, as well as second engine start one following that. Now, those two boosters will be heading back to Florida today. They'll be doing boost back burns to put them on trajectories back towards Kennedy in Florida. Now, we should be hearing that call out for BECO in just about 13 seconds from now.

0: Sky booster separation confirmed.
1: And there we saw stage separation, and you can actually see the view from the main core on the left and then the two side cores on the right-hand side of your screen.
2: PY boost back startup.
3: NY boost back startup.
1: And there's confirmation of the boost back startup on those two side core boosters. So at this point, both Falcon Heavy side boosters are performing their boost back burns, which is the first of three burns each side booster will undergo on the way back to Cape Canaveral Space Force Station. Now, the primary objective of the boost back burn is to quickly reorient the side boosters onto the required return trajectories, and this is required in the event of a return to a launch site as opposed to a drone ship ocean recovery. And today, they're headed towards landing zones 2 and 40 in Florida. Now, meanwhile, in the center core, the nine M1D engines are continuing to power Falcon Heavy on its nominal trajectory. Now, the engines on that center core are still burning right now. They're set to burn for about another 12 seconds or so, and then they'll throttle down, and we'll have our MECO, our main engine cutoff of that, and then we'll have stage separation of this center core and the second stage shortly thereafter.
2: PY boost back shutdown.
3: NY boost back shutdown.
4: MECO.
0: Stage separation confirmed.
1: And great shot there as the first, main core and second stage separate from one another. And we just heard that call out for second engine startup. And you can see the MVAC engine there on your screen with a beautiful view of Earth behind it.
0: Bearing separation confirmed.
1: And we also just heard confirmation of fairing separation. As I said earlier, those fairing halves are no longer needed. And you can see one there on your screen.
5: And 4 minutes, 38 seconds into the mission, Roman Space Telescope gets its first taste of space. Payload fairings jettisoned.
6: All vehicles are following nominal trajectories.
5: And we are coming up on an expected AOS, or acquisition of signal, important step. Really just getting spacecrafts just sending its pulse over the NASA systems.
7: Yeah, that's right. The acquisition of signal should hopefully be coming up here in a minute or so. That'll be the first opportunity that the spacecraft can go and quote-unquote talk to the ground station, the folks back at Goddard, to make sure that it's still happy and healthy on the way during the Stage 2 boost burn. But everything's looking good as far as telemetry is concerned for MVAC. You can see there the nozzle extension glowing orange as it's going around the Earth.
5: Launch of the Roman Space Telescope looking very good as the Falcon Heavy carries the observatory into orbit. Of course, the Roman telescope won't really open its eyes, so to speak.
0: Stage 1 FTS is saved.
5: Until later in the mission when it gets out to that Lagrange 2 point about a million miles from Earth. Everything that we're seeing, rocket performing exactly as it's supposed to.
2: PY entry burn startup.
3: NY entry burn startup.
5: And nominal trajectory so far. Very exciting moment for the spacecraft team.
7: That's for sure.
2: PY entry burn shutdown.
1: Yeah, Steve, so we just had...
3: NY entry burn shutdown.
1: We just had the entry burns on those side core boosters as they're making their way back to Earth right now. Now, as mentioned earlier, we will be attempting to recover both side boosters, which are targeting a landing at Landing Zone 40 and a landing at Landing Zone 2 at Cape Canaveral Space Force Station. And you can actually follow the vehicle telemetry
0: FTS is saved.
1: Of those side boosters via the telemetry on your screen there.
0: NY FTS is saved.
2: PY transonic.
1: Now, we're just waiting for those landing burns to start up in just about 10 seconds from now.
0: Stage 2, FTS is safe.
2: EY landing burn.
3: NY landing burn.
6: Stage 2 is in terminal guidance.
2: PY landing leg deploy.
3: NY landing leg deploy.
2: PY landing confirmed.
3: NY landing confirmed.

0: And we've got a beautiful shot of one of those Sidecore boosters there on your screen. We did, of course, have confirmation of successful landings of both of those Sidecore boosters, and certainly most people in the vicinity heard those sonic booms. Now, coming up next, we are expecting the shutdown of the second stage MVAC engine, and this is known as Second Engine Cutoff 1 or SECO 1. And we should be hearing that call out here shortly, and afterwards we'll just be waiting for confirmation of good orbit.
1: Nominal orbit insertion.
0: And there's that call out for nominal orbital insertion after we turned off the MVAC engine on the second stage there. So coming up next, we have a bit of a breather coming up before the next milestone for the mission, SES-2, when the MVAC engine on the second stage restarts as it continues to its orbital destination. So let's hop back over to Megan and Dominic at the Kennedy Space Center in Florida. How did that launch look, guys?
2: Amazing. Almost didn't make it back here.
3: Oh.
2: We went outside to watch it.
3: Words cannot express it. In some ways, I could never believe that this moment would actually happen,
2: aww,
3: and it is here, and far more beautiful than I could have anticipated.
2: Yeah, how
3: Megan,
2: does it
3: I'm
2: feel?
3: So glad that we've done this.
2: Oh, I'm so glad. Thank you so much
3: thank
2: you for sharing it with us. Again, what you guys and the team have developed here is amazing.
3: We built this in order to provide emotionally impactful and scientifically impactful imagery for all of humanity, and I feel like we have managed to achieve that today.
2: And now it is up in space. On its way there, let's actually take another look at that launch, just in case you missed it. It was just 10 minutes ago from here at Kennedy Space Center.
4: 1, ignition, and liftoff. Go Falcon Heavy and go Roman Space Telescope.
2: Again, NASA is hoping this mission will help answer some of the biggest mysteries in the universe. And in order to do that, it has to go more than a million miles away to a place called Lagrange Point 2 or L2. When could we start seeing data from Roman, Dominic, to start answering some of those ambitious questions you talked about?
3: Well, Roman is on its way, but a million miles is a long distance. It'll take about 3 months for Roman to get out there. We'll be turning it on and commissioning the observatory as a whole so that when we get there, we can begin taking operational observations right away. And those data will start to become available and public around early 2027. And we'll be releasing them every day as we process the data.
2: I can't
3: from
2: wait.
3: Then on.
2: Can you wait just a couple more months?
3: We can wait a couple more months because we've got a heavy load of work to turn this instrument on and make it as amazing as it was designed to be.
2: Absolutely. And so, again, a lot to unpack about this mission. If you have any questions about anything that we're talking about, send them our way by tagging at NASA anywhere where you're watching this broadcast. Okay, Roman is a flagship mission, as we've been saying, for NASA science. With our Leah Martin now is Nikki Fox, an Associate Administrator for NASA's Science Mission Directorate, and Sean DeMoggle-Goldman, NASA's Astrophysics Division Director.
5: Hi, Megan. Like you said, I'm joined here by Nikki and Sean, and I have to say I was able to watch your faces right after that mission launch. I don't think I have ever seen two people more excited probably to see a spacecraft lift off. So congratulations, first of all, to the both of you. Extraordinary launch. Extraordinary being able to see your...
6: Mark found his wife just after someone attacked her and told 911 this.
7: 911, your emergency.
8: I've got my wife and blood everywhere.
6: I found my wife. And then that sound the state claims was an expletive. The defense said was really the word sick. So, I found my wife sick.
9: Do you think if they heard it that clear that this guy says I killed my wife and he's the only one home, you don't think they're arresting this guy? If that had happened, what are they waiting for? They didn't arrest him until 4 months later.
6: And meanwhile, said the defense, police failed to follow up on plenty of evidence that in a town plagued by drug-related crime, intruders intent on theft could certainly have been surprised by Karen, then killed her, then fled. There was an unidentified car parked nearby, time of the murder. Another car seen speeding away from the neighborhood as the cops raced to the Duenas house. The two strangers seen in the neighborhood, and a trail of footprints leading away from the Duenas backyard. And as for those screams heard by teenagers a couple of blocks away...
9: The entire block where Mark lives hears nothing. The woman next door sleeps with her window open, hears nothing. The person on the other side of the house is Jason Duenas, who has his window open. He hears nothing.
6: The defense put on a witness who said Karen told her the very week of the murder that she and Mark were making plans for a bright future together. And the idea that Mark would kill Karen so he could pursue a happily married woman from Idaho he hadn't seen in more than 30 years was simply ridiculous, said the defense.
9: It sounds like a great motive when you look at it from its from a distance, but then when you get to it, it sounds like puppy love.
6: The defense rested its case in a matter of hours.
10: When it went to the jury, how did you feel about it?
9: Well, I was pretty confident. You could see in the jury's face that they weren't buying this.
6: Then something odd happened. The day the jury went out, a female juror overslept, and rather than delay the case, the judge replaced her with an alternate. And yes, on such tiny wheels, fates turn.
11: Coming up, jurors get the case and aren't impressed.
12: I thought the sheriff's department did a terrible job.
3: Really?
12: Investigating.
3: Terrible job.
12: Terrible job.
11: When

0: The jury in the Duenas murder case was a little unusual, not just because of that last-minute switch of jurors, but because several of them had spent careers dealing with the justice system, and they certainly knew what was at stake.
1: This is something that we all had to take very serious.
0: Here are three members of the jury. This one is a retired chief probation officer and former cop. He was surprised by the case, he said, and not in a good way.
2: I thought the sheriff's department did a terrible job.
3: Terrible job in their investigation.
0: In fact, the jurors we spoke to said that feeling was pervasive in the jury room. And the 911 call that prosecutors claimed was a confession, the jury couldn't decide what, he said.
1: We listened to it many, many, many times.
2: 20 times at least.
3: Still couldn't tell, really.
1: No.
0: The jury took vote after vote, 10-2 for acquittal at one point. But one juror in particular was adamant about his guilty vote. Which one? The alternate who replaced the woman who'd overslept.
2: That juror said he's guilty and he's going to have to prove that he's not guilty. And I'm not going to change my mind. I'm going to hang this jury.
0: The judge declared a mistrial.
3: What was that like?
4: It was heartbreaking. We thought my dad would be home that day.
0: Afterwards, Mark and Karen's extended family publicly pleaded, do not retry Mark. Let it go.
5: You see these people? This is love. This is belief in this human being. This is not question in our hearts. Please listen to us and know we love this man.
0: So, was it over? Oh no, not even close. Instead, Shasta County's DA assigned a new prosecutor to the case, Stephanie Bridget. Something to know about Miss Bridget. Up to this moment, she had never lost a case, not one. Her secret? Preparation, she said. She is very thorough.
3: By the time you finished reading through it in your preparation, what did you think?
6: I didn't have any doubt that Mark was the one that killed his wife.
0: One big change at trial number two. The very first words out of the prosecutor's mouth were the state's version of that 911 call. I killed my wife. Blood everywhere. No jury, she declared, could doubt the content of that call.
7: You did say you heard some.
0: And prosecutors offered yet another, possibly damning statement from Mark himself during his first of three tape-recorded interviews with detectives, which, again, he willingly submitted to without the presence of an attorney.
8: That's the only cut I saw.
0: In his very first interview, claimed the state, Mark slipped and made an admission while describing the wound he said he found on Karen's chest.
8: Like the guy knew what he was doing or something, because the way he cut her, that's the only cut I saw, and there was tons of blood. Mm-hmm. But there was none there coming out when I, whoever did it, I don't...
0: What was that again? Listen carefully.
8: Mm-hmm. But there was none there coming out when I, whoever did it, I don't...
0: When I found her, or when I did it? No way to know what he might have said, but the state claimed it amounted to another quasi-confession. The second prosecutor also presented evidence the first prosecutor chose not to use. Testimony, for example, from a criminalist who examined the clothes Mark wore that night and who found Karen's blood, though not visible to the naked eye, all over.
6: There was a big area on the front of his shirt that covered all the way down. There was blood on the back of the shirt. There was blood all across the waistband, down the sides, different spots throughout the shorts. Even blood on the inside of the boxer shorts.
3: Which you don't think he could have gotten there with this by touching.
6: Absolutely.
3: With his hands, like removing, changing, adjusting.
6: Absolutely not. Hmm. Not in all those locations.
0: The prosecutor claimed Mark must have washed off some, but not all, the blood after the stabbing. Had a shower. That again? Listen carefully.
8: But there was none there coming out when I, whoever did it, I don't know.
0: When I found her, or when I did it? No way to know what he might have said, but the state claimed it amounted to another quasi-confession. The second prosecutor also presented evidence the first prosecutor chose not to use. Testimony, for example, from a criminalist who examined the clothes Mark wore that night and who found Karen's blood, though not visible to the naked eye, all over.
6: There was a big area on the front of his shirt that covered all the way down. There was blood on the back of the shirt. There was blood all across the waistband, down the sides, different spots throughout the shorts. Even blood on the inside of the boxer shorts.
3: Which you don't think he could have gotten there with this by touching
6: with
3: his hands, like removing, changing, adjusting?
6: Absolutely not. Not in all those locations.
0: The prosecutor claimed Mark must have washed off some, but not all, the blood after the stabbing. Had a shower in his clothes or something. And then, she claimed, she'd found the murder weapon. Or what could be the murder weapon. A knife found in the wrong slot in the kitchen butcher block for that night and who found Karen's blood, though not visible to the naked eye, all over.
6: There was a big area on the front of his shirt that covered all the way down. There was blood on the back of the shirt. There was blood all across the waistband, down the sides, different spots throughout the shorts, even blood on the inside of the boxer shorts.
3: Which you don't think he could have gotten there with this by touching
6: with
3: his hands, like removing, changing, adjusting?
6: Absolutely not. Not in all those locations.
0: The prosecutor claimed Mark must have washed off some, but not all, the blood after the stabbing. Had a shower in his clothes or something. And then, she claimed, she'd found the murder weapon. Or what could be the murder weapon. A knife found in the wrong slot in the kitchen butcher block. Mind you, there was no blood on it, but its handle was bearing a substance identified as either animal fat or some kind of cleaner.
6: What it tells us is that he had something in the home available to him that could have caused that murder.
0: So, means, motive, opportunity for premeditated murder. But would a second set of jurors agree?
9: Coming up, they would want evidence, but just how much was there?
3: Do you have any idea that that's what happened? You don't have a clue.

0: November 2013. A chilly autumn wind played round the corners of that big courthouse in the middle of Reading. And inside, defense attorney Ron Powell fretted that he had been shorn of a certain advantage, because now the prosecution knew his case, and besides, had added these new wrinkles, the blood on Mark's clothes and the knife in the kitchen butcher block.
1: Remember, this is a retrial now. They felt this time that they needed to show a possibility of a knife. They never said this was the knife. They're just showing this knife could have done it.
0: In fact, said Powell, the new evidence was no more persuasive than the old. No blood but animal fat found on the knife and some sort of soap? How about somebody used a knife to cut a steak and then washed it?
2: Could you wipe all the DNA off a knife if you put it in the dishwasher?
1: Good question. I've learned now after this trial that blood will never leave clothes, but it'll go right off a knife.
0: As for the blood on Mark's clothes, of course there was blood, said the defense. He handled her body. And police didn't see the blood at first because his shirt was red and his shorts were black. And then there was the new prosecutor's insistence that Karen was very unhappy in her marriage and wanted a divorce.
2: Was it true?
1: No, there's nothing to support it. There's no facts to support it. There's no evidence to support it.
0: This was the issue that went right to the heart of the prosecutor's case, and her contention that the state had developed a clear idea of just what happened the night Karen was murdered.
3: I believe that most likely Karen confronted him mm-hmm. with information that she had about the affair he was having with the lady in Idaho. She probably said that was it. She wasn't going to have it. She was going to get a divorce. That's when he decided, I'm going to get the knife. I'm going to go in there.
2: Do you have any idea, beyond your own fevered imagination, mm-hmm. that that's what happened? You don't have a clue.
3: Well, you know, all the evidence presents points to that. So, yes, I think that
2: How does all the evidence point to that?
3: We have a person who has been in a relationship with a lady in another state.
2: Let me stop you for a minute. You said affair. Now you're saying being in a relationship. Mm-hmm. He was doing what millions upon millions of Americans have been doing since Facebook came along. They hadn't seen each other for 30 years. You can't really call that an affair, can you?
3: Here's the big difference. It becomes an affair and crosses the line when you don't tell your spouse about it.
2: You believe that he was obsessed with this woman?
3: I believe that he wanted a lot more out of that relationship than she did.
2: Was it pure fiction or what was it? I mean,
1: what else could it be? I mean, I know she's got a law degree. I never saw a psychology degree.
0: For Mark and Karen's sons, the prosecutor's psychoanalysis of their mother amounted to an insult.
4: The DA said things about my mom that were untrue. Do they know my mom better than I know my mom? Better than any of us? They act like they do. There's no evidence.
2: What do you say to people whose reaction is, well, you know, of course they're going to feel that way. This is his family. They've just lost their mother. They don't want to lose their father, too.
4: Life is so much harder protecting my dad. We would be moved on. We would know what happened if we thought that was the truth. But we all know with our hearts that's not what happened.
0: The jury in the first trial had been hopelessly deadlocked, came so close to acquitting Mark and sending him home to his family.
2: When this thing went to the jury the second time, what were your thoughts?
1: I was concerned. This time I was hoping for a hung jury.
2: Because of the way the trial had gone?
1: Yeah, because, the best stuff that we got out in the first trial, we didn't get to get that out this time. They knew what I was going to ask, and they diffused it. I was still confident. I didn't think he was going to get convicted.
2: Yeah.
1: But my thinking was, if they hang this again, they won't be able to do it a third time.
0: The second jury was back in less than a day, and their verdict was written on family faces in the gallery's first row.
1: I still hear the sounds of the boys right behind Mark, the crying. I still hear that. It was very tough.
0: Guilty of first-degree murder.
5: You're sick. I felt like throwing up, to be honest. I was sick.
3: I feel bad for the family members because the family members, and they're not going to be happy with the verdict. But at the end of the day, it's Karen who was killed and Karen who that verdict was for.
2: What would you say to them? There's a big extended family out there that doesn't think it got justice at all.
3: Well, I would tell them that I'm confident that the right person was convicted.
0: Mark Duenas was sentenced to 25 years to life in prison. And his family will go on believing what they have always believed, that late at night on May 4th, 2012, unknown intruders, probably drug addicts intent on theft, burst in, were surprised by Karen, killed her, and then realizing what they had done, ran away without taking a thing. Jason no longer lives right next door to the home he grew up in. In fact, the family reluctantly sold the home, the place it happened, the memories and upkeep, too much to bear.
4: I mean, it was always, oh, we live in Cottonwood, small town, nothing happens here. And then the worst you can imagine happened.
0: Casey and his brother Troy no longer play baseball for the local college. The days when they looked toward the bleachers where their parents always sat side by side are gone forever.
6: That's all for now. I'm Lester Holt. Thanks for joining us.
7: I couldn't comprehend what was happening. I couldn't sleep, losing my husband. It's an image that is never gonna go away.
8: A father out for a walk with his son.
7: I heard shots, very loud shots.
8: The child survives, the father doesn't.
7: All he was asking was, honey, tell me, how's the baby? Is the baby okay?
9: It was an execution.
10: Yes.
8: The killers never caught.
11: We're waiting for a phone call, waiting for a break. Nothing was coming in.
8: Then, 1 month later, another shooting. The victim, the dead man's partner. And no question this time, who the killer was.
7: I panicked because I thought he was reaching for his gun, and that's when I shot.
8: Was it self-defense?
7: The lead detective kept telling us everyone's life is in danger.
8: Or was it something else?
12: It's a lousy excuse to kill somebody.
8: What secrets were stored on this tape? Villain.
13: I just couldn't believe what I heard.
8: Or victim.
7: Hug your family. Kiss your children. You don't know where you're going to lose them.
8: I'm Lester Holt, and this is Dateline. Here's Keith Morrison with Miami Heat.
0: It was dusk in Miami. The day's heat retreated. Parks filled up. Soccer games were called to order. Orlando Mesa loved the evening ritual. He and his 18-month-old son, Noah. Orlando doted on the boy.
7: He was a hands-on dad. Yay!
0: And Noah's mom, Cindy, was there to record it all.
7: My husband was an outdoor person, so, you know, he was always doing things, you know, with Noah.
0: And so, on a spring evening of the gathering dusk, Orlando walked behind Noah, who rolled along on his toy car. A security camera watched them toddle down the sidewalk. They disappeared around a corner.
7: That was the worst date of my life.
0: What happened? Well, that's still being debated, in a way. A chain of events, certainly, of which a father-son evening stroll may have been the first, but certainly not the last. But a moment first to fill you in. Cindy, or Genepsy, the name she was born with in Cuba, came to Miami as a teenager, and she was bright and ambitious. She learned English pretty much from scratch, became a hairdresser, experimented with her own quite frequently, as you'll see. It was back in 2006. Cindy Carballo had been invited to a Super Bowl party. Lots of people there, in the crowd and the noise. She didn't notice Orlando Mesa, but he noticed her.
7: According to him, it was love at first sight.
2: Did you feel that way too?
7: Not at first.
0: And then after that Super Bowl party, she got very interested in that funny, handsome guy named Orlando, the mechanic with the wild, curly hair.
7: He definitely was a jokester, so he made me laugh.
0: Orly, as she called him, was as ambitious as she was. He didn't just fix cars. He bought a couple of lunch trucks, and then he branched out into real estate development. Having tried marriage once, Cindy was reluctant to try again, but Orlando was not a man inclined to entertain doubts. And one weekend, he invited Cindy to a barbecue party.
7: He surprised me. He knew that I love mariachis. And all of a sudden, all these mariachis, they come in and singing, and he gets on his knees and he proposed. So it was exciting.
9: That's a day you don't forget.
7: Never.
0: So, in short order, they got married and had a baby and became a family.
2: Why'd you pick Noah as a name?
7: They had a book on baby names, and I saw the name Noah, and it said it meant new beginning. So I loved it.
0: So it was a new beginning, as amply recorded as any new parents could make it. But if this was the beginning, then what was this? That early evening in April 2008, Orlando and Noah heading down the street with his toy car. They turned the corner, out of camera range now. And then
7: I heard shots, very loud shots, and I went outside. That's when I saw my husband full of blood, crying for help. I'm sorry. It's an image that is never going to go away. I didn't see my son at first, so I thought the worst. I went crazy because I thought my son was kidnapped.
0: Then from the front yard near where Orlando fell, a neighbor called out.
7: And she said, "No, I have your son," my brave neighbor. She took my son from my husband's arms. When I ran to grab my son was shot full of blood.
0: Neighbors called 911. In the distance, as the caller spoke to 911, a woman screamed. It was Cindy.
10: How old is the baby? How old is the baby?
0: Cindy held her son for dear life. Orlando tried to speak.
7: All he was asking was, "Honey, tell me, how's the baby? Is the baby okay?"
0: Then an agonizing decision. Ride in the ambulance with her baby or stay by her dying husband.
7: Of course, I was torn in two, but my main concern was my baby. So I jumped immediately in the ambulance.
0: As Cindy sped away to the hospital with Noah, the paramedics worked on Orlando, where he fell, but it was too late. They could not save him. Felix Guadarrama, then a detective with the North Miami Police Department, went to the hospital to check on the boy and deliver the bad news.
14: That's the toughest part of my job.
2: How did she take it?
14: She obviously became even more upset. Yeah. Everybody started crying. It was just horrible to hear news like that.
0: But little Noah would make it, would be okay, thanks to his father's selflessness.
7: My son was shot in his arm and in his leg, but, you know, his father protected him.
2: Held him and covered him.
7: When they were shooting at him, he just lifted my son up.
2: Keep him away from his body?

0: they were just going for a walk on a pleasant Miami evening. And yet, when her husband was gunned down and killed, her 18-month-old son wounded, Cindy Carballo didn't quite get it right away that hers was a particular kind of nightmare. This was an execution.
1: What does it do to your head when you think that? Somebody wanted him dead.
2: I couldn't comprehend what was happening. I was just in pain that I had lost my husband.
0: 3 days after the shooting, Cindy went before TV cameras at police headquarters.
3: Hug your family. Kiss your children. You don't know when you're going to lose them.
0: Holding her son Noah, his injured arm wrapped in bandages, she appealed for help to find the killers.
3: Most little information that you know, please just come forward.
4: Police had urged her to make the appeal, hoping that all the emotion would help generate some much-needed leads. Though there was one lead, both amazing and ultimately frustrating. Right there, just below the roofline of Cindy and Orlando's house, was a security camera. Trevor Shin was a major with the North Miami Police.
5: We had video footage that we obtained from the victim's home.
0: That's the camera that captured father and son heading out of the house and down the street on that last walk they took together. Then watch this. A car barrels up to the curb. Two men burst out, guns drawn, run around the corner, out of camera range. That's where they open fire on Orlando and Noah. Within 15 seconds, they're back in the car.

0: car speeding away. But they're not done.
1: He was on the ground. They come back by, and now you have a second rally of shots.
2: It was an execution.
1: Yes.
0: Nobody could identify the two you could see on the video. Best witnesses could say was they were African-American males with dreadlocks. One caller said she thought she saw a third man in the car besides the two shooters.
3: I think about three people in the car.
0: They found the car, eventually, abandoned. It had been stolen. And the evidence trail cooled dramatically. As for what the motive was, no one seemed to know.
4: It was shocking because my husband was very much liked. He didn't have any known enemies.
0: Was that true? Detectives at the North Miami Police Department threw out a wide net, and they got some help from Cindy.
1: When you're working a homicide, you want to reach out to the people who are close to the victim.
2: Yeah.
1: Spouses.
2: Of course.
1: Best friends, business associates. You want to get as much information. Are there beefs? Are there bad businesses?
0: That's when Cindy thought about her husband's new business partner, a man named Elon Nissim, the guy he got involved with in real estate development.
4: When the police questioned me and they said, who are his friends and partners, did he had any incident, that's when I said, well, you know, there was an incident with this business venture.
0: Cindy met Elon Nissim and his girlfriend Nikita at a birthday party for their daughter, who was Noah's age. And then, said Cindy, Orlando told her later, not long before he was murdered, that Elon lost a big packet of cash Orlando entrusted him with.
4: My husband gave Elon Nissim money to purchase lots to get in the business.
0: A lot of money?
4: My knowledge was $180,000, and there was a robbery, and the money was gone.
0: $180,000 lost in cash? That's the sort of thing makes a cop sit up and take notice.
2: Tell me about the links between Nissim and Orlando. What were they doing together?
1: Some small real estate, from what we understand.
2: But all these sound like businesses on the up and up.
1: Yes.
0: Cindy began to suspect that Nissim must have had a reason to want her husband dead. But as for what he may have done...
5: I don't think she could say. She just kept saying that he had to be involved. And there was an issue over money. It was just like her gut feeling this guy was involved.
0: And then, the 20th of May, 1 month to the day after the murder, the investigation had stalled. Cindy was at home, alone, packing to move out of the house she shared with Orlando. What happened? Well, sometimes it could take a while to figure out who did what to whom.
6: Coming up, a knock, a shot, and a mystery.
4: He made a move, and I panicked because I thought he was reaching for his gun.
6: When Dave...

0: Burying a loved one is never easy. Burying a loved one who was murdered, incomprehensible. And to make it somehow worse, said Cindy, police told her that her suspicions about that guy Elon Nissen were well placed, and they gave her a warning.
1: The lead detective, she kept telling us, these are dangerous individuals.
0: Then, this was pretty terrifying, said Cindy. After the murder, Nissen called her on the phone incessantly.
1: He always inquired about the investigation, so I felt he wanted to keep me close for information if he was maybe a suspect.
0: And on the day of Orlando's funeral, who should show up but Nissen himself?
2: That's got to be pretty bizarre to have him at the funeral when you think he had your husband killed.
1: It was. I immediately told the lead detective in the case.
0: The lead detective came to the funeral also.
1: And she instructed us to act natural, not to let him suspect that we knew that he was the person.
0: And to keep taking Nissen's calls. Cindy thought she could help the police solve the case. But there was a little more involved than a pure murder investigation. The feds were in on it now, said Abby Rifkin, the prosecutor assigned to the murder case.
3: They were looking at Mr. Nissen as they were looking at her husband, as they were looking at other people who were allegedly in the drug business.
0: The drug business? Yes. All that missing cash and Orlando's three prior convictions for marijuana and cocaine possession. Those things gave the crime the whiff of a classic drug hit.
1: My husband, unfortunately, had a past before I met him, before I married him.
0: Mind you, Orlando's crimes were not exactly big time. He pleaded guilty to all those charges and served a few days in jail. And though Nissen also had a record, several assault convictions years earlier when he was not yet 20, none of them had a thing to do with the drug trade. Still, question was, had something happened to sour their partnership? Just over 3 weeks after the murder, the police asked Cindy to do more than just keep an eye on Nissen.
1: I was asked by the lead detective to maintain communication with him so I could work with them wearing a wire and help them catch this individual.
0: A potentially dangerous thing to do, of course, wearing a wire, secretly recording conversations. Still, Cindy said she would do it. And on the advice of the lead investigator, said Cindy, she bought a gun for the first time in her life. She also decided to move out of her house. But the wire?
3: She never wore the wire.
0: No, she did not. And the reason? It was May 20th, exactly 1 month after the hit on Orlando Mesa. Cindy was home alone, packing to move. And suddenly, an unexpected guest was at her door, said Cindy. Not just any guest. Elon Nissen. He practically forced his way in, she said, peppered her with questions about her husband's business.
1: He started asking me about my husband's warehouse and if I had my husband's keys. And I said, I don't know where he keeps his keys. That's when he became aggressive, and he said that I knew more than what I was telling him.
0: She watched in terror, she said, as he walked around the house, as he looked outside and saw that her dogs were securely leashed, unable to help her. And then, she said, it got very scary indeed.
1: And he grabbed me. That's when he attacked me. I was able to get away from him. He reached out to grab me again. He scratched my neck. He ripped my shirt. He chased me through the house.
0: Cindy said she ran to the living room where she kept her newly purchased gun. And Nissen, right behind her, tripped on some bags she was packing.
1: And when I turned around, he made a move. And I panicked because I thought he was reaching for his gun. And that's when I shot. And I ran out of the house, and I called 911.
4: I'm on fire. I want to
5: shoot. I'm on fire. Try to calm down so I can understand you.
4: Somebody tried to kill me.
0: Had she stopped him? Were there others with him? She kept running.
6: And she's frantically and saying, oh, they're chasing me, they're chasing me.
0: Back at the house, police found Nissen on the floor. He was very dead. They finally caught up with Cindy a few blocks away, drove her to headquarters.
7: How did they treat you that day?
1: They treated me very well. They were very nice. After my statement, they told me that it was a justifiable self-defense.
0: Afterwards, the lead detective dropped Cindy at her parents' house.
1: And she told my family that I did the police a favor by taking out the trash.
0: The next day, news reports quoted the police as saying, Nissim was a suspect in Orlando's murder, and that Cindy was justified, shot him in self-defense.
2: But now, regardless of that, you had just killed somebody. You'd taken another human life.
1: Yes.
2: It can't be easy to deal with.
1: No, and it felt unreal. It felt unreal.
2: However, as you say, the police told you you'd taken out the trash. And did they essentially leave you alone after that?
1: They dropped me off at my house, and they told me my family members had nothing to worry about.
2: So you went on rebuilding your life?
1: Correct.
0: But, as they say, don't count your chickens.
8: Coming up, and don't judge a book by its cover. Was this a story of self-defense or revenge?
9: I won't let go. I
10: just couldn't believe what I heard.
8: When Dateline... Can-

0: Cindy Carbajo's husband had been murdered, her son wounded, and she had just killed the man she believed was responsible. It wasn't an easy load to put in the rearview mirror. But a few months after she killed Elon Nissen, it was Noah's second birthday, and Cindy decided his happiness would come first. So she organized a party. Pony rides, the piñata, the cake. Cindy, remember, had always been an ambitious person, and now that she was the family breadwinner, in 2010, 2 years after the murder, she and a partner opened a clinic that specialized in managing pain, located in nearby Broward County, just north of Miami. She hired this man to help get the business going. His name is John Frisky.
1: I was selling her computers and helping her get set up.
0: Pain management clinics were popping up all over South Florida just about then, and some of them were suspected of being so-called pill mills, where unethical doctors got rich writing prescriptions for narcotics like OxyContin.
2: Broward County, I think there was 100 and some odd pain clinics, which is, believe it or not, more than a McDonald's.
0: Detective Rob Weir was part of a DEA task force set up to investigate these pill mills. And while Cindy insisted she ran her clinic by the books, it came to the attention of the DEA task force.
2: We had received complaints on it, so we sent somebody in to see what we could do.
0: And guess who the task force sent? John Frisky, the computer expert. He also happened to be a DEA informant.
1: Every time I went in there, I wore a wire from the DEA.
0: When you wore the wire, what were you assigned to do?
1: My main goal was to get anything that would piece it together and prove it was a pill mill.
0: He talked to Cindy a lot. Fishing, really, for what might be evidence of medical fraud. And then one day, it was just over 2 years after Cindy shot Nissen, Frisky got a very big surprise.
1: It made me very uncomfortable, and I just wanted to leave.
0: What happened? Frisky asked Cindy about her family, and she launched into an amazing story about the shooting of Elon Nissen.
3: So I went through hell and back, you know?
0: It was a story of how her husband was murdered and her son wounded, and how she suspected her husband's business partner, Elon Nissen, arranged it all. And then she said when she decided the police were never going to arrest him,
3: I was like, I have to do something. I can't let this go. I won't let it go. And that's what I said. I want an eye for an eye.
0: And that's when a completely different story emerged about the day she shot Nissen, a far cry from the one she told the police. Nissen didn't barge into her house uninvited, she said. She lured him there.
3: I knew what was going to happen, and you know, I was shaking inside, but outside I was calm.
0: She told Frisky she asked Nissen to take down some speakers in her bedroom, and then she went to the living room and got her gun.
3: And when he came out, I was like, he came out of that room. He said, "1, 2, 5, he's gone, he's gone, he's gone, he's gone, he's gone, he's gone, he's gone, he's gone, he's gone, he's gone, he's gone, he's gone, he's gone, he's gone, he's gone, he's gone, he's gone, he's gone, he's gone, he's gone, he's gone, he's gone, he's gone, he's gone, he's gone, he's gone, he's gone, he's gone, he's gone, he's gone, he's gone, he's gone, he's gone, he's gone, he's gone, he's gone, he's gone, he's gone, he's gone, he's gone, he's gone, he's gone, he's gone, he's gone, he's gone, he's gone, he's gone, he's gone, he's gone, he's gone, he's gone, he's gone, he's gone, he's gone, he's gone, he's gone, he's gone, he's gone, he's gone, he's gone, he's gone, he's gone, he's gone, he's gone, he's gone, he's gone, he's gone, he's gone, he's gone, he's gone, he's gone, he's gone, he's gone, he's gone, he's gone,
0: John Frisky simply wanted to find out if Cindy was operating a pill mill. Instead, it sounded like she had confessed to a much, much more serious crime.
1: I went in the restroom. I called Rob Ware, the DEA agent, and I told him that she just confessed to murder and she wants to go to lunch. And he said, no, you can't. Just get out of there and make any excuse. You're not going to lunch with her.
0: Frisky gave the tape to Weir.
2: And I'm like, nobody could just flat out confess like that. I just couldn't believe what I heard.
0: Detective Weir contacted North Miami Police and Prosecutor Abby Rifkin, who, it turned out, had her doubts all along about the story Cindy told the cops.
4: The persona that she tries to portray of being this poor little widow is completely belied by that those tapes.
0: Isham's daughter is a little girl named Imani.
5: He really did love her.
0: Ever since Nissim was shot, Imani's mother, Nikita Roberts, had been hearing people say the man she loved was a killer.
5: I couldn't see this person hurting anybody or being this whoever they say he was. That's not the person that I knew.
0: Prosecutors put their case together. Miami-Dade State Attorney Catherine Fernandez-Rundle had to sign off, and she did so without hesitation.
6: Revenge isn't tolerated anywhere in the system, even if it's understandable, and somebody might have some sympathy.
7: But there's a kind of a push in that direction, isn't there? You ought to be able to kind of act out in your own defense.
6: Sometimes revenge is just an excuse, but it's a lousy excuse to kill somebody. You cannot do it. You will be held accountable.
0: And the state of Florida did hold Cindy accountable. Just before Christmas 2010, she was charged with first-degree murder.
8: Coming up, there was a dead man, an apparent confession, and a motive. But under Florida law, was it murder?
9: And it was at that point in time that you shot him to protect yourself.
10: Yes, I did. I was in fear for my life. In my mind, he was there to kill me.
8: When Dateline

0: Words, what a lot of trouble they can be.
1: He play my husband. Did that play that?
0: Cindy Carbajo's words, recorded by DEA informant John Frisky, could put her away for life for first-degree murder. But this being Florida, she had a shot at getting the charge thrown out. The controversial Stand Your Ground law.
2: Both sides are ready to proceed?
0: If Cindy could satisfy this judge that she had to use lethal force to protect herself from Elon Nissen, she'd walk away free as a bird. If she couldn't, she'd go on trial for murder. Watching in the gallery, Nissen's girlfriend, Nikita Roberts, and their daughter, Imani.
2: Are there any witnesses that the defense seeks to call at this time?
0: Cindy would be the first, telling the judge that, yes, indeed, a tape would tell the story of what happened. But not the undercover DEA tape. That was nonsense, she said. The true tape, the one that told the honest story of what she went through that day back in 2008, was her recorded 911 call after she shot Nissen. That was the true Cindy, the defense said, tearing out of the house, hysterical, panic-stricken, telling the operator she was sure he was going to shoot her.
3: I thought he was going to fire at me, so I fired, and then I ran. I panicked.
0: Sitting here on the witness stand, Cindy swore her story was the same now as the one she told the cops from the start, that she was home alone when Nissen showed up uninvited and attacked her.
4: He got aggravated and aggressive with me, and he grabbed me by my shirt.
5: And it was at that point in time that she shot him to protect herself.
4: Yes, I did. I was in fear for my life. In my mind, he was there to kill me.
0: Cindy turned to the judge, fighting back tears, and explained that she fired because it looked like Nissen was about to shoot her.
6: He turned with his left hand towards his right, and at that moment, I just started shooting and shooting. Like there was no tomorrow, because in my mind he was reaching out for the gun I seen him with. He was going to shoot at me. It was so scary.
0: Cindy's attorneys reminded the judge that after the shooting, the police announced Cindy would not be charged.
7: After the detectives interviewed her, no, they felt at the time that this could be a case of self-defense.
0: And the defense pointed out news stories of the time, in which police were quoting Nissen as a suspect in Orlando's murder.
4: At the time, he was the person the police was investigating and the only suspect in my husband's murder.
0: And as for that DEA undercover tape, which so faithfully recorded what she told Frisky about planning and vengeance, an eye for an eye.
4: This is me telling him how I felt, my embellishment on the story.
0: It was all pure theater, she said. She was trying to impress Frisky, not confess to him.
4: I made myself to look tougher than I was because
8: Why did you do that?
4: Because I'm a single mom living in a man's world. So I wanted to sound like I'm tough. You can't mess with me.
0: Cindy asked the judge to look to one statement on that tape that was all true and consistent with the fear Cindy showed on the 911 call.
5: You told Frisky that you had to defend yourself against Elian, correct?
4: Yes, I told him that I was very scared. I told him that I had to defend myself against Elon.
0: Cindy's testimony appeared to be a powerful performance. But there was one person not impressed, lead prosecutor Abby Rifkin.
9: What was your impression of her testimony at the Stand Your Ground hearing?
10: That she was an actress, and she was putting on an act.
0: And the act began with that 911 call. Was that the real Cindy? Not a chance, said prosecutor Rifkin. The real Cindy was the one on that Frisky tape speaking freely when she thought nobody else was listening. And during cross-examination, prosecutors said police were never as suspicious of Nissen as Cindy claimed they were. Instead, they said it was she who pushed him as the number one suspect.
11: At the time, you were telling the police to investigate him, isn't it?
4: He was being investigated for the murder of my husband at the time. That is correct.
0: So was Nissen a murder suspect or not? We put the question to these two detectives.
12: In the paper, it says that she shot
8: in self-defense, the number one suspect in her husband's killing. So is that what the police were thinking?
12: No. No. He was never a number one suspect.
13: He was never a number one suspect.
0: Words. Words in court, words on tape. Which words would the judge believe?
14: Coming up, in a case full of twists and turns, one more.
15: That blew my mind. How do they assert that I was pregnant by this man? It was just disgusting.
14: When Dateline...

0: It was just after Thanksgiving 2012. Cindy Carballo had made an impassioned case that she shot Elon Nissim in self-defense, and under Florida's Stand Your Ground law, she qualified for immunity from prosecution.
1: He was gonna kill me.
0: She sobbed and pleaded on the stand. Now she stood quietly to hear the judge's decision.
2: The defendant's motion is denied.
0: Denied? Cindy, said the judge, failed to meet the legal burden of a Stand Your Ground case. So, 2 years later, Cindy went on trial for murder.
3: Please be seated.
0: Now, prosecutors had the burden to prove her guilty beyond a reasonable doubt.
4: Evidence will show that the defendant lured Mr. Nissim to the house for revenge.
0: Listen to the DEA tape, said Prosecutor Abby Rifkin to the jury, to hear not a victim, but a calculating, cold-blooded killer.
5: So when I knew that it was going to be hard to catch him, I was like, I have to do something.
0: What did she do? She bought a gun. And then, prosecutors said, she invited Nissim to her home. Miami-Dade County Medical Examiner Dr. Emma Liu demonstrated the path of bullets from Cindy's gun into Nissim's body. 5 shots, mostly in the back.
6: Gunshot wound A was on the right upper back.
0: The day Cindy shot Nissim, he wasn't even armed. And if she was as frightened of him as she claimed to be, then how to explain this? Phone records that show the two were in constant contact 30 times in the weeks after Orlando was killed.
7: We're talking about somebody who is clearly having a relationship with this person.
8: Well, come on, that's a pretty thin thread. Clearly having a relationship. How do you, I mean, that's your speculation, surely.
7: Absolutely not. This is someone who was calling the victim equal number of times that he called her.
0: And then Prosecutor Rifkin went a step further. She discovered, she said, that Cindy got pregnant after her husband was killed, miscarried at 3 weeks. And who did she text from the hospital?
7: The person that she texted from the hospital a little after 6 o'clock in the morning was the victim.
0: It was clear what the prosecutor was implying, that Nissim might have been the father. Cindy seemed stunned by the whole idea.
9: That blew my mind. How do they come and can assert that I was pregnant by this man? It was just disgusting.
0: And simply untrue, said defense co-counsel Bruce Fleischer.
10: For them to suggest that she was pregnant from Nissim was ludicrous.
0: In fact, said the defense, the state's whole case was ludicrous. This was clearly an act of self-defense. Just listen to Cindy's sister describe the time she saw Nissim talking to Cindy right after her husband was murdered to understand why she was so afraid.
11: Then the next thing I see is him lifting up his shirt, and he had a gun. I saw my sister looking a little frightened about it.
10: One of the detectives had told her this person has a long rap sheet and that she should arm herself.
0: And after Cindy shot Nissim, her sister said she saw proof that Cindy had been attacked.
11: She had a bruises on her arm. She had a scratch or bruises on her neck.
0: And that shot him in the back thing? The defense called a medical expert of its own, who said the first bullet was in Nissim's side when he turned his body as if to reach for a gun.
12: Within a fraction of a second, he will fall forward. And during that period of time, he gets all the rest of the gunshot wound.
0: The defense wanted to ask the lead detective, Diana Roman, just what she told Cindy after her husband was murdered. Roman has denied ever telling Cindy to buy a gun or congratulating her for taking out the trash when she killed Nissim. But here in court, the judge would not let the defense ask about those things, though she did allow questions about all those texts and calls.
12: You told Genepsy to stay close to him?
13: I asked her to maintain a communication that already existed there.
0: But the big issue, of course, was that DEA audio tape.
5: I knew what was going to happen.
8: This tape is the one in which she seems to confess.
10: But she's not confessing. She said that I shot that man in self-defense. I thought he was armed. It's not a confession.
14: Did he have a weapon on him when they found him?
0: Remember, the defense argued that Cindy was exaggerating wildly when she talked to the DEA's Frisky, embellishing to make herself look tough. But if you listen carefully, they said, you can hear one thing Cindy did say on that tape that was true. The one thing prosecutors ignored. Five big words. I had to defend myself. Now that, said the defense, was true.
1: I don't know if I'm going to try to kill me.
0: Just like the 911 call was true. To all of which the prosecutor said, nonsense. That 911 call, that was all an act. And their proof of that was something Cindy said to DEA informant Frisky on his tape.
7: What does she say when she thinks no one's listening? I was really nervous, but I made it look authentic.
0: And the judge agreed with the prosecution, dismissed the 911 call, ruled it inadmissible, which was a very big problem for Cindy. And perhaps the reason that in her trial, she chose not to take the witness stand.
10: We couldn't let her do it because we saw that we were not being treated fairly in the rulings.
0: In his closing, defense attorney Nathan Diamond insisted that Cindy was within her rights when she shot Nissim.
3: The shots are being pulled off in rapid fire, consistent with the fear of the attack that was being placed on Genepsi in her home.
0: So now, the big wait. One day, 2 days. On the third day, jurors said they were deadlocked. The judge sent them back.
15: Please be seated.
0: And hours later,
15: we, the jury, find the defendant guilty of first-degree murder.
9: I never imagined that I was going to go to trial and not be able to tell my side and actually how the events occurred.
16: The sentence was swift, ordained by law. Life, no parole. She told her son Noah that she would fight the lies that put her there.
9: He told me that he understand because sometimes in school there's boys that tell lies about him and try to get him in trouble with the teacher. So he said, I understand, Mommy.
0: Ask State Attorney Catherine Fernandez-Rundle about what happened to young Noah, now living with relatives. And she calls it a tragedy.
17: That is really the heart of this case, because that's the person who really has suffered and lost everything.
0: When we talked to Cindy Carballo, it had been 7 years since the tumultuous events that put her behind bars, 7 years since her husband was murdered, in a case that still hasn't been solved, 7 years to contemplate the act that put her here, and whether she'd do it again.
9: Yes, because I was attacked, and I, that moment, I felt that he was going to kill me. And if not having remorse makes me guilty, I don't think it should be that way.
0: Perhaps not. But certainly Cindy Carballo has years to rethink the question and her answer.
18: That's all for now. I'm Lester Holt. Thanks for joining us.
19: The desert is a strange place. So isolated. Somebody got lost out there. A Marine's wife had gone missing. I never expected to be a part of this. A huge piece of a murder case.
18: A treacherous journey.
20: One wrong turn can be your last.
18: To solve a mystery. A shy young wife who vanished.
21: My heart just sunk. Something had happened. I know my daughter.
18: She was headed, she said, to Joshua Tree National Park, desolate and vast.
22: We don't know if she's stranded in the desert, if she's being held somewhere. Can we find her before she meets a horrible end?
18: Police questioned her husband.
23: They treated me like a suspect.
18: Then they discovered her lover.
24: We just kind of started developing a bond.
18: Were there more secrets to uncover?
19: There was something big going on there.
21: We didn't realize that there would be a predator.
18: What would they find deep in the desert?
2: It makes me think of Indiana Jones.
4: I had no idea what we were getting into.
22: She's dealing with the devil.
21: My heart aches so bad. This really can't be happening.
18: I'm Lester Holt, and this is Dateline. Here's Andrea Canning with The Last Day.
6: They say if you're feeling down, it's time to saddle up. With a little love, trust, and respect, these majestic creatures can emerge as loyal and gentle companions. For both horse and rider, there's nothing like it.
11: She transformed into this awesome horse handler, and she knew what she was doing and what she was talking about.
6: If only romantic relationships were that simple. This is the story of a young woman, so gentle, so vulnerable. She may have understood what makes horses tick, but humans? A different beast, indeed.
21: This doesn't happen to people we know. It just doesn't.
11: It was crushing. I cried. I cried for days. I still cry when I think about it. I'm not really sure what type of person it takes to do that.
6: Oak Ridge, Tennessee, nestled along the beautiful Clinch River, is an unassuming place with a big story.
18: Atomic capital of the world, Oak Ridge, Tennessee. Home.
6: They
18: of
6: call
18: Manhattan
6: it
18: Project.
6: The secret city for its part in the Manhattan Project, which produced the first atomic bomb. Oak Ridge still prides itself.
12: 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Please stand by. 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Please stand by. 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We apologize for the inconvenience. Your program will return in a few short moments. Please stand by. 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We apologize for the inconvenience. 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Please stand by. 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Your program will return.
6: City that values science and education, and it's a good place to raise a family. This is where Erin Hevlin grew up.
21: When Erin was 3 weeks old, she joined our family as a foster child.
6: Erin's mom, Lore.
21: She was a tiny little thing. I think she was 5 pounds, 3 ounces when we got her.
25: That's small.
21: Oh, we thought she was the sweetest little thing. Our oldest girls were 16 and they carried around.
25: She was like their little doll.
21: Yeah, they loved her.
6: Lore and her husband officially adopted their little doll when she was 3. Erin grew into a shy little girl, reserved around those she didn't know. But with the horses she cared for at the East Tennessee Riding Club, that was a different story.
11: When I think of Erin with horses, I think of her as a bigger, she's very confident. She knows exactly what she wants and what she's going to do.
6: Erin's friend, Abby Googe.
11: But with people, she was much meeker, much quieter, calmer.
6: Horses would always be Erin's first love. But as she entered her teen years, a certain young man caught her eye. His name is John Corwin.
25: What was it about you that could kind of break through to Erin, because her mom says how shy she was and she was better with horses than people. So what was it about you?
26: I guess it's my charming personality. I have no idea. It still surprises me today.
25: Really?
26: Yes. I guess that I'm always able to talk to her, figure out what she was feeling.
6: Erin's parents had strict rules about when she could start dating.
25: We were those parents. We were the mean parents.
6: John was sure to get their blessing first.
26: I ended up driving over to her parents' house and asking if I could date their daughter.
25: So that's very chivalrous of you to go to her parents.
26: That's the way I was raised. You always get the parents' permission before anything.
6: After graduating from high school, John joined the Marines. He asked Erin to marry him when she was just 18 years old with an unusual proposal. There was no champagne, but there was a cup of Sprite.
26: His hands are clammy and everything, nervous as heck. And so I go grab the Sprite, I put the ring on top of it and ask her to marry me.
25: So the ring was around the straw.
26: Yes.
25: Did she see it right away?
26: No. I told her, hey, look, get your drink.
25: Oh. And what did she, what was her reaction when she finally looked down?
26: She was crying tears of joy, ecstatic, and just screaming, yes, yes, yes, I would love to.
1: Aaron's mom had heard that being a military wife comes with sacrifice.
25: I'm a Marine Corps wife myself, and I know that it can be a very lonely life for people, and it's not easy. Did you try to warn her?
5: Oh, yes.
25: And did she listen?
5: I know, Mom. I know, Mom. You know, and of course, when I was 18, I knew also. You know, you probably couldn't tell me a whole lot.
1: The couple decided to elope to Las Vegas and tied the knot after an annual formal celebration known as the Marine Corps Ball.
25: Okay, so my husband and I have had a lot of fun at Marine Balls. Yes. However, I never thought about getting married at one of them. Why did you guys decide to get married there?
26: Because we were young. It was Vegas. We honestly didn't plan out a lot of things. It was more like spur-of-the-moment type deal, and that's how we lived.
1: John was assigned to the 29 Palms Marine Base out in the California desert. In September 2013, Erin packed up for her move to join him. Her mom saw her off at the airport.
5: She's very directionally challenged, and she had two layovers. And I'm like, when you get off that plane, you ask somebody where you need to go, and you let me know as soon as you get there.
25: What emotions were you feeling letting your baby go to start her new life?
5: It was scary for me. You know, I knew that it was going to be harder than she ever dreamt.
1: Like any parent, Laura worried about her daughter finding her place in this new life.
5: She's very shy, and I did have concerns about her making friends. We felt like base housing would be safer for her because her husband was out in the field so often.
1: It wasn't long before John and Erin learned they were expecting a baby.
5: She was very excited. I was excited for her.
1: Sadly, her excitement was short-lived. In early 2014, she suffered a miscarriage.
25: Was it hard for both of you to hear that news?
26: It was very hard. I was actually in the middle of a training exercise out in the field, and I received the message over the radio. My CEO called me down to his vehicle and said that your wife had just had a miscarriage and she was in the hospital. So it was kind of shocking. And that night, I drove back to the hospital and I met up with her, and she was in tears.
5: After she lost the baby, you know, part of me wanted to go out there and be with her, but I felt like they would do a better job of getting through their grief if they didn't have to worry about entertaining Mom.
1: Wanting desperately to be a mother, Erin vowed to try again. Around 4 months later, in June of that same year, during a visit to the hospital for nausea, the couple got good news. Erin was pregnant again.
25: Here you are again. How did it feel this time?
26: We were happy, but we were also fearful, afraid that it was going to happen again.
25: Yeah. Were you cautiously optimistic?

0: so stressed and worried.
1: John was concerned, but he was withdrawn. When you have a spouse who's not extremely frantic, you've got to question, why aren't they super upset? We had a lot of questions for John.
2: When Dateline can

0: 19-year-old Erin Corwin couldn't wait. Her mom would soon be making her first trip to see Erin and her husband John at their new home in 29 Palms, California, at the Marine base in the middle of the Mojave Desert.
1: Around 7 in the morning, Erin said goodbye to John and told him she was coming here to Joshua Tree National Park to scout out hiking trails for her mother's upcoming visit.
0: John expected her home that afternoon, but she didn't show. He tried her phone. No answer.
1: Did you keep calling?
2: Called her throughout the night.
1: How many times would you say you tried to call her or text her?
2: At least 50 times. I was just so stressed and worried.
0: Hours passed, and by the next morning, John was frantic.
3: John calls, and he said, Erin's missing.
0: Laura Hevlin got the call back home in Tennessee.
3: He said, she left yesterday morning, and I haven't seen her since. My first question was, how much water did she have with her?
1: You're thinking this is like maybe a hiking situation.
3: Well,
1: she's gotten...
3: you know, this is the child that has no sense of direction, you know, so I'm assuming she's lost.
4: John reported his wife's disappearance to the local police station. San Bernardino County Sheriff's Department was soon notified and assigned Detective Travis Newport to the case.
5: Obviously, we were concerned, can we find her before something, you know, horrible, before she meets a horrible end? You don't know if she's being held somewhere. We don't know if she's stranded in the desert still.
0: Laura's phone rang again. This time it was a deputy. He had another idea about what might have happened to Erin.

0: different.
1: One of his first questions was, do you think she's driving home?
2: To Tennessee?
1: Yes.
2: And so maybe she's just left.
1: Yes. And I about laughed because I know how much she hates to drive, has no sense of direction, and there's absolutely no way she would give up a trip to SeaWorld and the zoo.
0: Back at 29 Palms, John rounded up some of his Marine buddies and headed into the national park. It's a vast expanse of nearly 800,000 acres of rugged rock formations, twisted Joshua trees, and desolate open desert, where summer temperatures climb well past 100 degrees.
3: We literally drove around Joshua Tree National Park all day, trying to find any signs and clues of where she might have been.
2: Do you see anything? Any signs of her? Her car, a piece of clothing, anything?
3: Nothing.
0: There's a certain protocol detectives follow when investigating a missing person. Start small and close to home. That inner circle of friends and family, the ones who know the person best. So when John Corwin reported that his wife Erin had disappeared, it was natural they'd look at him.
4: So like with any investigation, you start closest to the source of the missing person. So we had a lot of questions for John.
0: Investigators learned that once childhood sweethearts Erin and John settled in 29 Palms, things were far from perfect.
4: Their relationship wasn't intertwined. We knew that it was a relationship that was probably starting to dwindle.
0: There was her miscarriage in early 2014. John says it was heartbreaking, and Erin had trouble coping.
3: She became very enclosed and depressed and would stay at home. And I'm definitely not the one that actually speaks out on his emotions. I've always kept him bottled up my whole life. She felt like I didn't care about him, and I did. It actually hurt me a whole lot. It really took a toll on our relationship.
0: And Erin's mom, Lore, knew that the young married couple also had money problems.
1: We gave each of our kids a certain amount of money when they got married, and they kept just buying things, and all of a sudden, I think that huge chunk of money was not there.
2: You struggled with finances?
3: Definitely. The pay's not that great, but we had food on the table. We just didn't have any money for extracurriculars.
2: Was that hard for Erin? I know there was an issue with her credit card.
3: Yes, it was hard. We ended up racking up debt. I ended up having to take away the card.
2: Times were lean?
3: Yes, very lean.
0: They were grown-up problems for a couple barely out of high school. Erin shared her worries with her friend Abby.
5: It's just hard to transition from being on your own to being married. And sometimes a hard hand is what you need. And I think that's what John was teaching her. And she didn't like it.
0: Detective Newport and his colleague Jonathan Woods wondered about John's behavior when his wife didn't return home. Why did he wait a whole day to call police?
6: It was a little suspicious that he waited till the next day to report her as missing.
0: John said he explained to the investigators he thought that was how these things worked.
3: You see these common things on television now. You can't report a missing person until 24 hours after they've been missing. And I truly believe that.
0: Made sense. Maybe. But detectives noticed something.
4: John was kind of withdrawn. He was concerned, but he was withdrawn. And at times we wondered, is it his, you know, his military background? You know, when you have a spouse who's not extremely frantic, you've got to question, you know, why aren't they super excited? Why aren't they super upset?
0: John had gone into the park to search for his wife. Sign of a concerned husband or something else?
4: Well, obviously, as an investigator, you have to wonder, is this person trying to put themselves there? Is this person trying to give us the reason why they would be there where the last person was seen or was possibly contacted?
2: You were seriously looking at him.
4: Yes.
5: I did think maybe John. And I think that's normal. It doesn't make it right, but I think that it's a normal human response to think the spouse.
0: But really, they might have been getting ahead of themselves. Erin was missing and could well have run off on her own. There was no reason yet to believe any harm had come to her, much less that John was responsible. There were other people to talk to and a new place to explore, a sanctuary for Erin right here in the desert, one that would prove to be full of clues and secrets.
7: Coming up.
8: They were laughing and carrying on.
2: Anything flirtatious?
8: Giggly. I hadn't seen her act like that.
7: Erin, the shy young wife. Exactly what kind of secret was she keeping?
4: You have a spouse who's missing, and there might be some infidelity involved.
7: When Dick

0: palms. They discovered that Erin had been lonely when she first moved to the base, but quickly bonded with other military families.
1: It was like, kind of like Melrose Place in there.
2: That is a perfect description of that apartment complex.
1: Everybody's friends.
2: Everybody's door is 10 foot away from the next couple's door.
0: Erin and John grew close with their fellow Marine Corps neighbors, including Nicole and Chris Lee, a couple originally from Alaska. Erin's mom, Lore.
3: Chris and Nicole and John and Erin cooked out together all the time. I was happy, you know, that she had this.
0: Erin and Nicole shared a common passion for horses.
3: I was excited when Erin and Nicole met because Nicole was into horses and I knew Erin needed the horses.
0: Nicole introduced Erin to the White Rock Horse Rescue Ranch and its owner, Isabel Megley.
4: You're not very far away from 29 Palms, the Marine Corps base.
5: 45 minutes.
4: So is this not only kind of a sanctuary for the animals, but maybe a little bit for the Marine Corps wives?
5: Yeah.
0: Isabel started the ranch in 2004.
6: The spouses come to the ranch when their husbands or their fiancés or boyfriends are out in the field. They have nothing to do. Most of them don't work. And they get very lonely. Loneliness is probably the biggest problem that they have.
4: Right. And this is where Erin had her horse named
6: Cassie.
4: Cassie.
6: Uh-huh.
4: And that was very special to her.
6: Yes, it was.
7: Come here, Cassie. Come here.
8: Hi. So you're Erin's horse.
6: She picked a horse that I would never have chosen for her.
8: Why? What was with the horse?
6: The horse was standoffish. It didn't like anybody, and it liked her. This horse was so bonded to her, and we couldn't believe it.
0: Before long, Erin and John, Chris and Nicole, were spending more and more time at the ranch together.
9: We'd go shooting, out in the desert and shoot our guns, and we'd go up to the horse ranch and typical shenanigans. I had a little dune buggy that we'd all go take off-roading while the girls were doing their horse stuff.
0: Isabel said when the couples were together, Chris was always the life of the party.
6: At the ranch, Chris was very funny. He was a real soft individual when he talked about his daughter, his wife, his family. But he also had the ability to be very stern.
0: The ranch was clearly an escape for Chris, who struggled after returning from deployment in Afghanistan.
6: There was something that he just stayed away from that subject.
8: So he might have had a rough time overseas.
6: Yes, he did. He had a very hard time.
0: But, said Isabel, Chris was a loving father to his and Nicole's daughter, Liberty. Erin took to the little girl, too, and would help out her friends by babysitting the six-year-old. Erin's mom says she was always good with children.
3: Gentle, very gentle. The younger kids at the barn, you know, they knew that she cared about them.
0: So Erin had found her place here, surrounded by friends and horses. But Isabel said that around Christmas of 2013, she started to see a connection between Chris and Erin that seemed a little too close for comfort.
6: They were laughing and carrying on about something on the computer.
8: Was there anything flirtatious about it, or was it just too close for you?
6: Giggly. I hadn't seen her act like that. It was like a kid in candy store. I wasn't used to it, so it stuck out.
0: Isabel said she found the behavior so alarming, she mentioned it to Chris's wife, Nicole.
6: I said, Nicole, something's wrong. I said, the way they're acting. She says, no, there's nothing going on. She says, they connect.
8: What was it that they could relate to each other about?
6: She said they could relate to being sad. She said Chris was sad. And that when he came back from the service, he was a different person. And that he just wasn't himself. And Erin could understand depression. She said they were just friends.
0: But 2 months later, Nicole told Erin's husband, John, she needed to talk to him. And by then, she was singing a very different tune about Erin Corwin.
9: Nicole had found out that Chris had been having an affair with Erin. I didn't actually get specifics at the time.
8: You're totally clueless.
9: Yes.
8: Is this just a bombshell to hear this news?
9: Yes, it was a bombshell. It was earth-shattering.
0: But John says he still loved his wife and was committed to his marriage.
9: I tried my hardest to make it work.
8: Were you in this for life?
9: Yes.
8: This marriage?
9: Definitely. There's you should always try to fix something instead of just replacing it, and I was trying everything I could to fix it.
8: He says that over time, he and Aaron reconciled and even patched things up with Chris and Nicole.
9: They started hanging back out with us.
5: Really?
9: Yes.
5: You were able to accept them in, knowing what Chris had done?
9: Yes.
5: With Aaron?
9: It wasn't the same that it was before, but you always give somebody a second chance.
8: Or do you? Aaron was now missing, and the fact that she'd been unfaithful to her husband just added to investigators' suspicions about him.
10: Anytime you have a spouse who's missing and you hear that there might be some infidelity there involved, it's just human nature, not just as an investigator, but as a human being, to question whether or not that person might possibly be involved in the significant other's missing.
8: But then detectives found out something that made the potential pool of suspects a whole lot deeper.
11: Coming up,
10: it was full on.
11: Stunner number one, the secret affair with the neighbor wasn't exactly over.
9: Felt like somebody literally stuck a knife in my back.
11: And stunner number two,
1: this baby might not even be his.
10: Absolutely. Did John realize that it was very likely not his kid?
11: When Dayton.

0: Tab. I have no doubt that Roman will become a household name alongside those great instruments of discovery. Now, Roman has a field of view at least 100 times that of Hubble and over 1,000 times the scan rate. So the telescope will provide a vast new atlas of the universe, potentially revealing more than 100,000 new exoplanets through its various surveys. So Roman will help us, as you've already heard, study dark matter and dark energy, mysteries that may change our fundamental understanding of the universe. And it's doing all this and more ahead of schedule and on budget, which is a pretty extraordinary thing to say as a NASA administrator, but the start of many more, I have no doubt. And this is a massive accomplishment and proof of what a truly focused NASA science team is capable of accomplishing. Now, this effort was led initially by Jamie Dunn, whose outstanding work and stellar reputation have again earned him more than just this acknowledgement, and as well as his promotion to the director of Goddard Space Flight Center. So I'd like to once again congratulate Jamie and his entire team on this extraordinary achievement. The successful launch is the capstone of an exciting week for NASA. So if you weren't paying attention, on Friday, President Trump honored the crew of Artemis II with the Congressional Space Medal of Honor, which is NASA's highest award for courage and valor in spaceflight. He also announced the creation of the NASA-led United States Space Academy, which will train engineers, explorers, pioneers, astronauts, and leaders of this exciting future we all imagine in space. And we are not slowing down. We are continuing to accelerate America's grand return to the lunar surface, with Artemis III crew actively training as their spacecraft is being assembled just down the road from us in the Vehicle Assembly Building. We are building the moon base with another announcement expected, I believe, next week. We're preparing Dragonfly for its mission to Saturn's moon of Titan in 2028. We are rebuilding our X-plane portfolio. We have some announcements there in the future. And finally, getting America underway on nuclear power in space with SR-1 Freedom. And Roman is those principles put into practice. An ambitious mission, well-managed, built by an extraordinary team, and now on its way to unlock the mysteries of the universe. This is their achievement, and I hope everyone who had a hand in this incredible mission takes enormous pride in what they already achieved and wish them minimal stress in the days ahead until that glorious moment when we receive Roman's first light. So thank you, and now I'll turn things over to our Science Mission Directorate Associate Administrator, Dr. Nikki Fox.
1: Thank you so much, Jared. It is just such a pleasure to be here. I am so much calmer than I was when I saw you all yesterday. Thank you to the weather for cooperating. That gave us quite a start. Everything was great except for the weather at 3 o'clock this morning. And so it is delightful to be able to sit here having launched it. As Jared said, you know, Roman is such an incredible, incredible mission, and it joins, you know, more than 100 other missions in our portfolio, each of them doing vital work. But the important thing is when we put them together into that NASA science fleet, we just 10x the amount of results that we can get. You know, Roman is going to change the way we look at the universe. It is going to discover, as Jared noted, tens of thousands, maybe even 100,000 new exoplanets. And when you kind of think that in 1990, when we launched Hubble, we didn't even know there were exoplanets, and so how far we have come. We know there are 6,000 now, and then, you know, there'll be maybe 100,000 at the end of Roman's mission. Why do we care so much about exoplanets? Because one of our main goals at NASA is answering the question, are we alone in the universe? Whether you like space, whether you like technology, whatever it is, people look up at the sky and they think, am I alone? Are we alone? Is there another Earth 2.0 looking back at me? And with Roman, we are going to make this giant leap forward with the coronagraph technology that is going to allow us to look at these distant, distant worlds and start to really resolve the atmosphere around them to let us know, could they be habitable? We also at NASA look for signs of life, or, you know, signs that life could have happened even in our own solar system. Our wonderful rovers on Mars taking those incredible images, taking samples, and finding recently signs of prebiotic chemistry. Europa Clipper heading out to the moon of Jupiter to try and fly through a plume to see, are there the building blocks? Could there at one time have been life under that icy surface? And then, as Jared noted, the mighty dragonfly, taking off from this planet 2028, also on a Falcon Heavy. Actually, it's our next Falcon Heavy launch, that will tell us all about what life is, or what things are like on Titan, and could life have been supported there? That helps us to think about what our planet was like before life started. Why was there a spark that created life here? What were the conditions like? It's impossible to really tell that by just doing research on Earth, because we are noisy. Life is noisy, and we continue to imprint on our surroundings. By going to these distant places, we can actually look. It's like a time capsule. It's frozen in time of what those conditions were like when our planet was still forming. All part of the wonderful, rich fabric of the universe, just like dark matter. And with Nancy Grace Roman, we will, of course, be studying dark matter and dark energy, and also explaining how our universe works. Just one mission, doing all of that. Billions of galaxies will be found, tens of billions of new stars, tens of thousands of new planets, and thousands of supernovae, all wrapped up in one beautiful telescope. As Jared said, today belongs to the incredible team who worked so hard to build and design, develop, and build this telescope ahead of schedule, on budget. We could not be more proud. And so I am delighted to hand over to the project manager of this incredible team, Jackie.
2: Thank you, Nikki. It's always so hard to follow the scientists, although today it might be a good day for me. Fortunately for us, the weather got the memo that Roman is always early. So the storms came through early, and that let us launch on time. That was fantastic. And man, what a glorious dawn launch. And the ride was magnificent. We put us right where we wanted to be. All of the deployments went great. In fact, we were able to sync up our S-band telemetry almost as soon as the fairing separated, which was our first opportunity. So that was fantastic. We've deployed the lower instrument sun shields and the solar array sun shields as well. Those deployments went right on time. We were power positive early. And now we have synced up with our first ground station at Canberra, and we're able to increase from the low rate telemetry to the less low rate telemetry, still S-band, until our high gain antenna deploys tomorrow. And that's it for me. I'm going to hand it off to Dr. Julie McHenry as well.
3: It's so exciting to be here. A launch is such a transition point. It's an end point for many of the engineers and technicians who put together this amazing observatory. The telescope that we have just sent wanted. But it's a transition, because it's an end point for the engineers, but it's a starting point for the scientists. So it feels like I'm on the edge of a precipice, and we're just about to set a foot off into the unknown that is going to be pointed out by what Roman is going to do. We're going to open Roman's eyes. We're going to see the sky in a new way with Roman for the first time. And I could talk about this kind of science that Roman is going to do, and if you ask me questions, I might. But really, I think it's the excitement of having an extraordinary piece of kit opening its eyes for the first time, and we're just going to get blown away. And I can't wait. I'm looking forward to the next few months when we turn things on, figure out how well things work, actually get to play with, well, play, use, fine, this observatory, this telescope, these instruments in space, in the environment that it's designed for, and then the science is going to come rolling in. And, I have no real good words, because it's just so exciting. And with that, I'll pass it on to Denton.
4: It's always tough to follow Dr. McHenry. I almost want to give her my time so she can tell us more about the science. But launching is truly a team sport. And this magnificent team, the joint NASA SpaceX team, as well as SLD 45, executed this launch campaign flawlessly. As you all have heard, we are ahead of schedule. And it takes a lot of an agile team to be able to launch a mission of this magnitude ahead of schedule. And it takes an amazing team to have the spacecraft ready well in advance. That being said, this is a big spacecraft. We needed all 5 million pounds of thrust on that Falcon Heavy, which performed flawlessly. Booster, all three boosters performed flawlessly, so did the second stage. And as you heard, it dropped the Roman Space Telescope above exactly where it needed to be. And that's a monumental effort because we know the more accurate the launch vehicle is, the more science we can get. And so we did everything we can, and we worked very hard on this and worked well with SpaceX to make sure that we had a very safe and accurate ride for the Roman Space Telescope, because we know the groundbreaking science that this spacecraft will provide for all of us. So with that, thank you.
5: Thank you. And I'll start taking questions, starting with those in the room. For media on the phone line, please remember to press star 1 to enter the queue. We'll start on the first row at the end.
6: Hello, Marcia Dunn, Associated Press. Two questions. First for the Roman team. Besides the name, does the telescope bear anything personal that perhaps belonged to Nancy Grace Roman, or perhaps a plaque or anything paying tribute to her? Something personal and sentimental. And then also quickly for Jared, what's your target month for Artemis 3 next year? What's your best guess? Thanks.
2: I think many of you may know we did send your name to space with Roman, and that plaque is actually, it's my personal favorite photograph of Nancy Grace Roman, where she's looking up and to the side. Some thoughts about her. That's the plaque that then holds the chip that has everybody's name. So, yes, definitely something personal and representing kind of her approach to science.
0: And we are on schedule to get Artemis 3 out to the pad for its wet dress before the end of the year. And we are still targeting, I mean, essentially summer of 2027 for the Artemis 3 launch. So,
5: from Will.
7: Hi, Will Robinson Smith with Spaceflight Now. Thank you all for the time and congratulations. Question to Denton and about the drop-off point of the spacecraft. You mentioned it was exactly where you wanted it to be. Was it such that the second mid-course correction burn does not need to happen, or is the team still planning for that down the road? Thanks.
4: Well, that'll have to happen regardless of how accurate you are. They're going to have to do a mid-course correction because that was built into the flight design of the trajectory.
2: So the first one for sure has to happen, and then the second one we won't know until the first one is done, right? We have to do our job well.
5: Second row.
8: Irene Klotz with Aviation Week and Space Technology. Just a quick clarification first for Jackie. The drop-off is to the point where right now a possible 10-year mission, the 5-year extension is on the table. Would you say
2: it is definitely on the table? My flight dynamics people would not promise me anything yet. So, but I think tomorrow after the mid-course correction burn, we should have an answer for you.
8: And then for Jared, you mentioned the Space Academy in your opening remarks. Is that an actual physical institute or virtual? And any why is it necessary? What is it that you're thinking that the Space Academy will fulfill?
0: So it will, it's a great question. It will absolutely be a physical institution. I mean, this will be a new national academy. I think most people probably tend to think about, West Point or Annapolis as a DOW academy, but I would think of the Space Academy to be much more akin to like the Merchant Marine Academy, which is under the Department of Transportation, where graduates have their choice to actually go to industry and have a reserve commitment back to the Merchant Marines. They can certainly go into other government service, or like Mark Kelly, for example, you could go into the Navy and then become an astronaut someday. So I think when you look at what is envisioned with the Space Academy, which will be under NASA, you can see that's by design from the get-go with the commission that's been established for it. that this will be where potentially, you know, hundreds of new NASA civil servants come in to join the space agency every year. And they would also have the option to perhaps go into the Space Force or elsewhere. Now, why do we need this? I think it's the same answer is why did we create an Air Force Academy when that whole new domain really opened up? After World War II. Now, this isn't based on conflict. It's based on the reality that we, you know, we are going from, you know, dozens of launches here at Kennedy Space Center not that long ago to, you know, hundreds, and now with a new national space transportation policy, potentially thousands a year. I mean, that's very exciting. There is no doubt this domain will continue to open for commercial, scientific, economic, and obviously national security reasons too. But I think this is really exciting. It's going to be great for America and the future of our space program.
5: First row in the blue.
9: There we go. Thanks. Zoe Rosenstein, NASASpaceflight.com. This is probably for Jared, and maybe Nikki might be able to weigh in. I mean, obviously it was so cool that you added a grapple fixture onto Roman to be able to potentially down the line have people go and either repair it or refuel it. And I know you tried with Swift, and unfortunately that didn't work out. Is NASA and the science team looking into ways to try and save some of these older science missions or do these kind of upgrades to past telescopes to prolong their life? And I also know before you became administrator, you were pitching ideas to NASA to rescue Hubble and bring it back. Are there any discussions still within NASA to send missions to repair Hubble or other satellites?
0: Well, you'll have to stay tuned, but I would say that I think everyone here would agree. I mean, the effort for Swift was, it was totally spot on. Unfortunately, it wasn't the outcome that we were expecting, but that's exactly the type of missions that we should be flying at NASA. We will learn from that. And absolutely, at some point in the future, why wouldn't you, if it was more economical to do so, and we're still getting extraordinary science out of Roman, take advantage of an on-orbit service capability? I don't know if humans will necessarily go on that one, though it would be exciting to think that might be a possibility in the future, but certainly it has the potential for robotic missions.
2: Yeah. I think you nailed it.
5: Front row, the white.
10: Yes, Bert Dicht at Astra Magazine, National Space Society. A question for Jackie. You mentioned that this is an endpoint for the engineers and the technicians, and Roman is clearly a magnificent a technological achievement. What do you see in terms of lessons learned for future telescopes, future projects like this that will help us keep things ahead of schedule and on budget?
2: So last summer, when it became clear that we were going to be delivering early, we started in the front office of the project to capture these lessons and do it in a way that told the stories of how we did it, not just write a paper. And so we are poised to launch that as well. It's under review inside the project right now. So I'm hopeful that come like January, we'll be able to start rolling that stuff out. But the thing that I can share immediately is it obviously was an entire whole team effort. And everybody on this mission learned how to do things the way that we did to be successful on Roman. And those folks are currently going on to their next projects. Those who aren't supporting us for the next 100 days of commissioning are going on to their next projects. And they will for sure bring those lessons forward into the rest of their journey with NASA. So that's exciting, no matter how good a job we do in capturing it and packaging it for the next project manager.
1: And I'm just going to brag on the team because they also delivered their lessons learned ahead of schedule. Jackie actually presented them this week to us, and as she said, they're going to go through final review. But and it is really, I feel, mandatory studying for all missions going forward.
5: Fourth row in the black jacket.
11: My question is for Mr. Isaacman. Jared, I mean, of course, you have had the opportunity to fly into the space. When you look at Hubble's achievements during the era of 90s and 2000s, and you compare it with this, what are your own memories of Hubble, and what are your memories going to be from this telescope as well, since you were present in flesh?
0: Oh, well, I mean, I just... as I guess I mentioned during my remarks, I think the Nancy Grace Roman Space Telescope is going to become a household name to the same extent that the Hubble Telescope and James Webb Space Telescope are. And I think they're all inspiring and enlightening and certainly gave extraordinary contributions to the scientific community. Nancy Grace Roman won't be an exception. It'll just be able to do so much more. It's just such a much more highly capable instrument. So that's why, I mean, part of the reason why I want to be sitting here right now is to hear the rest of the team talk about everything this this great instrument of discovery is going to be capable of. So I think it's really all I have to add on it. Thanks.
5: Second row in the black polo.
12: Hello, I'm Kingston with MaxQ. My question is for Jackie and Jared. For Jackie, how long do you expect the calibration process to take, and when do you expect the first pictures? And for Jared, how excited are you for MaxPower?
2: So our commissioning period lasts 90 days. That's our baseline plan. And so the first images should be down before the winter holidays.
0: I'm very excited for MaxPower. I think everybody should be excited for MaxPower. We're going to really bring the shuttle landing facility to life in November. You know, look, as an aviation enthusiast for a long time, and I hate taking away from Roman because this is what we really should be talking about. But we've got, you know, we have the Oshkosh, EAA Oshkosh is a great fly-in air show for the general aviation community. But all the big, you know, commercial aerospace conferences are overseas, and we're going to have an opportunity to set up one right here at Kennedy Space Center where, I mean, not only will you see amazing aircraft and all these futuristic eVTOL and other capabilities, but almost guaranteed you're going to have rocket launches. And you think about it, in the years ahead, you're going to have probably lots of Starships and New Glenns come up. So, yes, MaxPower is just the beginning of what I think will be a really exciting exposition that will happen here on the Space Coast.
5: Second row in the gray.
13: Thank you, Jackie Goddard, for the Times of London. Dr. Fox, you spoke yesterday in fairly anthropomorphic terms about the spacecraft. I know you folks all get very attached to these vehicles. Can you talk a little bit about how hard it was to say goodbye today?
14: Oh, I'm going to cry. I mean, I know these guys feel the same because you see the spacecraft, you see it growing up, you know, and then you particularly, I mean, the moment when we actually put everything together and we were all sort of watching it and they lowered the top down onto the main spacecraft, and it was just amazing. And then you look at it and then it literally feels like it's part of your team. And so, it is part of your team. It's actually the member of the team that's going to go on this, you know, grand expedition and take all the data and send all that sort of incredible treasure back to us here on Earth. And so there is that moment where you know you're never going to see, he's not kidding. And you just know you're not going to see it again. And for me, actually, I missed seeing it last week when I came down to the Cape. They just encapsulated and closed the fairing. And I I think was one of my worst kind of, oh no, like I really meant to get here earlier and go see it. But, I think it's exciting, but there is that moment where you think I'm never going to see that spacecraft again. And that feeling of, you know, it's never coming back. Now you're excited and I liken it to sending your kids to college. Mm-hmm. They're going to have great adventures, but, yep, absolutely.
0: President? The President of the United States of America would like to address and congratulate everyone on this mission. What? You're live, Mr. President.
15: Okay. I just want to thank everybody and congratulate you. Boy, it looked beautiful on television. I just called Jared to find out, is there anything negative that I should know about? Like, it will never be able to return. Little things like that. He said, no, it's looking great. It couldn't be better. And it was another great, successful launch. Jared's doing a fantastic job. You are doing a fantastic job. And I'm supplying you all that money.
0: Well, Mr. President, you got a lot of smiling people in the room right now that are very happy to hear those words. And we will put it to excellent use.
15: Well, keep it up. We're back. You know, when I looked originally, when I got involved for the first term, my first month, I went to look at a couple of your locations, and I said, you probably heard it the other day when we had that wonderful news conference, but grass was growing through the cracks in the runways, and there were a lot of cracks. And I looked, I said, the place was closed. That's Florida in this case, and it was just literally closed. And now, again, like we are with the country itself, we're the hottest there is. We're the hottest, you're the hottest in space, and we have the hottest country anywhere in the world. So let's keep it all going. You're a big part of it. Let's keep it all going.
0: Yes, Mr. President.
15: Congratulations.
0: Thank you.
15: Keep
0: we're all excited.
15: Good work, Jared.
0: Thank you.
15: Good.
0: Take care,
15: you
0: Mr. President.
15: Much. Good luck, everybody.
0: Goodbye. The President of the United States is pretty excited about our next great mission of science and discovery. Sorry to interrupt. Back over to you.
14: Oh, I think I was done. I was just... I defer my time to the President. It's fine. Back to you, George.
5: Do front row in the black.
16: hi, Hagen Warner with NASA Spaceflight. Congratulations to NASA and the entire Roman team. I know you're very excited. I was wondering how you're planning on weaving in observations from the scientific community from time allocation committees. How are you planning on interweaving those with the main surveys that are planned for the primary mission? And then after the primary mission, assuming everything is great, which I'm sure it will be for the secondary mission, whenever you don't have those planned surveys, do you expect more scientific community observations from time allocation committees being approved during that time? Thank you.
3: What a great question. So I think it's important to remember, like, our surveys themselves also come from the community. It's really a question of collaborative versus competitive. So we have four community-defined surveys. We also have a proposal process where people can make suggestions of things, additional things to do with Roman. We have intentionally put back pressure on that we're, our intent is that most of the additional surveys that will be defined via this proposal process will actually happen later in the mission. And that's because we wanted to make sure that we had the flexibility and nimbleness to respond with new Roman observations to address and follow up on our own discoveries or on other discoveries that have happened from other facilities. In our first year of observations, the first couple of months, not exclusively, but we're really prioritizing getting observations for the coronagraph instrument. Let's get that technology demonstration, you know, nailed so that we can think about what we might want to do next with that instrument. We're then going to transition into the first season of looking right at the center of our galaxy for the first season of the exoplanet observations, which is going to be good for the exoplanet observations, but it's also going to give us one of the most extraordinary data sets that we will have, because we will be making a deeper, sharper view of the center of our galaxy, which is, of course, also going to tell us a lot about how our observatory itself operates. We're going to prioritize an initial deep field looking away from our own galaxy, and we're going to do a pilot survey to make sure that the time domain observations to find supernovae are well nailed. So you had an actual question, which I haven't addressed yet. We intentionally left space for additional observations. We've selected five more surveys. We had a goal when we were soliciting those surveys, you know, let's prioritize things that benefit from being taken early in the mission. So we will be following up on the Kepler, on the fields that the Kepler Observatory looked at. And that will give us so much deeper precision so that you can connect the groundbreaking observations with Kepler to the new capabilities of Roman. In 1.5 years' time, we will be soliciting another set of observations. And those will be the first set of observations that will be motivated by what have we already found in Roman. And the reason this all fits is that our large survey has a reasonable amount of scheduling flexibility. So we'll just move things around to put the other observations where they need to go. Will there be stresses, tensions, occasional clashes? You know, yes, that kind of has already happened. And, you know, we'll figure it out. We'll make it all work. And it will be great.
5: Just a reminder to any media joining us on the phone line, please remember to press *1 to enter the queue. We'll go third row in the white.
17: Hi, T.G. Mascara with the Epoch Times, and thank you so much and congratulations. A question for Jared and Denton. You all just said that the next Falcon Heavy launch is going to be Dragonfly, but is there any expectation that there will be an increased launch cadence for Falcon Heavies, especially with the unmanned launches for Moonbase in the future?
0: I'm not looking at the manifest in front of me, but I suspect that was specific to SMD.
18: Yes. That's the next NASA science.
0: Yeah.
18: Falcon Heavy is Dragonfly.
0: Because I do think there's at least one Moonbase mission that I believe is manifest to it. And obviously you have SR-1 Freedom, though I suspect that will come after Dragonfly.
5: Excellent. Third row on the end.
19: Jeff Faust of Space News. Question for the administrator. It's great to hear the president call in and show his excitement about the Roman launch. I know the administration in past years in its first term proposed zeroing out Roman and also proposed a serious cut in Roman's budget just last year. What did you tell the administrator, the administration and the president to change his mind and make him so excited about a mission that he once proposed to cancel?
0: Well, it's clear that, I'm glad Nikki was able to clarify that.
14: It was not canceled, nor was it zero in the president's budget request. It was at a lower level, but in the first term. I'm sorry, in the first term. Yes. So I thought you meant last year, but yes. Okay.
0: I would just say, I suspect everybody in this room is part of the space loving community. You probably wouldn't be here. And the president of the United States is excited about our next great exploration asset that's underway. I think that's a great moment. It's a great moment for the nation. It's a great moment, certainly for NASA, to have a president so interested in our space program that, again, he was at Johnson Space Center yesterday and he was paying attention to the launch of this instrument today. So I'm incredibly grateful for his support, the space policy, the resources. Sounds like from that call, maybe even more resources, which is also a great thing for more missions of science and discovery. And I do believe we are entering a new golden age of discovery right now. And I think I'm going to have a lot to thank the president for on that. So,
5: thank you. Front row, the blue.
20: Yeah. Priscilla Mugwa for Clarity Press. Congratulations, all of you. So I have a question for all of you. Is a year from now, what discovery would make you personally say that the Roman mission exceeded everything you hope and you would accomplish? Yeah.
18: Who wants to start?
14: You should start. No question.
3: So a year from now, we will have found thousands of new exoplanets. We will have used the coronagraph to demonstrate new technologies in space for the first time. We know we're going to do those things. We're going to be able to make a measurement of the number of free-floating exoplanets, the ones that are no longer connected to their host star. We will have conducted our pilot survey of time domain survey, so we will be making new precise measurements of supernovae. Those same observations will allow us to catch the unexpected. And I'm pretty certain we're going to find something we didn't expect with that. And I think that will probably be the most exciting result. But what we're really going to do in the first year is collect the observations that we need to reach Roman's extraordinary precision in calibration. Because we use the observations that we collect, we've carefully defined our surveys so that the surveys themselves will make the Roman data better and better. So when we talk to you, when we first show our initial glorious images, they will be beautiful, they will be able to produce great science. But when we talk to you again at the end of that year, we will have significantly enhanced the science capabilities of the observatory, and we'll be on the beginning of a journey. So I realize that wasn't a particularly like a concrete answer, but we'll have done lots of great things, and I can't wait.
5: Fourth row in the middle.
21: Can I grab it?
5: Okay.
6: Hello. Good morning. Marion Summerall with Central Florida Public Media. Nikki, my question is for you. You mentioned that this telescope will help answer that age-old question we're always wondering, are we alone in the universe? How will this telescope help pave the way for other observatories, like, for example, the Habitable Worlds Observatory?
14: Yeah, that's a great question. And so really the launch of Roman and the, you know, the turn on and those images that come from that coronagraph for me is like that is the first milestone in the Habitable Worlds Observatory. I mean, we also talk about Roman as the most stable platform and

0: so amazing. Like, you know, doing a tailor-made prescription lens almost for every star that we find. It's just incredible. And so we really take all this technology and then we're going to turn back and say, okay, now we want the next thing. But the coronagraph and all of the data is going to really set us up. Also with finding these, you know, possibly 100,000 new exoplanets, is going to really get it. That gives the habitable worlds a catalog to really go in and do that very detailed study so we can look at the atmosphere, the cloud tops, is there sort of changes in the atmosphere that could mean that something's changing down there. So, yeah, it's very exciting.
1: We have time for just a few more questions. Second row in the blue.
2: I'm Mark Ratterman with Talking Space. Question for Jared. If you could ask a question of the press here and around the world as to something we could do to share not just the excitement of this moment, but excitement about everything that's part of NASA, what would you ask us?
3: Oh, wow. I would just say I want to be very appreciative of the message you're already delivering. I don't know about the rest. I feel like every time I visit a center or talk to an intern or even just somebody who's paying attention on the outside, there's an energy right now on what we're doing at the space agency, and you're the ones helping tell that story. So even right now in this moment right here in the middle of a press conference, I mean, you all probably have been covering NASA for a very long time. It's the last time the President of the United States interrupted a press conference on a science mission, right? I mean, this is pretty cool. I think this matters an awful lot because I've said it many times. I do think we all are fortunate to participate in the greatest adventure in human history. I do think it's just getting started, but man, we're taking some steps in the right direction right now. Roman is a start, but the missions in the years ahead will be, I think, they'll be pretty transformational, returning to the moon, building a moon base. So I think you're doing great. I think you're really telling a fantastic story and you're getting the world excited about space exploration again. Thank you.
1: And next, we'll take a question from the phone line from Ken Kremer with Space Up Close.
4: Hey, thanks for taking my call. Sorry I'm not there. I'm looking at the pad right now as we're picking up our cameras. Congratulations on a great mission. So what I want to ask is, you mentioned a little bit about the moon base and the Mars samples. I've asked you before about sample return. Is there any update on the sample return, retrieving those samples from Perseverance? And the other thing I want to ask you is about the promised rover. You want to send it to the moon. Why don't we send it to Mars? We don't have another rover. So why don't we send it to Mars instead? Thank you.
3: So there's some questions there. As I've said many times, I think retrieving the samples from Mars can lead to, the most significant scientific breakthrough in human history. There's no question we're going to go get samples, whether it's robotic or whether it's astronauts picking it up will be the question, and certainly the time frame associated with it. But again, like I said, we're starting to get a lot of momentum now, so you never know. And look, I think the question is, why would we send Promise to the moon? Why wouldn't we send Promise to the moon? We're committing a substantial amount of resources and the brain power of NASA and industry to establish the first outpost on another world. And it's 3.5 days away, and we can actually send astronauts there to live in that environment and test out habitability and new spacesuits and power and comms away from our home planet for extended periods of time. And why are we specifically going there? Because we want to explore the permanently shaded regions on the lunar south pole where there's going to be water ice, which is, I think, a prerequisite, not to mention for all the scientific potential of it, for actually sending humans to Mars someday. So we've got the hardware. We've got the PU-238 that's decaying. That is definitely a use it or lose it type power source. And so I think you're only weighing it against the opportunity cost of what is reasonably small dollars since you already have the hardware and plutonium that you don't get back. So to me, it makes an awful lot of sense to undertake that mission. But until we really lock in the scientific instruments to make sure we get a good return on the effort and the dollars, we will remain in deliberation mode.
1: Third row in the black in the middle.
5: Thank you. Isabella Mortar with SEDS USA.

0: I have two questions. First for Jared and Nikki. I'm really curious, flagship kind of missions hold a lot of spirit and ambition for NASA. And with the momentum that NASA has right now, are we looking at potentially having an increase of those similar missions or discovery classes? And my second question is for the Roman team. There's no way to state how incredible this telescope is. I'm truly at a loss for words myself, but the astrobiological implications that this telescope's images will have and looking for those trace signatures, is there anything about that that jumps out to you that you're personally excited to see? I mean, exoplanets seems to be the big thing, but if there's something else that we're missing, I'd be curious to know.
1: So I'll take your first question. We're working very hard to find efficiencies to be able to put more of these big missions of science and discovery. We're really excited. Jared has brought a whole energy into the agency, and we are anxious to take advantage of that energy. With every new opportunity that comes into the agency, we look at what we can do to put science on it to actually do that. There are missions that we can do easily, you know, the space is hard, but more easily, where we can take advantage of small commercial buses, put instruments on them. That's really good for space weather, where we want multiple measurements. And then that allows us to sort of make room to be able to do the really big, exciting missions, like send a mission to Uranus, send a mission to Enceladus, more missions going to Mars. As we think about closing the risks, lowering the risks to finally be able to send humans to Mars. NASA science is up to doing all of that, characterizing Mars, bringing back samples, and there I said it, and actually doing that to be able to really benefit the agency, and of course to take advantage of every single lunar opportunity. When we had our wonderful ignition event earlier this year, Jared threw down the challenge to me that he wanted science on everything that left the planet, and we are up to that challenge.
2: Yeah, and if I may, just to layer onto this a little bit, I mean, we are rebuilding core competencies at every one of the centers of excellence, capabilities that you need in between missions, and certainly here at Kennedy Space Center, you're seeing it with our exploration ground systems team. Mission control, which during the Apollo era was 100% civil servants. Up until recently, it was one civil servant in mission control, is now 100% civil servants. And I'll tell you, I've spoken to Nikki about this, and Jamie Dunn, who runs Goddard, is when we look at Goddard, there needs to be teams of just spacecraft builders, engineers there that are never asking the question of, I wonder what mission comes next. They already know halfway through Roman the next telescope or the next Dragonfly that they are going to work on. And that's what you want out of that team, is that when I finish this, what I start on next is going to be that much more inspiring and contribute great scientific value. And I'll tell you, and then in terms of how we should be building up to achieving really challenging things, you've probably heard me say, we don't jump to the dream state, build up to it. Look, I do believe that there are going to be missions to Mars, and very well could have crew on it and transfer vehicles that are chem augmented nuclear powered. Right. But you could either jump right to that, or you could start building up in a series of outer solar system science missions as risk reduction efforts to continue to improve the capabilities, power conversion, and again, high temperature materials that go out and do science we otherwise wouldn't. Take Dragonfly. That's going to be about, 100 watts converted from a 2 kilowatt MMRTG. Right. SR-1 Freedom is 100 kilowatts converting to 25. What kind of science instruments can we put on on some spacecraft like that? And that, by the way, is our imperfect Nautilus. Imagine what the SR-2, SR-3, and SR-4 will look like. So these are long answers to say, yes, we want to do more flagship science missions. We want them to build up to even more impressive capabilities the entire agency can take advantage of. And I think there should be some dedicated teams that are always doing that. So there's never a question about what comes next.
3: We've got time for one more question.
4: Actually, they had your
2: answer. Oh, yes. We didn't. Sorry to rob you.
5: Apologies.
6: Aside from the coronagraph, the wide-field instrument doesn't directly do anything with astrobiology. However, our exoplanet survey is going to provide the first statistically significant, and by that I mean lots of planets, at sort of the equivalent of one Earth radius and outwards. So this is for the first time going to tell us definitively how many planets do we typically get in the Goldilocks zone of around stars. So are we going to tell you anything specific about astrobiology on other planets? No, but we are going to tell you what kind of an observatory you need to build to take it to the next level, because we're going to tell you how many things you have to look at.
3: We have time for one more question. In the back, in the white.
5: Hi, Manisha Ravisetti with space.com. Congratulations on the beautiful launch. It was such a treat to watch. First launch I ever saw. I think now I speak for many of us when I say we're looking forward to seeing the first results. So I'm curious if you have any specific targets that you're looking for first and what we can expect when we see those. And then I'm also, I think there's been a lot of talk comparing it to Hubble and James Webb, but I'm curious how it compares to some other surveys we have going on, like DESI, maybe like the Euclid Space Telescope, like how it can collaborate with those and how the specs compare.
1: So I'll hit your last bit first and then hand over so you can say all the wonderful things. But yeah, obviously we collaborate with all of the missions that we can. Euclid in particular has a very, very big field of view, even bigger than Roman's. But with Roman, we can use some of their surveys. Do our own surveys. We have, we have the same sensitivity as actually better sensitivity even than Hubble. So, I think about it as everybody has their own unique role, but when you put that together, Vera Rubin, with Roman, with Euclid, with Webb, the idea of looking in the different wavelengths, sometimes you see the images. I know the Pillars of Creation is a great example. You look at it in the Hubble image and it looks sort of, really beautiful. And then you look at the web image and it looks like it's got like angry claws. And that's because, things like the dust there, absorbs visible and UV and then emits, infrared. And so we're going to be seeing very different things when we look with these different telescopes. And it's really important to do that because that's how you build up the whole picture. And so, one of the expressions Julie has used is building like 3D maps of the universe and then being able to watch the way that universe changes over time. And so having all of these, it's kind of like layering paint on a canvas. You layer the data and it just really unlocks the secrets of the universe.
6: So I've forgotten the first half of your question, but I want to add a little to what Nikki has just said. So Roman, Rubin, and Euclid, they're siblings. They were all proposed, prioritized at the same time. So the design of each of those observatories has been in the knowledge of knowing what the other ones were doing. So from the beginning, they have been designed to be synergistic. There are choices we made on Roman because we knew what Rubin was going to provide. The way that we conduct the observations are also synergistic. There is a reason that most of Roman observations are in the Southern Hemisphere, and that's to maximize the overlap with Rubin. We're not competitors. We're stronger together, and we both need each other. Our synergies with the pointed mode observations take a different tone. When we talk about surveying the sky 1,000 times faster than Hubble, it doesn't mean that we're making Hubble obsolete. Roman is going to do what Roman does really well, which is to sweep out large regions of the sky. We still need Hubble to be doing what Hubble does really well because Roman isn't going to be doing that. I mean, and it's not, even in the place where we have overlapping wavelength coverage. And, of course, Hubble adds extra capability in the ultraviolet. It adds, it has, some narrowband filters. There are things that Hubble can do that aren't duplicated on any of our other observatories. In some senses, some of what Roman is going to do is to provide a finding chart. One of the things I think of is that, we're redefining what it means to find a needle in a haystack. And when we find those needles, Hubble and Webb can then follow up while Roman continues to go off and find new things.
3: And before we close, I'm going to turn it back over to Administrator Isaacman for some closing remarks.
2: Hearing a lot of good things about Hubble working alongside Roman. I just want to congratulate, again, the entire NASA team, especially all those Goddard, JPL, here at KSC and the Launch Services team, just for the outstanding work. We know we got a journey ahead, less than 1 million miles to go, but I know we're all going to be eagerly waiting for that first light. So what a great day, and appreciate you all joining us and covering this exciting story. Thank you.
3: And that's all the time that we have today. Thank you for joining us to talk about NASA's Next Generation Telescope. You can follow the mission online at nasa.gov/Roman.
7: Concerned with some rocks coming down and knocking out that false bottom or loosening it up.
8: Because then everything would be gone.
7: Yeah.
8: It would go to the bottom of the mine.
7: I had no idea how deep that shaft was.
9: So, suspended in midair, Anastasia began placing the body in the bag without disturbing the false bottom on which it rested. Once that was done, he found something else.
7: A torch in the corner of the mine.
8: Had it been lit?
7: It didn't look like it had been lit to me. It looked like it was brand new, like someone had just made it.
9: Ever so carefully, Anastasia made his way back up the mine shaft with that torch and with the body. Back on the surface, detectives made a positive ID. After 8 weeks of searching, on the day they decided would be their last, they had finally found Aaron Corwin.
10: All these hours we had worked and just thinking deep down inside, she's got to be somewhere in one of these last caves. She just has to be. And then actually having that confirmed, just overwhelming emotion.
11: A few minutes before midnight, the phone rings again. Wakes us up. And it's Detective Dan. And says it's her. It's like, this really can't be happening to us. You know, not that child.
9: The cause of Aaron's death? Possible blunt force head injury, and apparently strangulation with a sinister tool.
12: The pathologist discovered what's known as a garrote. I was unfamiliar with that at the time, but I quickly learned what that was. It was a paracord with two rebar handles, and it was encircled her neck.
9: Isabel from the horse ranch said Nicole Lee once told her, no body, no case. Now, detectives finally had the body, and soon they had an arrest warrant. The charge, murder.
13: Coming up.
14: All of the evidence in this case points to one person. One person who prepared, planned, studied, and executed the murder of Aaron Corwin.
13: An accused killer on trial. When date.

0: Ladies and gentlemen, at its core, this is really a very simple case.
1: October 2016, 2.5 years after Aaron Corwin's death, a jury gathered in this San Bernardino courtroom. The person on trial, Chris Lee. The charge, first-degree murder. Prosecutor Sean Daugherty.
0: All of the evidence in this case points to one person. One person who prepared, planned, studied, and executed the murder of Aaron Corwin.
2: There was so much connecting him out there at that mine shaft, even the very location of that particular mine that tied him to the crime, that for him not to have done it, he would be probably the unluckiest man ever.
1: The prosecutor used friends and family of the Lees and Corwins to lay out the case against Chris. Several people who knew Chris, including this fellow Marine, testified he'd shown a lot of interest in how to dispose of a body.
3: He did mention the benefits of hiding a body in a vertical position, so ground-penetrating radar wouldn't be able to see the outline of a body.
1: Former downstairs neighbor and one-time friend, Ashling Maliki, also took the stand.
0: How many times prior to June 28th did you hear Bennett talking about her?
4: More than I can count.
1: Ashling also told the jury about Chris's wife Nicole's odd and cold response when she heard Aaron was missing.
4: I called Nicole and said, "Where's your husband? There's people here looking for her. You know, Aaron's missing."
2: The location of that particular mine that tied him to the crime, that for him not to have done it, he would be probably the unluckiest man ever.
1: The prosecutor used friends and family of the Lees and Corwins to lay out the case against Chris. Several people who knew Chris, including this fellow Marine, testified he'd shown a lot of interest in how to dispose of a body.
3: He did mention the benefits of hiding a body in a vertical position, so ground-penetrating radar wouldn't be able to see the outline of a body.
1: Former downstairs neighbor and one-time friend, Ashling Maliki, also took the stand.
0: How many times prior to June 28th did you hear Bennett talking about her?
4: More than I can count.
1: Ashling also told the jury about Chris's wife Nicole's odd and cold response when she heard Aaron was missing.
4: I called Nicole and said, "Where's your husband? There's people here looking for her. You know, Aaron's missing." She replied with, "I don't care what happened to that little bitch." And she laughed at me and told me to mind my own business. And then I hung up on her.
1: And Ashling's husband, Connor Maliki, testified he saw Chris Lee around 6 o'clock the morning Aaron disappeared. And in the back of his Jeep, he noticed something.
5: "I saw a bunch of items covered by a tarp."
1: Testified he'd shown a lot of interest in how to dispose of a body.
3: He did mention the benefits of hiding a body in a vertical position, so ground-penetrating radar wouldn't be able to see the outline of a body.
1: Former downstairs neighbor and one-time friend, Ashling Maliki, also took the stand.
0: How many times prior to June 28th did you hear Bennett talking about her?
4: More than I can count.
1: Ashling also told the jury about Chris's wife Nicole's odd and cold response when she heard Aaron was missing.
4: I called Nicole and said, "Where's your husband? There's people here looking for her. You know, Aaron's missing." She replied with, "I don't care what happened to that little bitch." And she laughed at me and told me to mind my own business. And then I hung up on her.
1: And Ashling's husband, Connor Maliki, testified he saw Chris Lee around 6 o'clock the morning Aaron disappeared. And in the back of his Jeep, he noticed something.
5: "I saw a bunch of items covered by a tarp, and I saw a white propane cylinder."
0: White propane cylinder?
5: Correct.
0: Like for a barbecue?
5: Yes.
1: Connor said the propane tank he saw in the Jeep looked like the one recovered from the mine.
5: "I asked him why it was in there, what he was planning on doing with it."
0: What was the defendant's response?
5: "That he was going to blow up a mine shaft with it."
1: Isabel Megley from the horse ranch told the jury she also recognized the tank pulled up from the mine. She said Chris had borrowed it from her the day before Aaron disappeared.
6: "I asked him if he was going to have a barbecue."
0: And what was his response?
6: "He said no, he was going to use it to play games."
0: Did the defendant ever return the propane tank?
6: No.
1: And Detective Woods testified that a search of the SUV Chris was driving at the time of his arrest yielded another piece of evidence.
7: That is the garrote that was located underneath the front passenger seat.
8: I'd only seen one of those in my life, and that was the one that was wrapped around Ms. Corwin's neck. And for the second time in the same week, I saw the second one.
1: And there was another link to Chris. That shell casing found near the mouth of the mine shaft, it matched Chris's rifle. The jury also got to hear from Aaron's confidant back in Tennessee. Jessica Trentham was Aaron's close friend and secret keeper. She's the one who told detectives everything she knew about Aaron's affair with Chris.
0: Did she tell you how she felt about Christopher Lee?
4: She made it known that she loved him more than her husband.
1: Jessica said Aaron had plans for a future with Chris.
4: She stated that she believed she would be divorcing her husband, or that a divorce would come, and that she was hoping to be able to stay with him.
1: She said Chris told Aaron he had a special trip planned for her the weekend she disappeared.
4: She said that he was going to surprise her with a day trip out to the desert.
0: How did she sound? What was her feelings about that? What did she sound like to you?
4: She was excited to get to spend time with him.
1: Jessica also testified about a text she got from Aaron. My mother comes in a week. I'm excited. Jessica responded, are you gonna tell her?
0: What did you mean when you said, are you gonna tell her?
4: That she was pregnant.
1: Aaron texted back, well, Chris wanted to tell everyone next week. On June 28th, 2014, Jessica spoke to her friend for the last time. At 7:19 a.m. California time, Aaron called Jessica back in Tennessee.
4: She said that she was getting ready and about to leave the apartment to go meet Chris to have their special day.
0: What was your response to that?
4: I was excited for her.
0: Why?
4: I wanted her to be happy.
0: Did you guys make plans or talk about her calling you later?
4: She was supposed to call and let me know how it went.
0: Did you ever get that phone call?
4: No.
9: Do you think she was planning to start this new life with him? With the baby in Alaska?
10: Seems so. It seems so. It was really hard to hear that. I think one of the harder things is to know that she was going through all that and she did not share it. It just makes me wonder the level of his manipulation. Because obviously he was leading her on.
1: But perhaps the most damning evidence came from this DNA expert who analyzed the items that were pulled out of the mine shaft where Aaron's body was recovered.
11: In this case, I chose to go with the more substantial testing.
1: Remember that homemade torch? It consisted of a piece of wood with a green T-shirt wrapped around one end. On the shirt's collar, DNA.
11: In this particular case, we have a major DNA profile, which includes Christopher Lee.
1: There was also DNA around the mouth of the Sprite bottle found in the mine.
11: I have a mixture of two individuals, Christopher Brandon Lee and Aaron Corwin.
1: Aaron and Chris, it appeared, had been sharing a Sprite that day, the same drink her husband had once used to propose marriage.
12: I believe Christopher Lee took Aaron Corwin out to the desert to kill her that day because she was a hurdle between him and the rest of his life. By the end of this entire investigation, we realized Christopher Lee didn't care about anybody but himself.
1: The prosecution said Chris took Aaron out to the mine, strangled her with the garrote, and dropped her in. He may have intended to use the propane tank and torch to blow up the mine and conceal her body, although he apparently didn't follow through. Their conclusion? It was a carefully planned, cold-blooded murder. The evidence seemed overwhelming. But now it was the defense's turn, and jurors were in for a surprise. Chris Lee was about to testify, and no one was prepared for the dark tale he would tell.
13: Coming up,
14: I need to tell the truth.
13: A story from the stand that stuns the court.
14: I couldn't live with myself if I kept this a secret any longer.

0: I need to tell the truth.
1: Chris Lee, a husband, father, and decorated Marine, would be the first and only witness in his defense. His attorney, David Kalyanidis, took Chris through his version of events.
0: I couldn't live with myself if I kept this a secret any longer.
1: By June 2014, Chris was preparing to leave the Marines. He told the jury that he knew it was time to end his relationship with Aaron.
2: Did you have any plans after leaving the Corps?
0: Yes, me, Nicole, and Liberty were planning on moving back up to Alaska.
2: Had you told Aaron this?
0: I did.
1: Chris said that he had planned a hunting trip and that he invited Aaron along so they could talk.
2: Was it just going to be you and Aaron?
0: No, it wasn't.
1: Chris had asked two friends to join him, including his neighbor Connor.
2: Why were you inviting all these other friends of yours if you needed to talk to Aaron?
0: Because I didn't really want to have lengthy conversations, so I wanted to be able to go hang out with my friends and actually do some hunting in case the conversation got too deep or became to the point where I was uncomfortable with it.
1: But Chris said by the morning of June 28th, he found out his friends had bailed. So he and Aaron set out for the park, just the two of them. Chris had a propane tank, and he said he wanted to blow off some steam, literally.
2: Had you told Aaron that you were going to actually try to blow up this mine?
0: On the way there.
2: Do you remember what her reaction was?
0: She wasn't happy about it. She thought it was stupid, unsafe. She thought this trip was going to be about us talking. And I told her that it was, but, you know, that I wanted to try and do this too.
1: When they arrived, Chris began unloading his supplies.
0: I took the tires out of my Jeep, and I tossed them down the mine shaft.
2: What was Aaron doing during this time?
0: She was sitting in the Jeep, listening to music. She didn't want to be near any of this.
2: All right, so what did you do next to blow the mine?
0: I went to the back of the Jeep to grab my torch, and I realized I had not doused it in gasoline.
1: Feeling frustrated, Chris said he returned to his Jeep.
0: We started having a conversation
2: about what?
0: About plans. She wanted to come to Alaska. She wanted to be part of Liberty's life. I told her, you know, I didn't want that. Told her, you know, I decided that, you know, you can't be part of Liberty's life. And she said that she wanted to, that she loved Liberty, you know. And I told her, you know, it's not your choice, it's not your daughter, you don't get to love her, she's mine.
2: What were you thinking at that point?
0: I was thinking there's no reason for Aaron to love Liberty. She was not hers, she shouldn't have any kind of emotional attachment to her.
1: And then, Chris said, he remembered something else. A story that would be central to his defense and would stun this courtroom. He said he recalled something his wife had shown him one night when she was giving Liberty a bath. Signs, Chris said, that Nicole believed showed sexual abuse.
0: That she thought maybe Aaron had molested Liberty because she was uncomfortable with the way she was around her when she had been watching her.
2: What was your reaction to that?
0: I felt so safe in my little community that I didn't think it was possible.
2: So you didn't believe Nicole?
0: No, not at the time.
1: But now, as they talked at the mine, he said Aaron seemed way too attached to Liberty.
0: When Aaron told me she loved Liberty and that she wanted to be with her, you know, something clicked. It turned a gear in my head, and I said, why do you care about Liberty so much? Why do you want to be part of her life? And Aaron told me, you know, I just love her. And I stood up and I stopped her and I said, did you touch Liberty? And she reeled back a little bit and started stuttering up her words. And she was saying, you know, I, and I stopped her again. And I yelled at her this time. I said, did you molest my daughter? And she said, yes, but, and that was the last thing I heard her say.
1: An explosive allegation against the victim.
3: Did you worry that that could really turn off the jury?
2: Absolutely. But it was what Chris insisted was the truth.
1: Aaron's husband said it simply wasn't possible.
4: She was nurturing, caring, never did anything elusive or crude or harmful. Nobody that personally knows Aaron or has even heard of Aaron would believe that.
1: And for detectives,
5: I personally felt disgusted. From all the people we've talked to that knew Aaron, we didn't think this was even an angle that Christopher Lee would play. This came out of left field.
1: But Chris said it was hearing what he believed to be a confession from Aaron that caused the horrible events he now recounted in chilling detail.
0: I stumbled back and I sat on the edge of my Jeep and caught myself with my hands. And in my right hand, I felt the metal from the garrote. It set me off. I just felt so much hate, so much rage. And I grabbed it and I stood up and I came up behind her and I put it around her neck. Training took over then. I turned around and I started pulling. Nothing would have stopped me from doing what I was doing. I told myself while I was doing this, never again. I wasn't going to let anybody hurt my daughter again. I had let her into my daughter's life. It was my fault that my daughter was hurt. I just kept choking her. I don't know how long it was. It might have been 5 minutes, 10 minutes. It felt like forever. And I just kept choking her. And then the anger, that feeling of disgust and hate, ebbed a little bit, and I let go, and she dropped to the ground.
1: Christopher Lee was describing for the jury how he had killed Aaron Corwin.
0: After a few minutes went by, I realized what happened. I know I killed her. And so the garrote was still around her neck. So I grabbed it and I dragged her to the edge of the mine shaft and I pushed her in.
1: His story accounted for all the physical evidence and portrayed the killing as a crime of passion committed by an outraged father.
2: Why?
1: But now the prosecution took over and shocked the courtroom all over again.
6: Coming up, a heart-stopping moment.
7: You could have stopped there, right?
0: No.
7: You couldn't have stopped.
0: No.
6: The fate of Marine Corporal Chris Lee. What will the verdict be? When

0: Chris Lee had shocked the courtroom, telling the jury that he did kill Aaron Corwin, but it wasn't premeditated. Instead, he said, he snapped when he claimed Aaron confessed to him that she'd been molesting his daughter. Now, prosecutor Sean Doherty cross-examined Chris, confronting him on those allegations against Aaron.
1: I heard these accusations from your wife, who you loved, right?
2: Yes.
1: So you immediately picked up and called the police?
2: No.
1: Nicole immediately picked up and called the police?
2: No.
1: So you're still having sex with the woman who your wife thought was molesting your daughter, right?
2: Yes.
0: The prosecution's mission? Show the jury that they could not believe Chris because he'd lied, claiming not to know where Aaron was through all 8 weeks she was missing.
3: People lie for a reason. It was important that I point out that he lies to protect himself.
1: You had a choice to tell the truth, right?
2: I did.
1: You knew Aaron had a mother?
2: Yes.
1: You knew she had people that loved her?
2: Yes.
1: You knew a lot of people were looking for her?
2: Yes, I did.
1: You essentially made the decision to hold them hostage, right?
2: Yes.
0: Perhaps the biggest moment in court came when the prosecutor found a striking way to demonstrate how Chris had killed Aaron.
1: Okay, so for the record, what you did is you put it around the dummy's neck that I'm holding, you twisted it around, and then you turned backwards. So you're actually back-to-back with her.
2: Yes, sir.
1: Okay, and you testified earlier that you pulled really, really hard.
2: Yes, sir.
1: You could have stopped there, right?
2: No.
1: You couldn't have stopped?
2: No.
1: You already made the decision to kill her.
2: Yes.
1: And you were going to follow through with that decision.
2: Yes.
1: Okay.
3: My goal was to show the jury how long it takes to kill somebody like that and to show them the brutality of what was done. It's one thing to say, as he did on direct, well, then I strangled her and I pushed her down the hole. It's another thing for him to actually show us what you did. So I think the jury was entitled to see that. It was heavy. It was one of the heavier moments I've had in court.
1: That's about 10 seconds in. You could have stopped. Right?
2: No.
1: You could have stopped.
2: No.
1: Why not?
2: Nothing would have stopped me at this point. I was too angry.
3: I saw the reaction of the jurors. It was pained. Their expressions were pained.
1: So we're about 40 seconds in. You're still doing it.
2: Yes, sir.
1: That's about a minute in. Still doing it.
2: Yes, sir.
1: And your testimony is you couldn't have stopped. You couldn't have just let go of those handles.
2: No.
1: Minute 20? Still no, huh?
2: No.
1: Okay. You can let go. Can you let go now?
2: Yes, sir.
1: Then you threw her down a mine shaft, didn't you?
2: I did.
1: Like a piece of trash.
2: I threw her down the mine shaft, yes.
1: Like a piece of trash. Right?
2: Is that a question?
1: Yes.
2: Yes.
0: The jurors had heard a confession from Chris Lee. Would they think it was voluntary manslaughter? A killing carried out in the heat of passion? Or was it premeditated murder? The prosecutor made his final appeal to the jury.
1: I think the defendant testified to express remorse. Ladies and gentlemen, if you do, you're mistaken. The defendant is not remorseful. He didn't care. He didn't care when search and rescue and homicide and people and fire departments are putting their life at risk looking for Aaron. He didn't care that he was holding her mother hostage. He didn't care one bit until it came time to talk to you, the people who are going to decide what crime he's guilty of.
0: Defense attorney David Kalyunidis asked the jury to consider this case as a tragic crime of passion, not one of premeditated murder.
4: Mr. Lee was provoked. Only you can decide whether that provocation was sufficient to justify a lesser included. Not justify the killing, because it wasn't justified. But was it murder? Was it deliberate, willful, premeditated, lying in wait murder? Or was it a tragic killing that shouldn't have happened?
0: The jurors pondered those questions for just an hour and a half. Then they reached a verdict.
5: We, the jury, find the defendant, Christopher Brandon Lee, guilty of first-degree murder. The defendant intentionally killed the victim by means of lying in wait.
0: Christopher Lee was convicted on all counts, he will spend the rest of his life in prison without the possibility of parole.
5: True.
6: What was that moment like for you? That was pretty final at that point, guilty.
7: It was like taking a breath of fresh air.
0: Although John Corwin still feels the lasting pain of regret.
7: I just wish I could have been there for her more. I've tried my hardest, but it wasn't enough.
8: Erin was a kid. She had her whole life ahead of her. She just didn't know that, in my opinion, she was dealing with the devil.
0: Chris's wife, Nicole, told detectives she had nothing to do with Erin's disappearance, and she has not been charged with any crime.
6: Is there still a chance? Is Nicole out of the woods?
8: Not every door has been closed.
0: But for Erin's mom, the door on Chris Lee is closed, and she breathes a little easier knowing it.
9: Every time there's a hearing, your emotional scab gets ripped off. And to know that I'm not going to have to deal with that?
0: Lore finds comfort here, way out in the Joshua Tree Desert, where Doug Billings, Cave Doug, created this. In the desolate place where Erin's life was cut short, a garden now grows in her memory.
6: When you look at that desert garden, what are you thinking?
9: It's beautiful, like my girl. It's a peaceful place. I have a peace that can't be explained. I decided I couldn't be bitter and angry. He's already taken enough from me. And if I'm bitter and angry, he's taking my mind, my soul, and my heart. And I'm not giving him that.
10: That's all for now. I'm Lester Holt. Thanks for joining us.
11: Was a true American original.
12: 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Case that's drawn attention across the country.
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15: Good morning and welcome to Sunday Today. On this August 30th, I'm Willie Geist. This morning, rescuers along the border between Nepal and Tibet are searching desperately for survivors of the massive mudslide that swept through the area on Wednesday with images that have shocked the world. Hundreds are dead and thousands missing, Americans among them. But there are signs of hope this morning as well. We are live in Nepal. Plus, violence in the West Bank. An NBC News interview with a Palestinian woman who has been forced from her home turns violent when the woman and our team are assaulted by Israeli settlers. Prime Minister Benjamin Netanyahu condemning the attack. We'll have the latest in a live report just ahead. Then a Sunday focus on the landmark settlement this week that has Meta, owner of Facebook and Instagram, paying out billions and making new rules, marking a potentially pivotal moment in social media safety for children. And as the world continues to mourn the loss of Dolly Parton this morning, we will have an extended tribute to the late legend, including a collection of my conversations with Dolly over the years, telling the story of a girl from the mountains of East Tennessee who grew up to become a beloved global icon.
16: What would that little girl in the cabin think about you sitting here right now?
17: Oh, she'd be overwhelmed, but she'd be so excited because I always dreamed big. I wanted to get out. I wanted to see the world. I wanted to know what was beyond these hills.
15: The best of my interviews with Dolly Parton and a look at her extraordinary legacy of generosity, all a bit later in the show. But let's begin this morning with the race against time to find survivors from the massive catastrophic mudslide along the border between Nepal and Tibet. NBC's Janice Mackey Frayer is in Kathmandu for us. Janice, what's the latest there?
18: Willie, the search for survivors is intensifying here. And in the uncertainty, families of the missing are coming to one of the main hospitals here in Kathmandu, where they're putting up posters appealing for any information, good or bad. The death toll has reached 750 now, and there are 2,500 people officially missing. Right across the flood zone, it is a desperate search for any signs of life. 5 days after this major disaster, at least 100 workers are believed to be trapped inside a tunnel at a hydropower project. They're using thermal imaging to detect where they might be in there without roads, electricity, and phone lines operating properly. Just getting to these areas that have been hard hit is a challenge for rescue teams. It's the terrain, this catastrophic layer of mud that's making everything difficult. A few days ago, we showed you a video of a family marooned in a house surrounded by rushing water, which then receded but left this thick mud and debris. And it's only now, days later, that rescuers have finally been able to reach them. Families of Americans, dozens of them still missing, continue to hold out hope. China today confirmed that 261 foreigners, including 18 Americans, are missing in Tibet. That is the clearest information yet that we've heard from that side, where the scale of the devastation appears to be no less staggering. Earlier today, I also met some Americans from a rescue organization. They've just arrived here. They're going to help with the search. And they said that the crisis is going to leave the news cycle much faster than the hope and the help is going to arrive. So time really is critical. Willie?
15: Those images, those walls of water, just take your breath away. We're holding out hope as well. Janice Mackey Frere in Kathmandu for us. Janice, thanks so much. This morning, we are learning more about the Trump administration's move to take control of billions of gallons of oil from Venezuela. It comes amid spiking gas prices 6 months into the war in Iran and plunging approval ratings for the president. NBC's Yamiche Alcindor is at the White House with new details. Yamiche, good morning.
19: Good morning, Willie. President Trump is praising this new deal with Venezuela as a massive win for the United States. His top aides say it will bring down gas prices, but it's not clear if or when that will actually happen. This morning, details about a new deal for U.S. control of Venezuelan oil. President Trump announcing in an online post that the U.S. has entered into an agreement to have majority control of 65 billion barrels of oil from the country's reserves. A White House official saying the deal would, in effect, give the U.S. 55% ownership of a new joint venture with an unidentified private operator in Venezuela. The official adding the new entity will hold 100-year contracts for the oil fields. The news comes 7 months after the U.S. captured Venezuela's President Nicolas Maduro. At the time of the arrest, President Trump made clear oil was a top priority.
20: We built Venezuela oil industry with American talent, drive, and skill, and the socialist regime stole it from us during those previous administrations.
19: Now, President Trump saying the new agreement more than doubles American oil reserves and comes at no cost to American taxpayers. Venezuela's interim president, Delcy Rodriguez, saying the deal is historic and will have a significant impact on our nation's revival. The announcement also came exactly 6 months after the U.S. and Israel launched the war with Iran, which has spiked gas prices around the country. Now, over $4 a gallon.
21: If prices go back the way they were, I would definitely have a decent amount more money in my pocket to spend on other things.
22: Obviously, I don't want to pay this much at the tank.
19: Secretary of State Marco Rubio said the new agreement with Venezuela would lower prices at the pump, but it's not clear when that deal will scale production. Meanwhile, an NBC News review of public polling shows President Trump's approval rating on the war with Iran hovering in recent weeks between 35% and 25%. And even with Americans sour about the war in Iran, President Trump says he's in no hurry and has no time frame for when the war could end. Willie?
15: Yamiche Alcindor at the White House this morning. Yamiche, thank you. Kristen Welker is the moderator of Meet the Press. Kristen, good morning. Always great to see you. You've got another big guest this morning, Senator Ted Cruz of Texas. Fascinating to hear his take on that Senate race, not his, but that of James Tallarico, the Democrat, against Ken Paxton, the Republican there, that many people are watching. It's very close. Democrats have always fought, but ultimately lost in the last 30 years or so statewide in Texas. But could this climate of everything Yamiche just talked about, gas prices and the disapproval numbers overall, but specifically on the war with Iran 6 months in, could that tilt the race?
23: Willie, absolutely. Look, based on my conversations with Republican lawmakers and strategists, there's increasing concern about whether Republicans can hold on to the Senate overall. And the fact that a state like Texas is in play just highlights the challenges they're facing. Look, a Democrat, as you know, Willie, hasn't won a Senate seat in Texas since the 1990s. And yet this race has been deemed a toss-up by the Cook Political Report. And part of that is because of the Trump-backed candidate Ken Paxton carries some baggage. He faces all sorts of allegations from abuse of power to fraud. But then there is that broader political backdrop that Yamiche laid out that we're talking about. President Trump is facing the lowest approval ratings of his second term, dragged down by exactly what we're discussing, the war with Iran. He's also getting low marks on his handling of the economy, which is important to remind folks, that's the number one issue for voters, Willie. Republicans say with Labor Day just around the corner, if gas prices don't start to come down, if people don't start to feel better about the economy, it could really have an impact on the midterms in November and have an impact on races like the one in Texas, Willie.
15: And experts saying this Venezuela oil deal, if it does come through, could take

0: among them 18 children.
1: Israeli Prime Minister Benjamin Netanyahu, who's been accused of turning a blind eye to the violence, released a statement yesterday accusing the settlers of breaking the law and damaging Israel's standing in the world. And U.S. Ambassador to Israel Mike Huckabee, long an outspoken defender of Israel, has harshly criticized what he calls Israeli terrorists, demanding the government crack down on them, saying earlier this month,
2: "We're appalled at some of the things that have happened to families who are the victims of just criminal activity that is inexcusable and repugnant."
1: Israel's military and border police said they opened an investigation into yesterday's attack and confiscated vehicles belonging to rioters. But there were no reports of arrests.
3: And Willie, I can tell you that Aida is recovering. She has left the hospital, but she's not recovering at home. Her home is still occupied by those violent settlers. Willie?
4: We are relieved to hear Aida is out of the hospital, that you and the team are safe after a truly appalling attack there. Matt Bradley in Tel Aviv, thank you for bringing us that story. We appreciate it. NASA sent a new telescope into space just a short time ago. A SpaceX rocket carrying the Nancy Grace Roman Space Telescope blasted off the launch pad at Kennedy Space Center this morning. The new state-of-the-art telescope is more powerful than the Hubble and the James Webb telescopes and is expected to revolutionize what we know about the universe. The college football season officially kicked off on Saturday in Ireland. Bill Belichick's North Carolina Tar Heels scored an early touchdown and then relied on a stifling defense the rest of the way to beat TCU 15-10 in a Dublin slugfest. And yes, there was a rare show of emotion in Coach Belichick on the sideline near the end of the game there. Let's turn now and get a quick check of your local weather on this last Sunday of August.

Straight ahead, the highs and lows of the week, including tributes around the world to Dolly Parton, from Buckingham Palace to the top of the Empire State Building. And an extra player on the pitch during a professional soccer match. We'll see if this toddler received a red card from his mother after getting loose out there. But up next, our Sunday focus on kids and social media. After Meta agreed this week to a big settlement and some new guidelines over claims its products are hurting children, will the new rules work? And will other popular platforms adopt them too? It's all coming up on Sunday Today.

0: On Wednesday, Meta, which owns Facebook and Instagram, agreed to pay a multi-billion dollar settlement in a lawsuit that accuses the company of harming children through its addictive social media products. Even more significant than the dollar figure, though, are the policy changes Meta agreed to, including a daily limit on how long teenagers can use their platforms. Experts are cautiously optimistic this could be a sea change in the way children use social media, but only if other popular companies follow suit. NBC News business reporter Ali Canal has our Sunday focus.
1: You raise your right hand.
2: April 1994, the nation's top tobacco executives on the hot seat in front of Congress.
3: Do you believe nicotine is not addictive?
4: I don't believe that nicotine or our products are addictive.
2: All of them making that claim, despite scientific evidence to the contrary. 4 years later, they settled for billions. Fast forward to this week, social media giant Meta facing its own reckoning about the alleged harm of its products. The tech giant agreeing to pay up to $18 billion to resolve claims from a multi-state lawsuit alleging Instagram and Facebook were designed to keep kids hooked and that Meta misled the public about the risks. The company denies wrongdoing after choosing to settle with 48 states and 52 attorneys general. It has also slammed comparisons to big tobacco. And beyond the billions, big changes promised for the platforms themselves.
5: The framework we've negotiated will empower parents to easily manage their children's access to our platforms.
2: For those under 18, that means a two-hour daily limit combined across Instagram and Facebook, restricted use from midnight to 6 a.m., muted school hour notifications, and restrictions on some extreme appearance-altering filters.
6: These are significant changes that will keep your kids and mine safer.
2: But Meta does not want to act alone, saying, quote, these protections will only be truly effective if we work with our peers, TikTok and YouTube, to put the same measures in place. The company tying real money to that effort, holding back more than $5 billion of the settlement unless YouTube and TikTok make multi-billion dollar payments and adopt similar protections of their own. So far, crickets from both. Devorah Heitner is an expert on kids' relationships with technology and author of the book Growing Up in Public.
7: What does it mean if YouTube and TikTok don't sign on to this deal?
8: I think it's going to slow down the pace of change.
2: For Erin Popolo, who lost her 17-year-old daughter Emily to suicide after she was bullied on social media, that follow-through matters most.
9: The money is not the part that I'm concerned with. We need to make sure that the things that they say they're going to do, that they actually follow through on.
2: And that may be the real test.
8: The two-hour limit doesn't solve the underlying problem. If the algorithm is still optimized to keep you scrolling, what is a two-hour limit going to do?
2: But Heitner says the settlement itself could still mark a shift.
8: I do think the settlement is incredibly important because it holds Meta accountable. And these other companies, even if they don't sign on, they have to see the writing on the wall.
0: And Ali joins me now live. Ali, good morning. So experts and parents are hopeful these new guidelines could improve kids' relationship with social media. But we know teenagers have found ways around existing restrictions pretty easily. So how will these ones be enforced?
7: Hey, Willie, good morning. And you're absolutely right. That's the hard part. And there are really three layers to this. First, Meta has to accurately identify who is under the age of 18. One attorney who I spoke with told me that's one of the most underappreciated elements here. Second is the potential for circumvention. So Devorah Heitner, who we just spoke to, said that teens are pretty tech savvy. They can get around many of these time-based restrictions. And third is the TBD of whether TikTok and YouTube join in here, both those companies facing similar types of lawsuits. But even if they do adopt the same sorts of protections, Heitner says jumping from app to app, it's already baked into the way that we use social media, which makes these kinds of time limits that much harder to enforce. Willie?
0: A fascinating look at something that I can tell you as a parent of two teenagers really is the story of our time. Ali, thanks so much for bringing it to us. We appreciate it. Coming up next here, a special look back at my conversations over the years with the one and only Dolly Parton as we celebrate the life of an American original and a light in the world. And then another life well lived, the actress who chased her Hollywood dream only after a long career as a school librarian. And as we head to break, a special moment at the International Tennis Hall of Fame in Newport, Rhode Island on Saturday. Roger Federer, one of the all-time greats with 20 Grand Slam titles, inducted into the hall, along with our longtime NBC colleague, Mary Carrillo, Hall of Famer on the court and on TV as well. Our photo of the week shows Roger and Mary embracing after their induction. They'll be watching along with the rest of us as the best players in tennis try to follow in their footsteps when the U.S. Open singles draw begins this morning in the final major of the year.

0: That is Carly Pearce singing 9 to 5 with a special appearance from Jelly Roll at last night's star-studded Grand Ole Opry tribute to Dolly Parton. Dolly invited Pearce to join the Opry in 2021, and Dolly first sang on that hallowed stage in 1959 at the age of 13. We all have been spending time with Dolly this week, listening to her music, remembering her extraordinary story, and marveling at her acts of generosity. I've been lucky on several occasions over the years to enjoy the gift of Dolly Parton's company. When you visit Dolly at her popular resort and theme park in Pigeon Forge, Tennessee, you are struck by the fact that the global icon in front of you grew up just over the mountain in a small cabin with 11 siblings and no electricity or running water. Dolly's passing has felt like a collective loss as the world mourns a woman who was all talent, love, and light. This morning, we look back at my many conversations with the truly one-of-a-kind Dolly Parton.
1: Here you come again. Just when I'm about to get my...
0: Here it is, Dolly. You're all career in one place.
1: I know. There's about 72 album covers, I think, on this wall alone.
0: This has kind of become a little holiday tradition for us.
1: People really love us together. I'm so happy when you come down. Hi there.
2: You happy to see Dolly?
0: Always a gracious and charming host.
3: Dolly, my name is Jolene.
1: Hi, Jolene. Are you really Jolene? Good to see you.
0: Dolly Parton first welcomed me to Dollywood in 2013.
1: This is a replica of our old Tennessee mountain home. Of course, our house was never this big nor never this clean.
0: This replica is at the heart of Dollywood.
1: Yeah.
0: Why was it so important for you to put it here?
1: Well, it's just the center of things. Kind of the heart of the matter, so to speak.
0: Dolly, I came in here on Dolly Parton Parkway, and we're sitting outside a giant theme park that bears your name. What would that little girl in the cabin think about you sitting here right now?
1: Oh, she'd be overwhelmed, but she'd be so excited, because I always dreamed big. I wanted to get out. I wanted to see the world. I wanted to know what was beyond these hills.
0: If you had to pick one song to sing from the Dolly Parton catalog, which would it be?
1: Well, now that's a tricky question. I have couple of songs, but my personal favorite song that I like to do is The Coat of Many Colors, because it's a true story.
4: Back through the years I go wandering once again.
0: I was back in Pigeon Forge 2 years later when Dolly released a movie called The Coat of Many Colors, inspired by her childhood in the mountains of East Tennessee.
4: My coat of many colors that my mama made for me.
1: We didn't have any money, but we were rich in things that money don't buy, you know, like love and kindness and understanding. Mama used to help make little clothes, you know, and stuff. And when I got to be a teenager, I wanted to kind of wear clothes and kind of push them together and push them up. And she said, you better not tell your daddy I did this.
0: But she did it
1: she
0: for
1: did
0: you?
1: She did it for me. In fact, I used to steal the shoulder pads out of my grandma's winter coat to make me a push-up bra. My poor grandma would say, where is my shoulder pads? So, I don't know.
4: Jolene, Jolene, Jolene, Jolene.
0: While much was made over the years about Dolly's flashy appearance, her talent is what took her from that tiny cabin to the top of the music world. The 11-time Grammy winner wrote more than 3,000 original songs over her six-decade career.
1: Can you hear that? Yeah, I don't know if you can hear that or not. I tumble out of bed and stumble to the kitchen.
0: Including the Oscar-nominated 9 to 5 from the hit 1980 movie in which Parton also starred.
4: Working 9 to 5, what a way to make a living.
0: Where does that fire come from in you?
1: I'm just very musical. You know, I have a lot of passion, and I have a lot of love, and I'm the kind of person that if I didn't have plenty to do, I'd turn all that energy in on myself, and that probably wouldn't be too good.
0: Our 2020 conversation dug deeper into Dolly's most famous songs.
4: And
0: now, I Will Always Love You, there's some mythology around that song that maybe you wrote Jolene and I Will Always Love You on the same night or the same week. Can that be true?
1: Well, it is. It's got to be true. We were looking through my files to get all my old cassettes when they were putting them on the hard drives or whatever they call it to save them. And the guy that was doing it, he said, do you realize that Jolene and I Will Always Love You were on the same cassette? So that must have been a really good night.
0: I was going to say, that might be the greatest night in the history of American songwriting. That's just incredible. I was interested to read you say that when you heard Whitney Houston sing your song, it was one of the most powerful moments, not just of your career, but of your life.
1: I was just driving home one day, had the radio on, and then I heard her singing the Eva, and it still didn't click. And then all of a sudden, when she started singing the song, it was overwhelming. And I pulled over to the side of the road because I was afraid I wrecked. It was just overwhelming.
2: Dolly has been the glittering North Star for generations of musicians, as many, like Grammy winner Lainey Wilson, have told us.
0: You got a whole song about it, What Would Dolly Do? Yeah. Which is, I think, a good way for anybody, by the way, to live their life, guided by the example of Dolly Parton.
3: She gives 190% with everything that she does. She makes you feel like she knows you. She makes you feel like you're seen. And now that I know her, I feel like she's just taught me even more.
0: Isn't it crazy to say out loud, now that I know her?
3: Now that I know
0: her. If little Lainey in Baskin knew that you'd be buddies with Dolly Parton.
3: That's weird. That's weird. I'm not going to lie to you. I'm not. Yep.
1: I'm like a Cinderella to them, like an over exaggerated doll.
5: Still get a big thrill from a crowd, Dolly, here on stage.
1: Yeah, I do.
0: Do you remember a point in your life, in your career, when you said, oh my gosh, I think I've made it?
1: I don't even think I've reached that point yet.
0: Come on, Dolly.
1: I'm serious.
0: There's a theme park with your name on it.
1: Well, there is. I know. It's like they're like steps, though, because I'm always dreaming, though, of bigger and better things.
2: Dolly never shied from the spotlight, but she did manage to keep one part of her life private, her 59-year marriage to Carl Dean, who died last year.
0: It's kind of impressive, actually, that he, after 50 years, has managed to stay out of that spotlight.
1: I know. Well, that's because he really does not want to be in it. And I've also respected that privacy and have kept him out of it.
2: Thank you. Now reunited with her beloved husband, Dolly Parton long ago became an angel on earth to millions around the world.
1: All the hard work I've done has allowed so many great things to happen. It's like I work all the time. That's why somebody says, you never age. I said, when have I got time?

I will cherish forever those conversations and the private moments I was lucky enough to share with Dolly. Our thoughts this morning are with Dolly's family and our friends at Dollywood, who always have welcomed us with that Smoky Mountain hospitality. We'll have more on Dolly's extraordinary legacy of philanthropy in just a moment. And a note, you can listen to my most recent conversation with Dolly in full on the Sunday Sit Down podcast, available wherever you get yours. You also can watch an extended interview with Dolly and me by subscribing to NBC News. Just scan the QR code to check it out online. And next week, as promised, a new Sunday Sit Down with one of the many artists who calls Dolly an icon, crossover country star Megan Maroney, as we chat on a New York City subway ride to her sold-out concert in Brooklyn. Megan Maroney, next week on Sunday Today. Let's turn now and get another quick check of your local Sunday weather.

Ahead on Sunday today, our highs and lows of the week, including the pure, unfiltered joy of meeting your newborn sibling for the first time and the big responsibility now of being a big brother. But up next, the extraordinary generosity of Dolly Parton, who put books into the hands of millions of children and came to the aid of her people in their darkest hours. Sunday Today is coming right back.

0: Last year, Dolly Parton's Imagination Library donated 40 million books to children around the world. For more than three decades now, the program has been delivering books to the families of children from birth to age five in an effort to increase childhood literacy. Like so much of what Dolly did in her life, the transformative library connects back to her roots in East Tennessee. Dolly's father, Robert Lee Parton, worked hard for his 12 children, but he never learned to read or write. In 1995, Dolly launched the Imagination Library in his honor, hoping to prevent young children from falling behind before they even get started.
1: If you can read, you can teach yourself anything.
0: Since its inception, the Imagination Library has donated more than 300 million books.
1: I probably am as proud of this as anything I will ever do.
0: Shortly after opening her own theme park in the Smoky Mountains where she grew up, Dolly established the Dollywood Foundation. Its first initiative was to offer $500 to every 7th and 8th grader in Sevier County, Tennessee, who finished high school. The dropout rate soon fell from 35% to 6%.
2: I have a deep understanding of the kids, especially the ones that have a hard time going to school.
0: Meanwhile, Dollywood, with its down-home feel and world-class roller coasters, has created tens of thousands of jobs and remains the county's largest employer. When wildfires devastated East Tennessee in 2016, Dolly held a benefit concert that raised $13 million for victims she called My People.
1: I've always believed that charity begins at home.
0: Then she personally offered $1,000 a month to anyone who lost their home to help them get back to their feet. After Hurricane Helene ravaged parts of Appalachia a couple of years ago, Dolly was there again with $1 million and a song.
1: Helene, Helene, Helene, Helene, you came in here and broke us all apart.
0: Dolly made headlines in 2020 when, in the darkest days of the pandemic, she donated $1 million to Vanderbilt University in Nashville for research that led to the Moderna COVID vaccine. And then there were the quieter acts of generosity. Dolly confirmed only recently that when Whitney Houston's 1992 version of I Will Always Love You became a long-running number one hit, Dolly took the big spike in royalties from her iconic song and invested them directly into a distressed, predominantly black neighborhood in Nashville, transforming it.
1: I just give from my heart. I never know what I'm going to do or why I'm going to do it. I just see a need, and if I can feel it, then I will.
0: The world is feeling the hole left by Dolly Parton, but maybe we can fill it by being a little more like her. Rest in peace, Dolly. We will always love you. This week, we highlight another life well lived and a woman who had some of that Dolly spirit. Growing up in New Jersey, Bunny Levine dreamed of being an actress, reciting lines from Golden Age movies and performing in school plays. She made it to Hollywood, eventually. Bunny put those ambitions on hold for decades while she raised her three children and worked as a teacher and librarian in Teaneck, New Jersey. It wasn't until she retired that Bunny finally chased her dream. She took acting lessons and began to audition, making her film debut at the age of 60 in the 1988 cult classic Slime City. That role launched a career that now includes more than 100 credits in some of the most beloved shows on television, from Gilmore Girls.
3: Hello, Mrs. Thompson.
4: Hello, dear.
0: To Everybody Loves Raymond.
4: I can't get mixed up in that nonsense.
0: New Girl.
5: That would be wonderful.
0: Jury Duty.
6: It's just not my thing.
0: And Shameless, among many others.
7: And I thank God every day that he came into my life.
0: Bunny also played parts in Adam Sandler movies.
8: You don't have a stomach ache.
0: And even appeared with Ryan Gosling and Emma Stone in the Academy Award-winning La La Land. Together, Bunny and her late husband Bernie founded an organization called Actors Connection to help artists of all ages to launch their careers. Bunny Levine, who reminds us it is never too late to chase the dream, died last week at home in Tarzana, California. She was 97 years old.

It is time for the highs and lows of the week, and our first high goes to who else but Dolly Parton. Fans across the country and around the world paid tribute to Dolly this week, setting up memorials in Hollywood, Nashville, and beyond. President Trump ordered all flags in the United States to be flown at half staff until September 1st in memory of Dolly. On Tuesday night at 9:25, a nod to 9 to 5, the Empire State Building sparkled pink in a glowing tribute. And in London, the King's Guard played 9 to 5 outside of Buckingham Palace.

0: Even British royalty paying tribute to the Queen of Country. And by the way, Tennessee's governor introduced a proposal on Friday to rename the Nashville airport for Dolly. It is expected to pass very quickly. Our first low goes to whoever was supposed to have eyes on the wandering toddler who waddled into a Major League Soccer match.
1: There's a baby on the field.
2: You mentioned Chicken Little. I think she wanted a piece of the screen time.
0: There's a baby on the field. Yeah, little man got loose and hopped into the MLS game between the Minnesota United and San Jose Earthquakes. Security scooped up the toddler, who turns out to be the adorable son of Earthquakes goalkeeper Agnes Gunn. The boy quickly was returned to his mom, and whoever was playing defense on him likely got a red card back at home. Our next high goes to the unforgettable moment when an older sibling meets his baby brother or sister for the first time. Look how pumped this little dude is. Mom Megan posted a video of 6-year-old Bodie walking into the hospital room and silently screaming in excitement to meet his new baby brother, Kai, barely containing himself. Big brother did use his voice, though, for a sweet message to his new forever best buddy.
3: Hi.
4: I love you.
3: Brother, I wish for all of you in my heart, and I love you so much.
0: Oh, man, you're going to be a great big brother, Bodie. Congrats, big guy. Our final low goes to another indignity this season for fans of the last place New York Mets. It's never a great metaphor when you have an infestation of raccoons, or trash pandas, as some call them, inside your stadium. Look at this. Fans at Citi Field in Queens spotted that tiny hand reaching up through a hole to grab peanut shells. Turns out, yeah, it's a raccoon. The fans begin then to push the shells down into the hole to help the cause, before finally surrendering and just stuffing a full ballpark hot dog into the raccoon tunnel. As anyone who ever has left the top off the garbage can can tell you, that guy will be back for more. They do have great food at Citi Field.

We were very happy to get more of your Sunday Today mugshots this week, starting across the top with my man Ross at Capitol Reef National Park in Utah, standing here in front of the Hickman Bridge Natural Rock Formation. That is such a great shot, Ross, that I'm going to allow the Red Sox hat, bud. We are wishing a very happy 75th birthday to Victoria in Tampa, celebrating with our mug and a good-looking chocolate cake back there. Hope you had a great day, Victoria. How about this group and a classic car? Honore, Susan, Eileen, Rick, Tom, and Paul brought their mugs to Jasper on the lake there in Alberta, Canada. Very impressive six-pack of mugs there and a nice ride. This is Mark and David at an elevation of 5,577 feet as they hike the Nordkette mountain range above the beautiful city of Innsbruck, Austria. Impressive effort, guys. Thanks for bringing us along. Joseph and Celia are celebrating 52 years of marriage on a trip to Lille, France, here in front of the Place du Général de Gaulle. Congratulations, guys, and merci. Check out this group in Lucca, Italy. Jay, Annie, Jeff, Evie, Adam, Katie, and Patrick on a trip to celebrate Ginny's 70th birthday. She's the one holding the mug there. Happy birthday, Ginny. And we close this morning with a classic mug shot. Yes, we woke up one day last year to a submission from Dolly Parton, a singer from Nashville, Tennessee. Dolly wanted us to know about her new pirate-themed show in Florida, and we decided she probably would make the cut that week. Thank you, Dolly. Send us a photo of you and your mug with the hashtag SundayToday. You might see yourself next week. And remember, you can get that big old Sunday Today mug online at NBCStore.com. Thank you for spending part of your morning with us. Go out there and live like Dolly. And we'll see you right back here next week on Sunday Today.

0: This Sunday, on the ballot. With just 65 days until the midterms, President Trump wants voters to think he's on the ballot in November.
1: What I really want you to do is pretend, please, that I'm on the ballot.
0: But with low approval ratings, economic worries, and the Iran war now 6 months old, can President Trump still drive Republicans to the polls? I'll talk to Republican Senator Ted Cruz of Texas and Democratic Congressman James Clyburn of South Carolina. Plus, lake effect. President Trump escalates his trade war with Canada, signing an order to rename Lake Ontario to Lake America.
1: We're going to be changing the name of Lake Ontario, effective immediately, to Lake America.
0: And divided? As Democrats work to defend the Michigan Senate seat, their nominee apologizes for comments about a synagogue attack and raises new questions over his ties to a controversial ally.
2: Don't any reporter ask me again about Hassan Piker. It's not what November is about.
3: The question right now is, how do we get together to beat Donald Trump?
0: Joining me for insight and analysis are NBC News senior national political reporter Sahil Kapoor, Amna Nawaz, co-anchor of PBS NewsHour, Adrian Elrod, former senior advisor to the Harris campaign, and Lonnie Chen, a fellow at the Hoover Institution. Welcome to Sunday. It's Meet the Press.
4: From NBC News in Washington, the longest-running show in television history, this is Meet the Press with Kristen Welker.
0: Good Sunday morning. With just 10 weeks to go until the midterms, the campaign is entering a new phase with President Trump at the center. The Iran war is past 6 months with no clear off-ramp. A trade war with Canada threatens higher prices. And the battle for the Senate is expanding with six races now toss-ups, five of them Republican seats, Alaska, Iowa, Maine, Michigan, Ohio, and Texas. Next week, President Trump and Vice President Vance will headline the GOP's first ever midterm convention in Dallas. It comes as President Trump is telling Republicans to make November about him and his record. Campaigning in Texas this week, Speaker Mike Johnson put it bluntly.
5: The president's going to look right into the camera to his base and he's going to say, I am on the ballot. We got to get everybody to turn out.
0: And joining me now is Republican Senator Ted Cruz of Texas. He's the author of the new book, Going Further, the incomparable Clarence Thomas. Senator Cruz, welcome back to Meet the Press.
6: Good morning, Kristen. Good to be with you.
0: Good to have you. I have your book right here, Going Further. We are going to discuss it in just a moment, but I do want to start off talking about the race in your great state of Texas, which has captured the nation's attention. You have endorsed Ken Paxton over James Tallarico. But the senior senator from Texas, John Cornyn, who, of course, lost to Ken Paxton in a primary, who served 24 years in the Senate, said this week, quote, Paxton's a poor campaigner. He's lazy and doesn't raise money. And he basically is not offering a very compelling case for his election. This is unfortunately shaping up to be a close and I hope not disastrous election, but it ain't looking good right now. Do you agree with Senator Cornyn that Paxton is lazy and a poor campaigner?
6: Well, listen, I think primaries can often be bitter and you often see hurt feelings. That's part of the process. It's also part of the process that when the primary is over, that you come together and you focus on the general election. At the end of the day, this is not about how any one particular person feels about any one particular candidate. This is about the people of Texas. This is about who will best represent 32 million Texans. And on that, I think the answer is very, very clear. Ken Paxton is a strong conservative who is going to fight for low taxes, low regulations, lots of jobs, to secure the border, to support law enforcement, to protect our constitutional rights. That's what Texans want. That's what we believe in. James Tallarico is a far-left radical candidate. He is extreme. This is someone who says God is non-binary. This is someone who says there are six genders. I don't know what those six genders are, but that's not what most Texans believe. This is someone who says, on our southern border, we should put out a welcome mat to welcome illegal immigrants into this country. Again, that's not what Texans believe. And this is someone who is now on video saying we should dismantle capitalism. I understand that the DSA Marxists who are taking over the Democrat Party want to dismantle capitalism. You know what? That ain't Texas. Texas is open for business. And so I have every confidence when the voters move into the fall, get right before Election Day, when they look at Ken Paxton's record, when they look at James Tallarico's record, I think it's going to be an easy choice. I believe Ken Paxton will be the next senator from Texas.
0: Senator Cruz, as you know, Ken Paxton does have his own political baggage, including allegations of securities fraud, mortgage fraud, bribery. Can Ken Paxton win without Cornyn's support?
6: Ken Paxton can most absolutely win. He's been elected statewide over and over and over again. And Ken Paxton, I think, will win because he has a record. He supports policy positions that are consistent with the voters of Texas. You know, Kristen, I think about when I first ran for office, when I was first elected to the Senate 14 years ago. And right before going to give a speech, Heidi gave me the best political advice I've ever gotten in my life. She pulled me aside and she said, Ted, remember, it's not about you. It's about them. It's about their future, their kids, their hopes, their dreams. That's what this election is about. So it's easy in the world of the media to throw attacks and go into the gutter and say all sorts of things attacking the individual candidates. But at the end of the day, the question is, which candidate is advancing and fighting for and will support policies that help the people of Texas? And which candidate is advancing and supporting policies that will hurt the people of Texas? Look, Texas saw 12 million illegals flood into this country under Democrats' open border policies. We don't want to see that again. Texans saw the pain of the bad economic policies under Joe Biden and the Democrats. We don't want to see that again. I think that's what's going to decide the election.
0: Senator, this is not the media saying these things, though, about Ken Paxton. This is John Cornyn. Do you want to see John Cornyn out on the campaign trail with Ken Paxton? Do you think that's the only way he can shore up those critical voters that he's probably going to need to win the state?
6: Look, as I said, the primary is over. And at this point, I'm friends with both Ken and John. I understand their hurt feelings. That is human nature. I'm focused on the people of Texas. And I think the voters are going to be focused on the people
0: of
6: Texas.
0: You think Republicans are going to hold the Senate, question. Senator? Are Republicans going to hold the Senate?
6: I do. And listen, I think Republicans are going to win Texas for the same reason I think Republicans are going to win Michigan, because Abdul al-Sayed is a radical Islamist, dangerous candidate. He is far out of touch with the mainstream.
0: All right.
6: And when the Democrats nominate candidates, James Tallarico would be a great Senate candidate in California. He would fit in. This is a guy who runs a meat-free campaign because meat is destroying the world. That fits very well in Berkeley. It does not happen to fit into the great state of Texas.
0: All right. Let's talk about the war with Iran, which, as I said, has now hit its 6-month mark this week. It's notable because President Trump said the war would only last a few weeks. He posted this image of himself, Senator, declaring, quote, mission accomplished. You see it right there in the bottom right hand corner. Senator, do you agree with President Trump that it's mission accomplished in Iran?
6: Well, listen, I think there are multiple missions. If you look at the initial mission that the Trump administration laid out, which is to degrade and eliminate Iran's military capacity, then I think the answer is unequivocally yes. If you look at their ballistic missile supply is almost entirely destroyed, their drone supply is almost entirely destroyed, their drone and ballistic missile manufacturing capability has been leveled to the ground. Their air force is in rubble on the runway. Their navy is sunken at the bottom of the ocean. Much of their senior leadership has been eliminated. So in terms of military objectives, I think that is correct. Now, if you also look at the objective of imposing economic harm right now with the blockade that we are holding on Iran, Iran is facing $500 million a day of economic costs. That is enormous cost that is ratcheting up. The economy is in free fall. Now, I would like to see the longer term objective be regime collapse. The Ayatollah and the mullahs are radical Islamist zealots. They hate America. The Ayatollah routinely chants death to America. The Ayatollah hired hitmen twice to try to murder President Trump. This regime, the Islamic regime of Iran, has been the world's leading state sponsor of terror for 47 years. So what I've been urging is for President Trump and the Trump administration to arm the protesters, so that the people of Iran, arm the Kurds, and let the protesters remove this regime from power. Not American boots on the ground, but the Iranian people.
0: Senator, I hear you arguing that military objectives have been achieved. If that's the case, why can't the troops come home? There are still some 50,000 troops there.
6: Well, but the troops are not active combat operations have largely ceased. There are occasional skirmishes, but the active military conflict has reduced significantly. The major operation now is the blockade. The blockade is imposing economic sanctions, and every day that pressure on the regime grows. I think economic sanctions are powerful. I believe they'd be much more powerful if the protesters, at the beginning of this conflict, the Iranian regime began by murdering somewhere between 10,000 and 40,000 protesters. It was horrific. It shows who this regime is. Frankly, Kristen, it's not fair to expect some Iranian protester standing there with a rock to stand.

0: protesters, particularly the Kurds, who have a long history of being effective fighters. If we arm them and let them, it's not our business to determine who the government of Iran is, but it is our business to say the government of Iran should not be a radical theocrat who hates America and is trying to kill Americans. And you, President Trump is acting as a strong commander-in-chief to keep the American people safe.
1: You take me to my next question. Let's turn to Venezuela, this deal that President Trump announced on Friday to take control of more than 65 billion barrels of oil there. Senator Cruz, you have been calling for free and fair elections in Venezuela, which the administration has been promising since it arrested Nicolas Maduro. Do you believe elections should be held in Venezuela before any oil deal is finalized?
0: Well, let me start by saying that the oil deal as announced sounds like it could have a very positive impact on the United States, on the United States economy, on American jobs, and a very positive impact on gas prices over the long term. 65 billion barrels of oil is an enormous amount of oil. And so I commend President Trump for an agreement that, on its face appears to have a really positive economic benefit for America. The question you asked, the answer is absolutely yes. There need to be democratic free elections in Venezuela. Delcy Rodriguez was Nicolas Maduro's vice president. Maduro was illegitimate. He was a Marxist. He had seized power contrary to, the will of the voters. And from the beginning, I have been urging, and I believe the administration is working towards this, that there should be free and fair elections.
1: Before an oil deal is finalized?
0: To decide who the leader should be. I don't think the timing matters as much of the one versus the other. I think the oil deal will move as rapidly forward as it can. And by the way, you also have Chevron looking to put billions of dollars of investment to expedite the production of the oil. That will benefit American consumers and benefit American jobs. But I think free and fair elections need to proceed, and they need to proceed rapidly. I believe they should proceed no later than midway through next year. And so my hope and understanding is the administration is working and working rapidly to do that.
1: Okay, a lot more to get to, and we're running out of time here. The 2028 presidential race will begin right after the midterms, as you know, Senator. You addressed speculation that you might be considering another run for office. I want to play that and get your reaction on the other side.
2: It's no secret that I want to be president. I ran for president.
3: Are you going to run
2: close.
3: Again? Are you going to run again?
2: Time will tell.
1: Are you seriously considering running for president in 2028, Senator?
0: You know, the book of Ecclesiastes tells us there's a time for every season, and this is not that season right now. This is the season of the midterms, and I'll tell you, I'm spending my time on the road campaigning for candidates all over the country. These are the most consequential midterms we have ever had. In the last decade, there has not been another Republican who's campaigned for more Senate candidates, more House candidates, more gubernatorial candidates than I have. I'm going to be on the road nonstop from now to Election Day. If the Democrats take the Senate and House, we will see the entire Trump legislative agenda grind to a halt. We will see nonstop impeachment circus. We will see a relentless attack of subpoenas and investigation. And I think most voters don't want massive gridlock and obstruction from Washington. That's what the Democrats are campaigning on. They're campaigning on, we hate Donald Trump. I think most Americans want to see good policies, good jobs put in place. And so I'm going to spend my time between now and Election Day fighting for the midterms.
1: And just quick yes or no, because I want to get to your book. You clearly, it's on the table, though, a possible run.
0: As I said, there will be a time for that conversation.
1: Okay, let's talk about your book, Going Further, The Incomparable Clarence Thomas. I did read the book, Senator. You acknowledge in this book you are writing about a controversial figure in American life. We're not going to get into all of his controversies here, of course. But you describe in detail his painful, his impoverished upbringing as a black boy in the 1950s. What do you see as the biggest misconception about Justice Clarence Thomas?
0: Well, I think for a lot of folks on the left, they don't understand who he is, and they've been fed a lot of reasons to just hate him. We're in such a partisan world that the two sides yell at each other. And so if you're coded left, Thomas, sort of like Donald Trump, is coded right, and you're supposed to hate him. I believe Clarence Thomas is a true American hero. I've known him for over 30 years. this book began because I went to him and asked, and he

0: he agreed to sit and do about 9.5 hours of one-on-one exclusive interviews, and that's a lot of the basis for the material in the book. And I have to say, his life journey is extraordinary. As you mentioned, Kristen, he was born in abject poverty in rural Georgia, Pinpoint, Georgia. He was raised by his grandparents. His grandfather was a hard man who taught him discipline, who worked him to the bone. He actually studied for years to be a priest. His first desire, the world almost didn't have Justice Thomas. The world almost had instead Father Thomas. But then in the 60s, he grew disillusioned with the church. He didn't see the church as standing up nearly effectively enough to racial discrimination, racial bigotry. And so he left the seminary and he got angry. He was angry at God. He was angry at the church. And he went to college. He went to Holy Cross and then Yale Law School. And at college and law school, Clarence Thomas was an angry left-wing radical. He was in camo pants and combat boots. He had Malcolm X posters
1: on
0: the wall.
1: Can I pick up on that point, Senator?
0: Rallies. He was part of a riot in Harvard
1: Square. Can I pick up on that point? Because I want to read a little bit of your book, and that's the part I want to read. You describe that time at Yale Law School. You say, quote, it would take several more years before Thomas, still an angry young man, dressed in army fatigues and out of the habit of good grooming, as he put it, would be able to purge his heart of anger and come to embrace the conservative principles that are today the bedrock of his jurisprudence. Justice Thomas, of course, ultimately would go on to be one of the deciding factors in declaring affirmative action unconstitutional, writing, "It demeans us all." What do you say to those who argue Justice Thomas has overturned the very legal decisions that helped him get to the court?
0: Well, I would say that there is a bitterness that is directed to Justice Thomas that is profoundly unfair. If you look at Clarence Thomas, Antonin Scalia was every bit as conservative as Justice Thomas, but yet Scalia didn't have the scorn, the contempt, the derision, and the left, I think, has a real bigotry. They look at Clarence Thomas and they say, how dare a black man believe what he believes? And Clarence Thomas is someone who is not going to be told what to believe. And I will tell you, he learned many of his lessons. So I do really three things in the book. One, tell his life story, which is just extraordinary. No justice in history has come from such abject poverty, such brazen racism, to the absolute pinnacle of American law. So I tell that story. Number two, what you just referenced, Kristen, I chronicle the shift from an angry left-wing radical to one of the most important conservative leaders to have ever lived. And then third, what I do is I take, he is now the second longest Supreme Court justice in history. In 2 years, Clarence Thomas will be the longest serving Supreme Court justice America's ever had. I try to take 35 years of jurisprudence and explain it in a way that is real and accessible. This book, you don't have to be a lawyer to read this book. This book is designed so that you can know Clarence Thomas. And you look at the question of race. For him, the question of race, you know, when he came out of Yale Law School, he was at the top of his class. He went and interviewed at law firms, and not a single law firm would hire him.
1: Yeah.
0: Because when the law schools are essentially saying we're hiring based on race and not on merit, they didn't believe he had the learning. That I recount the story that he took a 15-cent sticker from a cigar box and he stuck it on his Yale Law School degree because that's what he thought the degree was worth. And he's experienced firsthand the negative consequences of discriminating based on race. And
1: Senator,
0: Clarence Thomas believes, and I think he's right in this, that the Constitution does not allow discriminating based on race, that it is pernicious.
1: All right. Senator Ted Cruz, unfortunately, we are out of time, but thank you very much for joining us. We really appreciate it.
0: Thank you, Kristen.
1: And when we come back, Democratic Congressman James Clyburn joins me next.

0: Welcome back. Joining me now is Democratic Congressman James Clyburn of South Carolina. Congressman Clyburn, welcome back to Meet the Press.
1: Well, thank you very much for having me back.
0: Well, thank you so much for being here. I do want to start with what we just heard from Senator Cruz. We were talking about, of course, Justice Clarence Thomas. In 1991, you actually testified in favor of Clarence Thomas's confirmation to the Supreme Court. I want to play a little bit of that video.
2: It's a pleasure for me to be here today to present testimony in favor of my good friend Clarence Thomas. I've known Clarence for 10 years, and I consider him to be a personal and professional friend. In spite of the fact that he shares a conservative Republican philosophy.
0: Do you stand by your decision to make the case for Clarence Thomas's confirmation?
1: Absolutely not. You know, I have made mistakes in my life, and that's one that I made, and I will own up to that mistake. The fact of the matter is, I had faith and confidence in the fact that his background and experiences would instruct him in his professionalism, especially sitting on the bench. We had worked together when he was chair of the Equal Opportunity Commission, and of course I was running the state agency here in South Carolina. We had differences over how that agency should run, but I also thought that he believed in precedence of the law. And I thought, sure, that he would be there upholding those precedents set down in 1954 in the Brown v. Board of Education decision. I thought that he would follow those court decisions that upheld the Voting Rights Act, the Civil Rights Act. I had no idea that Clarence Thomas would rebel the way he has against his own background and experiences. He was raised by his grandfather, and he has shown very little sensitivity to the environment his grandfather grew up down there in Pinpoint, Georgia, just south of where I now sit. And so, yes, that was a mistake on my part, and I own up to it.
0: Okay, well, since we are on the topic of the court, let's speak more broadly about it. Former Vice President Kamala Harris shares some of your criticisms. Clearly, she's called for expanding the Supreme Court from 9 justices to 13. Do you support adding 4 more seats to the Supreme Court, Congressman?
1: Yes, I do. I think that we are in a position now that calls for some significant actions taken by the Congress, and we ought to expand. And 13 is a pretty good number. A baker's dozen will be a good number to have on the court. And I would hope we would get people on the court who will follow the constitutional underpinnings of this great nation of ours. The 13th, 14th, and 15th Amendments have been interpreted different ways over the years. And we had in the Warren Court an interpretation of those amendments that I thought would be set for the future of the country. We have now a Supreme Court that has decided to reverse course and take this country back, I say, to those rulings of Justice Taney that said that no black man has any rights that a white man must respect. That was the Supreme Court that made that decision. I hope that Clarence Thomas would follow the modern underpinnings of that Constitution of ours, but he has not done so. In fact, he has decided to go all the way from an angry leftist to a very angry rightist.
0: Okay, let's talk about the midterms and let's talk about your state of South Carolina. Senator Darlene Graham, as you know, the sister of the late Senator Lindsey Graham, did win her primary. She's going to be facing off against Dr. Annie Andrews, the Democrat running in that Senate race. Do you believe Dr. Andrews can win, given that no Democrat has won that Senate seat since the 1990s, Congressman?
1: I do believe Dr. Andrews can win, and I do believe that she will win. The only thing that will stop her from winning this race is for us to not do our part to turn out the vote. I have said before, and people seem to misrepresent this, we have to do a better job of turning our base voters out. When the other side is turning out 71% and we are turning out 59%, we need to take stock of why that is happening. But that did happen in the last election. I take some responsibility for that. I've been working on that very vigilantly. I spent yesterday and the day before, and I'll be spending time this afternoon working on the turnout the vote effort that I think will update of what we've been doing in the last few years and make for a much better turnout. And if that were to happen, I think Dr. Andrews will do well in this election.
0: Congressman Clyburn, I had the opportunity to interview Leader Hakeem Jeffries, and he has not ruled out impeaching President Trump should Democrats take back control of the House. But some Democrats have said to me privately that that would just be a distraction to impeach President Trump for a third time. Do you believe Democrats should impeach President Trump if they take back the House?
1: If the Democrats were to take back the House, and I feel confident that we will, our first order of business ought to be developing an accessible and affordable campaign effort that will yield what I would call making this country's greatness accessible and affordable for all of its citizens.
0: Do you rule out impeachment?
1: Forget about the American people.
0: Do you rule out supporting
1: impeachment? I don't rule it out, but I don't rule it in. No, I don't. Okay. But I don't think that should be our priority if we get into office. Our priority ought to be making housing, education, energy, health care affordable and accessible for all of our citizens. Impeaching the president will not do that. We need to focus on what is necessary to make education available for our children, making health care affordable for our children, making housing affordable, making energy affordable. That's where the focus ought to be.
0: Okay. Congress.
1: And we can walk and chew gum at the same time and maybe do both.
0: All right. Few more questions for you, and we're almost out of time. I have to ask you about what's happening in Michigan, the Senate race there. Dr. Abdul El-Sayed has apologized to Jewish Democrats for comments he made after the attack on a synagogue in March when he said, quote, hurt people, hurt people. That comes as he's also faced scrutiny over his association with Hassan Piker, who some Democrats this week denounced for what they called anti-Semitic remarks from Piker. Do you believe that this divide within the Democratic Party over Israel and anti-Semitism is becoming a political liability that could hurt Democrats in November?
1: I don't think it will hurt Democrats at all. Some Democrats who get painted with that brush will have to defend the things that they've said. I have spoken with the good doctor. He's our nominee. I support his election. I take him at his word. He has apologized. He says he will not campaign with Piker anymore. I think that it's worth taking him at his word. All of us deserve second chances.
0: Very quickly, Rob Sand, the Democratic candidate for governor in Iowa, says former Vice President Kamala Harris should not run again in 2028. When you look to 2028, Congressman, do you think Kamala Harris should run for president again?
1: Now, that's up to Kamala Harris. I supported her when she ran the last time. I will consider her among all the others if she were to run again. But whether or not she should run is a very personal family decision that I will leave up to her and her family. And when they make that decision, right, whatever it is, I will then make determinations as to what my actions will be going forward.
0: All right. Congressman Jim Clyburn, thank you so very much for being here. We really appreciate it.
1: Thank you very much for having me.
0: When we come back, can President Trump turn the midterms into a referendum on him? And how divided are the Democrats? The panel is next.

0: Welcome back. The panel is here. NBC News senior national political reporter Sahil Kapoor, Amna Nawaz, co-anchor of PBS NewsHour, Lonnie Chen, fellow at the Hoover Institution, and Adrian Elrod, former senior advisor to Vice President Kamala Harris. Welcome to all of you. So much to talk about. Sahil, we're coming on the heels of a week where President Trump is pleading with Republicans to basically see him as being on the ballot. Based on your conversations, your sources, what are they saying to you about that strategy?
1: So firstly, Kristen, it's not a particularly new strategy. President Trump tried a version of this in 2018, said, I'm on the ticket, you've got to show up. What I'm hearing from Republicans is that, A, it's a very difficult puzzle to solve with no clear solution. There is one set of Republicans who believes it's a good idea for President Trump to lean in because that one-third of the country, the MAGA base, we know they don't particularly like turning out when he isn't on the ballot, and there's no path for Republicans unless they have a strong turnout there. He's got to bring them out. But the other problem, from another set of Republicans, I'm hearing deep anxiety because President Trump's approval rating has fallen under 40% consistently for the last few months in the averages, and his approval rating on the economy, the bottom has fallen out on that. He had always been strong on the economy. People perceived him as being a good steward of the economy. Now that's fallen to as low as the 20s. And that brings me to Ralph Alvarado, the Kentucky House candidate, who just a few days ago I reported that he'd scrubbed his website of every mention of President Trump. Look at the side-by-side there. He deleted a photo of him standing with President Trump, and he's now rebranding himself from an America First fighter to an independent leader. This is a district Trump won by 15 points. If that's not a warning sign, I don't know what is.
0: Wow. I mean, Amna, what a great anecdote. It says so much about how this strategy of nationalizing these midterms cuts both ways.
2: It does. I'll also say if President Trump wants these midterms nationalized, Democrats would agree. They would very much like these midterms nationalized. They want to tie Trump to these candidates. Look, it's undeniable he has a strong grip on the base, right? The Never Trumpers have been pushed to the fringes of the party. He also has vast resources in that MAGA Inc. super PAC that haven't yet really been deployed. And I know a lot of candidates are eager to see where those go. But as Sahil points out, low approval rating, underwater on the economy, underwater on immigration, which was also a key issue for him, rising prices for the American consumer, an unpopular war in Iran. All of this is true, right? So he could be a liability depending on the district. At the same time, he's the only force we know who can energize the base in the way that he can. Candidates will have to make a decision like Mr. Alvarado did, district by district, race by race.
0: Well, Lonnie, that's the backdrop to these hard-fought races like the ones that we're seeing play out in Texas, which is a toss-up, which is a surprise to so many people. But what do you see as John Cornyn's role? You heard me discuss it with Senator Ted Cruz. Do you think that Ken Paxton can win that race without John Cornyn out on the campaign trail? Because what he's doing right now is criticizing him from the sidelines.
3: I think ultimately Senator Cornyn will campaign on behalf of the Republican nominee. But I'm not sure it matters a whole lot to the point we've been talking about. The dynamic here in a midterm election, what it really comes down to is how do you close some of this enthusiasm gap? I think for Republicans, that's the challenge. And there's really two answers, right? One is to disqualify whatever Democrat is running. And you saw Senator Cruz try to do that with James Talrico. Tie him to the far left. Talk about some of these policy positions that are going to be unfavorable, frankly, with voters in Texas. And the second part of the puzzle is President Trump. I do think that he has a unique ability to motivate Republican voters in a way that no other Republican does. Yes. So to the idea of nationalizing the election, I don't know if the Republicans have a choice because Democrats are going to nationalize it anyway. You might as well take something that could be a disadvantage and try to use it as an advantage. Now, that's not going to work in every district. It's not going to work in every state. Mm-hmm. But part of closing this gap is bringing President Trump to the fore, I think, in a lot of these races. I think Texas is a principal example of one of those.
0: Okay, another big race we're watching in Michigan where we're seeing this debate play out over Israel. I just want to remind our viewers what happened this week. There's been a lot of attention on Abdul al-Sayed's response to comments made by streamer Hassan Piker. He's a far left-wing streamer. Piker suggested basically that pro-Israel sentiment could invite violence toward American Jews, which prompted widespread backlash. Now, al-Sayed did push back against these comments. He said he has no plans to campaign with him, as you just heard the congressman say. But Adrian, do Democrats need to more directly address this divide and these continuing questions that continue to be raised about anti-Semitism?
4: Well, I think, Kristen, regardless of what political party you belong to, you should always condemn anti-Semitism. I mean, that is just you know, campaigning 101, you know, being a human 101.
0: Yeah.
4: That's what you should do. But look, I think he's got a challenge here because, you know, he did tack so far to the left during the primary. Now he has to win a very, very close seat. We must remember that Mike Rogers, in a favorable cycle in 2024 for a lot of Republicans, but he only lost Michigan by half a point. He's on the ballot again. He is seen by, I think, a lot of sort of swing voters as somebody that they could actually work with. They see as somebody who's more middle of the road. Even though he has embraced a lot of Trump's policies, he is someone that they've known for a long time they can support. So I understand what Al-Sayed is trying to do. I also, you know, give credit to Democrats for backing him and saying, look, just like Mr. Clyburn did, he is our guy. But he's going to have a really – he's going to have to strongly condemn some of these comments even more so if he wants to try to win this seat.
0: Amna, how do you see this divide over Israel within the Democratic Party playing out in this general election cycle?
2: Yeah, I think Adrian laid it out really well there. Let's remember, El-Sayed is running in a party in which the views towards the state of Israel have shifted dramatically in recent years. They are more Democrats who are increasingly critical of Israel's war conduct, increasingly critical of U.S. aid going to the state of Israel. That's a debate that's going on in the Democratic Party. That criticism of the Israeli state policies is different from anti-Semitism, which we have seen a dangerous and dramatic surge in. So absolutely, El-Sayed's running for a big office. He should face big, tough questions, and he is. Jewish voters deserve that. They need those answers to make decisions. Muslim voters in his state and countrywide deserve answers about some of the anti-Muslim rhetoric we've seen from the president, his advisors, and sitting members of Congress. Black voters deserve answers about why Congressman Mike Collins' former staffer posted Klan and Nazi content and his son-in-law posts white nationalist content. If we all agree these associations, this language, this bigotry is dangerous, then they should all be facing those questions and not just during elections.
0: Well, it's a great point. Please stick around. We have a lot more to discuss with the panel. But when we come back, she was beloved by presidents of both parties, but determined to stay out of politics. Our look back at Dolly Parton's Washington legacy is next. Stay with us.

0: Welcome back. Dolly Parton always kept politics at arm's length, famously saying she had just as many Republican fans as Democrats. Yet her appeal reached all the way to the White House and across party lines. For more than five decades, presidents and first families embraced Dolly, drawn to her music, her personality, and her uniquely American story. The Clintons were such big fans, then First Lady Hillary Clinton even dressed up as Dolly for her birthday. But perhaps nothing captured her delicate dance with politics better than the Presidential Medal of Freedom. President Barack Obama called it a screw-up that he never gave her one. President Donald Trump offered it twice, and she turned him down both times, first because her husband was ill, then because of COVID. And when President Joe Biden approached her about the same honor, Dolly hesitated again, worried accepting it might look political. But one of her most memorable presidential moments came decades earlier. In 1979, President Jimmy Carter welcomed Dolly to Washington, where she performed for a sitting president for the first time, before singing her favorite song, Coat of Many Colors. Dolly Parton marveled at what it meant that two people from humble Southern beginnings had ended up there together.
1: I think it's a wonderful thing that we can grow up in a country where simple farm folks can grow up to be the president of the United States and be up here on stage to sing songs for the president and his wife and all you folks.

0: and she turned him down both times, first because her husband was ill, then because of COVID. And when President Joe Biden approached her about the same honor, Dolly hesitated again, worried accepting it might look political. But one of her most memorable presidential moments came decades earlier. In 1979, President Jimmy Carter welcomed Dolly to Washington, where she performed for a sitting president for the first time before singing her favorite song, Coat of Many Colors. Dolly Parton marveled at what it meant that two people from humble Southern beginnings had ended up there together.
1: I think it's a wonderful thing that we can grow up in a country where simple farm folks can grow up to be the president of the United States and be up here on stage to sing songs for the president and his wife and all you folks.

0: And welcome back. The panel is still here. Amna, let's talk about this new trade war that's brewing between President Trump and Canada. President Trump this week said he wanted to rename Lake Ontario to Lake America. What are the potential implications of this trade war coming right now, so close to the midterms?
1: I think Republican candidates are going to have to answer for it. Look, the economy is the number one issue for American voters, whether you live in a border community or not. Tariffs are felt across the country. We're still dealing with high prices. There's still stubborn inflation. We saw the Fed chair, Kevin Warsh, this week basically say there's work to be done, meaning rates are going to stay steady or maybe even go up. So Democrats want to tie the president to these policies. The candidates on the ground are going to have to defend them as Americans want to see the prices come down. But I did have a conversation with one border mayor in Ontario, Canada. Mm. He mentioned the fact they'd already been hit by steel tariffs. Mm. That meant less money coming across the border to Michigan, money to the restaurants and the breweries and a golf course there that takes Canadian dollars, too. And that's hurt both communities on both sides. He also said when there is another rhetorical kind of attack, like this renaming of the lake, Canadians dig in. They are happy to back their government, happy to back Carney, happy to ramp up this trade war.
0: Yeah, given that, Sahil, how is this playing? What are your sources telling you about how this trade war is playing out here at home?
2: Well, the implications are nothing good for the candidates who are ultimately associated with it. There are two states where I think it's going to have the biggest impact in the midterms, Maine and Michigan. Both states sell about 40% of their total exports to Canada. So there's going to be a serious economic hit because talks between the U.S. and Canada have collapsed. Both countries are hitting the gas fully on the trade war. Susan Collins of Maine is vocally objecting to President Trump's trade war. She's voted in favor of resolutions to revoke his tariffs on Canada. Mike Rogers in Michigan put out a statement yesterday saying Trump is right to put America first, essentially supporting the intent on this. You can add Ohio, Texas, and Iowa to the states where major Senate races are happening this fall, which trade a lot with Canada. So the economic implications are going to be felt. I'll give you two numbers here. A recent Reuters Ipsos poll found that the president's approval on the economy is 26%. Mm. On the cost of living, it's 20%. Those are scary numbers for Republicans on the ballot.
0: Given that it's the number one issue for voters, let's talk, folks, about 2028. There are going to be implications for everything that happens here as we look toward 2028. Lonnie, it was interesting to hear from Senator Ted Cruz. He did not want to make any announcements today about whether or not he was running for president, but clearly did not rule it out. And we actually have some reporting, sources telling our NBC News team, Courtney Cubey and others, that Defense Secretary Pete Hegseth has told people that he's also considering a potential run for president. Do you think this GOP field is going to be larger than maybe we're anticipating?
3: I do. I think there's going to be a lot of people who will run for president in 2028 for a couple of reasons. First of all, there's an economy behind running for president now. I think people do it in part to raise their own profiles, to create other opportunities, et cetera. But I think more importantly, that's the way President Trump wants it. He wants this to be an open contest where a lot of people are competing for ultimately his endorsement. The single most important factor in who the Republican nominee will be in 2028 will be who Donald Trump endorses. And the longer this sort of goes on, the longer this is an apprentice-style type audition, I think it puts President Trump in the spotlight. And I think that is ultimately what will determine who comes out of this alive.
0: Yeah, it's a great point. Adrian, what are you watching for on the GOP side? But also, obviously, there are going to be a lot of candidates in the Democratic side. Congressman Clyburn didn't give a full-throated yes, Kamala Harris should run. He said that's going to be up to her.
4: Yeah, no, I thought that comment was really interesting because he was a big supporter of hers in the previous election. Look, first of all, Mr. Clyburn's endorsement is going to be more important than ever because South Carolina is the first state. It was important before. It's really going to be important this cycle. As far as I'm concerned for the Democratic field, the more people who want to run, who have the experience, who have the qualifications, who want to make this country a better place, who want to help the American people, go for it. Jump in. I think our party is ready. And I think, frankly, our country is ready for a real debate about the issues with some new, fresh faces, some new voices who have not run for president before, and maybe some who have. But I think we're ready for a robust debate around the issues. I also agree with what Lonnie said. I think sometimes we've been perceiving that it's just going to be either J.D. Vance or Marco Rubio.
0: Right.
4: I think we're going to see a lot more on the Republican field. I think that's what Donald Trump wants. I think he wants to see an apprentice-style type of primary where he, you know, you're up or down, who's in his good graces, who's not. Because ultimately, at the end of the day, no matter how unpopular he is right now, he among the country with 20% approval ratings on some things, He is still immensely popular mm-hmm. with the MAGA base,
0: absolutely.
4: And his endorsement will dictate who wins the primary for Republicans.
3: The other thing is, I don't know that the electorate in 2028 is going to resemble what the 2026 electorate looks like. Mm-hmm. I think there's a tendency for people to want to say, well, 2026 will tell us about 2028, or it won't, quite frankly, because we don't know necessarily what the Republican Party will look like. We don't know what's going to happen with this DSA energy that we're seeing now. And a lot of that will influence who the nominees are for the respective parties.
0: Yeah, Sahil, you've spent some time in South Carolina. What's the buzz on the ground there?
2: So first, if I could just say, Ted Cruz, your interview, he dodged two of your questions about whether he's going to run.
0: Yeah.
2: Ted Cruz ran in the 2016 cycle.
0: Yeah.
2: He won 11 primaries in states. He's come closer to defeating Donald Trump than any Republican has. And I don't think he's ever stopped wanting to be president. I do expect him to run. I think there's going to be a Trump lane. Whoever Trump wants to be the nominee is going to be the favorite, probably. But there's going to be a whole others in the non-Trump lane who can genuinely compete, especially if Trump maybe sort of falls out of favor. On the Democratic side, they picked South Carolina as their first primary. Obviously, they recognize that the black vote is extremely important.
0: Yeah.
2: There are a lot of them in South Carolina. And I think James Clyburn, once again, is going to be a kingmaker.
0: Oh, he absolutely will. Anna, what are you kind of watching for as we start to see 2028 slowly start to come together?
1: You know, I think these predictions that it's going to be a noisier, messier landscape than has previously been articulated in the cycle, it's wide open, right? I think on both the Democratic and the Republican side, and that means a lot of big conversations around a lot of big issues. Specifically on the Republican side, we have not seen a modern political force like Donald Trump in this country for many generations. He's going to be a force regardless of what happens.
0: All right, guys. Fantastic conversation. Thank you all so much for being here. That is all for today. Thank you so much for watching. We will be back next week because if it's Sunday, it's Meet the Press.

0: He was definitely charismatic. He lived every single day. He knew that it was dangerous, but no one ever knew that someone would die over it.
1: He was the new kid in town, super popular, all about adventure.
2: This kid was, like, awesome.
0: He just jumped right into, like, the culture.
3: Kind of like to show off a little bit to the girls.
1: They were the neighbors just down the block, a family in fear.
4: They had had their vehicles broke into. She was scared.
1: Someone had been sneaking into their home, and now someone was in their garage.
5: This was a burglar who had broken in.
6: I'm sitting there panicking like he's coming at me.
1: In a flash, it was over.
7: I just got shot!
1: That charismatic kid, dead on the floor.
8: That's terrible. I think I screamed for hours.
1: What had happened in that garage that night?
0: It was just like the last person that would come to my mind.
1: A neighbor protecting his home or preparing a trap.
4: Makes the statement, it's showtime.
5: It's showtime.
4: Exactly.
1: A teenager, a father, a murder. No one would be the same.
0: We are all like taken aback.
1: I'm Lester Holt, and this is Dateline. Here's Josh Mankiewicz with Deadly Exchange.
9: It's a dilemma that confronts every teenager. How to simultaneously fit in with your friends and rebel against everyone else. That two-step is made a little easier by the knowledge, maybe the certainty, that you're going to live forever.
0: Kids do dumb stuff all the time.
9: And so sneaking out of the house in the dead of night to meet other teenagers, to drink, party, or just hang out, well, that's nothing new. Usually, teens sneak back home safely. This wasn't one of those times.
3: I thought it was some kind of, like, joke, and I, like, just couldn't believe it, really.
2: I was just freaking out, and I was like, it can't be, it can't be.
9: It was April 2014 when two bright foreign exchange students living in Montana slipped out of their home.
10: Oh, he's laying face down. He's barely breathing.
9: Just minutes later, their amazing American adventure came to a sudden and tragic end.
10: And where is he bleeding from? Everywhere.
8: It was horrific.
0: No one ever knew that someone would die over it.
2: It was just the worst thing that could have ever happened to us.
9: It all began so differently for Deron Day-Day, a dream come true. He was an exchange student from Hamburg, Germany, excited to soak up anything and everything American. At 17, Deron had landed in a special corner of the West, Missoula, Montana.
0: He was definitely charismatic.
9: Dana, Anna, and Chance were three of Deron's closest friends at Big Sky High School.
0: He was way different than all of the other foreign exchange students that usually come. He was really outspoken and outgoing, and he just jumped right into, like, the culture.
2: He wanted to do everything there was to do in Missoula.
5: And he was a terrific athlete.
3: Mm-hmm.
9: It was no coincidence that Jay Bostrom, the teacher who recruited Deron to Big Sky, also happened to be the school's soccer coach.
11: No holds bar, just go get it done. And when Deron played, that's how he played. I think the guys were immediately like, this guy's cool, kind of a badass, you know.
2: He was like pretty stocky kid, liked to lay people out. Yeah,
0: he was tough, for sure. He threw down.
2: Yeah.
9: And according to his friends, Deron's soccer skills and his good looks definitely helped him with the opposite sex.
3: He was always talking to girls here in America and the girls back home in Germany.
5: A man of the world.
3: Exactly. Yeah.
0: The other soccer girls always said that he would never miss a chance to take his shirt off when he's running around the field because they knew that he was going to put on a show for them.
9: Deron lived with his host parents, Randy and Kate, in the Prospect neighborhood, a hilly subdivision of Missoula.
12: He was just such a terrific kid. You could see that right off the bat.
5: And he called you mom and dad?
8: He did. He really became our son. There was no doubt about it.
9: But Deron was more than just a fun kid. He was engaged in the world.
5: This was not your typical American teenager.
8: No.
5: Who kind of wants to talk about, you know, sports stars and, you know, maybe the latest fashion and...
8: No, not at all.
12: No, it's like, so what do you think's about the situation in the Ukraine, you know.
9: By the end of the school year in 2014, Deiran had a solid circle of friends. He was tightest with another exchange student, this one from Ecuador, Robbie Pazmino.
7: We had so many things in common, the same personality with the same wishes and dreams.
3: They're a package deal.
5: You see one, you're going to see the other.
3: Oh, yeah. Mm-hmm.
9: Saturday, April 26, 2014 was no different. The boys spent the evening playing video games and listening to music in Randy and Kay's basement.
12: I went down 10:30 or so that night, told them maybe crank the music volume down a little bit.
9: But around midnight, Deiran was bored, restless, and suggested he and Robbie take a walk.
7: And I was kind of, I'm just really tired, Deiran. Like, come on. It's like, okay.
9: So while Kate and Randy slept upstairs, Robbie and Deiran slipped out the back door for a walk around the neighborhood. They headed up the nearby hill and then turned onto Deer Canyon Road. Then Robbie says Deiran suddenly walked off in a different direction, and Robbie lost sight of him.
7: It's like, he's not coming. I continue walking.
9: Robbie says he called out to Deiran, but there was no answer, so he kept walking, figuring Deiran would catch up.
7: That is when I heard someone yelling, "You're there, I see you there," something like that. After that, just the shots, like three or four shots, and I just start running.
9: Gunshots in a quiet residential neighborhood. A now terrified Robbie ran back home.
7: He was faster than I am. I said, he's probably coming. I was almost sure that he was coming.
9: But Deiran wouldn't return, and what happened to the German exchange student would simultaneously make headlines around the world and get Americans asking, how far can you go to protect your home and family?
5: When we come back...
10: 911, what are you reporting? A robbery...
13: An urgent call to 911.
10: Somebody entered into our garage, shot to a fire.
13: And an urgent question. Where was Deiran?
14: That's terrible. I think I screamed for hours.
2: I was like, there's no way possible. Nothing like this has remotely happened.
13: When Dayton...

0: Sunday morning was less than an hour old when the sound of gunshots ricocheted through the Prospect neighborhood of Missoula, Montana.
1: 911, what are you reporting?
2: A robbery.
1: Okay, and what's going on?
2: Somebody entered into our garage. Shots were fired.
3: Come on, man! Someone just got shot!
0: A robbery was rare in Prospect, but a shooting was unheard of. Dash cams captured the chaos as first responders raced to the scene.
4: Stay to the right. What's the number?
3: Stop.
0: It was all happening just a few hundred feet from where foreign exchange student Diran Dede lived with his host family.
5: I kind of woke up with a start, heard four loud pops, bang, bang, bang, you know, fairly close together, and then a pause, and then another bang.
0: Randy heard the sirens and got out of bed.
5: So I went downstairs just to make sure I could lay my hands on Robbie and Diran.
6: And he came downstairs with me and he's like, where's Diran?
5: And he said he didn't know.
0: He didn't know?
5: I thought that was kind of weird. And I looked in the rec room and didn't see Diran. And so I came back to him. I said, what's going on? Where's Diran?
0: Robbie fessed up. He and Diran had sneaked out. He told Randy how Diran had walked off on his own. And then Robbie said he'd heard gunshots. Alarmed, Randy woke up his wife, and the three of them went to Deer Canyon Road.
7: How far away from your house is this?
5: 80 yards, something like that, directly above. It's just the next street above ours.
7: So this is a neighbor's house?
8: It's a neighbor's house.
0: But when they got there, police stopped them.
8: We were just hoping Diran would just walk out somewhere, walk, you know, show up and come out the door.
4: Okay. Not around the back, though.
5: I walked up to the police officer, gave him name and description, and that's when she kind of went, well, just wait here for a second, and then came back and said, I think you guys need to go to the hospital, and that it wasn't good. And as soon as she said that, I thought, gosh, we just passed an ambulance running up there, and he must have been in the ambulance.
0: What happened on that quiet street? Did Diran and Robbie stumble into a burglary in progress? Or some violent home invasion? The police asked Robbie to answer some questions, while Kate and Randy rushed to the hospital.
8: It wasn't long after we got there that the ER doc came out and explained that his wounds were fatal and that he was no longer alive.
7: Terrible feeling.
8: It was horrible. I went outside the hospital many times and just screamed. We lost our son too. Sorry. When they brought us in to identify his body, it was horrific. Looking at his beautiful body no longer complete. It was terrible. I screamed for hours.
0: Diran Dede would never make it to his 18th birthday.
6: I thought it was a joke. I was like, there's no way possible. Nothing like this has remotely happened to me or like kind of anything in Missoula growing up. And so it was obviously a shock.
9: It was just like the last person that would come to my mind, I guess.
0: Diran's soccer coach assumed that whatever happened to his star player, it wasn't Diran's fault.
10: I'm trying to imagine, did he go to a party and get shot by another kid? Was he downtown Missoula and got in a scuffle? I didn't understand it.
0: So what did happen? Police on the scene quickly concluded only one person was shot, the intruder mentioned in that 911 call.
1: Who got shot?
2: The robber. He's badly injured.
1: Okay. So they entered your garage and who shot him?
2: My husband.
0: And cops quickly learned something those who thought they knew Diran well could scarcely imagine. Diran wasn't a random, innocent victim. The young exchange student was the apparent opposite. He was the burglar.
11: It's like someone's trying to break into your car right now.
0: Police were about to hear a story from the man holding the gun that night. A story of terror and a family under siege.
11: And we've been sketched out. We don't feel safe. I'm on edge.

0: about everything.
1: Coming up.
2: They had had their vehicles broke into. She was scared.
1: Two frightened homeowners victimized two times before. What had happened inside that garage?
0: I'm sitting there panicking, you know. They're like, he's coming at me.

0: A high school exchange student from Germany had been shot and killed during an apparent burglary inside a neighbor's garage in the quiet town of Missoula, Montana. Now, Darren Day-Day was dead, and police were investigating.
1: Does that happen a lot here? People shoot burglars who are in their homes?
2: No, it doesn't.
0: Missoula Police Department Detective Guy Baker had the case. Soon, he was interviewing the man who'd pulled the trigger.
3: Hi, Marcus.
4: Hello, sir.
3: I'm Guy Baker. I'm a detective.
0: The homeowner was Marcus Karma. Karma and his common-law wife, Janelle Flager, had just moved to Missoula. They were looking for a quiet, safe, and kid-friendly place to raise their child. Police spoke with Janelle at the scene and recorded their talk with Karma at the station.
3: So what we want to talk about is what happened tonight at your house.
0: The couple told investigators the story actually began with a burglary 3 weeks earlier. And then, just 10 days after that, the burglars returned.
2: Somebody had trespassed in their vehicles and in their garage, which was unlocked.
0: Cash, credit cards, and a cell phone were taken. The couple filed a police report, but the burglaries remained unsolved. Now, Marcus Karma said he feared they were being targeted.
5: We've pretty much been living in fear, and it sucks. And to know that we're being watched and targeted, and knowing how hard it is for you guys to actually catch a burglar with no evidence.
0: Karma said they no longer felt safe in their own home and were terrified they'd be robbed again.
5: We've been sketched out. We don't feel safe. I'm on edge about everything.
0: The couple even emailed their neighbors to warn them about the string of burglaries and to suggest everyone lock their cars and garages.
1: Having somebody burglarize you is a terrible feeling, and it does leave people feeling violated and angry.
2: Yes, I would agree.
1: So that's not uncommon for people to be upset and extremely vigilant after a burglary.
2: I'd agree, it's not.
0: The more time that passed with the burglars at large, the more fearful Marcus and Janelle said they became, in part because he was a seasonal firefighter and would have to travel for work soon, leaving mother and child alone for months.
2: She was scared that Marcus was going to be going off on a seasonal employment here soon.
0: So Karma told police his wife decided to put together a homemade security system that would warn them if another intruder showed up.
5: She's got motion sensor one, motion sensor two, and she's got...
2: She had placed a baby monitor on the east wall of the garage.
1: A video baby monitor.
2: Once the alert sounded due to the motion detector, then they could see what the baby monitor could see.
0: All of that was connected through a smartphone app. So when the motion sensors were triggered, an alert would allow them to view live video of their garage. That Saturday night, Karma said they were trying to relax after putting their son to bed.
5: I had recorded the movie Lincoln. We were watching that. About a third of the way through that, not sure what the time was. It was dark outside. But, you know, we went outside and had a smoke in the garage like we always do. We would usually leave the garage door open to air it out.
0: But 5 minutes later, an alert from the motion sensors. Someone was in the driveway. An intruder. Perhaps the same one who'd targeted them before. These photos are from the home security system. That's Darren entering the garage. Marcus Karma says he grabbed a loaded shotgun he had for protection.
5: I'm sitting there with the shotgun in my hand, and I'm staring at the lock on the front door, and I can't tell if it's locked or unlocked. And I'm starting to shake at that point. You know, the adrenaline's coming like, oh my God, these guys actually came back to the house.
0: Karma said his wife stayed back while he went out the front door and turned toward the garage.
5: A few quick steps around my front. You saw where my truck was parked, pretty much with my butt touching my grill guard. That's where I stood. And then she flipped on the light.
0: Karma told the detectives he was blinded by the sudden light and realized the only way for the intruder to get away was to go past him. Then
5: I heard something move, like a piece of metal hit the cement. Either that or a piece of metal hit a piece of metal. It sounded like either a metal wrench being picked up, or maybe the axes.
0: So Marcus Karma says he did the only thing he could to to protect himself.
5: Immediately, I fired high up into the right corner of the garage. Here I am looking at my garage. I think in total, four rounds were shot, all directly. 1, 2, 3, 4.
1: If I live in Montana, what right do I have to shoot someone who has entered my house?
2: You have the right to use any force necessary in defense of yourself, but no greater force.
1: Okay, but I mean, this was a burglar who had broken in. You don't know who he is. You know it's somebody that you don't know. And they have crossed that invisible line from outdoors to indoors. And they are, by that definition alone, I would say, a threat to me.
2: Well, you got to be able to articulate the threat.
0: And Karma told investigators there was a real threat. The garage was full of tools the intruder could grab and use against him.
5: I imagine an axe flying through the air and hitting me in the skull.
0: And Karma said he was positive he heard that scraping sound just moments before he fired the shotgun.
5: Okay. I'm describing the sound when I say it hit. Okay. But what I'm picturing in my head is I'm going to die.
0: To hear Marcus Karma tell it, he'd face down a threat. It was kill or be killed. And that was justifiable homicide. The young soccer star, who was by now in the morgue, must have had a darker side that many didn't see. Detectives decided to dig deeper into the lives of both Deer and Dede and the man who shot him. What they learned would only deepen this mystery.
4: Coming up.
1: True or false, Deeren was committing a crime.
2: He was.
4: But was Deeren the only one breaking the law?
5: It's like, showtime.
2: He said, Janelle makes the statement, it's showtime.
1: It's showtime.
2: Exactly.
4: There would be anger and astonishment on both sides when Dave.

0: when he was killed in a neighbor's garage, exchange student Diran Dede was just 2 months away from returning to his family in Germany. The man who shot him said he feared for his life. And from Diran's best friend, Robbie, police learned the teen did enter the garage to steal. As Robbie described it, Diran was not the first kid in Missoula to go sneaking into unlocked garages. He said the kids weren't after money, credit cards, or valuables. This stunt happened often enough that it had a name, garage hopping, and the target was usually beer.
1: The reason for garage hopping or garage shopping, I've heard it called both, was for kids to go in and look for alcoholic beverages that they could easily get and take.
2: Until this shooting, that sort of wasn't on anybody's radar in law enforcement.
1: No, I had not heard garage hopping, no.
0: These three friends of Diran say they've never gone garage hopping, but they know all about it.
2: You all know people who do it.
3: Yeah.
2: Or have done it.
3: Yeah.
2: Right? They understand it's illegal.
4: Mm-hmm. Yep.
2: But it seemed harmless.
4: Yeah, exactly. I mean, it's just, they're like, hey, dude, this is a way for you to get some extra beer, you know, when you're on a Saturday night.
2: I mean, did you think to yourself, you know, oh, my God, we didn't tell him how dangerous that could be?
4: But no one knew. No one would ever be like, oh, hey, don't walk into that garage. Mm-hmm. You never know if someone's going to shoot you.
0: Robbie told police Diran had done it before, but never taken cash or valuable property.
5: He wasn't a criminal. He was like a kid.
0: Beer.
1: The reason for garage hopping or garage shopping, I've heard it called both, was for kids to go in and look for alcoholic beverages that they could easily get and take.
2: Until this shooting, that sort of wasn't on anybody's radar in law enforcement.
1: No, I had not heard garage hopping, no.
0: These three friends of Diran say they've never gone garage hopping, but they know all about it.
2: You all know people who do it.
3: Yeah.
2: Or have done it.
3: Yeah.
2: Right? They understand it's illegal.
4: Mm-hmm. Yep.
2: But it seemed harmless.
4: Yeah, exactly. I mean, it's just, they're like, hey, dude, this is a way for you to get some extra beer, you know, when you're on a Saturday night.
2: I mean, did you think to yourself, you know, oh, my God, we didn't tell him how dangerous that could be?
4: But no one knew. No one would ever be like, oh, hey, don't walk into that garage. Mm-hmm. You never know if someone's going to shoot you.
0: Robbie told police Diran had done it before, but never taken cash or valuable property.
5: He wasn't a criminal. He was like a kid. He was a kid trying to have fun and feed in the group, doing what the other guys do, trying to be part of them.
0: Was it really that innocent?
2: True or false, Diran was committing a crime.
1: He was.
2: Entering somebody else's home, even their garage, that's a crime.
1: Yes.
2: Even if the door's open.
1: Yep.
0: And if Karma's life was threatened,
1: to go in and look for alcoholic beverages that they could easily get and take.
2: Until this shooting, that sort of wasn't on anybody's radar in law enforcement.
1: No, I had not heard garage hopping, no.
0: These three friends of Diran say they've never gone garage hopping, but they know all about it.
2: You all know people who do it.
3: Yeah.
2: Or have done it.
3: Yeah.
2: Right? They understand it's illegal.
4: Mm-hmm. Yep.
2: But it seemed harmless.
4: Yeah, exactly. I mean, it's just, they're like, hey, dude, this is a way for you to get some extra beer, you know, when you're on a Saturday night.
2: I mean, did you think to yourself, you know, oh, my God, we didn't tell him how dangerous that could be?
4: But no one knew. No one would ever be like, oh, hey, don't walk into that garage. Mm-hmm. You never know if someone's going to shoot you.
0: Robbie told police Diran had done it before, but never taken cash or valuable property.
5: He wasn't a criminal. He was like a kid. He was a kid trying to have fun and feed in the group, doing what the other guys do, trying to be part of them.
0: Was it really that innocent?
2: True or false, Diran was committing a crime.
1: He was.
2: Entering somebody else's home, even their garage, that's a crime.
1: Yes.
2: Even if the door's open.
1: Yep.
0: And if Karma's life was threatened, he had the right to shoot, didn't he? But as police went over Karma's story about what happened just before the confrontation, something stood out when Karma was describing how his wife first noticed someone was approaching their garage.
6: She's like, showtime. She's like, I see something, a flashlight.
1: He said, Janelle makes the statement, it's showtime.
2: It's showtime.
1: Exactly.
2: Suggesting what, that they'd been getting ready for this all night?
1: That seemed like a very interesting statement to me. It's showtime.
0: It didn't seem to fit with someone claiming to be terrified in his own home. Then Karma told police he took his time going out to confront the intruder.
6: I stood up off the couch and just kind of slowly walked over towards the front door. And then she's like, hold on, hold on.
0: All of which might make you wonder, with all that time to think, why not just stay inside, lock the doors, and call police?
1: I think the easiest thing that could have been done is once they were aware someone was outside, being alerted by the tones on their phone, they call 911.
0: And while Karma said he feared for his life, police found no weapon, no axe or tool near Duren's body. The teenager was unarmed. And another red flag. Karma said he couldn't see into the garage. But cops talked to the doctors who treated Duren, and they examined the shotgun pellet patterns on the garage wall.
1: He says he can't see anything, yet he's able to track a moving person in the garage, and he hits him 2 out of 4 times.
6: 1, 2, 3, 4.
1: I didn't believe that he's just randomly shooting from right to left.
2: And so you're thinking to yourself, this does not look like a justifiable shooting.
1: No, at this point, it's looking like we have a deliberate homicide.
0: The county attorney's office agreed. Detective Baker delivered the news.
3: So we just talked to a prosecutor. She wants you to be taken into custody. So that's what's going to happen.
6: For what?
3: For homicide.
6: What?
0: Seemingly stunned, Karma borrowed the detective's phone to call Janelle.
6: Hey. Being charged with murder.
7: You're
6: guilty. No. How is that deliberate homicide?
3: It's just the way the statute reads.
2: He was pretty surprised.
1: Yeah, he was surprised, and he was very emotional at that point. That's the most I saw Marcus be emotional during this whole investigation.
0: Duren's host parents had a tangle of emotions as they processed what police said had happened.
8: Not the kid we knew. Wouldn't expect that.
0: They were disappointed with Duren's actions, but livid with Karma's.
9: I just got more angry and more angry that that happened, and I mean, who thinks like that?
8: Just that, why? It was the why at that point. You know, why would someone feel compelled to do this?
10: Marcus Karma faces a deliberate homicide charge for killing a 17-year-old German exchange student.
0: Many were outraged that a homeowner could be arrested for defending his family and property. Catherine Hawkey was a crime reporter at the local Missoulian.
11: Some people were like, well, of course I could shoot somebody in my home. And that was definitely in the very beginning of the case. I received a lot of angry phone calls from people. A lot of people were afraid that this would intrude on their own rights to protect their home with a gun and their own gun rights.
0: The German press also followed the story closely. Their take echoed the thoughts of many in this country, that Duren was the victim of an American cowboy culture that glorifies gun violence.
11: And they were really incredulous that somebody could just shoot somebody for coming into their house. They just didn't understand how that worked in Montana.
0: But this is America, not Germany. Aren't you allowed to protect yourself, your home, your family? Was even that on trial now? Dogma and karma were about to collide.
12: Coming up.
13: This is your house. You defend it as you choose to defend it.
14: He knew that it was a kid coming in his garage.
12: Battle lines are drawn, and a revealing recording.
15: Then I heard the kid yelling,
16: no, no, no, no, no, please.
12: Did Duren plead for his life?

0: 8 months after Diran Dede's death, Marcus Karma went on trial for his murder. Seeking justice for their son, Diran's parents traveled from Germany to a Montana courtroom, where they were befriended by the same group of kids who had loved their boy.
1: A lot of us got the chance to meet his parents when they came for it, and they were really, really awesome. They were a lot like Diran.
0: His parents watched as the man who shot their son faced the charge of deliberate homicide. To Karma's defense team, led by attorney Paul Ryan, that was outright excessive.
2: It was a man who was fearful.
0: Ryan laid out a basic narrative. Marcus Karma, twice a victim of burglars, reasonably thought Diran Dede was another one, and dangerous.
3: He thought that he was dealing with drug-seeking type individuals that were erratic, and who knows what they're, how are they going to respond.
0: He told the jury his client had reason to believe Diran Dede was armed and ready to attack.
2: And because he felt his life was threatened by the movement specifically of Mr. Dede, and he had to take the steps, unfortunately, to take his life.
3: The danger of a burglar is when there's a confrontation and they all want to escape and they'll do whatever they can to get away.
0: The defense said there was no debate over one central fact. Diran Dede went into that garage to steal. And on the stand, Karma's lawyer got Diran's friend Robbie to admit that despite warnings, Diran didn't see much wrong with garage hopping.
4: I think Diran never felt like it was a crime.
2: But you were warning him. You were telling him it wasn't right. It was reckless. It was dangerous, right?
4: Yeah, yeah. Like, I understand on this way, but he maybe didn't understand.
0: In fact, the defense suggested that Diran was part of a local burglary ring that was stealing more than just beer and may have been behind the previous break-ins at the Karma house.
2: They all knew each other. They all went to Big Sky.
0: Defense attorney Ryan argued the police never really investigated those burglaries at Karma's house. And with no arrests, his client was left in a fearful, agitated state. A psychiatrist who examined Karma diagnosed it as high magnitude stress.
3: Your body changes dramatically as far as how you're reacting to things, fight or flight. And while some people may have retreated or called the police or whatever, he came forward and confronted the individual.
2: He can't control it. His body went into fight mode.
0: The defense said Karma felt threatened in his home and was within his legal rights to shoot under something called the Castle Doctrine.
2: The legislature has made decisions that it should be easier to protect yourself within your house. You may or may not like the Castle Doctrine. I never asked you to like the law, and the judge doesn't either, but he says you have to follow the law.
0: Defense attorney Ryan insisted that Marcus Karma was guilty of nothing more than protecting his family.
2: This is your house. You defend it within your house as you choose to defend it.
0: By the time the defense rested, those closest to Diran Dede thought that Marcus Karma's lawyers had redefined what this case was about.
5: Who Diran was kind of got lost in all this, didn't it?
1: Mm-hmm. A lot of the stuff that I heard and read made him sound like some sort of just like foreigner who came here to like stir the pot and make trouble and
5: commit crimes.
1: Right, yeah.
0: But to prosecutors Andrew Paul and Jennifer Clark, the real criminal in this case was Marcus Karma, who was, plain and simple, a murderer.
2: The fact is that the defendant was angry and vengeful. He knew that it was a kid coming in his garage. He has his 12-gauge in his hand, and he waits.
0: To counter the defense's suggestion that Diran was part of some ring of thieves targeting Marcus Karma, investigators tracked down the teens who had hit Karma's garage, the ones who took the cash, credit cards, and...
4: He had a bong and a jar of weed and some alcohol.
6: Did you know a man named Diran Dede?
4: Not personally, no.
6: To the best of your knowledge, was he involved in a burglary ring?
4: No.
0: So, did Karma really fear for his life that night? Prosecutors said ballistics told the story. The first shot to hit Diran was to the back of his left arm, meaning he couldn't have been charging toward Marcus Karma.
2: And then he's got to do it one more time. He's got to make that final blow.
0: And the final shot was straight to the head. But prosecutors weren't done. They had what they thought was explosive evidence. Just before the trial began, a recording surfaced, made the night of the shooting, of a conversation an officer at the scene had with Janelle. In it, she reveals that just before the final shot, she heard Dearon beg for his life.
7: And then I heard the kid yelling, "No, no, no, no, no, please." And then, but by then there was already a shot fired.
0: And the prosecution said that after the shooting, Karma sounded like a man who was proud of himself.
8: There's an article online already, and the comments are all in your favor.
9: Really?
0: This is a jailhouse phone call between Karma and his wife, talking about the news coverage.
8: Why is he being charged? This is bull. Why is he even arrested?
9: Hey, tomorrow morning, will you buy 100 copies or something of the paper?
8: What did you say, hon?
9: DVR, record the local news tonight on TV and keep the newspapers from tomorrow.
10: And he seemed to be very proud of that fact versus remorseful.
0: But was this premeditated murder? The only other witness to the shooting was about to tell her story.
11: Coming up, a purse left as bait.
12: The purse was for them to take.
11: And one more revelation.
13: He said he'd been sitting up for 3 nights with a shotgun.
11: A hairstylist is about to provide the most hair-raising testimony of all. When Dateline continues.

0: Marcus Karma was on trial for killing an unarmed teenager in his garage. The prosecution was about to argue that not only was the shooting unjustified, it was planned, premeditated murder. To prove it, they put the defendant's wife, Janelle Flager, on the stand as a reluctant key witness. Janelle told the jury the same thing she and the defendant had said all along. They were living in fear of intruders.
1: Literally every day, I was like a paranoid person. I was looking over my shoulder all the time and very worried all the time.
0: So then why did they leave their garage door wide open on the day of the shooting? Especially after they'd warned their neighbors to keep their garages locked. Janelle said they smoked cigarettes in the garage and wanted to air it out.
1: I believe that it would be my right to have my garage door open to air out for a few minutes at a time, especially when I'm there.
0: The prosecution argued that Janelle and her husband left the garage door open on purpose because they were setting a trap. Janelle denied it, but admitted she deliberately left a purse in the garage with items in it that could be traced back to her. The prosecution said that was bait.
2: You wanted to catch them, that's why you had the purse.
1: The purse was for them to take so they didn't come into the house, and so that when I call the police and I say, here is something traceable.
0: So an open door and a purse in plain sight. The prosecutor said Janelle and her husband set the stage, then waited and watched. So when Deeren walked in, they weren't scared. They were excited.
3: It's like, showtime.
0: On the stand, Janelle denied saying those words.
2: Do you remember saying showtime when you saw somebody outside?
1: No, I don't remember saying that. It's not usually a common voice that I use.
0: In court, Janelle also changed her story about what she heard in the garage that night, now denying that Deeren had been pleading for his life.
4: And then I heard the kid yelling,
5: no, please.
2: My question was, your testimony here today is that you never heard him say a word.
3: Right. I sort of get the feeling Janelle didn't do you a lot of favors on the witness stand.
6: No, she didn't.
3: She, you know, denied saying something that could be played on tape.
6: Right. Yeah, Janelle talks a lot, and you know, as a defense attorney, that often doesn't work out very well.
0: Janelle was never charged in the case.
3: Why wasn't Janelle charged in this?
7: In her statement to the officers, she wanted to catch the burglars. She wanted to identify them.
0: Prosecutors say they had no evidence that Janelle knew her husband was going to harm someone. So what exactly was Marcus Karma thinking? Prosecutors brought in two witnesses to support the argument that the shooting was nothing short of a planned execution.
8: He said he'd been sitting up for 3 nights with a shotgun waiting to kill some kids.
0: She works in the salon where Marcus Karma got his hair cut just days before the shooting. The woman said Karma came in ranting about his recent burglaries and his chilling plan to fix them.
8: I did say to him, oh my gosh, you know, have you called the police? And he says, well, the police will not do anything about it. And then he had mentioned that he wouldn't mind if a couple did come by because he wouldn't mind shooting a couple of them also.
0: Her coworker told the jury she heard it too.
9: He was going to kill them, take care of it.
10: Okay. Did he use those words, take care of it?
9: I think it was fix it.
10: Okay. Do you recall him saying anything else?
9: He said, I'm not kidding. You will seriously see this on the news.
10: Okay, say that one. You're,
9: I'm not kidding.
10: Nervous.
9: I'm not kidding. You're seriously going to see this on the news.
6: It's intent to kill, right? He's announcing it.
3: He's lying in wait.
6: And he's telling them, you wait and see. You're going to see this on the news.
3: That's a defense attorney's nightmare.
6: Yeah.
3: Is testimony that your client told somebody else, I'm going to commit this crime, and then they're later charged with that crime.
6: Correct.
0: As the trial came to an end, Deeren's friends gathered to support his visiting parents.
11: There was a huge group of kids who went to the closing statements, so we went to support them on those last days. We filled up the stands with, or the seats with, I don't know how many kids.
12: A tree in front of our house became essentially the memorial for Deeren, and more things showed up that, so we felt more and more loved by Missoula than we probably ever have, you know, just because they were trying to show support for us.
0: But jurors had to consider the law and nothing else. Here's how the prosecution laid it out.
13: The issue in this case, what the defendant believed at the time he shot and killed Darren Deed, was that belief reasonable? And was the deadly force used necessary? That's your issue.
0: Jurors went to deliberate, and after 8 hours over 2 days, they returned to court.
14: We, the jury, all of our number, find the defendant, Marcus Hendrick Karma, guilty.
0: The courtroom erupted in applause and in tears. And while they say the verdict was a relief, Darren's host parents still feel the raw pain of his death.
12: Nothing brings Darren back, and so it still is just heartbreaking that someone felt compelled to do this.
3: Would you be host to another foreign exchange student?
12: No, my heart's too broken. Couldn't do it.
0: 2 months after the verdict, Marcus Karma addressed Darren Day-Day's family at the sentencing hearing.
15: I took another man's life, and I'm sorry I can't change that. I did what I felt was necessary to protect my family and myself. And I hope that no one ever finds himself in the position that I was placed in.
0: The judge sentenced him to 70 years in prison.
11: I almost wish he never said sorry, because it was so empty and his face had just no expression. It was like scary, almost like we were all like taken aback, and I was like, take it back. Like there was no meaning in that.
0: And they say garage hopping is no longer popular.
3: Have attitudes changed about all of that since then?
16: Of course.
11: Yeah, I haven't heard a thing about it since.
16: It's unheard of.
3: Now it is.
16: Yeah.
0: Darren's friends are hoping people will forget the one deadly mistake Darren made and remember instead the bright, charming guy they loved.
3: You know, you're all pretty young to have to go through this. Do you feel like this has changed you?
16: Yeah. 100%, yeah. Everything, every day you wake up, you think, obviously, something like that could happen. And you need to, like, do things that matter.
3: Life seems a little more precious now.
17: Mm-hmm. He's encouraging us to do a lot of things, and I think he's still pushing us.
18: That's all for now. I'm Lester Holt. Thanks for joining us.
19: He's a good dad. He loves us so much. No one wants to have both their parents taken away from them.
18: A dramatic new turn in the story of a young family facing heartache beyond measure. A mom who suddenly vanished. A dad suddenly under suspicion.
20: You just hear the awful things they say.
21: I knew they were focusing on me.
18: There was no body, no weapon, no eyewitness.
22: There's not one doubt in my mind that he's guilty.
18: Now, after four trials, the final verdict is in.
21: I'm not guilty. I didn't do this.
18: I'm Lester Holt, and this is Dateline. Here's Keith Morrison with The House on the Lake.
23: It's a long, winding ride, this tale, studded with surprises.
24: I just felt like I was being kidnapped in broad daylight, and no one could help me.
23: It's the story of his life and theirs.
19: We cannot sit here in silence and watch another travesty of justice take place.
23: It's about their world, the one that fell apart in a time they can't recall.
25: Do you remember very much about your mom anymore?
19: Not really.
25: It's been a long time.
23: It's about what happened on a September day the rest of the world can't forget.
25: Is there a corner of your brain that thinks maybe it was somebody else?
22: Not at all. Not at all.
23: 15 years, 4 trials. Would it never end?
24: I just put my head down and I went numb. I went numb.
23: This is the climactic chapter in a family saga. One that began in a moment all but drowned out in the chaos of history. It was September 2001. The Harris kids were little, 7, 6, 4, and 2. The family lived in this sprawling patch of wilderness with a private lake in the backyard.
26: Living in paradise, seems like.
21: Yeah. The kids still have a lot of happy memories out here. You know, it's just a very unique and special place that we were fortunate enough to purchase, you know, years and years ago.
23: A unique and special place that only a prosperous person could afford, like the prominent car dealer Cal Harris. He loved it out here, too, he said, and taught his kids to love it.
1: You went hunting with the kids here? And
21: hunting,
1: fishing,
21: you name it. We swim in the lake, we jet ski in the lake, we water ski. My kids like to bring their friends out and really enjoy. It's just a, if you like to be outdoors, it's a fun place.
2: Christmas is always fun.
1: I can imagine.
2: Opening presents, yeah. Playing with the new things you got.
1: Well, I can't think of a more idyllic sort of place to have Christmas. And does it feel like that at the time?
2: Yeah.
23: It was here in this patch of paradise, said Cal, that he woke up one morning years ago to find that his wife, Michelle, wasn't home. She'd gone to work the evening before, didn't come back. Mary Harris is Cal's aunt.
4: He didn't know where she was and didn't know what had happened.
5: Woke up and she wasn't there.
4: And honestly, he didn't, it wasn't something he seemed comfortable talking about a lot. I think it was very emotional for him.
23: She was gone. Gone without warning. Her friends, distraught, called her cell phone.
7: Where the hell are you? You need to call me as soon as freaking possible. I am worried to death about you.
23: They heard her cheery cell phone message, haunting now.
7: Hi, this is Michelle. Leave me your name and number, and I'll call you back as soon as I can.
23: There is something else about this you should know. The night Michelle Harris vanished was not just any night. It was September 11th, 2001.
8: Things are in some kind of disarray.
23: So they were. And so nobody was paying much attention to the disturbing events up here around little Owego, New York.
8: Troopers have all been sent to New York City. There's a skeleton crew left at all the stations.
23: Back then, Sue Mulvey was a senior investigator with the New York State Police. She took the call, morning of September 12th.
1: What'd you do?
8: I sent two investigators over to talk to Calvin Harris, and I sent a uniformed trooper up to the house.
23: Cal Harris opened up his house to them.
4: He said, whatever you need, look wherever you need to look. We have carte blanche. I want this to be solved. I want to know what happened.
23: That morning, Investigator Mulvey knew only this. She had a missing person case on her hands, and with luck, it would resolve itself speedily, as many do.
8: We kept hoping, as everyone did, that Michelle would call her house or call one of her friends and show up.
23: Cal said his Aunt Mary was completely focused on his four children, had to leave it to others to search for Michelle.
4: His thing was, okay, it's time for them to go to school. All right, it's time for me to pick them up. I need to be sure that if this is the routine that they are, that is normal for them, we're going to keep them in that routine.
23: But where was their mother? Here was a clue, and it didn't look good. Michelle's van had been left at the foot of the long driveway leading up to her house, out here on that big country lot. The keys were still in the ignition. But where was she? Mulvey's investigators, video camera in hand, searched the house. Outside, those 200-plus acres to look through.
8: That area was homesteaded heavily in the 1800s, so there's a lot of laid-up wells and old foundations and things like that.
1: Didn't find anything.
8: No, we didn't.
23: Not at first, and not outside, but a few days later, they did.
26: I entered the residence through the open garage door.
23: Senior investigator Steve Anderson.
26: I noticed bloodstains on the floor and on the moldings of the doorway that led out to the garage.
23: And there was more blood, tiny stains on a kitchen rug. They sent it out for tests.
26: Everything on the floor, on the inside walls, and on the carpet came back to being Michelle's blood.
23: And suddenly the case looked very different.
8: Then we knew we had a real problem.
23: What in the world had happened to Michelle Harris?
27: When we come back.
8: They have what would appear to be an idyllic life and a beautiful home and beautiful children. We learned more and more. He became the focus.
28: A husband suspected. A daughter questioned.
29: I didn't talk. I just sat there and cried the whole time.

0: one day and just kind of evolved from there.
1: What attracted the two of you to each other?
0: She was very outgoing and very attractive and good personality.
2: She was a knockout. She was funny. She was vibrant.
3: His Aunt Mary Harris was also taken by Cal's new girl. Michelle, she said, was a woman up for anything.
2: Athletic, let's have a good time, you know, jump on the jet ski, jump on the four-wheeler.
4: Wasn't a dainty wee thing, as it were.
2: Right.
4: And not a shy retiring type either.
2: No, I mean, that's part of why I thought they, I mean, their personalities to me seemed to really mesh.
3: Michelle fell hard, too, for the man and his lifestyle. Gary Taylor is her dad.
5: He won some dealership thing, and they went to Switzerland, I think.
4: Wow.
5: And, you know, I mean, there was a lot of perks there that she'd never had before, so.
3: In August 1990, Michelle and Cal got married here beside Empire Lake.
0: It was a great day. It was just a beautiful setting and very relaxing, not very stressful. It just kind of ended up being a big party afterwards.
3: The fairy tale rolled on. Kids kept coming. They built a house in Empire Lake, and here on their private preserve, they were a family in motion. Fishing, swimming, skating, Michelle into all of it. The kids, of course, grew older. Taylor is the oldest, followed by Kayla and Jenna and Tanner. Their mom? About her, they have no real memories.
6: It's been a long time.
1: Yeah, it's true. Well, most of your lives. And how old were you?
7: I'm not sure how old I was, but I don't have any memories.
3: Jenna is often told by those who knew Michelle how much she resembles her mom.
8: I've seen pictures of her. She's really pretty. She's always smiling. She seems like a really happy person. So it makes me feel good that people see me in her.
3: And even with that terrible loss, said the kids, they've grown up happy and content for the most part, all thanks to one person.
1: Just tell me about your dad. What kind of guy is he?
7: Funny.
1: Funny?
7: Goofy, yeah.
8: He's funny, and he's the most caring guy in the world, and he's nice, and we're his whole world, and he's protective and just loves us so much and wants the best for us.
3: A protective dad who said he tried to shield them best he could from the not-so-happy times.
0: Michelle was really struggling with those kids at a young age, which I totally understood. What I noticed was that she was just drifting away from being a stay-at-home mom, and I understood that.
3: There was certainly friction in the Harris marriage. He loved order. She, not so much.
5: She had a room downstairs, and she called it the Chuck Room. Or if there was going to be a party or a picnic or whatever, she'd throw it, take it down in the Chuck Room.
3: And she told friends and family he had a temper, a controlling way. Once back in 1996, she called her sister-in-law from a closet, terrified.
5: He had the gun outside the closet, and she was inside hiding.
1: What'd you hear about that?
5: He was out there as a pump gun, I guess, and he was racking the pump action up and down and telling her to come out.
3: Cal later denied it was true that he'd been fighting or threatening Michelle with a gun. Then in 1999, Michelle learned Cal was having an affair. She was devastated, but not ready to end the marriage. And Cal said he wasn't either.
5: Michelle said, you know, we can work through this, but, you know, you got to get rid of the girl. She worked up at the Cortland dealership.
3: They did what they could to salvage the marriage. It didn't work. She told her family he cut off her spending money. She took up with a young man in November 2000. A month later, she told Cal she wanted a divorce. Her family said he didn't take it well. And things in that big house in Paradise grew strained indeed.
1: Why did she stay in the house?
9: Her attorney had advised her to stay in the house and to not leave.
3: So they divided the parenting duties and worked on a settlement. Michelle got a job as a waitress at a local restaurant and bar. And that's where she was the night of September 11th. She finished her shift about 9, had some drinks with two co-workers, and then she drove to her boyfriend's apartment. Left there about 11. And that, Sue Mulvey believed, was the last time anybody saw Michelle Harris.
9: We did a lot of work on a lot of different people early on, and it wasn't until they were eliminated, and then we learned more and more about Calvin, that he became the focus

0: The district attorney even tried to speak to the two eldest children. Didn't accomplish much beyond frightening them, apparently.
1: I know, I just sat there and cried the whole time. I didn't talk. I wasn't allowed to be in there with Taylor. But
2: how old were you at the time?
1: I was in fourth grade and he was in fifth grade. So, 9 and 10.
3: But Jerry Keene, then the district attorney, said he interviewed plenty of other witnesses who convinced him that the police had the right man. In September 2005, 4 years after Michelle Harris disappeared, the DA charged her husband, Cal, with second-degree murder.
4: Three state police personnel literally busted into my office and kicked the door open, and the three of them jumped me and handcuffed me and shackled me and walked me out the front door of my office.
5: You got a taste of law and order up close and personal.
4: Yeah.
0: The DA was going to take the case to trial, even though there was no body, no murder weapon, and even though he himself was by no means convinced he could prevail.
6: I thought that it was maybe a 50-50 shot at a conviction. I thought that a jury could go either way.
7: Coming up.
4: Oh, it hurts. Absolutely. All of it was just taken away.
7: Prosecutors come on strong.
6: He told her that he would put her body in a place where it would never be found.
7: When Dateline...

0: In September 2005, 4 years after his wife Michelle vanished, Cal Harris was charged with murder.
1: Oh, it hurts. Absolutely. You know, I had a good standing in the community. Yeah. I had a successful business. Donated my time and money and resources to a lot of good causes in the community. Raised my kids in that community. Mm-hmm. And, you know, all of it was just taken away.
0: But the Tioga County DA had become convinced that Cal killed his wife late on the night of 9/11. And as the children slept, disposed of her body.
2: The more I met with the people that were close to Michelle and that knew something about the case, the more convinced I became that, you know, he really did this.
3: The trial began in May 2007 with the prosecution claim that Cal Harris was a man used to being in charge of everyone and everything in his life.
2: He's in control of his businesses, he's in control of his wife, he's in control of his finances, his employees, his children, and just kind of a domineering person.
0: More than that, said the prosecutor, Cal Harris could be volatile. Michelle began keeping notes about what she said was abusive language and behavior. In fact, she won a temporary order of protection against him.
2: What he said to her was, I wouldn't need a gun to kill you, and if I did kill you, they'll never find your body.
4: In the heat of passion, people say terrible things to each other. Doesn't mean they killed them, though.
2: But he went beyond saying terrible things to her. He told her that he would put her body in a place where it would never be found. And that's like one of the biggest facts of the case, that we've looked and looked and looked for this woman's body and have not been able to find it.
0: The Harris family babysitter, a woman named Barb Thayer, testified that she was the one who found Michelle's van parked at the end of the long driveway.
2: She goes into the house and she yells, is Michelle here? Because her car's at the end of the driveway. And the defendant, without missing a beat, he just said, we better go get the car.
0: According to the babysitter, Cal didn't seem surprised.
2: Doesn't ask her any questions about the keys, like he knows that the keys are in the van.
4: This is an interpretation of a person's reaction.
2: Yeah, you're right. But it's all these hundreds of little things that convinced me that he's just not acting like someone would act if they didn't know what had happened to their wife.
0: Later that morning, when New York State troopers talked to Cal, they too made note of his demeanor.
5: He seemed kind of unconcerned. He was more concerned with getting Michelle Harris's van cleaned up and back on the lot.
0: The motive, said the prosecutor, was simply money. Cal had learned that Michelle was demanding an appraisal of the car business. Did she intend to take a piece of it in the divorce?
2: All of a sudden, everything is out of his control.
0: So, the argument went, if Michelle disappeared, Cal's problems did too.
5: He was going to have his finances scrutinized. He was perhaps not going to be able to stay in the marital residence. Certainly his children were leaving. And the next day, all those things are back in his control.
0: Finally, that blood evidence. Prosecution witnesses called it medium velocity spatter that had been left there only recently.
6: I think it could very well have been the most important part of the case as far as placing Michelle bleeding in the house. With some force having been applied to that blood, and no explanation for it.
0: So what happened that night? Prosecutor Keene put his theory to the jury.
2: She got home that night at about 11:30, parked her car, went in through the garage door, and then as soon as she got inside the house, she was struck with something by the defendant.
0: She went down on the kitchen rug, he said, was struck again. That blood spatter.
2: So this would put her down either on her knees or on her bottom as she's being struck, and the blood spatters on the door and on the carpet. Took her back out into the garage and laid her down on the garage floor. She must have bled some onto the garage floor because there's an area 3 feet by 6 feet where blood was found.
0: Then, said the prosecutor, Cal tried to clean up before he disposed of the body.
2: He would have then taken the car back down to the end of the driveway, walked back up to the house, and disposed of the body during the 7 hours or thereabouts before he called Mrs. Thayer.
0: The defense attorneys tried to swat it all down, and Cal Harris himself was adamant he had nothing to do with his wife's disappearance.
1: It's one thing to say, look, I'm innocent, I didn't do this, but it's another thing to have so many people accusing you and pointing their finger at you. Look, I'm not guilty, I didn't do this, I didn't commit this crime.
0: There was no body, no murder weapon, and the defense said the forensics were unconvincing at best. But the jurors weren't having it. It was June 2007. They came back guilty. Cal Harris broke down and sobbed.
1: Because I knew I was going to not see my kids. I knew I wasn't going home that night. You know, and I knew how they were going to be, and just was overwhelming.
0: But in the eyes of Michelle's family, it was finally justice. And then an extraordinary thing happened.
2: My first reaction was, come on. The judge is not going to accept this guy's claim.
0: A new witness with an amazing story. And it turned the Harris case on its head.
7: Coming up.
8: As I was going by the Harris property, there was a blonde woman out there. Looked like she was crying. I know it was her.
7: Had this man seen Michelle?
9: It was the most bizarre story that you could have ever told.
7: Get ready for trial number 2.

0: What happened here in Little Owego, New York, in August 2007 was almost unbelievable. Cal Harris, convicted of killing his wife, Michelle, was about to be sent away for 25 to life. And suddenly, it all blew up right in D.A. Jerry Keene's face.
1: I came into the courtroom thinking that the defendant was going to be sentenced, and it ended up being more of my being on trial.
0: Who on earth had the power to make this happen? He did. Kevin Tubbs.
2: I know that she was there, okay? I know she was.
0: Kevin Tubbs, a plain-spoken, rough-hewn farm worker back then, was hauling hay. And why was he so important? Because after 6 years during which Tubbs swore he barely registered the fuss over the Harris case, he picked up a paper and saw the story of Cal's conviction. And
2: I seen that, and, you know, I started, like, recalling, you know, thinking, like, oh, my God.
0: Just like that, he suddenly knew, he said, that what he saw the morning after 9/11, the morning Michelle Harris disappeared, was important. It was between 5:30 and 6 in the morning, he said. He was hauling a load of hay.
2: As I was going by the Harris property, there was a blonde woman out there and a young gentleman, you know, in his early 20s.
0: Standing by a pickup truck.
2: My lights is right on him.
0: And hardly more than 10 feet away, he said, he looked straight at the young man, saw he was dark-haired, muscular, and visibly angry.
2: He looks at me like this, like, you know, what do you want?
0: And the woman, she was looking down.
2: Just by her face, looked like she was crying. She was either upset or wasted.
0: The woman, he said, he was certain of it, was Michelle Harris.
2: I know it was her.
0: Was it true? If Kevin Tubbs really did see Michelle in the early morning hours of September 12th, then the prosecutor's case was in ruins, because Cal Harris couldn't have murdered her some 7 hours before, and an innocent man had just been convicted. And so the judge tossed out the verdict, called for another trial, and sent Cal home to his kids. Many, including Michelle's family, thought Tubbs' story was bogus.
3: Everybody knew he was lying. You know, I mean, it was the most bizarre story that you could have ever told.
0: And of course, when trial number two opened in 2009, the prosecution attacked Tubbs' credibility. Why did he wait 6 years to come forward? Still, for the defense, Tubbs was pure gold, the man to create reasonable doubt.
4: There simply isn't enough evidence to convict Cal Harris of murder.
0: Bill Easton was one of Cal's attorneys.
4: There's not an eyewitness to it, an ear witness to it. He didn't confess to it. None of this direct evidence is present in this case.
0: The prosecution argued that Cal showed how unfeeling he was by failing to join the search for Michelle. Well, that was nonsense, said his Aunt Mary. Cal was simply trying to keep it all together for his small children.
5: There were dozens, maybe hundreds of experts scouring the area looking for her. And there was one person taking care of these four kids.
0: And that alleged motive, that Cal was worried that dealerships would take a hit because of the divorce? Not so, said Cal's side. His lawyer told him Michelle couldn't touch the business. And that anyway, before she vanished, Michelle had decided to accept Cal's settlement offer, $740,000.
4: She had indicated to numerous people she was happy with the settlement.
0: Besides, said Aunt Mary,
5: there was plenty of money to go around. And no amount of money would have made Cal say, aha, you know, for $2 million, I'm just going to wipe her out.
0: Then there was the blood, the spatter in the kitchen alcove. Could have been a cut finger, said the defense. And anyway, nobody could really tell when it was left there. And as for a prosecution claim that Cal tried to wash away blood on the garage floor,
4: there's a small amount of diluted blood which was found days after the New York State Police had walked through this particular area of the house while they were conducting the search.
6: But walking on it is not going to destroy the blood cells. They can.
4: It could dilute it if their boots are wet.
0: Finally, the defense decided jurors needed to hear from Cal Harris as a caring father, not as the menacing husband the state made him out to be. So the defendant took the stand.
7: It was nerve-wracking at first. You know, obviously, my life is on the line, and my kids are, you know, their lives are on the line.
0: He admitted to an affair, blamed himself for the end of the marriage, but denied he threatened, hurt, or tried to control Michelle. If anything, he said, Michelle had been living a bit of a wild life, staying out all hours, just before she disappeared.
7: She came when she pleased. She had money to spend. I wasn't tracking her down. The babysitters were here. The nannies were here. She was off doing whatever she was. I didn't even know what she was doing.
0: Was it enough? The jury deliberated for almost 2 days. And it wasn't. Guilty. Again.
7: Takes your breath away. You know, it's like getting stabbed in the stomach. I'm numb. You know, I'd already been through it once.
0: Family and friends stepped in and took care of his small kids, who began a weekly ritual visiting Dad in prison. Taylor, the eldest.
8: You go and you get to see him for 2 hours a week, and you got a bunch of other people talking, and it's loud, and can't really have a private conversation. That leaving was definitely the hardest part for us. I mean, he held it together well, but...
6: What was it like driving home?
9: It was quiet.
0: Watching his kids walk away, week after week, said Cal, was unimaginably hard.
7: That was the worst. I went back to my cell and just laid there for hours and hours and just closed my eyes and tried to block it out.
0: 3 years rolled by, but then came a day in October 2012 when Cal Harris found himself crying for joy in the prison yard.
10: Coming up.
6: It's rare, though. I mean, this is really rare for that to happen.
10: A new chance at freedom. New urgency from the kids.
8: This was kind of our time to come out and do our part.
10: And a whole new theory of the case.
5: It's all coming together.
11: It's time to look elsewhere.
10: Trial number 3, when Dateline continues.

0: Had Cal Harris won the lottery, it could hardly have been more surprising than the news he heard in the prison yard in October 2012.
1: It's rare, though. I mean, this is really rare for that to happen.
0: What happened? New York's Court of Appeals overturned Cal's second murder conviction, said the trial judge made mistakes during jury selection and when he allowed hearsay testimony. So the appeals court ordered trial number three, and Cal once again went home to the house on Empire Lake and his four growing children. Tanner, the youngest, was in eighth grade then. The rest were in high school.
2: Oh, it was great.
1: What a change, huh?
3: What a remarkable back to normal. It was easy.
1: Yeah?
3: Yeah.
1: Didn't take long to adjust?
4: Well, he had to adjust to what our plans were. And yeah.
1: Well, you've been coping on your own for so long.
4: Yeah.
0: Now, this time, this third chance, the kids were determined this would be different.
5: We want to know that our dad will not be taken away from us again for a crime we know he did not commit.
0: It was a very public coming out. Kayla addressed the cameras. The rest of the kids and their teary-eyed dad stood by.
5: We did not sit here in silence and watch another travesty of justice take place.
0: The family launched a tip line asking the public to help find out what really happened to Michelle. It was March 2014.
5: It's time for a real investigation that will get us answers.
2: I think that it was a good thing for us to finally come out and talk about it.
1: How did it feel to do it?
2: Good.
3: We all knew this was kind of our time to come out and give our side and, you know, do our part in this.
0: Cal hired new lawyers, and they condemned the state for an investigation which they said was blind to any suspect but their client. Lead defense attorney Bruce Barquette.
6: They've pursued this man for 14 years with scant evidence. Evidence that really no prosecutor should bring a case on.
0: The defense went back to witnesses the police had interviewed years before, talked to others, and heard a whole new story of Michelle's last hours on Earth. Earlier trials, they said, revealed the mother of four had been hanging with an unsavory crowd, co-workers and customers from her waitressing job. Attorney Aida Lessenring.
7: There were people there that had criminal records. There were people there that were dealing drugs. There were people there that were making sexual advances.
0: And on the night she vanished, after she left her boyfriend's place, they now knew, they said, that Michelle did not go home. Because one of those witnesses reported seeing her later that night with another man, a local steel worker, attorney Donna Aldea.
8: On September 11th, on that night, in a bar, in a dance club, he actually said, and that he was there, but then he left the two of them alone and he went home.
0: The steel worker spotted with Michelle was a regular at her restaurant, said the defense. His name was Stacy Stewart. The defense said he told his friends he had a sexual relationship with Michelle. And, said the defense, Stacy Stewart appeared to be the very man Kevin Tubbs saw with Michelle in the early hours of September 12th.
9: There was a blonde woman out there and a young gentleman, you know, in his early 20s.
0: Tubbs identified that man from a photograph.
6: His physical appearance, his facial hair, his height, his age, and the type of vehicle he drove.
0: Tubbs said the man he saw was standing beside a black truck. Stacy Stewart owned a black truck, same kind.
7: And it's a new model, and it's a Chevy. And you look everything up, and it's all coming together.
0: Stacy Stewart has denied any involvement in Michelle's disappearance. He's denied he ever had a relationship with Michelle, said he was never even alone with her. Still, Cal's side was convinced that Stewart and a friend of his played some role in Michelle's disappearance. In 2015, trial number three opened in the town of Schoharie. A change of venue necessary, said the defense, because the case was too well known in Tioga County. And the defense managed to get some of the prosecution's case thrown out. The state wasn't allowed to suggest, as it had before, that the blood was spilled around the time Michelle disappeared.
6: To have forensic scientists get up and speculate and guess at how old blood was based upon the color from a photograph is an outrageously unsupported proposition.
0: Also out, hearsay testimony from prosecution witnesses who said Michelle told them that Cal threatened her life.
6: We don't think they belonged in the evidence. It was part of the reason the case was unfair the first time and the second time.
0: Then the defense attempted to present its evidence about that alternate suspect, Stacy Stewart. and the judge shut them down. The jury would only be allowed to hear Stewart's name, that Michelle knew him, that Kevin Tubbs had ID'd him, and that he owned a black truck at the time. No more. Why? Because Stacy Stewart wasn't on trial, Cal Harris was. The wrong man, his attorneys insisted.
6: Cal did not deserve to be on trial. And frankly, Michelle and her family deserve better. We all want to know what happened to her. It's time to look elsewhere.
0: There was a new prosecutor this time, Cuyahoga County's Kirk Martin. He made the same arguments as the previous DA, saying the evidence pointed to Cal Harris killing his wife. The trial took 3 months. And finally, late April, the jury got it, and the waiting began. Michelle's family still convinced that Cal was guilty.
10: Is there a corner of your brain that thinks, God, maybe it was somebody else?
11: Not at all. Not at all.
0: Well, Cal and his family hoped the jury had been persuaded otherwise.
12: You know, you have been confident before when you've gone on trial because you have said, I didn't do it. I should be acquitted. And yet you weren't. So how does that impact your thinking now?
13: Just by what Bruce and his team have done in the investigation, it's got to create some doubt. And we didn't have that before.
0: So, uncertainty. By this time, it was a way of life for the children.
3: So I think, you know, if things don't go our way, it'll definitely, you know, turn all of our worlds upside down. But I know we're tough enough that we'll get through it. But, you know, you definitely don't like to think about that kind of thing.
4: We definitely have plans of what we want to do when it's all said and done and over with and the good end turns out.
12: Want to talk about that at all?
4: Vacation.
2: Yeah.
4: Somewhere cool.
0: Maybe. Maybe not.
14: Coming up, what would happen this time?
15: Breaking news out of the Schoharie County Courthouse.
14: Would you believe trial number 4?
16: Shocked. I was truly shocked.

0: In Cal Harris's first two trials, jurors returned their verdict swiftly. Third time, deliberations dragged.
1: Finally, almost 2 weeks in, the jurors made it clear they simply could not reach a verdict.
2: Breaking news out of the Schoharie County Courthouse, the third Cal Harris murder trial has been ruled a mistrial by the judge.
1: A mistrial? It was the outcome nobody wanted.
3: We got closer to justice, but we're not there yet.
0: Michelle's family, convinced they knew the truth that Cal murdered Michelle, left the courthouse without comment.
4: Not right now.
0: And Tioga County Prosecutor Kirk Martin vowed to do it again.
3: There have been two guilty verdicts in this case, and I eagerly await the earliest possible trial date that fits with the court schedule.
1: A fourth trial? Really? Yes, indeed. In March 2016, deja vu all over again. Same courthouse, same cast of characters, with one notable newcomer.
5: Right. Good, how are you?
1: Judge Richard Mott. When Cal waived his right to a jury trial, the new judge suddenly had a starring role in trial number four. He would decide the case. He'd also decide whether to hear the defense's new evidence. In the end, he allowed some, but not all. Lead defense attorney Bruce Barquette.
6: But the truth has finally began to peek its head at this trial. We finally begin to see at least an outline of who is actually responsible for Michelle Harris's demise.
0: A peek or two, that's all. Barquette made the most of it, quoting testimony about something that steelworker Stacy Stewart once said, something about Michelle.
6: He says, "I was the last person to be seen with her when she was alive."
1: Defense attorney said they wanted to put Stacy Stewart on the stand but couldn't track him down. So now, in closing, Barquette didn't offer a detailed theory about what happened to Michelle. Didn't have to.
6: I'm asking the court to find Mr. Harris not guilty because there's not proof beyond a reasonable doubt that he committed this offense.
0: Four trials, and now it was all on the line. And so D.A. Kirk Martin came on strong. That whole defense theory, he told the judge, was a fantasy.
7: There's no evidence Stacy Stewart had any sort of relationship with Michelle, let alone any reason or motive to harm one hair on her head.
0: Finally, said the DA, after so many years, so many trials, it was time to convict Cal Harris once and for all.
7: Michelle died at the hands of her husband, the defendant, Calvin Harris.
1: So, what would the judge do?
8: We presented the evidence about what we think happened.
1: The judge was terse. His verdict, brief, with no explanation. Just two words. Words Cal Harris and his children had waited 15 years to hear. Not guilty.
9: When he came back with the not guilty, I was just, I was shocked. I was truly shocked.
0: Shocked, overjoyed, and saddened by what he'd lost.
9: Best years of, my life as a parent. And I'll never get those years back.
1: He will also never stand trial for his wife's murder again. Exonerated now. And free finally to speak his mind about his terrible 15-year ordeal.
9: From my standpoint personally, I think one of the greatest hypocrisies in our country is our criminal justice system. There is nothing fair about it.
0: But Cal did more than just speak out. In August 2017, his legal team filed a sweeping 26-page federal complaint claiming malicious prosecution and violations of civil rights. The lawsuit targets Tioga County and members of the New York State Police, among others. All those named in the suit have denied allegations of misconduct. But still, a mystery endures about a woman who vanished on a warm September night, while the rest of the world was looking the other way.
10: That's all for now. I'm Lester Holt. Thanks for joining us.
11: He was coming towards me with his arms raised. I started pushing back. He grabbed me. I was shaking. I said, stop, stop. What are you doing? Stop.
4: They had a charmed life by the beach. Surfer dad.
12: He was a stud, you know. I'm not going to lie to you.
4: Do it all mom.
13: She would do family-oriented things.
4: And a picture-perfect home tucked away on Badger Lane.
14: This is our little American dream.
15: He wanted a lifestyle where he could be there for his family, for his kids.
4: That's what made what happened so startling.
16: It was dark when they got there.
17: They found a body upstairs in the master bedroom.
18: The victim was clearly shot with a handgun.
17: The kids were missing. Julie was missing.
4: Was this a case of murder?
13: This is our neighborhood. These are our friends. You're just in utter shock.
4: There were secrets in that house. Who would unlock them?
19: I didn't want my family to know. I didn't want my neighbors to know.
18: Devious and manipulative.
15: This is our best friend. It didn't have to end like this.
10: I'm Lester Holt, and this is Dateline. Here's Keith Morrison.
1: Grief, like the ocean, rolled into their lives in waves. Ride the waves or sink, it seemed to say. Ride them again and again.
12: Just a shot through the heart.
1: Once there were four fast friends, four tall men, before it all went down and the waves took on their new meaning.
15: It didn't have to end like this.
1: No, except it did. And when it did...
17: just felt like someone hit you in the stomach really hard and you wanted to cry.
1: What could they do? Ride. It's what Harp would have wanted, after all. Harp. Jason Harper. Sports-loving, outdoors-loving California boy. With a childhood best friend named Paul Severns, who, as they grew, became Tall Paul.
12: We were always together. He, you know, in the early years, he was always taller than me, but then I caught up to him. But we were both the two tallest guys in school.
1: So when they got to high school, there was one sport they were very well suited to play. Volleyball.
12: Harp was a stud, you know. I'm not going to lie to you. I'm not going to sugarcoat it. He was MVP on the team.
1: Yes, and went on to play at UCLA, where he met Jeremy Brandt. Here they are together on UCLA Bruins Talk on Public Access TV.
20: And everybody came back and goes, we're not going to lose or whatever, and came back and they haven't lost since then.
21: We can beat a lot of the teams out there. You know, we could definitely be a Final Four contender.
22: I always said we ran the same speed, and so we would run the warm-ups the same speed, and we would end up talking together, and we became roommates throughout college, and just a great guy, a great friend.
1: Quiet, mind you. Shy. At least around the girls.
12: He wasn't quite the ladies' man, you know, I'm not going to lie to you.
1: And then one night back in 2000, 4 years after he graduated from college, Harp met a girl at a party. Tall Paul was there, too. The girl's name was Julie Sihak.
12: She kind of zoned in on Harp right off the bat and started talking to him.
23: So I get the impression she picked him.
12: Yeah, exactly.
1: Went pretty fast after that. And why not? Julie was pretty and smart and from a well-to-do family. Still, when Harp proposed just 3 months after he met this first real girlfriend...
22: I felt like it was the first girl that he really loved, and there's a lot that goes with that, and I just didn't want him to be... have the wool pulled over his eyes.
1: But they stood up for him. And the marriage at San Diego's historic Hotel del Coronado was a great, happy party.
12: I remember their first dance. They were in this giant ballroom.
22: Mm-hmm. Yeah.
12: And they did a very nice ballroom dance, you know. And Harp had a big old smile on his face.
1: They moved to the seaside, to Carlsbad, California, just north of San Diego. And Jason Harper signed on as a math teacher and volleyball coach at a local high school.
17: Jason was your typical Southern California surfer, yes, beach volleyball, public school teacher.
1: Where he met the third of those tall friends, Andy Tompkinson. Andy and his wife, Kristen, taught at the same school, Carlsbad High.
17: On a campus of 3,000, 2,500 students, you tend to notice other people who are at the same eye level as you. And Jason being 6'6", and myself being 6'9".
23: There aren't too many people at the same eye level as you.
17: No. So you do notice after a while who they are.
1: The two became fast friends. Surfing, pickup basketball, poker, guy things. And then Jason and Julie started a family. Jake first,
0: then Jackie. J names.
17: Even if that meant not playing cards with the boys or going on a surf trip, those kids always came first.
0: Home was here in the terraces at Sunny Creek, a brand new gated place not far from the beach. These were their neighbors.
2: So many neighborhoods now, you don't even know who your next door neighbors are, but that's not like this place at all, right?
3: No, not at all.
13: Julie ran the mother tot group in the neighborhood, so she would actually organize all those activities. She was a good mom. She was really involved with her kids.
0: And hard to know exactly why things changed. After Joshua, their third, was born in 2011, Julie just didn't seem the same.
13: And as time went by, you would see less and less and less of her.
5: She would say hi and get in her car and drive away really quick.
2: Which, like she was hiding from everybody.
5: Yeah.
0: But Jason?
13: He was part of the permanent landscape of our neighborhood. He was there every day. I mean, literally every day. A very hands-on father.
0: And then it was an August morning in 2012.
13: You don't know what's happened, but you know it's not something good. Your stomach kind of sinks.
0: Didn't take a rocket scientist. Something was awfully wrong.
13: There was crime tape. My house is inside the crime tape. And there's a police officer stationed at the base of my driveway. And so I asked the police officer, is everything okay? And he said, no. No, it's not.
10: What had really happened that morning? When we come back.
17: They say that they found a body upstairs in the master bedroom. The kids were missing. Julie was missing.
10: When Dateline came.

0: At 7:30 in the morning on the 8th of August, 2012, Michelle Cullen gazed on the police car, the crime scene tape, and asked the cop in her driveway, "What's happening?"
1: "You need to go inside. You need to turn on your television." And so I went inside.
2: Policeman told you this?
1: He told me that, yes. "What are you talking about?"
0: That was apparent soon enough when they wheeled out the body bag.
3: One of our colleagues and friends called us and said, "I think something really bad has happened. They say that they found a body upstairs in the master bedroom, and it looks like it's Jason's house."
0: Bit by awful bit, Andy and the rest of them heard the details. The body had been hidden under a blanket and other debris. One bullet still lodged in the chest. Death was at least quick. The victim was the beloved member of that tall quartet, the neighborhood dad, Jason Harper. That was terrible enough, but it wasn't all.
3: The kids were missing. Julie was missing. And as details unfolded, we were in complete shock.
4: Officers continue their investigation at the Harper residence. They still have...
1: We're all in shock. Jason's dead. We're flipping out. And they're saying,
5: "Have
1: you seen
5: she?
1: This woman?" And flashing her plates and her picture.
6: Wow.
1: On the news.
0: So, what happened? Home invasion? Kidnapping? Murder? Suicide?
2: Did you worry about their kids?
1: Oh,
5: that was the worst part.
7: Absolutely.
1: Yeah. Absolutely. Their safety. Number one, their safety. Are they okay?
0: But the Carlsbad Police Department had one piece of information the neighbors lacked, which came in a strange phone call at 11 p.m. the night before. Sergeant Jeff Smith was the lead detective.
8: The watch commander working that night got a phone call from an attorney asking him to go, or the police department to go do a welfare check at a residence.
0: A welfare check?

0: and a strange phone call at 11 p.m. the night before. Sergeant Jeff Smith was the lead detective.
1: The watch commander, working that night, got a phone call from an attorney asking him to go, or the police department to go do a welfare check at a residence.
0: A welfare check? Seemed like an odd request.
2: Who was this lawyer who called?
1: It was Attorney Paul Pfingst.
0: That Paul Pfingst? He just happened to be the ex-DA and now criminal defense attorney who knew the police department very well. He'd called an internal extension that, unlike a 911 call, was not recorded. The cops went to the house, and they found Jason's body. But not Julie and the kids. They were gone. So police talked to Paul Pfingst again, who said not to worry, Julie and the kids were fine. Julie was not a victim. She was his newest client. He arranged the safe return of the children to a local children's hospital, and then, 15 hours after the cops discovered Jason's body, Pfingst orchestrated Julie's surrender at her father's house.
3: Did she talk to you?
1: No.
0: But her attorney spoke with local reporters.
4: She's very upset. She's upset about her children. She's upset about her health. She's upset about seeing, basically, at this point, her life is in shambles. It's a catastrophe all the way around.
0: So it was. But what happened in the bedroom? Neither Julie nor Attorney Pfingst would say. So the police launched an investigation to figure out what was Julie guilty of, if anything. To begin, they had specialists interview the two older children, ages 8 and 6, who said their day started out like a typical summer morning. And then, sometime between 8 and 9 a.m.
5: When you were watching cartoons yesterday morning and you heard the loud clunk?
3: A thud. That's all we could tell you.
1: A loud thud.
3: Did they know at that point that their father was dead?
1: I don't believe so.
3: They must have been very confused.
1: Yes.
3: Frightened?
1: Yeah, young children.
3: And the only things you know are there's a guy with a bullet hole and the kids heard a thump.
1: Yes.
3: Not a lot to go on.
1: Not a lot.
3: So what did you do next?
1: We talked to neighbors who'd possibly seen things. One neighbor said that they saw Miss Harper leaving right around 9:05 in the morning and exiting their gated community.
3: So now you know when they left the house, anyway.
1: Roughly.
0: Now the detectives did what they could to retrace Julie and the kids' movements. During their interviews, the kids said their mom took them to a coffee shop first.
1: From that point, they went to a local Playworks or Jumpy-type house place. And from the kids' accounts, that's where they stayed for a short period and played. And we were able to corroborate that with cell phone analysis.
0: Which led to a disturbing thought. If the thud the kids heard was Jason being shot, then the coffee run and the play date happened afterward, while he lay wounded or already dead on the bedroom floor. On August 9th, 2 days after the shooting, a medical examiner conducted an autopsy and recovered the bullet that killed Jason. It came from a .38 caliber handgun.
1: We did find a gun in the home. Where Mr. Harper was found.
0: But it was not the gun that killed Jason. So, no murder weapon, and the only suspect wasn't talking.
1: We believed that there was an argument between the two, and a gun was produced, and she shot him. And we didn't know why.
0: Not an easy question under the circumstances. Oh, there was an answer. But do you think anyone intended to reveal that?
6: Coming up.
7: I don't understand why any of it happened. You know what I mean?
6: New clues.
8: She was preparing for a change in her life.
6: Private journals and secrets in the attic.
8: In my wildest dreams, I would have never expected that.
6: When Dateline.

0: By the time Julie Harper's attorney arranged for her to turn herself in, her husband Jason had been dead for a day and a half. For reasons nobody could understand, they appeared to be a solid couple. Why would she shoot him? That's what Carlsbad detectives were determined to figure out. Julie wasn't talking. So they interviewed friends and family and peeled back the layers, and Sergeant Jeff Smith learned that a whole year earlier, Julie sent a friend some envelopes for safekeeping.
1: What was in the envelopes?
2: Journals, writings, bank statements, personal history.
0: In that personal history, signs of a marriage that wasn't as perfect as it seemed. Julie wrote that Jason yelled at me, and maybe divorce is the answer.
2: It appeared that they were not happy with each other, and that their marriage was going towards an end or a divorce.
0: Whatever was going on, Jason tended to keep to himself, said his teacher friends, Andy and Kristen.
3: He would never say any ill words or bad things. He kept it very personal and private.
0: But it was pretty clear, they said, the marriage was winding down.
3: Arrangements were being made.
4: Jason's parents actually bought a house down here, and it had enough room for Jason and all the kids. I mean, they were preparing for him to be able to leave.
0: Julie seemed to be getting ready to get out too, said Sergeant Smith. In fact, she filed for divorce 5 days before the incident, and that same week made some unusual financial transactions.
2: Days prior to, Miss Harper had taken out about $10,000 in cash out of a dormant account that was under her daughter's name, and she had written two $4,500 checks to herself, and it was against a credit card in Mr. Harper's name.
0: Julie had pulled out nearly $20,000. Cash.
5: We found that to be very suspicious.
0: Deputy District Attorney Keith Watanabe was assigned to the case on day one.
6: Did it suggest to you that she had been hoarding money in anticipation of something?
5: She was preparing for a change in her life.
0: But did the change involve divorce or murder? Julie's father, John Syhack, lived here, 30 miles or so from Jason and Julie's house. This apparently was where Julie and the kids spent the night after the shooting. So Sergeant Smith got a search warrant for Dad's place and found nothing useful. There were other guns, but none of them fired the bullet that killed Jason. Perhaps a little frustrated, 8 days later, he got a second search warrant. At this time, there was something new. Tucked away in the garage attic in a spot they searched the first time around, a blue backpack must have been hidden between searches.
5: They opened up this blue backpack and they discovered Julie Harper's wallet, credit cards and ID, her passport, a different gun, and Jason Harper's last will and testament.
0: Also, Jason's cell phone, its batteries removed and call and text history cleared. The backpack gun was also clean, not the one used to shoot Jason. This had to be a getaway bag, the prosecutor decided. She must have packed it up after she killed Jason.
5: That's the only reason to take a person's last will and testament. It's because she realized he was dead.
0: Julie's actions before and after the shooting raised all sorts of questions. And foremost for the prosecutor was, did she plan this? Was it premeditated? And if so, for how long?
5: We believed we could prove first-degree murder, not on the theory that she had planned this murder the days or weeks before the shooting had taken place. Instead, we were relying on the theory that even during this argument, she took enough steps in order to get the gun that this would have been planned and premeditated, even if it was only for a minute or two before the shooting.
6: And that's enough.
5: In California, that qualifies as first-degree murder.
0: So that's what he charged her with, first-degree murder. Julie pleaded not guilty, but otherwise kept her mouth shut and sat in jail. But strange details kept coming out, like what Julie's dad said at her preliminary hearing about the blue backpack.
5: There had actually been $39,000 inside that backpack.
0: Julie's father admitted that he found the cash in the backpack and gave it to Julie's lawyer to help pay for bail and legal fees.
6: What did you think when you heard that?
5: In my wildest dreams, I would have never expected that.
0: By the way, Julie's dad testified at the prelim only after being granted immunity. He initially pleaded the Fifth. And even though bail was $2 million, Julie's family eventually coughed it up. And after more than a year in jail, she moved back into the house on Badger Lane, three doors down from Michelle Miller.
7: She knocked on my door to let me know that she was back and that we're going to have a good talk someday when this is all over.
6: What did you say to her?
7: I was just completely shocked. I couldn't believe it.
0: All those comfortable notions about her neighbors. Maybe Michelle didn't know them at all.
7: I don't understand why any of it happened. You know what I mean? He was our friend and he's gone and I don't know who she is.
0: Yes. And even though bail was $2 million, Julie's family eventually coughed it up. And after more than a year in jail, she moved back into the house on Badger Lane, three doors down from Michelle Miller.
7: She knocked on my door to let me know that she was back and that we're going to have a good talk someday when this is all over.
6: What did you say to her?
7: I was just completely shocked. I couldn't believe it.
0: All those comfortable notions about her neighbors. Maybe Michelle didn't know them at all.
7: I don't understand why any of it happened. You know what I mean? He was our friend and he's gone and I don't know who she is.
0: And when Julie finally did start talking, well.
8: Coming up.
9: I said, stop, stop. What are you doing? Stop.
8: On the stand,
9: yes,
8: her life on the line. And
10: carpool figured out.
8: Secret recordings from behind closed doors. When Dateline.

0: September 2014. 2 years after Jason Harper's death, his wife Julie, the mother of their three children, went on trial for first-degree murder.
1: She didn't look like a murderer.
2: No.
1: If there's such a thing.
0: And even though Deputy DA Keith Watanabe had never been able to talk to Julie, had never heard her story, he was confident. His theme was something he called the deterioration of Julie Harper.
1: Her life had become a disaster, both in terms of her marriage, her children, her health, her financial state, and we believe she was seriously abusing her prescription medication.
0: Look at this, he told the jury. Pill bottles. Though Julie suffered from an autoimmune disease, he said, this made it clear she was abusing powerful medications. And, said the prosecutor, look at the mess in Julie's bedroom, as if a hoarder lived here. When Jason's body was found, it was hidden under a blanket and surrounded by debris. The bullet that killed him entered from a side rear angle, so he was shot pretty much in the back. What happened? Julie must have shot Jason between 8 a.m. and 9 a.m., said the prosecutor, while the kids were downstairs watching cartoons. A neighbor saw Julie leaving just after 9 a.m., and she was at La Costa Coffee roasting 40 minutes later.
1: She wasn't crying. She wasn't upset. She didn't ask anyone to call 911. It showed that this woman had a calloused heart. She was capable of murdering her husband and really had the wherewithal to be able to go out into public and appear to be perfectly normal.
0: It was clearly murder, said Deputy DA Watanabe. But was it? Remember, Julie did not talk, not once, to the police or the prosecutor, because her attorney never allowed it. But now it was time. Defense attorney Paul Fink called just one witness, Julie Harper.
3: Yes, I did.
0: And she said, yes, she did it. She shot him. But she said it wasn't murder. Why? Because, she said, Jason Harper, so beloved by friends and neighbors and colleagues, was in private an angry, abusive husband.
4: Did you videotape Jason telling you?
0: And here was her proof, she said. Here was her secret recording of Jason losing it over money.
5: I don't want to enable your horrible money ways and your poor credit score and everything else. I don't want to enable that. It's horrible.
0: And then this.
6: Get up, carpool. Figure it out. Can't help it if you're too dumb to do it. Too lazy.
7: Well, you know, at least I have more words in my vocabulary than you do. Seems like the is the only word that you can use.
6: That's right. Right now, that is darn right. Because that's what you are.
0: But, said Julie, it got worse. It got physical.
3: He grabbed my wrist and my hand so forcefully and twisted it so hard that, it was hurting into the next day.
0: Remember, Jason was a 6'6" athlete, about a foot taller than Julie. By then, they slept in separate rooms. But sometimes, she said, when he got angry, he came to her room, and the abuse turned sexual.
3: Slamming me up against the wall, face first, and...
8: What were you saying?
3: I said, stop, stop. What are you doing? Stop.
0: Julie told the jury that Jason raped her about 30 times. She said she was so frightened. She stashed a gun under her pillow, just in case. And she woke up the morning of the shooting, she said, to the sound of Jason yelling and screaming.
3: He was, you know, using some curse words and, God, I'm so sick of this and, you know, where's my computer?
0: Jason believed, said Julie, that she'd hidden his computer.
3: His face was all red, and he was just, you know, his nose scrunched up, and his eyes squinting, and he'd just get this look of absolute rage and hate. But this was, I don't know, this was bad.
8: What did he attempt to do to you then?
3: He grabbed me and began yanking my top off. I started pushing back and
2: somehow managed to sort of wiggle my way free, pulling away as quickly as I could, moved from there across the room to my bed.
4: What did you do when you got to the bed?
2: I grabbed my gun from under my pillow.
0: A Derringer 38 caliber handgun.
2: He was coming towards me with his arms raised, and he said, "I'm going to kill you, you f-." And I was shaking, and I was holding on to my gun tightly. Next thing I knew, I felt my hand jerk and heard a loud noise, and he was still like coming forward at me. And then all of a sudden, he froze completely. And just like a tree in the forest just fell forward at me.
0: Just like a tree. Jason, the tall man, the athlete, the volleyball coach, the math teacher, was dead. So that finally was Julie's story, that she was an abused woman who shot her husband in self-defense.
4: On that date, did you still love your husband?
2: Yes.
4: Did you want him to be dead?
2: No.
0: But now, for the first time, Julie would have to face a prosecutor with a lot of questions.
9: Coming up.
4: And just because
9: the crime recreated in court.
10: Do you need a moment, Miss Harper?
11: It's okay.
9: But did the witness outmaneuver the prosecutor?
1: This was the smartest woman that I had ever cross-examined in my life.
9: When date

0: he was coming towards me with his arms raised.
1: So finally, Julie Harper told her story. Her husband, Jason, was an abuser, and she killed him in self-defense.
2: What did you think when you heard that?
3: It hurt my stomach, hurt my heart.
4: Yeah.
5: She could say anything she wanted because there's two sides to everything, and he's not here to tell his.
1: The story was not a big surprise to Deputy DA Watanabe, but as a prosecutor who'd specialized for years in spousal abuse cases, he just didn't believe it.
6: She was saving her own skin, and she was willing to throw her dead husband under the bus and ruin his reputation in order to do so.
7: Well, that's your point of view. Maybe it was true.
6: We considered that possibility, but it simply didn't stand up under the scrutiny of truth.
1: It was when the prosecutor began his cross-examination that he discovered Julie was ready for him.
8: As you sit here today, do you believe that your shooting of Jason was justified based on your need to defend yourself?
0: I didn't even intend to shoot him. I only wanted to scare him or to get him to stop and not rape me, not hurt me, or possibly worse.
6: This was the smartest woman that I had ever cross-examined in my life.
7: Dodging and weaving.
6: Well, she was able to think on the spot.
1: Those pill bottles, all necessary for her medical condition and prescribed by her doctor. She never abused them, she said. But if, as she said, Jason was coming at her when she shot, why then, the prosecutor wondered, did the bullet enter from the back?
8: Do you mind stepping down here?
1: Prosecutor Watanabe set up a courtroom recreation.
8: I'm going to have Mr. Carr stand in for Jason.
1: But things didn't quite play out the way the prosecutor hoped. Did Julie use this moment to her advantage?
9: The witness is crying now.
7: Do you need a moment, Miss Harper?
5: It's okay.
7: Okay, position his hands where they were. The record.
6: She broke down and started crying and was visibly upset in front of the jury.
2: That was maybe not the best strategy on your part then, as it turned out.
6: It was a powerful moment for her because it allowed her to really retell the story in an emotional way and bring the jurors into her story.
1: Julie was on the stand for 3 days. And then the jury had to decide, was she a murderer or a victim in fear for her life?
10: I was juror number 3 in Julie Harper's trial.
1: Joseph Dial said he knew early on in the deliberations it wasn't going to be easy or quick.
10: Within 15 minutes, we had taken a vote, and it showed we were way, way apart. And we would argue each point to where there was nothing conclusive.
1: On the second day of deliberations, the judge called everyone back to the courtroom.
11: You received a note from the jury this morning at 10:06 a.m. The note reads, "We are unable to reach a verdict on some of the counts. We are deadlocked."
1: Deadlocked on some of the counts. But they had been able to reach a unanimous verdict on one count.
11: Freeing the jury.
1: This was the moment of truth. Did the jury believe Julie?
11: I'll ask the clerk to read the verdict.
12: Verdict, first-degree murder. We, the jury, in the above-entitled cause, find the defendant, Julie Harper, not guilty of the crime of murder in violation of penal...
1: Yes, they did believe her. She did not pre-plan and deliberately kill her husband, so it couldn't be first-degree murder. But was it second-degree, not premeditated, but still intentional? On that, the jury was hopelessly deadlocked.
11: Okay.
1: The judge declared a mistrial. Defense attorney Paul Finks.
13: Obviously, when there's a murder trial and you get any form of acquittal, that's a good thing. She would have hoped for a total acquittal.
1: So, with a hung jury and bail already established, Julie walked out of the courthouse a free woman.
10: Did she do it? Yeah, she did it. Was it self-defense? It certainly was, after who knows how many years of the toxic relationship they had, and his incredible cruelty.
14: I felt like I've lost a little bit of faith in the justice system.
1: Jason's friends just couldn't understand it.
14: Just felt like, you know, you were a little kid and someone hit you in the stomach really hard and you wanted to cry, but you weren't going to cry, and your eyes started tearing up.
3: It was very, very surreal, I guess.
1: Mm-hmm.
3: You know, emotional.
1: Well, the prosecutor thought about whether to charge her again. Julie went on with life, back at the house on Badger Lane.
4: And then she just comes back in the neighborhood.
15: Down the street, right?
4: Just like before. I mean, yep. We're like, is this ever going to end? Are we ever going to close?
1: Well, they couldn't know, of course. There was another secret Julie was keeping from everyone.
16: Coming up.
17: Really that devious?
6: She's really that devious.
16: Another bombshell and another trial.
18: I didn't want my family to know. I didn't want my neighbors to know.
16: What would the verdict be this time? When Dateline...

0: Julie Harper was walking on air, acquitted of first-degree murder. A jury deadlocked on second degree. It tasted like sweet victory. As Keith Watanabe bit down on frustration.
1: The images of her walking out of that courtroom as a free woman were tough for me to swallow.
0: Still, what he could do was try again. Of course, first-degree murder was off the table now, but he could go for a lesser charge of second-degree murder, which he did. A new trial date was set for 6 months later, April 2015. And then, 1 month before that trial was to begin, surprise, Julie had some astonishing news for the judge.
2: The retrial for a Carlsbad woman accused of killing her husband, her attorney says she is pregnant.
0: 7 months pregnant.
1: She intentionally got pregnant in order to interfere with our retrial.
3: Really that devious in your mind?
1: She's really that devious and well-planned and manipulative.
0: What's more, Julie's pregnancy was highly intentional. In vitro fertilization. The judge, no choice really, delayed Julie's trial for 5 months. And Josephine Faith Sihak was born on April 29, 2015. No father listed on her birth certificate. The neighbors on Badger Lane watched and wondered.
4: She decided she was going to walk the baby in the stroller through the neighborhood. And, you know,
5: was like
4: that was very
5: happened.
4: Uncomfortable.
5: It was like nothing had happened in her mind and everything
4: was
5: fine.
4: Everything's
5: and
4: fine.
5: And she's, you know, my life 2.0.
0: Well, not quite, of course. In September 2015, Julie, the judge, the attorneys, all assembled before a brand new jury. 12 new strangers to win over. Except this time, prosecutor Watanabe knew what was coming from Julie. And so he canvassed the witnesses.
6: Right. Go ahead, Mr. Watanabe.
0: Did they ever see signs of abuse? This is Jason's mother, Lina.
7: Did Julie appear in any way to be fearful to you?
8: No.
7: Did you see any bruises or marks on her?
8: No.
0: Julie and Jason's eldest son, Jake, by this time 11, on the state of the marriage.
7: Tell me about how their arguing became worse.
9: It just escalated.
7: Even though the arguing became worse, did you ever see your dad hit your mom then?
9: No.
0: Neighbor Michelle Cullen saw Jason and Julie together 5 days before Jason's death.
7: Did you ever see anything that led you to believe that she was being physically abused?
10: No, never.
0: But Julie's sister Amy said Julie did confide in her that Jason was physically abusing her.
9: Jason had become very, very angry, was constantly yelling at her, would grab her by her wrists and twist them.
0: Nothing about rape, though. So why would the jury believe Julie's claim that Jason did rape her violently and repeatedly? When Julie testified, she asked the jury to look at entries in her private journals and day planner. Whenever they saw the word sex, said Julie, that was code for rape.
11: Were you making notations of the days that you had coerced sex?
12: Yes.
0: Prosecutor Watanabe, of course, didn't believe that. But when he challenged her, was this real emotion?
7: Now, have you ever called the police on Jason for any of these incidents?
9: No, I was very embarrassed. I was very embarrassed that he was doing it. I didn't want my family to know. I didn't want my neighbors to know. I didn't want my friends to know.
0: Manipulation? Or the awful truth. Once again, a jury was asked to pass judgment on Julie Harper.
13: In the Superior Court of the State of California.
0: Everybody waited, bated breath.
13: We, the jury, in the above entitled cause, find the defendant, Julie Harper, guilty of the crime of murder and fix the degree thereof as murder in the second degree.
0: Guilty of second degree murder. On went the handcuffs, just like that. Jury number two was not at all like jury number one.
14: No doubt at all.
15: No, not at all. No.
0: But what about the secret recordings? Jason yelling at Julie.
16: Because I don't want to enable your horrible money ways.
11: He did lose his temper at times, but the tapes were so conveniently done, it seemed to come on just at the time when he was at his worst. That's pretty good evidence, but I just had the feeling that they were staged.
0: And how about that diary in which the word sex was supposed to mean rape?
6: So it would say sex, then we went to the West, a fine dinner house, had filet mignon.
8: Well, sex and cuddling.
6: Cuddling, yes. And then we talked and cuddled more,
10: et
6: cetera.
10: But that meant rape.
6: But, yeah. But you would say that meant rape, and that made no sense to us.
8: No, no disrespect to the first set of jurors from the initial trial. I just don't understand how they could not have found her guilty.
0: And so we made an appointment to talk to Julie, by then behind glass in a San Diego County jail.
12: I don't think you expected this result at all. Would I be right about that?
17: You'd be correct in that, yeah. What was really so shocking was that they could ignore all of that independent evidence outside of my testimony.
0: By that, she meant the recording of Jason yelling and her claim that in her diary, sex meant rape. And despite what the jury thought, she has big plans.
17: Because of what I've gone through with my husband and the abuse that I've suffered, I am planning and working with a couple of people to start the Julie Harper Foundation as a charity benefiting victims of domestic violence and their families.
12: But first of all, you have to start with getting a jury to believe that you were a victim of domestic violence, and that was your problem.
17: Well, and that's where you go. Like, the first jury did believe that. There's different people that process information, the same information and the same evidence, in very different ways.
0: The way Jason Harper's friends processed it was that Julie tormented a good and decent man and then threw him under the bus to save her own skin.
18: The hardest thing, I think, for me was the rape allegations. It's just no way. No way. Not Harp.
19: You know, Harp's gone, and, you know, we miss him, and we love him, but, you know, for her to be put away, it helps heal.
0: And Julie, she was sentenced to 40 years to life in prison.
17: Essentially, I'm 42 years old. It's a death sentence.
0: Very true, which brought up a question on a lot of minds.
12: Why did you get pregnant?
17: I was such a good parent, and I had that love to give to another child and really wanted to be able to give and share that love with my daughter, who I love more than anything in the world.
0: With Julie in jail, her other children went to live with Jason's parents. The baby went to Julie's father, who sent us a statement repeating Julie's abuse claim and saying the verdict is unjust. We asked him and Julie's attorney and her friends and siblings, any of them, to sit with us on camera and talk about Julie, if nothing else, to defend her. All declined.
17: Thank you very much.
0: Jason Harper was 39 when she killed him. And now Julie Harper will grow old behind bars, alone.
20: That's all for now. I'm Lester Holt. Thanks for joining us.
21: My mother was an incredibly beautiful soul. What she had was charisma. She said, "I love you." In my heart, I knew those were her last words.
22: Two sisters with a single purpose solve the mystery of their mother's death.
21: We can't let this go. It's heartbreaking.
22: She left for Hawaii, a new life with a new husband. But the sunny paradise soon grew dark.
21: Something was very wrong. It was horrible being so helpless.
22: What was behind their mom's strange death? They set out together to discover the answer, and they were about to get some help from their mother herself.
23: There it was, evidence she left for you to find.
21: Yes.
22: A possible clue hidden in an envelope marked baby pictures, but tucked inside, a journal that painted a different picture entirely.
21: I pulled out that envelope, and that was like, wow.
22: Could their mom help them solve her own mystery?
21: We can't quit. We are her voice. We made a promise. We made a promise to our mom.
22: I'm Lester Holt, and this is Dateline. Here's Keith Morrison with The Vow.
0: Here they were again. two sisters on a holiday in paradise, or so the other vacationers must have assumed, here in America's mid-Pacific garden, in the lush resort near Honolulu. But they would be wrong. This journey has more to do with a personal hell than any paradise. That and a long-ago promise to their mother. Could you have believed that you would be sitting here in this hotel room talking about this subject in the year 2014?
1: No. It's pretty crazy. I could have never seen this coming.
0: Perhaps it is pretty crazy. But there is apparently no stopping them, these tenacious sisters, Tammy Cocard and Tiffany Young.
1: There is no halfway when it comes to a promise. It's either all or nothing.
0: Bizarre story? Oh, yes, it is. At the center of it is a woman named Shirlene Van Gundy, a beauty queen once back in Colorado.
1: My mother was an incredibly beautiful soul. She taught both my sister and I that there was nothing that we couldn't do.
2: Hi. I love you.
1: My earliest memories of her are her singing to me. She loved to sing, and she played with me. She was a big kid. My mother was a free spirit in many ways and didn't have a lot of rules. I didn't have to do things like normal kids had to do, like brush my teeth all the time.
0: Mm-hmm.
1: But I liked it that way.
0: And so it was often Tammy, and not her mother, who took on the responsible role with little sister Tiffany, which was the Aline's manic exuberance.
1: She was unstable, and she had a hard time taking care of herself, much less anyone else.
0: Mm-hmm. Unstable.
1: She would have the highs of highs and the lows of lows. Mm.
0: Moods. Very dark ones sometimes, said the girls.
1: She didn't want to really admit that there was an issue. It was a hot button.
0: Yeah.
1: And it wasn't something that you wanted to bring up unless you were ready for the fight.
0: When Shirlene left the girl's father, Tammy refused to go with her.
1: I said, I'm not going. I can't leave. I can't leave my dad.
0: What did that feel like?
1: Like my heart was being ripped in two.
0: The girls lived apart for years after that, until their father won custody of Tiffany, too. And then the girls watched and loved and worried about their mother, mostly from afar. And then, late 80s, Shirlene finally found real happiness when she met and married a man named Ken Wakisaka.
1: She was, I've never been with a man who really got me. He gets me. She and her whole life, I think, had never felt so quite thoroughly and utterly embraced by someone who loved her just the way she was.
0: And just because Shirlene had dreamed of living in Hawaii, Ken got a job here and moved her to this condominium complex by a golf course on the Pacific.
1: He was a very likable guy.
0: Sure.
1: Very much a gentleman, always open the door for you.
0: The sisters grew up, made lives of their own. Tiffany moved to Arizona. Tammy settled in Northern California. And for a whole decade, Shirlene seemed so happy with Ken. When did it change?
1: It seemed to start to change in 1998.
0: Shirlene told the girls that she and Ken were fighting. Mid-1999, she called them, very upset. And when they went to Hawaii to see what was wrong, she said the strangest thing. Asked them to promise her something.
1: And she said, promise me, if anything ever happens to me, you'll investigate. And we said, Mom, what are you talking about if anything happens to you? Just promise me, she said.
0: Shirlene left Ken soon after that, moved to the mainland. The girls thought the break was permanent, were relieved, actually. But 7 months later,
1: she said, back in Hawaii, and I'm back living with Ken, and everything's fine. I don't want you to worry.
0: But worry they did.
1: She would call me, and we would talk about things. And then she would call me again an hour later, and she wouldn't remember anything we talked about.
0: It got so that Tammy sometimes didn't pick up when her mother called. But of course, she had no idea what was about to happen. Least of all one April night in 2000.
1: My mom had started calling my house, and I was letting it go to the voicemail. And all the messages were pretty much the same, that she loved me,
0: mm-hmm.
1: she found God,
21: Everything was fine.
23: Tammy waited until morning to call back. It was April 5th.
21: And Ken answered the phone. And he said, I don't know what's wrong with your mother. Here, you talk to her. I said, hi, Mom, it's Tammy. I said, are you okay? And she said, I love you. Her words were very drawn out and slurred, like I'd never heard before.
23: What was that like, that conversation, for you, at your end?
21: Oh, I was in a panic.
23: In a panic, Tammy called Tiffany to tell her. And still frantic, Tammy then called the Honolulu Police Department. It was 6 a.m. there. She got an ambulance dispatched to the condo.
3: My sister is the hero. She's saving my mother's life right now. And it's the ambulance. Like, they're the professionals. They're going to...
4: They'll fix it.
3: They're going to fix it.
23: But the paramedics didn't notice much to fix. The report states, patient was conscious but under emotional distress. She appeared calm but would not acknowledge our presence. Her spouse informed us she may have taken some Aleve aspirin with two beers. The report continues. There were no empty containers of beer, no odor of alcohol on the patient. We were also informed by spouse that patient had said she was dying. Very unusual indeed. But the EMTs did not take Shirlene to the hospital. Left her at home with Ken instead.
3: How is it possible? How is it possible? This was horrible. It was horrible. Being so helpless.
23: Tiffany was so far away, on the mainland, in a panic, trying to reach her mother, calling repeatedly. Ken finally answered the phone.
3: Here, I'll put you on with her. You can talk to her. She said, I love you, and it was so hard for her to say it because the mere effort of moving her lips took so much.
23: 8 long hours passed, and then at 2 p.m., Ken called 911. They rushed her to the emergency room, did what they could. Nothing worked. Ken called Tammy from the hospital. Tammy broke the news to Tiffany.
3: It went from, you know, just being in this place of such utter desperation and helplessness and despair and uncertainty, like, and knowing in my heart that she was gone.
23: Though still barely hanging on life support. And that's when it began, with that first rush to their respective airports for flights to Honolulu. No idea how long that journey would be, how hard that promise to keep.
20: What had happened to their mom? When we come back, the sisters start their own investigation.
23: Most people would just leave it to a police department to do the investigating, not you two.
21: No.
20: And they find a possible clue from their mother herself.
3: She said, if anything ever is to happen to me, I want you to ask for your baby pictures. Remember that, okay? Just remember that.
20: When Dateline...

0: 6 anxiety-filled hours. On the long plane ride to Hawaii, all sisters Tammy and Tiffany knew was that their mom was on life support. They weren't sure why or even exactly what happened to her. But during those 6 hours, they had plenty of time to reflect on what she said to them 9 months earlier.
1: Promise me you'll investigate. If anything happens to me, you'll find out what happened.
0: They'd promised, of course. So even before they got on the plane for Hawaii, they called the police to report that they already had their suspicions. And those suspicions, even then, were all about Shirlene's husband, Ken Wakisaka.
2: I heard from Tiffany before I even went to St. Francis West. I was assigned the case by my lieutenant, and he said, before you go, call this girl.
0: Tiffany told Detective Nick Cambra about her pre-flight conversation with the hospital.
3: I asked the emergency room attendant, I'll never forget this. I said, where's Ken? And he said, he went home to feed the dogs. I said, so she's there by herself? Well, who does that?
0: By the time Detective Cambra got to the hospital, he'd been told what Tammy and Tiffany suspected, that Shirlene had taken or had been given an overdose of pills. He also heard from medical personnel. They thought Ken's behavior seemed strange, though no one, including the ambulance driver, could quite say why.
2: He also related that the husband was acting suspicious.
0: Cambra about her pre-flight conversation with the hospital.
3: I asked the emergency room attendant, I'll never forget this. I said, where's Ken? And he said, he went home to feed the dogs. I said, so she's there by herself? Well, who does that?
0: By the time Detective Cambra got to the hospital, he'd been told what Tammy and Tiffany suspected, that Shirlene had taken or had been given an overdose of pills. He also heard from medical personnel. They thought Ken's behavior seemed strange, though no one, including the ambulance driver, could quite say why.
2: He also related that the husband was acting suspicious.
4: Did he say how?
2: He said just the way he spoke and the way he acted.
4: Suspicious?
2: Yes.
0: When Detective Cambra heard that Ken left the hospital while his wife was lying in a coma in the ICU, he wondered, was Ken going home to cover up a crime scene? And when Cambra checked to see if Ken had a record of any kind, he discovered, yes, he did.
2: I did pull police reports of Ken. Ken had been arrested for abuse.
0: It gave Cambra pause, made him consider what he'd already heard from Tiffany.
2: That her mom had said she would never commit suicide and that she was afraid that Ken was trying to kill her prior to this incident.
0: Now, in Hawaii, at their mother's bed in the ICU, Tammy and Tiffany vowed to find out exactly what happened to their mother.
5: You know, most people would just leave it to a police department to do the investigating. Not you two.
6: No.
0: First target, Ken and Shirlene's condo. Must be evidence there, they decided. So they made up a story for Ken, told him they needed a rest after their long flight. Could they borrow a bed in the condo? And sure enough, he gave them the keys. Well, he stayed at Shirlene's bedside in the hospital.
5: When he was there, what did you guys do?
6: We went to the house in Ko'olina.
5: To do what?
6: To see what we could find.
5: Just kind of look in cupboards and under beds and in closets? For what kind of stuff?
6: For things that we thought that might help us figure out what happened that day.
0: Because Shirlene sounded so out of it on the phone and Ken mentioned pills to the EMTs, Tammy wondered if her mother took pills. In fact, the hospital was treating it as an overdose. But the sisters did not believe she would do it deliberately. So they went looking for those pill bottles.
1: We had looked through the house and couldn't find them. And so we were out in the backyard just looking. And sure enough.
5: In the backyard?
1: Underneath the bush.
5: As if they'd been hidden there or what?
1: Yes.
0: In their minds, only one person could have hidden them. Ken. Later, as Tiffany and Tammy were about to drive away from the condo, having thrown

0: in the back seat a sealed envelope Ken had left out for them. Suddenly, Tiffany remembered something else her mother told her.
1: She says, Tiff, I have to tell you something, and it's important. And she said, if anything ever is to happen to me, I want you to ask Ken for your baby pictures. Remember that, okay? Just remember that.
0: And sure enough, that appeared to be what Ken had just given them. They tore open the envelope. And inside? Most definitely not baby pictures.
2: Coming up.
3: There it was. Evidence she left for you to find.
1: Yes.
2: What could be a revealing clue from their mom? And a revealing chat with Ken.
3: What did he say in that telephone conversation?

0: Sisters Tiffany and Tammy read transfixed the contents of an envelope prepared by their mother for them and clearly marked baby pictures. But that is not what was in the envelope. Instead, they found notes written by Ken, apparently an assignment for an anger management class.
1: It was actually a journal about all the different ways that he had abused her.
0: I have spit at Shirlene. I have yelled at Shirlene. I have pushed Shirlene.
2: There it was in his own hand. Evidence she left for you to find.
1: Yes.
0: And suddenly, their sisters truly believed their mom was sending secret clues that almost screamed, open in case of death. Attempting to solve the mystery, they found a willing ally in Detective Canberra. One plan they came up with together? Secretly recording a phone call with Ken. Tammy made the call from the police department. The strategy was for Tammy to act friendly, supportive.
3: Hello?
4: Ken?
3: Yes.
4: Hi, it's Tammy.
0: Ken told Tammy he was deeply concerned for Shirlene.
3: I love her. It's not the same without her here. I miss her very much.
0: But Ken also said he was suspicious of Tammy and her sister.
3: The feeling I'm getting is like, I feel like, you know, you're gonna plan on ganging up on me, and it sounds like you're going to maybe sue me for manslaughter or something, or murder.
0: Still, he spoke with Tammy at length about the day. He said Shirlene told him she took pills and seemed suicidal.
4: She said she wanted to die.
3: Yeah, she did say something like, it's not working, it's not working.
4: It's not working?
3: Yeah, like for her to die. She's saying it's not working.
0: And then, after a pause, he volunteered something that shocked them all.
3: I guess I don't want to say it, but she did say, choke me so I could die.
4: She said that?
3: Yeah. She said, please choke me.
4: Oh, Ken, didn't you think that at that point that you should call the ambulance?
3: No, because I thought she was just being disillusional. I was really scared.
0: But then he returned to the point he made before.
3: I haven't choked her. There's no, you know, choking marks around her neck.
4: Right.
3: Or you can have the doctors check that out.
2: What a strange thing for him to say.
1: He said a lot of strange things.
0: Now the girls believe they had to move very fast while Shirlene was on life support. As long as she was alive, they decided. They had the legal right to rummage through a garage in a house in California Shirlene had kept, looking for evidence to use against Ken. So they flew to the mainland, and that's where they were when Ken gave consent to take Shirlene off life support. And she died.
1: I remember thinking, and just bawling my head off again. So I was mortified, and I was devastated again that I wasn't there.
0: At Shirlene's funeral, according to Detective Nick Canberra, Ken's eulogy sounded like a well-prepared criminal defense.
5: It started with that Shirlene initiated sex the night before, that she was happy that they were together. And then He went on to the next day and how he tried to prevent her from dying.
0: Shirlene's daughters were horrified. Now they were fully determined to keep their promise to their mother. They'd need to ensure that Ken was charged with her murder. Next to look at the case, prosecutor Dan Oyosato, who found Ken's remarks about strangulation very disturbing. And here's why.
6: This was viewed as an overdose. That's how this case went to the hospital. That's what Tiffany and Tammy were thinking. That's what the police department was thinking.
0: And yet, as Oyosato began to dig deeper, he found that Ken talked about strangulation more than once.
6: He brought it up with the medical examiner's investigator and was basically telling them this is not a strangulation case.
0: In fact, said the prosecutor, Ken tried to persuade the examiner not to do an autopsy. But of course there was one. The result took months, but sure enough, cause of death, said the medical examiner, brain damage due to ligature strangulation. When an arrest warrant was issued, Detective Canberra served it personally. How'd he react?
5: He said, Nick, you know I didn't kill my wife. I didn't kill my wife.
0: In 2002, 2 years after their mother's death, Tammy and Tiffany came back to Hawaii, this time to the courthouse where Ken Wakisaka went on trial for murder.
1: He took the life of another human being, and that human being was our mother.
6: This was a murder by strangulation. It was domestic violence at its ultimate.
0: In his opening statement, prosecutor Dan Oyasato quoted from Ken's own statements to accuse him of murder.
7: Can you tell if a person has been strangled during autopsy? These are the words of the defendant to an investigator from the medical examiner's office.
0: In court, the medical examiner repeated her opinion that Shirlene was strangled, said she found ligature marks on her neck. And in court, the prosecutor played a tape of that recorded phone call with Tammy, in which, sure enough, Ken brought up the idea himself.
3: I guess I don't want to say it, but she did say, choke me so I could die.
6: I really believe this was Ken's subconscious talking out. No one, not a soul, was thinking this was a strangulation case.
8: Until he opened his mouth and...
6: Until he brings this up.
0: That made everybody suspicious.
6: Every witness who testified as to having some contact with Ken spoke about his unusual behavior. His focus was not on his wife. It was on other things.
0: But there is always a but. Ken's defense attorney, Mal Gillen, accused the police and prosecutors of jumping to the wrong conclusions, rushing to judgment against Ken. That ligature mark must have been made by the tube that lay on her neck while she was on life support. This wasn't a strangulation, he argued. Wasn't a murder at all, as Ken had said all along. Shirlene took an overdose.
9: Mrs. Wakisaka, because of her various mental disorders or defects, committed suicide.
0: The trial lasted 2 weeks. The jury heard detectives, doctors, Shirlene's daughters, of course. Ken himself chose not to take the stand.
2: How'd it seem to be going?
1: It seemed to be going well.
0: As if, here, their promise would be kept. But life, as everybody knows, is full of surprises.
10: Coming up, the verdict would be swift, but the real stunner was what came after.
8: Nobody stood up and said, I object.
5: It's amazing.
6: It haunts me. I'll tell you right now, it haunts me.
10: When Dateline...

0: Two tenacious daughters made a promise to their mother and were hoping to keep it. But now it was up to 12 other people, a jury.
1: Were you in the court when the verdict was read?
2: Yes.
1: Tell me about that.
2: What a huge relief to hear those words. We, the jury, find Ken Wakisaka guilty of murder in the second degree. It was amazing.
0: Ken was, well, surprise would be an understatement.
3: I didn't expect this at all.
0: But these two?
2: I was a really happy girl. You know, I'm like, the system worked, you know, it worked.
0: Ken, who still maintained his innocence, was sentenced to life in prison. And that would be it. End of story. Except, coincidence is such a strange and powerful thing, isn't it?
4: It's a curious story, the way you encountered this case, huh?
5: Yes, I was visiting another client who had been charged with murder.
0: Defense attorney John Edmonds doesn't normally find new cases in prison, but something seemed very credible about this particular client referral.
5: He turned to me and he said, you know, my cellmate, who's out in the rec yard right now, doesn't belong here. There's something really odd about his case. Would you look at it and see what you think?
0: So Edmonds agreed to at least have a look at the record, a thick file of transcripts, hundreds of pages. And late one night, he was sitting up in bed beside his wife, reading every word said at Ken's trial. And suddenly, there it was. Eureka!
5: And I get to the final argument, and the prosecutor makes a direct comment on Mr. Wakisaka's failure to take the witness stand.
0: This is what Edmonds read. It's in Prosecutor Dan Oyasato's final argument, his own words. Who was alone with her? He was alone with her. He was there. He would know. If he doesn't tell us, we can only look to Shirlene and see what her body tells us.
5: The Fifth Amendment privilege against self-incrimination is a constitutional right that can be rendered meaningless if the prosecution gets to comment on it.
4: And nobody stood up and said, I object,
5: Your Honor. Amazing. The trial lawyer said nothing. The judge said nothing.
0: Those five words, if he doesn't tell us, would be the basis for Edmonds' appeal.
5: The most serious offense is commenting on the failure to take the witness stand. But we're supposed to be professionals, and we're not supposed to make those kinds of mistakes.
4: Did you write your closing argument?
6: I write an outline. I commit it to memory.
0: So how did that line come out? Prosecutor Dan Oyasato said it was a mere slip of the tongue.
6: What I was trying to do with that statement was actually transition from, if he doesn't know, then we need to look at her body. We need to look at the rest of the evidence to tell us the story.
0: None of this seemed like such a big deal to Shirlene's daughters.
2: People file appeals all the time, I understand that, but I wasn't paying attention anymore because it was done.
0: Oh, but it wasn't done. In 2003, a year after the trial and 3 years since Shirlene's death, Hawaii Supreme Court handed down its decision.
2: I got the call from Dan Oyasato, the prosecutor, and he said the verdict's been overturned.
0: Overturned? The guilty verdict the daughters so desperately wanted, pulled out from under them, just like that.
2: Because it wasn't the evidence of the case, it was on the Fifth Amendment. It was prosecutorial misconduct, that's my fault.
4: So he took responsibility for it right away?
2: Instantly. The pain that he felt because he worked so hard.
6: It haunts me, I'll tell you right now, it haunts me, you know, that I did this. I have apologized I don't know how many times to the girls because of my error.
0: Steele said the sisters, the ruling didn't mean Ken was innocent. Far from it.
2: Even though the verdict was overturned, it was overturned on technicalities and not on any evidentiary issues.
0: And they found a small silver lining. The Supreme Court said Ken could be retried.
2: And so that left the door open for us to bring it back to trial. And we just needed to try it again.
0: And so they took it upon themselves to pick up right where they left off. After all, a promise is a promise.
2: I just remember thinking, okay, so we need to keep pushing. You can't quit because there is no other option because you can make a difference.
0: Ken got out on bail but was still under indictment for murder. And they all waited for the new trial. And then once again, John Edmonds put on his reading glasses.
5: And what I found again stunned me.
7: Coming up.
8: I went over to talk to the EMT.
7: A possible new witness with a very different story to tell.
8: I couldn't believe it. I still don't believe it.
7: When Dave

0: Ken Wakisaka, convicted of killing his wife Shirlene, was out on bail. Guilty verdict overturned thanks to an error discovered by Ken's new defense attorney, John Edmonds. But Edmonds wasn't finished digging, and pretty soon he found another error, a big one, that occurred even before the trial.
1: There was a witness that the grand jury had asked to be called, whom the prosecution didn't call.
0: Thing is, it's an ironclad rule. If a grand jury asked to hear from a witness, the prosecution must comply. Didn't in this case. It wasn't a minor witness either, said Edmonds, but someone in a position to know a great deal about what really happened to Shirlene.
1: The Wakisakas had an upstairs room that they rented out to a guy, and he had been there and seen a lot of what went on that morning.
0: Though the grand jury didn't hear from the roommate, Detective Nick Cambra did. Cambra asked him, what did Shirlene say to Ken on the day she died? The defense provided us with an excerpt of Detective Cambra's interview with the witness. She was asking Ken to come here, you know, be by my side. She did say she wanted to die in peace. Testimony that seemed very much in Ken's favor. Testimony the grand jury that indicted him never heard. Defense Attorney Edmonds again went to court, and again, he won.
2: So tell me, from a practical point of view, what did those victories mean for Ken?
1: Well, from a practical point of view, it meant that indictment got dismissed.
0: Dismissed, as if he'd never been charged in the first place. Ken was no longer free on bail. He was simply free.
3: Now we're back to a point as though the case never was brought in the first place. And that's frustrating.
4: How do you get your head around it? How do you process all of it? How do you move forward every day?
0: And how would they make the case against Ken and persuade the state to start from scratch? Ken's story had never changed, that Shirlene killed herself accidentally or on purpose with an overdose of pills. Of course, the state still had evidence, like that pill bottle the sisters said they found stashed in the backyard of the condo, as if Ken fed the pills to Shirlene, then tried to hide the bottle from the police. But defense attorney Edmonds could show Ken didn't try to hide anything, that in fact he took paramedics to the medicine cabinet himself.
1: They counted down tablets in a bottle of pills to see how many were left and tried to figure out how many she'd taken, which is what she said she had done.
0: And there was a potential new defense witness who knew Shirlene well, didn't like her at all, in fact. And she has her own strange theory about what happened to Shirlene.
2: You get to know the people who are living in your building.
5: You have to.
2: Yeah.
0: Marjorie Collier managed the condominium complex where Shirlene and Ken lived. Unlike the daughters, Marjorie considered Shirlene the dominant, even abusive, force in the marriage.
5: She used to tell me that Ken was the complete opposite of her, that he was very quiet and he would never argue with her or get into a fight with her. He'd leave the building. He'd just go for a walk.
2: How'd she feel about that?
5: She didn't like it.
0: Marjorie was on the scene April 5th, 2000, after Tammy called 911, urging EMTs to check on her mother.
5: I went over to talk to the EMT, and he said, well, she's awake and she's coherent enough to tell us that she's not coming with us. And I said, oh, okay.
0: Remember, in the official EMT report, it was Ken who said Shirlene didn't need to go to the hospital. But Marjorie insisted. An EMT told her it was Shirlene who refused to go.
2: So your memory of that's pretty clear?
5: I'm positive.
2: When you heard that Ken was accused of strangling her,
5: I was absolutely shocked. I couldn't believe it. I still don't believe it.
0: But what does she believe about how Shirlene died? Well, just her speculation, of course. It was based on an incident that began, she said, when Shirlene was making a fuss in the condo office.
5: And she was being very pushy, and I went to shut the door just to get her to go home because I wasn't even open yet. And the door hit her arm, and she spilled her cup of coffee.
0: Next thing Marjorie knew, a police officer was threatening to arrest her.
5: And I said, for what? And he says, for abuse. I said, excuse me? And I looked at Shirlene, and from her thigh, mid-thigh, all the way down to her feet, was burned.
2: You're
5: severely
2: kidding.
5: Burned. More burned than you get laying out in the sun all day.
2: Was it from that coffee?
5: That's what she said it was, but the police officer told me one cup of coffee won't burn both those legs like that.
2: Both legs are burned?
5: Yeah. But she burned her own legs.
0: In that case, Marjorie believed, Shirlene was willing to hurt herself just to frame Marjorie. So, when Shirlene died?
5: What I thought, honestly, was that it was another ploy. And she had tried to make it look as if he was trying to kill her, and she went too far and accidentally killed herself.
4: I think that that's Marjorie's perspective.
2: Yeah.
4: Do I think that she's correct in her opinion? No, absolutely not.
0: To Shirlene's daughters, there was still no doubt about what really happened and what to do about it.
2: I think your mother had a word, didn't she, that she liked? What was that word?
4: Tenacity. I just had to keep going. And here's the thing about keeping going. By doing something in the process, I was honoring her.
0: Tiffany filled a suitcase with documents that some prosecutor might find useful, hauled it back and forth at prosecution meetings, pushing for action for years.
4: Well, I kept going to Hawaii, for sure. I'm like, pardon, hi, it's me again. My mom, what's going on with my mom's case?
0: By this time, Dan Oyasato no longer worked at the Honolulu County Prosecutor's Office. And the prosecutor who took over the case seemed reluctant to go forward. But that wasn't going to stop Shirlene's daughters. Not for one minute.
4: We had a guilty verdict. We need to move forward. We need to recharge. We need to reindict. We need to go back to trial.
0: But it turned out a big surprise was coming. This time, from the prosecution.
6: Coming up, a whole new theory of the case, a change for prosecutors, a challenge for that promise.
2: How long are you prepared to keep going with this?
4: As long as it takes. We made a promise.

0: April 2014. Tiffany and Tammy returned to Hawaii, where they marked a painful anniversary. 14 years since their mother, Shirlene, died.
1: It's heartbreaking.
2: Why do you say heartbreaking?
1: We've spent all these years trying to get justice.
3: We made the promise to my mother that we investigate. Therefore, it has to be. Therefore, you can't quit.
0: The daughters thought they'd made good on their promise to find justice for their mother if anything happened to her. When Shirlene's husband was convicted in 2002 of murder by strangulation. But that verdict was overturned in 2003, and then Ken's original indictment was thrown out 2 years later.
2: You thought maybe a few months and he'd be back in court.
3: Not a few months, I thought within a few years.
4: But the years just kept passing. Ken moved on, though he still lived in the same condo. But Tammy and Tiffany said they couldn't move on, and they acknowledged it's been hard on them.
3: I feel really bad for my family because it's not their mother. They didn't make the promise I did. Because every time I'm not there, someone else has to cover all the things that I normally do.
4: Tiffany especially made the trip to Hawaii repeatedly. And kids and husband knew they were on their own whenever she rolled out the suitcase stuffed with case papers. Still, they pushed on.
1: We will get a conviction. And I will do everything I can possibly do in order to make that happen.
0: The case is dog Detective Nick Cameron, too. He's retired now, but he counts the years and wonders.
2: Do you perceive enthusiasm in the prosecutor's office after this?
5: Not at all.
2: They would do so reluctantly.
5: Yes.
0: But why? If prosecutors won a conviction once, why not just do it again?
6: At this point, it's not my decision. But what I can say is, provided the evidence was not suppressed and is still available, there is more than ample evidence to prove his guilt.
0: Anticipating a new trial, defense attorney Edmonds hired renowned forensic pathologist Michael Bodden.
7: And asked him, what is your opinion? Was there strangulation or not? He said, absolutely not. He said, this is just wrong.
0: So the new prosecution hired its own experts and, well, didn't go as planned.
7: The new prosecutor on the case said that they had one or two forensic pathologists who agreed with Dr. Bodden.
0: They agreed that Shirlene wasn't strangled.
2: But these are prosecution experts. Did that surprise you?
3: It did.
2: Yeah.
3: I don't think that they provided all the information that the expert needed in order to make that determination.
0: The prosecution announced in court in 2010 it was abandoning the strangulation theory. The very theory that got Ken convicted in the first place.
2: What did you think when they just dropped that theory?
3: I was shocked. Honestly, I was shocked.
4: The prosecutor declined to talk to us or share any information about the case, but in an email to the daughters from January 2014, he said his boss, the chief prosecuting attorney, referred to here by his initials KMK, gave the green light to go forward. But go forward with what? A whole new theory they called murder by omission.
2: What's your understanding of what murder by omission is?
3: My understanding is that it's a duty of a spouse or a parent to get medical help for someone who can't get help for themselves. And if they die because of that, then you've effectively committed murder.
0: In the email, the prosecutor told the girls he just needed one or more experts to give the opinion that Wakisaka's failure to perform his duty to provide timely medical care for Shirlene caused her death. Despite abandoning the strangulation theory, the prosecutor in his email now said he might actually bring it back, along with murder by omission, for a possible new trial.
2: Do you really think they will?
3: Have they?
2: Have they?
3: No. They have not. They've done nothing.
2: So, what stage have you got to? Believe it when you see it?
3: Absolutely. Prove me wrong. Show me that you're going to do something. Quit leading us on to believe that you're going to move forward with a case that we've been hanging on to for 10 years.
4: Defense Attorney Edmonds said he would knock down the prosecution's new omission theory by pointing out that Ken did try to get help for Shirlene by calling 911. So far, there has been no move to charge Ken, and it's not clear when or if there will be. By 2021, The Waukesha case file had been assigned to the Maui County Prosecutor's Office. Ken has maintained his innocence all these years, even as Shirlene's daughter's quest to prove him guilty goes on.
5: He's very troubled by it.
8: Is he living under a cloud now?
7: He feels he is. He'll never really be at peace. Now more people recognize him on the street. That's embarrassing.
9: I miss her so much, Tammy.
4: Call it a promise, a quest, an obsession. Her daughter's journey isn't over. How long are you prepared to keep going with this?
1: As long as it takes.
4: I mean, you could be sitting here an old lady, and years and years from now, nothing will have happened.
1: We made a promise. We made a promise to our mom.
9: It is with such purpose and such passion and such love that I do this. It is an honor of my mother. And I don't care if it's labeled obsession or crazy. I'm doing this because I love her. And she deserves it.
10: That's all for now. I'm Lester Holt. Thanks for joining us.
11: He was born with a gift. He spoke to the animals.
12: A dog trainer to the stars with a beautiful wife.
13: He was totally crazy about her.
12: But an ill wind was blowing through paradise.
14: The kennel dogs were very, very upset. It was a huge ruckus.
15: They told me, we haven't seen Marv, and I knew in my heart something terrible had happened.
12: Where had the dog trainer gone? A trail of sinister clues.
14: There was 3 wet blood spots in the hallway.
11: There was all sorts of ammunition and guns, firearms on magnets behind tapestries, firearms in drawers all over this house.
16: He has his arms around a big roll of plastic, and my brain goes, there's a body.
12: Could anyone put it all together and sniff out the truth?
17: What did that say to you?
11: Well, it says a lot to me.
10: I'm Lester Holt, and this is Dateline.
12: Here's Keith Morrison with The Man Who Talked to Dogs.
18: October 28th, 2009. Routine call, middle of the day. Dispatch sent a squad car to talk to the 2 ladies who'd phoned it in. What was it they said? 2 cars where they shouldn't be? Someone moving something bulky from one to the other? Back when it started, the lovebird should have known, probably, that it was too good to be true, or too good to last, anyway. After all, he seemed something of a self-made mutt. And she, the purebred heiress type, the golden-haired daughter of a wealthy alpha male. Whatever. By the time they promised their eternal love, the clock to its end was ticking. Inaudible to them, of course, like a whistle only a dog can hear. Which, come to think of it, begs the question, how did he, of all people, miss it? His name was Mark Stover, and he discovered quite early that he had some special, eerily mystical connection with dogs. When he talked to them, they listened.
11: He was born with a gift.
18: Stover had become known as Seattle's dog whisperer.
11: I mean, it's not as simple as just giving them treats or clicker training or something like that. He spoke to the animals.
18: With talents that amazed his loyal clients, Starbucks chairman Howard Schultz, Pearl Jam's Eddie Vedder, Major League outfielder Ichiro Suzuki, brought him their dogs.
19: You know, one of his phrases was, we train everybody in Seattle from Nordstrom to Nirvana, but he was much more than a dog trainer to the stars.
20: Are you ready?
19: Okay.
18: A longtime employee.
20: Come on, Samson!
19: He trained everyone, you know. It didn't matter to him who they were. It was about the person and the dog and the relationship between the person and the dog, not who they were.
20: Stormy, come.
18: This woman liked him so much as a client, she went to work for him.
17: he would connect with you. He'd find something that he could talk to you about, and then he'd help you train your dog.
18: And the setting for Mark's dog whispering business? Incomparable.
21: Oh, it's beautiful. It's a wonderful place.
18: Kikid Island is what it's called. An 84-acre teardrop of primeval forest and meadows and beaches, plunked a few feet offshore, a 90-minute commute north of Seattle.
21: The dogs could go swimming in the water there. There's plenty of trail walks, and it was just really, really outdoorsy and beautiful.
18: Outdoorsy and beautiful are words which also happen to describe the human love of Mark's life, Linda Opdyke, the willowy blonde daughter of Wally Opdyke, the wealthy investor who once helped found Chateau Saint Michel Winery. Linda seemed a perfect match for Mark, according to the clients and friends who knew him best.
22: She was Mark II. You know, I mean, they were peas in a pod. They had similar hobbies, hunt and fish, you know, go camp somewhere, you know, that kind of stuff.
13: He just thought she was the most wonderful thing since sliced bread, basically.
18: Very protective of his Linda was Mark, as clients could clearly tell.
13: He just thought she was beautiful, wonderful, smart. Never, never, ever said anything bad about her, never.
23: Seemed to be in love.
13: He was totally, totally crazy about her.
18: It was Linda's father, Wally Opdyke, who owned Kikid Island. Mark and Linda lived there on Wally's island and grew their very successful business together. And then, in 2002, they made their union permanent, an intimate wedding ceremony in the presidential suite of the Las Vegas Four Seasons.
24: Mark, welcome to the Opdyke family.
18: But maybe nothing is forever. It was just 3 years later when Linda told the employee she was taking an extended vacation. Alone.
25: And that vacation kept extending and extending, and she just never came back.
18: So, separation. There was a brief affair, Linda with one of Mark's best friends, and then divorce, about as ugly as divorce can be.
22: I was shocked. I really was.
18: So was Mark, apparently, quite thoroughly devastated by all accounts, because now he had lost not just the love of his life, but he had to leave Kikid Island, too. Losing her, losing all this. It was, we hardly need say, a black period just about here. Some quite disturbing episodes, actually. Get to those later. Suffice to say for now that eventually life went on. It was just divorce, after all. Not death. Not yet, anyway. Mark found a new property in nearby Anacortes, Washington. And if it wasn't Kikid Island, it was not bad. He moved into a new house, new kennels, new start.
13: He had found the place that was going to be perfect for him, and it was going to be all his. And I think he was very much looking forward. He wasn't looking back.
18: Eventually, there was also her. Her name is Teresa.
26: On our third date, though, he let me know that he wanted to marry me.
23: Third date?
26: I was pretty shocked.
23: What was it about you that he liked?
26: He liked that I listened and that I was careful with the information that he gave me. Not just information, but with his heart.
23: Which had been really badly damaged. And he worried about that. Didn't want it to happen again. He saw a safe harbor in you.
26: I think so.
18: Safe harbor? Well, maybe she was, as they made plans for a life together. But even then, in the fall of 2009, an ill wind was picking up. Mark's employees couldn't help but notice it. He was off somehow.
27: He was very different, and he told me that he was very paranoid. He'd actually been locking his doors.
18: Even though, as everyone knew, Mark's highly trained guard dog, Ding, would have protected him from anything.
27: I asked him why he was locking his doors because he had Ding. And he said, I don't know, I'm just a little weirded out about something.
22: He didn't say what?
27: No, he didn't say what. And Mark, it would take a lot to spook someone like Mark. He was always very aware of his surroundings,
23: mm-hmm.
27: almost dog-like. And if there was something there, someone there, he knew it.
18: And then, October 28th, Mark stopped calling Teresa. No explanation.
26: So I hadn't heard from him all day, and I thought this, towards the end of the day, it started seeming odd. But then the next day, when I hadn't heard it from him by 9 o'clock, I got one of the employees on the phone, and I said, what is going on there? Where's Mark? And so they told me, you know, we haven't seen Mark. We didn't see him all day yesterday. And I knew in my heart something terrible had happened.
18: But what? Well, there's the puzzle. Does anybody know, even now?
12: Coming up, strange goings-on at Mark Stover's place. Dogs are restless, and neighbors are about to find out why.
17: It took my breath away.

0: Mark Stover was a bit like one of his well-trained dogs. He was a creature of habit, always on time, never missed an appointment, in bed early, up with the sun. And every Wednesday, Mark hit the road for the hour-and-a-half drive south to Seattle for sessions with his loyal clients, a schedule which employees Amber...
1: We always joked that he was up, he'd beat the rooster out of bed.
0: And Beth...
2: He was usually on the road by 7.
0: And Stephanie...
3: He had his breakfast and
4: beat Seattle traffic.
0: ...knew very well.

0: huge ruckus next door.
1: Occasionally that sort of thing would happen.
0: Yeah, very seldom. Very seldom, to that extent.
2: Then, 8 a.m., Amber arrived at the kennels, and still the dogs were upset.
3: They would not settle in that morning.
2: Odd. Then someone told her Mark was still around. He mustn't have left yet for Seattle.
3: And I thought that was strange, because he had supposed to be gone over an hour prior.
2: She walked to the house, where Mark made a habit of leaving the carport door unlocked so the employees could use the bathroom.
3: And I'd noticed a little bit of blood in the driveway. I was afraid that his dog had opened her stitches because she'd had surgery.
2: Mark's dog, Ding, wasn't just any pet. She was a highly skilled protection dog.
1: A lot of blood? Little blood?
3: A little blood.
1: But noticeable?
3: Noticeable. And I proceeded towards the house and tried to go through the back door, and it was locked, which was very, very odd.
2: Then, not long after, Stephanie arrived and noticed, perhaps 100 yards from where she stood down in the field, Mark's station wagon was backed up to the carport area of his house.
0: I was kind of surprised that it was parked where it was parked, because it was never parked there. It was really hard to get it into that position to begin with.
2: Anyway, why hadn't he left for Seattle? It was then she noticed, must be Mark up at the house.
0: Someone who had Mark's hat on, you know, which I thought was Mark, was bringing something big into the back of the car.
1: Big, big, big?
0: It looked like, to me. So I was thinking he was carrying Ding and putting her in the back of the car.
2: Ding, who, remember, was recovering from surgery.
0: And then he went to get into his car. He was wearing Mark's hat, Mark's coat, and closed the car door and then proceeded to, like, scream down the driveway, which Mark would never have done.
1: Did you call out to him or wave?
0: I waved and I went, "Ugh, I hope that's Mark.
2: I hope that's Mark." Well, of course, it must have been, Stephanie thought, rushing a bleeding Ding to the vet. About 20 minutes later, Stephanie walked up to the house to use the bathroom. This time, the door was unlocked. But this was weird.
0: Before I even got to the door, there was this immense smell of bleach.
4: Bleach?
0: Yeah, like it took my breath away.
2: And inside the house?
0: There was 3 wet, what looked like blood spots in the hallway that had obviously been just cleaned, and they were still drying.
2: Perhaps Ding had bled on the carpet and Mark had cleaned it up? But why would he take the time?
0: He wouldn't stop and spend half an hour cleaning. His main thing would be getting Ding to the vet, then getting to his appointments.
2: But other than those wet spots, everything else appeared to be the way Mark would have left it.
0: I was looking for bloody towels. I was looking for bloody paper towels. The bathroom was immaculate. There was absolutely nothing in the washing machine. There was nothing in the tub.
2: Stephanie wasn't sure what was going on, but it all felt kind of creepy.
0: My thoughts were, well, that was freaky, and I got out of there, and I didn't go back up to the house the rest of the day.
2: You went on with the day.
0: Mm-hmm.
2: But a strange day it was, and as the hours ticked by, there was no word from Mark. No one could reach him by phone.
3: It was very odd that we had not talked to him. It was very strange.
2: The following morning, October 29th, still no sign of Mark, no word from him at all. Again, Stephanie went up toward his house.
0: And I looked up, and there stood Ding by the back door. And she was obviously hurt. She was growling. And so I started talking to her nicely, thinking, oh my God, what is she doing here and what's gone on? And I backed down the driveway.
2: At about the same time, the phone rang in the kennel. It was Mark's fiancée, Teresa.
5: When they told me Ding was out, there was blood, Ding is never out, ever. She's either in the house or she's with Mark. She's not just out barking at people.
2: No Mark. Injured dog. Teresa, frantic now, called the Skagit County Sheriff's Department.
6: All of those circumstances were very suspicious.
2: Dan Luvera was the detective assigned to the case.
6: Oh, I immediately thought, foul play. This is huge. There's more to the story. And there definitely was.
7: Coming up, more to the story? Yes, there apparently was. Starting with the secret.

0: history, stories of a marriage's ugly aftermath.
1: She had been calling key clients and saying really horrible things about him to damage the business.
0: When Dateline

0: It was evening, October 29, 2009, the day after Mark Stover disappeared. Skagit County Sheriff's Detective Dan Luvera stood in the dark and looked at Mark Stover's big new house and just knew something very bad happened here. But what?
1: There was no signs of a struggle. There was just a little bit of blood here and there.
2: Of course, Mark's protection dog, Ding, was clearly injured. That could explain those bits of blood. But in here, earlier that day, just inside the carport door, Luvera's investigation team had been knocked back by the overwhelming odor of bleach. And here in the bathroom off the hall, they found Clorox bottles. Looked like someone tried to wash away evidence. This had to be more than just an injured dog. Mark Stover's employees told about the strange events the previous morning. The barking dogs, the odd business of the locked carport door, the man wearing Mark's clothes, roaring down the driveway in Mark's white Chevy station wagon. Mark never drove that fast. It didn't look good. The policeman poked around, sniffed, measured, and still no Mark Stover. The evidence, even without a body, seemed clear. This was homicide. So by now, a couple of days after Mark's disappearance, his employees were shifting from puzzled to shocked to grief-stricken.
3: Mark took a role in my life like a surrogate father, and I truly love Mark as a parent and a friend and a family member.
0: Sometimes the clues in a mystery such as this can be very personal. More about relationships than fingerprints or DNA, as Detective Luvera knew full well. And in the days after Mark Stover's disappearance, the detective repeatedly encountered a disturbing story. These former lovers were afraid of each other. What happened to that marriage, the one on the Heavenly Island? In fact, there was a record, the detective discovered, and it was more hell than heaven.
1: Well, Mark had issues with Linda, and Linda had issues with Mark.
0: To put it mildly. Here's the story Mark's fiancée Teresa told the detective, the story she said Mark told her. That Linda seemed to be doing her level best to destroy Mark's dog training business.
4: She had been calling key clients and saying really horrible things about him to damage the business. She called and tried to shut the website down, tried to shut his phones down.
0: Which is why, again, this is the story Teresa said Mark told her, why he snooped in her garbage one March morning in 2008. This was a three-hour drive from his own house. He went there, said Teresa, to look for a paper trail to prove Linda wanted to destroy his business.
4: You know, divorce is never pleasant, right. But theirs just became very visible. And the fighting involved the business. And
5: he was afraid of losing it.
4: Very much so.
0: After the garbage incident, Linda came up with a whole slew of accusations that Mark had been harassing her ever since she left him. A domestic violence protection order was issued against Mark in April 2008. Mark was later charged with criminal stalking. He swore up and down that many of the allegations were not true. But he was caught going through her garbage, and he eventually took what's known as an Alford plea, which means he agreed to plead guilty, conceding a judge or jury would probably convict him, even though he claimed he didn't do it, much of it anyway. But here was the deal, and this was important. As part of that arrangement, Mark was ordered to give up his guns. For most people, that might be easy. But for Mark, he had dozens of guns. He loved his guns.
4: It was a passion for him. He loved his hunting.
0: No guns, no contact with Linda. And Mark agreed. Here's what Teresa says Mark told her.
4: This will make it all stop.
5: In other words, he was telling you, I'm going to let her win.
4: He said that was important, that she needed to win.
5: Huh. Was he afraid of her?
4: Oh, yes.
0: Still, after that, things seemed to settle down. Mark's business thrived in his new location here in Anacortes. He continued to service his clients in Seattle. And of course, by then, he had found Teresa. But then, in the summer of 2009... two strange 911 calls came into the Skagit County Sheriff's Office. An anonymous male caller claimed Mark Stover was transporting drugs in his car.
6: There's a crime that's going to take place in the morning.
0: Police pulled Mark over.
2: found a small amount of marijuana and cocaine underneath the car. But he was not arrested. Mark told police he believed he was being set up. Those were not his drugs. Mark wasn't charged with any crime. He was terrified.
1: He was terrified that someone was trying to set him up to be charged with transportation of these drugs and facing jail time or prison time or both.
2: Not long after that drug incident, Mark opened up to a longtime client. Told her, she said, that he was convinced his days were numbered.
4: He totally shocked me by saying how every time he leaves his house in the morning, he checks under his car to make sure there's nothing like a bomb. He was a shaken man.
2: And then about a month later, she said, he called her on the phone, frantic.
4: It was just breaking him, just totally breaking him. Because he knew that he wasn't going to survive. He knew it.
5: Wow.
4: He knew his life was over. He just knew it, and that there was nothing he could do about it.
2: As Detective Lavera talked to friends and dog-owning clients, he heard all about Mark's fears those last few months.
1: He kept on pointing the finger at Linda, but again, there was no evidence to prove that or suggest that, I guess. But he was concerned, and he had this feeling that something terrible was going to happen.
5: What did he tell you about Linda?
4: He told me that she will not rest until I'm dead.
2: And it wasn't just Linda Mark fretted about. He told friends he was afraid of her father, too.
5: Why was he afraid of them?
4: What I can say is often he would comment that they always win, and they always get the last word.
2: And so, according to his friends, Mark Stover spent the late summer and early fall of 2009 in a state of mortal fear, even escaped secretly to Montana, says Teresa.
4: He would only use cash. He would call me from payphones. He was very worried. And he even called me and said, you know, if things happen, this is what I want you to do. And I said, Mark, how will I know if something happens to you? And he said, you'll know.
2: And now, of course, she did. Now everyone knew something happened to the dog trainer to the stars. And they might never have known more than just that, a mystery unsolved. Except for the strange events in a remote parking lot and two sharp-eyed women who now had a story to tell.
6: Coming up.
7: He's bent over and he has his arms around a big roll of clear plastic. And my brain goes, there's a body.

0: Murder investigations are the top of the craft in the police business, mostly because they can be tortuous. It can take years to pry loose a single useful lead. But on the day Mark Stover disappeared, two women saw something that didn't belong and called it in.
1: They were a huge part of starting this whole process.
0: Just a few hours after the employees at Mark's house watched his car drive away.
2: I pulled forward and there's two vehicles behind the chain.
0: Tammy Gilden and her mother Sharon Larson called the sheriff's department to complain that someone was trespassing in the locked parking lot of a grain hall just a half mile from Mark's house. In fact, they said they saw two cars. One, ID'd by the license number, was Mark's white Chevy station wagon. Parked back-to-back, said the ladies, with a black Suzuki SUV. And they saw someone moving something between the cars.
2: And he's bent over and he has his arms around a big roll of, you know, clear plastic. And my brain goes, there's a body. Oh, Tammy, no, there's not a body. You've been reading too many good murder mysteries.
0: The man transferring the plastic and whatever was in it drove off in his SUV, the ladies reported, leaving Mark Stover's station wagon behind. The sheriff's dispatcher sent a deputy to have a look. And sure enough, the deputy found Mark's car inside the apparently locked parking lot behind this chain, except the lot wasn't exactly locked anymore.
1: When the deputy looked closer to the chain link, he discovered that one of the links had been cut, and that link was placed and attached to the other links, making it appear that it was intact.
0: And then, this was pure chance, really. The deputy spotted the SUV just down the road and pulled it over, peered around the driver into the back of the SUV.
1: There was a lot of stuff in the back of his car. It appeared to be camping-type stuff or tarps and plastic-type stuff.
0: The man identified himself as Michael Oakes, lived a good 5 hours' drive away, worked in internet sales, consulting a bit of writing, denied ever being behind the Grange. His word against the ladies, the deputy let him go.
1: The deputy just gave him a warning, said, don't go back there. You know, go on your way.
0: It was just a minor trespassing incident, after all. But now, a day later, it didn't seem so minor. Time to find both cars. The dog trainer's car was no longer at the Grange Hall, but an alert detective noticed it here, in the parking lot of the Northern Lights Casino, 3 miles from the place where the ladies had seen it. Looked like blood on the back of the car. And when investigators ordered up the casino's surveillance video, they saw this. 6:21 p.m., October 28th, perhaps 7 hours after the ladies saw the car at the Grange. Here was someone driving Mark's car onto the casino parking lot. Whoever it was, abandoned it. And now Dan Luvera's investigation was moving very quickly.
1: Immediately started trying to find out who this Michael Oakes guy was that was seen behind the Grange by the two witnesses.
0: Once police had Michael Oakes' ID, they discovered he was spending time with Linda Opdyke, Mark's ex-wife. So now, two officers from the Okanagan County Sheriff's Department paid a visit at Linda's house here in Winthrop, Washington. And sure enough, there was Michael Oakes' SUV in her driveway. Once in the house, the officers asked to speak to Oakes. He agreed. But then, he said, he needed to find his pills.
1: He became agitated or frustrated, kept on asking for his medication. And the chief, not knowing if Michael was having some sort of a medical issue, allowed him to look around for his medication.
0: And, well, supposedly hunting for pills,
1: Michael then secretly snuck out the basement area of the house and went to his vehicle. It just so happened that the sergeant was standing on the deck above the driveway and observed Michael Oakes walking outside to the driveway.
0: Oakes, apparently not aware he was being watched, took a white bag out of his car, said the officer, and tossed it over a 20-foot embankment outside Linda's house.
1: He immediately questions Michael about what he threw over the embankment. Michael said it was garbage.
3: Garbage.
1: Garbage.
3: But they went to retrieve that bag of garbage. And what was actually in it?
1: It was a gun.
0: Inside Michael Oakes' garbage was a .22 caliber Browning pistol. Also in the bag, a bloody swatch of carpet and an overwhelming odor of bleach. And then, here's what they found inside Linda's house. bizarre.
1: Oh, there was all sorts of ammunition and guns. Firearms on magnets behind tapestries. Firearms in drawers. Loaded guns all over this house.
3: Including semi-automatic weapons and...
1: Yes.
3: Big-time stuff.
1: Big-time stuff, yeah.
3: Why? Was an explanation provided for this?
1: No.
0: Before police left Linda Opdyke's house here in Winthrop, they arrested Michael Oakes on suspicion of murder. And back in Western Washington...
3: Garbage.
1: Yes, sir. Garbage.
3: But they went to retrieve that bag of garbage. Sir, and yeah. What was actually in it?
1: It was a gun.
0: Inside Michael Oakes' garbage was a .22 caliber Browning pistol. Also in the bag, a bloody swatch of carpet and an overwhelming odor of bleach. And then, here's what they found inside Linda's house. Bizarre.
1: Oh, there was all sorts of ammunition and guns. Firearms on magnets behind tapestries. Firearms in drawers. Loaded guns all over this house.
3: Including semi-automatic weapons and...
1: Yes.
3: Big-time stuff.
1: Big-time stuff, yeah.
3: Why? Was an explanation provided for this?
1: No.
0: Before police left Linda Opdyke's house here in Winthrop, they arrested Michael Oakes on suspicion of murder. And back in Western Washington, a local buzz began to grow. If Michael Oakes did kill Mark Stover, was someone else involved somehow? Buzz is discouraged, however, in police work in favor of actual evidence, which in this case arrived in a phone call to police from her. Michael Oakes, it turned out, had an ex-wife who volunteered a remarkable story about disturbing visits and puzzling messages from Mr. Oakes.
3: What did that say to you?
1: Well, it says a lot to me.
4: Coming up, as one person opens up, another goes suspiciously silent. Both get detectives' attention.
3: What did you think?
1: Oh, I thought, wow, huge red flags.
4: When Dateline...

0: Sometimes the worst thing a person can do is try to influence his own fate. As Michael Oakes sat in the back of a police car, under arrest on suspicion of the murder of dog whisperer Mark Stover, he was given an unusual opportunity. He was allowed to make several calls from his cell phone. He decided, for reasons of his own, to place one of them to a woman named Jennifer Thompson, his ex-wife. Why? Well, we can only speculate that the result of that call may have been the very opposite of what he intended. Here's what happened. Not long after Oakes phoned her from the police car, Jennifer placed a call of her own to the county jail. She asked to speak to an investigator. And not long after that call, this was the story she told in an audio-taped interview. On October 24, 2009, 4 days before Mark Stover disappeared, Michael Oakes stopped in to see her at her place in Western Washington, not too many miles from the Stover Kennels, and talked to her about a job he was supposed to do.
1: He didn't give me a lot of specifics. He just said he was here on a job, a signed job, that there was risk involved, possible injury to himself, that it was fairly dangerous.
0: At which point he left for a few hours, then contacted her again.
1: He texted me and said, job failed, I'm okay, no pay though.
2: No pay?
3: No pay.
2: What did that say to you?
3: Well, it says a lot to me. It says that
2: somebody's paying him.
3: Somebody's paying him. Somebody's hired him.
0: Does that sound like Michael Oakes was a hired killer? Well, wait, there's more. Jennifer told the police that after Michael left on the 24th, he told her in an email he'd be back in the area later that week. And sure enough, on October 28th, not long after that deputy pulled him over to investigate the trespassing incident, Oakes called again, said Jennifer, came to meet her. He asked her to drive to a spot near the water, she said, where they could talk.
1: Yeah, because he just was sitting there in a bit frenzy, just stressed out. He just seemed very agitated. And he mentioned that he may be in trouble.
0: And then, another reference to a job. A job gone bad.
1: He said, well, I made an error. I was doing a job and I made an error. And when I realized the error, I tried to get out of there. But when I was getting out of there, two old biddies saw me. I said, well, why is this a problem? And he said, well, now when the hits the fan in the next 24 to 48 hours, they have my name. There's a 50-50 shot of getting questioned. If he gets questioned, he's guaranteed a trial. And if he gets a trial, there's no one that's going to stick up for him. And he's pretty much going to prison. He's in looking at felony 10 to 15 years.
0: So, big trouble, he told Jennifer. There was evasive action to take. Work to be done.
1: He was really concerned about getting pulled over with the things in his vehicle. He wanted to get them home and get them sterilized. And he said, if anyone sees this now, I'm going in right away.
4: Going in meaning he would be arrested right away, he felt. Right.
0: And if all that wasn't incriminating enough, here was the capper. Jennifer told police the story of how their marriage fell apart. It happened in the spring of 2008, said Jennifer. Then husband Michael told her about a phone call from someone named John.
1: He told me that there was a potential job coming up that he was interested in taking, about a woman and an ex-spouse that was harassing her. The father of the woman was initiating the job.
0: A father with a daughter named Linda. And it seems there was a plan in store for Linda's ex-husband.
1: And they would basically use Linda as sort of bait to lure the ex-spouse toward her, and then they would, he were to show signs of hurting her, killing her, then they would take him out.
4: Okay, and by taking him out, you meant, or you understood that to be they would kill him.
1: Right.
0: Linda and her father? Could that be Wally and Linda Opdyke, the police wondered? Mark Stover's ex-father-in-law and ex-wife plotting to kill him? It was a wild story, Jennifer told, and of course horrifying, given what seemed to have happened. Jennifer said she told Michael back then, don't do it, walk away. But he wouldn't listen. And that's when things started going bad.
3: Well, Jennifer and Michael's marriage started to unravel because Michael had considered taking this job. And Jennifer knew that this was a kill for hire. And she didn't want to have any part of it.
2: And thus didn't want to be married to a guy who was going to do such a thing.
3: Exactly, yeah.
0: But remember, awful though it sounded, this was an ex-wife's story. And all due respect to Jennifer.
2: Maybe she just had a vendetta against him because, after all, he was the ex. Didn't she want him back desperately? He wouldn't come back.
3: Yeah, she still had feelings for him.
2: So maybe she would just want to get him.
3: No, Jennifer was very, very well-spoken, very articulate, very believable. She was the type of woman that you'd want to take home to your mom and dad. She was just very sweet.
0: Of course, for Dan Luvera and his team of investigators, this was all pure gold. Or so you'd assume, wouldn't you? Coming up.
5: He wanted to provide a little a twist, a surprise.
0: Yeah. And boy, would he.

0: Jennifer Thompson had just told police a story that, if she was telling the truth, would seem to implicate her ex-husband in the murder of Mark Stover. Detective Dan Luvera thought her story sounded believable, but in his line of work, that's rarely enough. Assumptions are not the same thing as evidence, and
1: we didn't have any evidence to support that Linda or Wally were directly involved other than what Jennifer Thompson had told us.
2: Why not just call them in and ask them?
1: They wouldn't talk to us. We got a letter and a phone call from Wally's attorney immediately after Michael Oakes' arrest, stating that Wally Opdyke would not talk to us.
2: What, had you asked him by then?
1: No, we hadn't even requested to interview Wally. We hadn't even called him. I thought, wow, huge red flags. I thought, wow, this guy, we hadn't even asked to talk to him, and he's already got an attorney, and the attorney's already contacting us, telling us not to contact Wally Opdyke. It was crazy. Same with Linda. She hired an attorney right away.
0: Linda invoked her Fifth Amendment right to remain silent. A judge ultimately ordered her to sit for a deposition. Still didn't say anything.
1: Pretty much every question we asked her, she took the Fifth on.
0: So, there was one defendant in the murder of Mark Stover, Michael Oakes. But he certainly didn't look the part of a hired killer. All 5'6" of him, soft-spoken, understated, articulate, father of four, grandfather of one.
3: Yeah, he's not your Hollywood casting for a hit man.
0: But cast as defense attorney, Seattle's colorful and irrepressible John Henry Brown.
3: He's a really kind, compassionate, loving guy.
0: But early legal skirmishing seemed sometimes to merely add confusion. Was it murder? Oakes a hired gun? Or was it something else altogether? And besides that, how intimate was Oakes' relationship with Mark Stover's ex-wife, Linda? And who was paying for his famous defense attorney?
3: The Opdykes are behind this.
2: Because
3: the Opdykes are behind this. And, you know, and they hired me. I'll tell you, if they hired me, I wouldn't be wearing my Timex. Okay? You know, that's ridiculous.
0: John Henry Brown settled into a local hotel and set to work, deconstructing the prevailing public view of defendant Michael Oakes.
4: The copies.
0: Here in court, Brown sucked up the attention.
4: And I would suggest counsel come to trial and she'll find out.
0: Naturally flamboyant.
5: I don't think I have a dog in this fight.
0: Well, the client seemed to disappear into the woodwork behind him. A client who, said John Henry Brown, was not at all the villain the prosecution seemed determined to portray.
4: What we have is a man who has, on his own, raised very successfully four children.
0: It became, shall we say, a theme. Michael Oakes, single father of four, grandfather of one. Well-spoken, mild-mannered. But certainly not any ordinary salesman or consultant. Oakes, Brown admitted, is a recognized expert in close-quarters combat, knows firearms so well he's written numerous articles for gun magazines, has even trained police SWAT teams, but has no criminal record, and, insisted Brown, he isn't a murderer. Still, he must have done something to Mark Stover, didn't he? Well, here's where it all began to get tricky. If Stover was really dead, said John Henry Brown, and if the prosecution could prove Oakes killed him, then and only then Oakes might provide an explanation.
6: Again, I don't see anything.
0: Through the legal fog, a little hint came popping out. The prosecution had already indicated it would introduce into evidence a bulletproof vest found in Michael Oakes' SUV. Now, Attorney Brown seemed to be suggesting that vest would be important to any claim the defense might decide to make.
4: And just to make things clear, Your Honor, it's not just the vest, it's a bullet that was found in the vest.
7: Coming up, a very different portrait of the victim emerges.
3: Mark Stover was a domestic violence terrorist.
7: And then the defendant tells his story to Dateline, even before he does in court. When Dateline

0: September 2010. Michael Oakes was set to stand trial for the murder of his girlfriend's ex-husband, Mark Stover. And as the proceedings started, no one really knew where things were headed here. Even John Henry Brown quite deliberately broke one of his own cardinal rules. He decided not to make an opening statement to the jury.
1: I have what I call my famous 10 rules of trial. And I think it's rule number 3 is never, never, never, never, ever waive an opening statement. That's a rule.
2: Good morning, everybody.
0: But this time the defense would lie in wait while the prosecution made its case that Michael Oakes was a first-degree murderer. Here's how their story began, with this video. A security camera about 5:30 a.m., the Mount Vernon Walmart. There's Michael Oakes. It's the morning Mark Stover disappeared. Receipts found in Oakes' car showed he'd purchased ankle weights, anchor line, shin guards, camouflage clothes. Also found in his car, that bulletproof vest. Prosecutors argued Oakes arrived at Stover's house a little later that morning. Mark's employees were called to testify about what they saw and heard.
3: I was woken by the dogs in the barn next door.
0: They saw the spots of blood, smelled the bleach, saw Mark's car racing down the driveway.
4: Both back ends were open to each other.
0: And then the trespassing incident at the Grange Hall near Mark Stover's house, as called in by those two concerned women, now witnesses.
5: There was a guy standing between the vehicles, and he had a big, huge wad of plastic, a big roll of plastic.
0: That someone, Michael Oakes, as identified by his license plate, and that wad of plastic, the suggestion was, of course, that it shrouded Mark Stover's body. And remember, there was a chain behind the Grange that appeared to have been cut that morning, and here were receipts found in Oakes' car showing he bought and later returned a bolt cutter from a Lowe's hardware store the day Mark Stover disappeared. A state DNA expert testified Mark Stover's blood was found in the back of his car and in the back of defendant Oakes' SUV.
6: Are you aware that Mr. Oakes purchased a 22 caliber pistol at your store?
7: I am.
0: This former hardware store manager testified he sold Michael Oakes that 22 caliber Browning. He'd been interested in it for a very specific reason.
7: He told me, well, I have a barrel that I can interchange on that has a threaded end that I can put a suppressor on.
0: Silencer, that is. Then an expert matched bullet casings found outside Stover's house to Michael Oakes' gun.
8: I was able to identify all three fired cartridge cases as having been fired from the Browning pistol.
0: Proof that Michael Oakes' gun was fired at Mark Stover's house, where DNA showed more of Mark's blood was found. Blood, but no body. To try to answer the question of what Michael Oakes might have done with Mark's body, prosecutors presented this surveillance video. Shortly after 12 noon, October 28th, the day Stover disappeared, an SUV looked like Michael Oakes' Suzuki, slowly cruising by the waterfront casino 3 miles from the Grange.
9: Right here, it's the dark color SUV.
0: Detective Dan Luvera testified the vehicle spent about 16 minutes back there by the casino, out of range of the camera, on a road that leads to this channel, open water, and this dilapidated dock. Later, detectives and divers searched, but
10: didn't find a darn thing.
11: Didn't find a darn thing.
0: Then, of course, there was one other key witness for the prosecution, Jennifer Thompson, Michael Oakes' ex-wife. Remember, she'd claimed that Michael Oakes told her he'd been offered a job to take out an ex-husband, that he'd been asked by a father of someone named Linda. And that Jennifer was convinced that meant this was a killing for hire. But because that alleged conversation took place when Jennifer and Michael Oakes were married, that made it privileged. Couldn't be used in court. The prosecution would have to make do with just part of Jennifer's story.
12: The judge would not allow her face to be filmed in court, as she told the jury about her visit from Michael just days before Mark Stover disappeared, when he talked about a job he was supposed to do. And then there was her meeting with him on the 28th of October, not long after that trespassing incident when the police officer pulled him over. Jennifer said he looked a little frumpy. And what was that on his jeans?
13: There was a
2: a rusty reddish stain on his right knee. To me, it looked like blood. I just said, it looks like you have a dirty knee there. And he took his finger and he touched it. And he said, yeah.
12: But most startling in Jennifer's testimony, all those things she claimed he said, that he was doing a job and something went wrong, that he wanted to sterilize his car, and his fears about what would happen if the cops questioned him.
2: Something that was not planned happened. He said, and if there's a trial, it's not going to be good.
12: All very methodically, the prosecution appeared to have cornered Michael Oakes, seemed to have met a certain burden of proof. And no one had a clue what Oakes or his attorney would do or say to respond. Oh, but John Henry Brown knew exactly how he'd respond. And it was a bombshell he had in store.
1: We wanted to be the people who brought light into this case.
10: He wanted to provide a little a twist, a turn, a surprise.
1: Yeah.
11: Good morning. Be seated, ladies and gentlemen. The defense team is reserving their opening statement.
12: Experienced observers here in the Mount Vernon courthouse were puzzled. What was lead defense attorney John Henry Brown up to?
11: Coming up,
1: the reality is you can't negotiate with a terrorist. And Mark Stover was a domestic violence terrorist.
13: I just knew that wasn't true about him. There was nothing in him that was malicious or vindictive.

0: As the prosecution put on its case against Michael Oakes, rolled out chapter and verse of the evidence pointing to Oakes as the murderer of dog whisperer Mark Stover, the defense said practically nothing. Why? Strategy, said John Henry Brown.
1: We put them through the task of putting on a lot of evidence, and it was just kind of boring them, and so we wanted to be the people who brought light into this case.
0: So, what was the light in this case, the secret twist?
1: The evidence shows and demonstrates beyond any shadow of a doubt for any reasonable person that Mark Stover was a domestic violence terrorist.
0: Terrorist? The villain was not his client, Michael Oakes, said Brown, but the victim, Mark Stover. Remember, Mark's friends and clients had nothing but good things to say about him. But now it was clear Oakes' attorneys would use whatever evidence they could to paint the dog trainer as a threatening, gun-loving predator. Someone Michael Oakes would have feared. And here the real work of the defense began. They focused to a large degree on Stover's behavior with his ex-wife. Linda Opdyke, said Brown, was stalked and harassed for years after leaving Stover. It wasn't just the incident in which her ex-husband was caught rummaging through her garbage. He made a habit of showing up at her house uninvited, said Brown, exposing himself, appearing in her bathroom as she got out of the shower, pointing a rifle at her through a window, leaving handwritten notes, threatening voicemails.
1: The fact that he goes into Linda's house with a .45 and puts it on a pillow and threatens to kill himself or her, the fact that he breaks into her house, the fact that he steals her journal, the fact that he steals her garbage, the fact, you know, all of those things are facts.
0: And so, when it came time for the defense to finally make its case, Brown's co-counsel Corbin Vollis did his best to drive the allegations home.
2: When Linda said she wanted to be separated from Mark in 2005, he did not take it well. He
0: was what followed, angry, claimed the defense, were many examples of bad behavior. Mark following her into a beauty salon.
2: Mark Stover walks in unannounced. He gives a card to Linda saying he will never let her go.
0: Mark

0: to call the cops, and he responded, according to her, by sending her a form canceling her health insurance, which was still in his name. Controlling, threatening, suggested Oak's lawyer.
1: Mark Stover has scrawled across the front, "Next time, do not call the cops on the guy that controls your health care."
0: And then the defense attorney showed the jury this video from Linda's surveillance cameras in the middle of the night. Here's a man the defense claimed is Mark Stover creeping around Linda's house.
1: What you see is Mark Stover walking up the driveway and under her house out of view of the camera.
0: But that wasn't all. There was a series of odd and threatening voicemail messages, said the defense, many with a similar theme. Mark seemed strangely obsessed with getting his wedding photos back from Linda. Just one of many transcripts of these calls the attorney read from.
1: "Send those dang pictures of the wedding. I know you're into the wedding. You don't give a d- about me. I don't want anything showing that we were married or anything else."
0: The defense told the jury that Linda's attorney told Mark to stop contacting her directly, only go through his office.
1: But of course, he keeps contacting her and contacting her and contacting her because Mark Stover is dogged in the pursuit of his prey.
0: Prey? An interesting word, very deliberately picked by the defense. Because now they would argue that Michael Oakes also became prey for Mark Stover, would claim that a terrified Oakes believed something unspeakable would happen if he didn't try to appease Linda's ex.
2: I mean, the fact of the matter is, you talk about domestic violence terrorists, the person who's dead here is Mark Stover.
3: Yeah.
2: He's the one against whom the violence was committed.
3: Here's something that we've learned in this country, haven't we? You don't negotiate with terrorists. Michael didn't know that. Michael felt he could negotiate with terrorists. Linda felt she could negotiate with terrorists. The reality is, you can't negotiate with a terrorist. And Mark Stover was a domestic violence terrorist.
0: Mark's friends and clients had by now gathered around the courthouse here in Mount Vernon, determined to tell the world, anybody who would listen, that those claims were both unfair and untrue.
4: Most of all these reports that we hear are filed by her alone and by her eyewitness alone and absolutely no one else's. So you've got to weigh that in at some point, too, that it doesn't have that much meat to it.
5: I just knew that wasn't true about him. There was nothing in him that was malicious or vindictive.
0: And perhaps to answer them, a surprising and extremely unusual strategy. In mid-trial, John Henry Brown brought his client to see us. Here on the outskirts of Little Mount Vernon. Michael Oakes, before even talking to the jury, would make his case here. Preparation for his own testimony? Yes, probably. But also a wild bombshell of a story. An audacious claim.
6: Coming up,
7: I went and I got shot. And I won.
6: When

0: It was early evening, thermometer dropping in the gathering dark, when Michael Oakes came to talk to us. Partway through his trial for murder, he came with a message about himself, which he delivered, more or less in the following manner, over and over again.
1: I'm a single dad. I cook three meals a day for my kids. I bring them to dance. I bring them to school. If this has been my life.
0: And in case we didn't get it.
1: The lens I look at the world through is really that of a single dad. I'm a nurturer. I'm a father. I'm a very peaceable person. I just happen to be a single dad who's kind of in a very unfortunate limelight right now.
0: Well, yes. Charged with first-degree murder. So how did he get to this place? The story began, he said, when someone asked him to contact a frightened woman he did not know. That's how he made that first call to Linda Opdyke.
1: And she said, I'm dealing with a really frightening stalking situation.
0: Michael, remember, was a security expert. He'd trained SWAT teams in close-quarters combat. He offered to help.
1: She put in my hands this very thick file, including video recordings, audio recordings, police reports, page after page, threatening voicemails.
0: Linda told him she'd been stalked for years by her ex-husband.
1: Get out of the shower, and there he is standing in the bathroom with a gun in his hand, and you thought your house was locked. How many of those occasions does it take before you go, any room I'm in, any moment, I have to be ready? And that's the scenario that Linda lived in for at least 2 years.
0: And then, as he worked out a protection plan for Linda, he said, something unexpected happened.
1: We really resonated, really worked well together, and connected on a very heart and soul level.
2: So it was a romance?
1: It definitely became a romance.
0: And so Michael, the diminutive single dad and security expert, and Linda, the beautiful, tall, golden-haired daughter of privilege, embarked on a life together, along with his kids. And then one day in late May 2009, said Oakes, he was getting into his car in a Costco parking lot in a town called Kennewick, Washington, when he was confronted by Linda's ex, Mark Stover.
1: I was approached by Mark Stover, out of the clear blue. I had never met the gentleman prior to that, never spoken to him before. He did not introduce himself, and he...
2: Take your time.
1: I got up every morning, you know, and took my kids to school.
2: Right.
1: I had my son in grade school. And my daughter in middle school.
2: Yeah.
1: And
0: there was a long pause while Oakes composed himself.
1: Sorry. He said he needed me to do something. And he told me what my daughters were wearing that morning to school. And he had to have been there when my girls got out of the car at their schools, two schools. And he said that there was no other choice for me but to do what he wanted, or something bad was going to happen to my kids. And he said that he was in a very tight relationship with the cops, and if as soon as I called, he would know. And he said I was going to do what he wanted.
2: Which was what?
1: He told me I had to get wedding photos, believe it or not. Wedding albums, photos. And I had to get them to him or else.
2: What'd you say?
1: You know, I was, my head was spinning. I was so much in shock, I didn't say much. I listened to him. I think I nodded several times. I don't remember saying anything.
0: But Michael Oakes, the security, weapons, and hand-to-hand combat expert, the trainer of police SWAT teams, did feel something, he said.
1: For 6 months of 2009, I lived in a perpetual state of fear.
0: Too afraid, even, to call the police.
1: I didn't have video proof. I didn't have audio proof. I didn't even have a witness.
0: And so, according to Michael, he tried to appease Mark Stover and looked for the wedding photos.
1: I've just found the romantic relationship that I have been seeking my whole life, just putting it together. And in the middle of this, I'm supposed to say, hey, I'd really love to look at your wedding pictures with your ex who's stalking you and driving you crazy. Where would you happen to have those? I'd really like to look at those. So,
3: Wait a minute. You didn't tell her that he'd confronted you and asked for these wedding pictures?
1: Oh, no. Oh, no, no, no.
0: Instead, he says, he armed his own daughter, trained her, if anyone comes into the house, keep firing until they stop.
1: My very first responsibility, over and above anything or anyone, is the safety of my children.
0: And then he claimed he agreed to Mark Stover's demand to meet, supposedly to talk about wedding pictures, at Mark's house October 28th. Went there armed with deadly force and wearing a bulletproof vest, and did it, he claimed, only to protect his children from an out-of-control madman. Really?
3: Any rational person would know you don't protect your children by taking a gun to somebody's house to meet with them when you think that maybe there'll be gunplay. You don't do that if you're a dad.
1: No,
3: Keith. Dads don't do that.
1: No, Keith, you know what would happen if it was you and you were in the situation based upon that comment? You would be standing right now on the edge of two graves, and you'd be looking at it, and all your friends would tell you, it's okay, Keith. There's nothing you could have done. Well, that. Because there was something I could do, and I had to play patty cake with this guy for 6 months to keep my kids alive.
3: And then you went and shot him.
1: I went, and I got shot. And I won.
3: Oh.
1: So because I won the gunfight, I know that I will not be standing on the side of my children's graves. And people aren't going to be patting me on the back and saying, there's nothing you could have done. I did.
0: Oakes claimed Mark Stover shot first. Thus the claim he now made. It was self-defense. Even though no evidence ever surfaced to suggest Stover was in possession of any firearm at all, or that Stover had ever arranged any meeting with Oakes. And as for the story that he was a hired gun for the Opdykes, just not true, said Michael Oakes.
3: A great many people believe that one or both of the Opdykes are involved. Were they involved?
1: Not at all.
0: But of course it was all Michael's story, about a crazed dog whisperer, threats to his children, all that fear.
3: I mean, who else says that besides you? And what evidence is there that he ever said such a thing?
1: Said such a thing as?
3: That he was, you know, threatening your kids.
1: Well, Keith, it's been the problem. I survived that day in October. I was still alive. My life continued on. And we have yet to see if the state is going to finish the job for him or not. And I understand I'm in a bit of a fix.
4: You solemnly swear a firm testimony about to give him this matter be the truth, the whole truth, and nothing.
0: So now, he'd tell his story to the jury. Would they believe it?
5: Coming up, the story comes complete with dramatic reenactments.

0: My name is Michael Oakes.
1: The task, as Michael Oakes took the witness stand, was not going to be easy, and he seemed to know it. He had to admit he did, in fact, kill dog whisperer Mark Stover, but somehow persuade the jury it was only in self-defense. You've heard what he told us, his allegations that Stover confronted him, threatened his children. He told the jury about what he claimed was Stover's weird determination to get those wedding photos. Oakes' version of the deadly events? After a series of meetings with Stover about those photos, he demanded Oakes come to his house October 28th, and he obeyed. Drove in the middle of the night across the state to Stover's house. He admitted buying all those supplies at the local Walmart early that morning on his way.
0: I was very, very concerned about possibly needing to make some sort of on-foot escape through the woods from him and his dogs.
1: He bought the anchor line and weights, he claimed, to help him scale up a nearby water tower in case he found himself running away from Mark's watchdog. And those shin guards? They weren't armor to fend off a watchdog, he claimed, but just a gift for his ex-wife Jennifer's young son. At 7 a.m., Michael testified, he knocked on Mark Stover's door. He said Mark ordered him, stand in his hallway bathroom. And Oakes simply obeyed. And then when he told Mark he couldn't find any wedding pictures.
0: He got more and more animated and got very close to me and was very angry and very loud.
1: And then
0: he came around the corner with a gun in his hand. We tangled and I got shot.
1: John Henry Brown had his client put on the bulletproof vest and show the jury what he claimed happened next. Courtroom show and tell.
2: He's Mr. Stover. He's holding the gun out. He's fired at you. Mm-hmm. What do you do? That was amazingly fast, Mr. Oakes. Is that the way you did that?
0: That's how I was trained.
2: Mr. Stover was shot with his own gun.
0: Yes, he was.
1: So now Mark Stover was dead in the hallway of his home. And soon after, said Oakes, he went outside and was confronted by Mark's dog, Ding.
0: I shot a couple times until it stopped coming at me.
1: Why didn't he call the police?
0: He had said he owned the cops, and it seemed like there was some evidence that that might be true. I just didn't think they would believe me at all.
1: Then Michael said he wanted to see his kids before, as he said he assumed, he'd be arrested. So then he said he tucked Mark's gun into his vest pocket, carried the body out to Mark's station wagon, got in the driver's seat, put Mark's hat on his head, and went down the driveway.
0: I drove around for a while and just stopped a couple places and sat there thinking about how the heck can I get to my kids.
1: He said he thought maybe he'd leave Mark's car and the body behind that Grange Hall, but there was that locked chain, so he went and bought the bolt cutter, returned to the Grange, and those ladies saw him transferring Mark's body to his own car, called the cops.
2: And when that police officer pulled you over, was Mr. Stover in the back of your Suzuki?
0: He was.
1: He went to visit ex-wife Jennifer, he said, because he wanted to see her two sons. Though he never did. Nor did he drive to see his own children, who he said were in Battleground, Washington, a four-hour drive away.
0: I realized that I couldn't drive to Battleground with Mr. Stover in the back of my rig.
1: So instead, he said he ditched Mark's car at that casino, looked around for a place to dump his body.
0: There's a kind of a dilapidated-looking dock thing, and I got my car as close to that as possible and muscled him out and dropped him in the water.
1: An area investigators had searched but never found anything. Then, he said, he drove across the state, not to his kids, but to Linda's house. Though he insisted he did not tell her any of what had just happened. Didn't tell her what he'd done.
0: I just said I had a really bad day.
1: And when the police showed up the next night, he admitted, he did try to throw out some evidence.
2: What was your intent?
0: I needed one more day. I was trying not to get arrested just yet.
1: But of course, he was arrested and charged, and now it was Prosecutor Rich Wyrick's turn to challenge his story. About, for example, that morning at Mark Stover's house.
3: Did you hear the gun go off?
0: You know, I don't recall anything, really.
3: Who pulled the trigger?
0: I believe I did.
3: Okay. Was his finger still on the trigger?
0: I do not know.
3: Where were you when you pulled the trigger, Mr.?
0: I don't know.
3: Where was the bullet hole?
0: I don't know.
3: You weren't curious enough to look?
0: I was very disturbed.
1: And despite all those people who testified they were knocked back by the overwhelming smell of bleach.
0: I don't recall smelling any bleach.
3: Did you use any bleach?
0: I did not.
3: Did you attempt to clean up anything?
0: No.
1: Didn't try to erase evidence, he claimed. And as for those odd supplies he bought at the Walmart.
3: So why did you need camouflage?
0: If I was going to make my escape through the woods to the water tower, camouflage is quite useful for that.
3: You would have the camouflage in your backpack that you would quickly change into as you ran through the woods.
0: No, I would change into quickly and then run through the woods.
3: But would this is assuming that Mr. Stover has taken the time not to chase you.
0: I'm very fast.
1: And finally, the prosecutor asked, if he was so afraid of Mark Stover, why not tell someone? Why go over to his house?
3: You never took one step to enlist anyone's aid?
0: That is correct.
3: And you walked into Mr. Stover's house on October 28th?
0: I did.
3: And he tried to kill you?
0: That is correct.
3: And you did nothing beforehand to try to avoid that?
0: I think I did a lot to try to avoid it.
1: What the jury made of the story, no one knew. But wait, the defense wasn't quite done. There was one more person, very important to all of this, who until mid-trial had refused to say one word in public. The woman at the center of it all, Linda Opdyke.
4: Miss Opdyke, you'd raise your right hand.
1: Whose long silence was about to end.
5: Coming up, and end it would, with a bang, with stories of who she said was the real Mark Stover.
6: And he had a pistol in his hand and laid it on the pillow next to my head.
5: When Dateline continues.

0: Ms. Updike, you'd raise your right hand.
1: For months and months, since the murder of Mark Stover, his ex-wife Linda Updike had maintained absolute public silence. In the face of questions from police and prosecutors, she invoked her Fifth Amendment right. So this, at the end of Michael Oak's murder trial, was quite a surprise. Linda Updike, defense witness.
2: I felt this is an important part of the story that I could tell about a dangerous stalking situation, and if there's any information that I could offer up, I wanted to do so.
1: And as she began, it was clear she was here to join the defense's campaign against victim Mark Stover's character.
3: Would you agree that Mark Stover was dogged in pursuit of his prey?
2: Yes, I would.
1: The defense claimed Michael Oakes knew Linda Updike had been stalked by her ex-husband, and that went to his state of mind when he acted in self-defense. So now Linda told the jury some stories she'd earlier told Oakes. Her claim, for example, that Mark appeared in her bedroom one night.
2: And he had a pistol in his hand and laid it on the pillow next to my head and was very disturbed.
1: And another time, she said, when she looked out her bathroom window.
2: I see Mark on a hillside behind my house. He's looking through the scope, pointing the rifle at me.
1: And once, said Linda, long after she left him, after Mark agreed to plead guilty to the stalking charge, she visited their abandoned paradise, Kicket Island, to retrieve some personal things. And she said she found in a cubbyhole in the master bedroom a wedding candle that she'd thrown away during the divorce.
2: I found the wedding candle in there with a .22 bullet casing and a picture of me along with that in the cubbyhole.
1: Was it a message? A threat? In her cross-examination, it was pretty clear that Prosecutor Rosemary Kahola-Kula was deeply skeptical about Linda's fears and allegations. No proof at all for Michael's claims. And Linda hadn't seen or heard a word from Stover in the year and a half before he was killed. So what were she and Oak so frightened about?
4: The last time that you ever saw Mr. Stover or heard from Mr. Stover was at the protection order hearing in April of 08, correct?
2: That is correct.
1: But she certainly saw a lot of Michael Oakes.
4: You continue to have romantic feelings, intimate feelings toward Mr. Oakes and vice versa.
2: Yes.
4: And in fact, I think that you said that in our interview last week, is that you loved him, correct?
2: I don't recall if I said that or not, but I do, yes.
1: And hadn't her new lover done her a favor, asked the prosecutor, by getting rid of the ex-husband she accused of causing her so much trouble?
4: The fact is that in this case, you don't have to worry about Mr. Stover now, do you?
2: It appears to be that case.
4: And in that sense, the defendant helped you out, correct?
2: No.
1: Prosecutor Kahola-Kula also asked Updike about her refusal to answer certain questions in the case.
4: Now, it's correct, isn't it, that throughout the investigation of this case, you've been concerned about your own potential legal liability in this case?
2: Yes.
4: And you refused to speak with my office, correct?
2: Under legal counsel, yes.
1: And this testimony now in court, suggested the prosecutor, sounded like a woman with an obvious and selfish motive to support Michael Oakes' claim of self-defense.
4: Isn't it true that if this is a case of self-defense, it gets you off the hook, too?
2: What do you mean by that?
4: You indicated you were concerned about your own potential liability in this case. If a jury were to find that this was self-defense, you wouldn't have any more liability either, would you?
2: I have no liability in this case.
4: Nothing further.
1: And the witness left the stand. Dateline wanted to talk to Linda Updike, but she did not respond to our interview request. And as for her father, Wally Updike, his lawyer emailed this statement. Wallace Updike had absolutely no involvement or prior knowledge of Michael Oakes' murder of Mark Stover. Rumors and innuendo to the contrary are baseless and unfair.
5: Mark Stover was a domestic violence terrorist.
1: John Henry Brown closed with a powerful recitation of his theme, that Mark Stover was the bad guy, But even so, he said, Oakes didn't want or plan to kill him.
5: You don't premeditate up just to the point of shooting somebody. You premeditate the entire scenario. And what happened after this tragic event is absurd. He has absolutely no plan. None. And if there's no plan afterwards, I think it leads you to the conclusion that there was no plan beforehand.
1: Really? Here was the prosecutor's closing.
4: Having said that, I will say this. The more charitable view of motive would be that Ms. Opdyke and Mr. Oakes, perhaps they really did fear for their safety for some reason, but the evidence doesn't support it. Now, the less charitable view is that the defendant set out on a path of a cold, calculated execution. Was it because there were some feelings of revenge after this incredibly contentious divorce? Was it to prove himself to Ms. Opdyke for some reason? And the fact is, we'll never know, because the defendant has taken all steps necessary to obscure the truth. And the deceit needs to stop now. Thank you.
1: Up to the jury, then. And as the hours became a day, and then two, and then three, it seemed perhaps they were having trouble making up their minds. Mark Stover's loyal friends and clients kept vigil, hoping for conviction, eager to tell whoever would listen that Mark was never the abusive villain the defense contended. Michael Oakes, his children and extended family, were joined by Linda Opdyke. They waited in a rented waterfront house. And of course, neither they nor anyone knew what drama was coming with the reading of the verdict.
0: I understand the jury has reached a verdict.
6: Yes, we have, Your Honor.
7: Coming up, emotions boil over

0: Here it was. Nearly 1 year after Mark Stover disappeared, the moment had come.
1: The verdict.
0: The courtroom was packed. On one side, Mark's supporters, on the other, Michael Oakes, his children, his grandchild, and his love, Linda Opdyke, all waiting to hear Oakes' fate.
2: We, the jury, find the defendant, Michael Glenn Oakes, guilty.
0: Guilty? Not self-defense. Murder. The Oakes children, the ones Michael claimed he'd been trying to protect when he killed Mark Stover, cried, screamed, fell apart. As they watched their father taken away in handcuffs.
3: Arise, please.
0: And then the next month, in a more ordered courtroom, the convicted killer stood before the judge to be sentenced. Though first, Michael Oakes had a thing or two to say.
4: I wish to express the sincere and heartfelt remorse that I carry due to my actions, and I apologize to all that I've harmed through my poor judgment. First, I would like to apologize to the members of Mr. Stover's family and all those friends and clients who clearly cared so much for him. I also wish to apologize to the members of my own family who've cared for me all of my life and who have now sacrificed everything for my legal representation and to enable my bail pending trial.
0: But Oakes did not withdraw his claim of self-defense. He stuck to his story. And the judge just didn't buy it.
5: And I believe we're still a long ways from the truth as to what actually happened. On October 28, 2009...
0: Truth, as the judge told the court, seems elusive still in the stories of Michael Oakes.
5: Large parts of your story I just flat do not believe and never will. If it was self-defense, why not provide the gun and the body that matches the story and matches the bullet in the vest? Because with those simple things, law enforcement would have done an investigation and that probably would have been the end of the story.
0: So, why did Oakes shoot and kill his lover's ex-husband? The judge floated his own theory.
5: How does the knight win the hand of the princess? He goes out and he slays the dragon that's chasing the princess. And I think at a starting point here, Mr. Oakes believed he could free Miss Updike from whatever was in her past, whatever dragons were chasing her, and by so freeing her, perhaps win her hand.
0: The judge gave Michael Oakes the maximum, 26 and a half years in prison. Now imagine how things might be different. Had those two women, the biddies, Oakes called them, not happened by the Grange that morning in October.
6: I guess we ended up being the main, you know, characters in the whole drama, I guess.
0: Two ladies who thought Oakes was where he shouldn't be and looked suspicious. They did what anyone would have done, they said, when they called police. Though now that they've been thinking about it some.
6: To be honest, I look at it this way. God put us where he wanted us. We saw what he wanted us to see. He protected us from what could have happened.
0: But of course, a lot did happen. Dreadful things. Paradise lost. Life taken. Reputation besmirched. By a murderer intent on blaming his victim. He was, said his friends, smart, funny, generous, unfailingly loyal, ever reliable. He could tame wild beasts with his whisper. Not so easy to bring a human heart to heal.
7: That's all for now. I'm Lester Holt. Thanks for joining us.

0: Tonight, a crime that shattered a family. Lindsay Clancy accused of planning to kill her three children in January 2023 before attempting to take her own life. But was it cold-blooded murder or postpartum psychosis that left her incapable of telling right from wrong?
1: This was not a woman in the throes of psychosis on January 24th, 2023. This was a woman who acted intentionally, rationally, and swiftly to accomplish a very specific goal.
0: What was happening inside Lindsay Clancy's mind the night she killed her children? That decision now rests in the hands of a Massachusetts jury. Tonight, as deliberations continue, we take you inside the case, the testimony, the evidence, and the questions that could determine Lindsay Clancy's fate. Good evening. I'm Stephen Romo. The fate of a Massachusetts mother accused of murdering her three small children is now in the hands of a jury. Lindsay Clancy could spend the rest of her life in prison if a jury finds her to be criminally responsible for killing her kids and not incapacitated by mental illness at the time. Those children, 5-year-old Cora, 3-year-old Dawson, and 8-month-old Callan. Her defense attorney, Kevin Reddington, says his client was over-medicated and not getting the proper treatment as she was suffering from postpartum psychosis. He slammed the medical care she got, calling it lousy, and criticized the providers for not knowing what they were doing.
2: My God, what does she have to do? She was reaching out for help, and she was not getting it.
0: Prosecutors told the jury that there's no disputing that Lindsay Clancy was suffering, but that she knowingly made the decision to kill her children.
3: She could have killed herself and left her kids alive, but it was a choice to take them with her.
0: We've got our legal analysts here to break down how it played out in court today. With us, Misty Maris and Danny Savalos. Thank you both for being here. A lot of testimony. A lot of expert testimony as well. Danny, let's start with you. So the defense here mounting basically what we commonly know as an insanity defense. In these cases, that typically would mean that the burden shifts to the defense to prove that not the case here in Massachusetts. Why is that significant?
4: It's very significant because it's probably the strongest point in the defense's favor, in my view, because most jurisdictions that have an insanity defense, it's an affirmative defense. And usually the burden is on the defendant to prove something. And you may think, burden, what does that have to do with anything? The burden is everything in criminal defense, in criminal prosecution. Because if the prosecution has the burden to disprove insanity, and I'll call it insanity, Stephen, because in Massachusetts they call it lack of criminal responsibility, but we're all familiar with the insanity defense. But in this jurisdiction, it is the government, the Commonwealth, that has to disprove insanity and disprove it beyond a reasonable doubt, to the highest level, in addition to proving all the other elements of their case. So that is probably the defense's best tool here, that and putting the healthcare system on trial, pointing to all the people that they say failed Lindsay Clancy, because this is a jury that has sat through some horrific testimony. Some of them are probably looking for someone to blame, and the defense is trying to give them a name, and it's not Lindsay Clancy, it's her providers.
0: It's something we heard time and again from the defense attorney, Kevin Reddington, about the medical care she received, and we also heard from prosecutors saying that this is not putting the mental health care system in the United States on trial, a big disagreement they had there. And Misty, on that point, when we heard from prosecutors in opening statements, seemed to shift a bit when we heard their closing arguments. Let's take a quick listen.
1: Ultimately, on January 24th, 2023, the defendant made a calculated decision. This was a woman who no longer liked the life she thought she wanted. It was getting harder and harder to control. And when she saw the opportunity to escape, she made the selfish choice to take it.
0: That was almost 5 weeks ago. Feels a bit farther ago than that. But they shifted their statements here for their closing arguments. So what do you make of that?
5: Yeah, so in the opening, the prosecutors came out with that motive. She no longer liked the life she thought she wanted. They said that she's going to look like a doting mother and a dedicated nurse. But behind the scenes, jury, you're going to see she's manipulative. She's controlling. And when she lost control, that's when she decided to take her life and take the life of her kids. Well, that fell flat, Stephen, as the evidence came out in court specifically with witnesses who are testifying for the prosecution. People in Lindsey Clancy's life, her nanny, father-in-law, said she's not a controlling person. There was nothing unusual about the way that she was caring for her kids. And in fact, she was a loving and doting mother. So we saw this major shift today in closing arguments with regard to motive, which prosecutors don't even have to prove. But when you've got the defense telling this compelling narrative that Danny laid out, they want to have a counter story. And there's and what they said today is that Lindsey Clancy was depressed, that she was suffering from mental illness, and she got to the point where she wanted to give up. And the only thing in her way was leaving the children behind. So she took them with her, too. So that's a bit of a shift in the why that the prosecutors have presented to the jury.
0: In the eyes of a jury, do you think if they notice that shift from opening to closing, does that hurt the credibility of the prosecution?
5: Yes, and I think that's why you have Kevin Reddington, the defense attorney, focusing on that, not letting the jury forget for one second what prosecutors did lay out in those opening statements. We also saw Kevin Reddington reading portions of the opening statements to one of the prosecution's experts, and the expert had to say, what you've read is not in line with what I experienced when I was doing my evaluation. So that was really, really significant for the defense. And by the way, in a case like this, more than anything, the jury wants to know the why. This is a horrific case. So they're listening and they're going to remember what was told to them at the outset.
0: Definitely paying attention. And on the topic of the jury, we got their instructions today. Lindsey Clancy was charged with first degree murder, three counts. But now they could also second degree murder is on the table, as well as manslaughter. What effect do you think that has on the jury?
4: I have to tell you, Stephen, this is one of the most nail biting decisions for a defense attorney to make, whether or not to request a lesser included offense. Because it goes to the heart of how you feel you did in this case. And by the way, how an attorney often feels at the end of a trial often has nothing to do with what the jury's thinking. Because all you have to do is talk to a jury after a trial and you find out, oh, my gosh, I couldn't have been more off about who was on my side, about who was against us. It just goes to show that if you are at the end of the trial and you think, oh, this is not going well, they're going to convict her of murder, then maybe you do want a lesser included offense so the jury can hang their hat on something. But on the other hand, if you think you have killed it on defense, you've done a great job and you're riding towards an acquittal, then you want to put it to that jury, all or nothing. You have one choice. Either they prove the highest crime in our legal system or you acquit and we're out of here.
0: Wow, yeah. Super difficult to choose as a defense attorney. Of course, we'll soon see how that plays out. We'll have much more from you both coming up in just a moment. But next, this trial has been marked by a significant number of moments inside the courtroom, from that emotional testimony to critical evidence presented by both sides. As jurors deliberate, let's take a look back at some of the key testimony that has shaped this case.
6: Evidence of trauma to her neck.
0: In a Massachusetts courtroom. The trial of Lindsey Clancy exposed the depths and consequences of a mother's depression and possible psychosis.
7: He screamed she killed the kids.
0: Clancy admits to strangling her children, but what was going on in her mind at the time is the question on trial. For prosecutor Shannon Buckingham, the facts point to murder.
1: This was not a woman in the throes of psychosis on January 24th, 2023. This was a woman who acted intentionally, rationally, and swiftly to accomplish a very specific goal, to kill.
0: But for Clancy's defense team and hundreds of supporters who've shown up outside the courthouse, it was a tragedy caused by postpartum psychosis and overmedication by doctors. They say she was following urgent commands by a voice in her head.
8: This is a woman that was suffering from psychosis at the time that she went down to that basement. She had no motive. She loved her children.
0: In the opening days of the trial, prosecutors established a timeline. They argued that Clancy sent her then-husband Patrick on a series of errands to CVS and to pick up dinner at an out-of-the-way spot to give herself a window of time to do the unthinkable. When Patrick got home, the house was quiet. And when he entered the locked bedroom,
7: I just saw blood everywhere. And the window is open.
0: Lindsey had cut herself and jumped from the second story window. She was badly injured, but still alive.
7: I said, what happened?
6: And what was her response?
7: She said, I tried to kill myself.
6: Did you ask her anything else?
7: I said, where are the kids?
6: And what was her response?
7: She said, they're in the basement.
0: The three children were in the basement, strangled by their mother using exercise bands. Later, from the hospital, Lindsay would tell Patrick that a voice commanded her to kill them.
7: She said she heard a man's voice telling her that if she didn't do it now, she would lose her chance or something like that.
6: And did she also tell you that she had had a moment of psychosis?
7: I don't recall.
0: The prosecution would call more than 70 witnesses attempting to prove that Clancy knew exactly what she was doing and was in full control of her actions.
1: Thank you, sir. You may be seated.
6: Did the defendant tell you that the voice told her where to kill the children?
9: No.
6: Did the voice tell her in what way to kill herself?
9: No.
6: The fact that the voice, according to the defendant, the voice didn't tell her any of those things, but instead just said, kill the kids so you can kill yourself. Is that significant in your evaluation in any way?
9: Yes.
0: Prosecutors pointed to her diary where Clancy wrote, I'm so desperate to get a mental break from taking care of everyone that my mind is trying to make something physically wrong with me. She also describes herself as sleep deprived and paranoid. But many of the prosecution's own witnesses said Lindsay was a good mom.
10: I observed a wonderful mom who loved her kids.
0: For the defense, Lindsay's mom and sister were the first to testify.
11: I loved my grandchildren with all my heart. And you never know what it's like to love a grandchild until you become a grandmother. And it was the most beautiful thing.
0: They described how Lindsay's mental health was spiraling out of control and that she was anxious and paranoid, desperate for help. A series of doctors prescribed her as many as 13 medications, ranging from Ativan to Xanax.
11: Mom, will you please come up and stay with me for a bit? I'm really sick. Something is wrong. I had horrible insomnia all night, and I just don't know how I'm going to get through the day.
0: Then it was the defense experts who laid out how they believe Lindsay's psychosis drove her to kill the children.
12: At the time of the crime itself, on January 24, 2023, Clancy was frankly psychotic. So in that sense, she had a postpartum psychosis.
0: Dr. Philip Resnick has testified as a witness for other high-profile defendants like Jeffrey Dahmer and Andrea Yates, the Houston mom who drowned her five children in a bathtub. Dr. Resnick testified that Lindsay Clancy had multiple delusions that day, including hearing a voice that commanded her to kill her children.
12: Not only did she hear a command, but she felt that her body was taken over by an external force, where she was in a dream state and did not have control of her own body. It's almost like she was a puppet and someone else was pulling the string.
0: And after 22 days of trial, dozens of witnesses and hours of emotional testimony, the jury heard closing arguments.
2: Calling a suicide hotline, we can't help you. Calling another suicide hotline, we can't help you. My God, what does she have to do? She was reaching out for help. And she was not getting it.
6: The issue is whether, at the time she killed Cora, Dawson, and Callan, she knew the difference between right and wrong, and whether she could conform her behavior to the requirements of the law.
0: And now, Lindsay Clancy's future is in the jury's hands.
13: Certainly a lot has happened over the course of the past almost 5 weeks. And there was another big courtroom clash that got a lot of attention, and it was religion that became a flashpoint. Twice during prosecution questioning, the term mortal sin came up. It's a concept in the Catholic faith that clearly struck a nerve with the judge. He told jurors to disregard the comments, but it led to a pretty stunning request from the defense. Let's take a look.
1: Now, are you an active member in the Catholic Church?
14: Yes.
1: Okay. So you're aware that murder is considered a mortal sin?
15: Yeah, counsel, could I see you over here?
16: That was part of her expectation that she and the children would be together in heaven with God. She was raised as a Catholic, and this, as I understand, Catholic considerations, that's not necessarily what happens. But when I asked her about that, when I said, isn't suicide a mortal sin?
15: Yeah, can I see counsel over here?
14: I have to move for a mistrial, reluctantly. The reason is that this is intentional misconduct on the part of the prosecution. You know that this whole idea of injecting Roman Catholic faith, the concept of mortal sin, into this trial occurred, I don't even remember now, about a week ago, and I objected, but before I could get the objection out, Your Honor had us at the sidebar at the same time, and

0: they should not consider that to any degree.
1: The question I asked the witness did not ask for any testimony about religion, about Catholicism, about mortal sins, or anything like that. And the slide is still up on the screen. There's nothing on the slide about Catholicism, about mortal sins, about any of that. The witness was explaining his reasoning. I don't think it was intentional on part of the witness either. If we look at his interview of Ms. Clancy, one of the things that this witness has to do is determine whether the defendant knew the wrongfulness of her conduct. And that can be either that it was criminally wrong or morally wrong.
2: In regards to go to God, baby, go to God. That was statements that had been made in evidence already. And then he indicated that was part of her expectation, that she and the children would be together in heaven with God. All right. Now we're getting a little closer to problematic area. Then he testified she was raised as a Catholic. And as I understand Catholic considerations, that's not necessarily what happens. How is any of that proper at this point?
3: The judge clearly unhappy about that. Let's bring in our legal analysts, Misty Maris and Danny Sabalos. So, Misty, obviously the judge denied this request for a mistrial, but why was it such a big deal to bring up religion in the first place?
4: Yeah, the judge denied it, and I think the defense probably wanted it to be denied but needed to preserve the record. It's a big deal because it's against the rules. So it came up first through the prosecutor asking questions to Susan Clancy, that's Patrick Clancy's mother. And the question was, you're a Catholic. Are you aware that murder is a mortal sin? Well, you can't ask questions to a witness about religion for the purposes of deeming them to be credible. And so that was very objectively against the rules, which begs the question, why did the prosecutors do it? I would imagine they know that rule. Maybe they wanted the jury to hear it. Then it comes up later through an expert where it wasn't solicited, that's the prosecutor's argument, but the expert goes in and mirrors that exact same language of mortal sin. So I understand why the defense would be jumping up and down and making that motion for a mistrial. Ultimately, I think they'd rather go through with the case, but have to preserve that record.
3: Yeah, it was actually stunning to hear the term mortal sin used again. Danny, what do you think about this? The prosecutor originally asked that question to Patrick Clancy's mother. Do you think that they were doing that intentionally? Do they have some kind of strategy there?
5: It's hard. I don't want to disparage the prosecution and say they were trying to be sneaky and get something in. But the reality is, at trial, it's an ugly business. And if you can get an edge, and if they think they can maybe get in some evidence that might otherwise not be allowed in, look, we all do what we can within the rules to win the case. And sometimes when you're locked into a trial, Misty, I know you know what I'm talking about, you get into it and you just get single-minded and you think, maybe I'll walk that line. I know the line I'm not supposed to cross, but I'll skirt close to it. And sometimes you get too close. Sometimes you get too close to the fire and you get burned. So they may have hoped that they would get that in, but they probably shouldn't have brought it in.
4: Well, you know, you can't unring the bell, right?
5: Right,
4: so maybe
5: exactly.
4: You want the jury to hear it. You know it's probably going to get stricken. You know the jury's probably going to be told that they can't consider it, but it's out there.
3: Yeah, it's hard to erase that from your mind. Danny, if there is a conviction for first-degree murder, let's say, is this grounds for an appeal?
5: If there's a conviction, appeal is automatic. I mean, if you go to trial and you're convicted, you're appealing. I mean, after all, you went to trial because you believe you're not guilty. So appeal is essentially automatic. The difference in punishment is pretty dramatic, not so much between murder, but manslaughter, in theory, she could get out someday. The murder charges carry life, either without parole or with the possibility of parole. So, I mean, look, those are appealable issues. Certainly, if she's convicted, you can expect the religion issue will come up. But when it comes to evidentiary issues, whether something went in or didn't go into the trial, that's the kind of thing that's usually committed to the sound discretion of the trial judge. But look, you get some fresh eyes on appeal and you might have a shot. But here's the thing. You don't want to plan. You want to make your record, but you don't want to plan for appeal. It's not a de novo, fresh look at everything. The standard on appeal is very difficult for criminal defendants. So you want to win your case. You want to win it at trial, not on appeal.
3: Yeah, a lot of steps to go before and if we got to that point. Thank you both. We'll check back in just a bit. Until then, let's go inside that courtroom where jurors at times have had to sit through some really graphic and difficult testimony. Some moved to tears multiple times over the course of this trial. You see Lindsay Clancy getting emotional in court today as her defense attorney laid out the closing arguments. And behind her

0: In that courtroom, a packed room full of spectators, media, and some supporters, every seat taken, including Lindsey Clancy's parents there. Lindsey's mother wearing a striped black and white shirt, her father there next to her in that yellow shirt. Outside court, a long line that went all the way to the parking lot of people trying to get into the trial that so much of the country has been talking about for weeks now. NBC Boston's Sue O'Connell has been following this trial for us from inside the courtroom for the last 5 weeks now. Sue, thanks so much for joining us. So set the scene for us today. For much of the trial, Clancy remained fairly stoic, but also at times she did get emotional, particularly during that evidence, that autopsy evidence about her children. What can you tell us about her demeanor in court throughout this trial?
1: Well, it's always been triggered about the conversations about the children, about Callan, about Corey, about Dawson, whether it's about a happy story about them or if it is detailing how she killed them, how she strangled them, or the horrific evidence of the autopsy photos. And it's a real interesting change because she's very stoic. You know, she's very quiet. And even today, when we were hearing closing arguments and her attorney, Kevin Reddington, was talking about the exercise bans, and then the assistant district attorney, Jennifer Sprague, got up and she talked about the exercise bans. And you could see Lindsey just kind of double over and her shoulders shaking and crying. And at times the sobbing has been overwhelming after the autopsy evidence of the children was presented the second time. For the other two children, she had to be taken out of the room and the judge called a recess. So the agony that she is going through, whether you believe she's guilty or not guilty, is real. And it really does fill the courtroom with the grief that's there for everybody. It's a very, very sad and tragic case that we're following here. And it's the horror of it is never more than a couple of steps away for us.
0: Certainly, and what a good way to put it. You just can't help but feel for the jurors who now have to sift back through that evidence that's there in the room in front of them. There was one particular day that was really striking early on in the trial when the 911 call that Patrick Clancy made on the day that he found the children. Can you talk to us about the impact that you saw on the jurors as they played that 911 call?
1: Yeah, and I'll set it up for you. We had heard testimony from Patrick Clancy. We had heard from first responders. And the thing about this 911 call, it's about 7 minutes long, and it's not being played. The judge has an order for it. So only those people who were in the room, myself included, heard it. And, you know, there's something very powerful and intimate about just hearing audio and not seeing pictures, because it really puts you in Patrick Clancy's shoes as he arrives, as he tends to his wife who is on the ground. There's chaos trying to get to the dispatcher. The dispatcher settles him, tells him what to do. And then as he walks through the house for 2 minutes, finding his children, two of them dying, one of them already dead, and the horrific primal grief screams that come out of him are something I'm never going to forget. And watching the jurors endure this, which is sort of what they've been doing, is enduring this horrendous evidence. Because unlike, you know, reading a report or hearing a first responder or even hearing Patrick Clancy himself or seeing the pictures of the scene, actually being there, understanding the horror that he's going to find as he walks through the house, it had an impact on everybody, including seasoned reporters, more seasoned than I, people who work in the court. It was really something that I don't think anyone will forget. And I think we always have to remember that the jurors they've volunteered to be here, and they're doing the government's work and our work for the justice system. I get paid to be there, but they don't. So they're really the heroes in a lot of this story around the court case.
0: Certainly do not envy them. Sue O'Connell, thank you so much for your time tonight. Well, there's lots more coming up this hour. Up next, taking a closer look at testimony from family members of Lindsey and Patrick Clancy, including Patrick's own time on the stand when he recounted finding the bodies of his three young children. And if you or someone you know needs postpartum support, you can call the National Maternal Mental Health Hotline at 1-833-TLC-MAMA or visit postpartum.net.

0: Welcome back. Throughout this trial, we've heard from more than 80 witnesses and experts, and there was a lot of emotional testimony as well, including hearing from those who were closest to Lindsey Clancy. The prosecution's very first witness was Patrick Clancy, who described that night he walked into his home back in January of 2023 and found those children. Then came testimony from Clancy's family and friends, many of whom were called by prosecutors, where they ended up painting a picture of Lindsey as a loving mother. Here's a look at some of the emotional testimony.
1: She was very nurturing, very loving. She was a wonderful mother, wonderful. She was begging for help. She loved her children, all of them, very, very much. Lindsey was struggling. We were all very concerned.
2: Her mood was worsening, as she described as depression. She was having more suicidal thoughts. Insomnia continued to be an issue.
3: Did you have the occasion to observe her interacting with the children?
4: I did.
3: And did you have any concerns about her interacting with the children?
4: None at all. She was a wonderful mom.
3: And what did she tell you about her issues?
4: She shared with me that she was suffering from postpartum.
3: Now, when she shared this information with you, had you noticed anything different about her demeanor or her presentation around the house?
4: I didn't at all.
5: Do you have an opinion as to how Lindsey was as a mother that you could see?
6: She was very, very good. She fed them great. She did a lot of things with them. They did like the all-American family.
7: She would mention that this wasn't her mind. She would say to me, this isn't me. I've never been like this before. And I would agree because she wasn't. I remember her saying, I just have to tell you guys something. And then she told us.
5: What did she tell you?
7: She told us that she had thoughts of harming the children.
8: And when you realized it was really quiet, what did you do?
9: I called out.
8: And who did you call out to?
9: Everyone.
8: Did anyone answer?
9: No.
8: And what did you see when you opened the door and went in?
9: I just saw blood everywhere, and the window is open.
8: Did anyone ever tell you not to leave your kids alone with Lindsey?
9: No.
8: In January of 2023, did Lindsey ever tell you that she wanted to harm your children? Did she ever tell you she was going to kill your children?
9: Yeah. She said she heard a man's voice telling her that if she didn't do it now, she would lose her chance or something like that.
8: And did she also tell you that she had had a moment of psychosis?
9: I don't recall.
0: All right, let's bring back in our legal analysts, Misty Maris and Danny Savalos. So, Misty, how important was it for the defense to have these family members on the stand talking about how Lindsey was struggling in the days and weeks leading up to the killing?
10: It was really important. In many instances, these were prosecution witnesses that the defense was able to, on cross-examination, almost present them like they were character witnesses for Lindsey Clancy. And it was a central part of the defense theme that she, by all accounts, was a wonderful mother, cared about her kids, but then she had significant issues with postpartum depression, mental illness that ultimately resulted in psychosis. So getting that narrative out, because Lindsey Clancy was never taking the stand, super unlikely, even from the beginning of this trial. But the defense was able to get her story out through these family members and friends and get that information to the jury and present its narrative.
0: And they certainly did. Danny, we heard from a remarkable number of family members from this trial and people who knew Lindsey well before these killings took place. How important was that for the prosecution in many instances to bring these witnesses to the stand, especially if they're saying positive things about Lindsey? Was that a mistake for them to bring these witnesses, or was it necessary?
11: No, it may feel incongruent because the prosecution's calling witnesses that are essentially testifying to good character, and character is not normally something that comes into a criminal trial. But the reason they call these people is to show that the key for them is to show that Lindsey Clancy was not suffering under the legal definition of insanity. Here's the key. She can have mental illness. She can have mental defects. The key is that those mental illness or defects must be the cause of her inability to substantially appreciate either what she was doing was wrong or to conform her conduct to the law. That's why you bring that in. You show that some of the symptoms may not match up with the psychosis that the defense is trying to advance. You try to create the specter of her either exaggerating her symptoms or maybe even, God forbid, malingering or making them up. That is why you call different family members to say, oh, no, she was a good mom. She did a great job as a mother. She took care of the kids. That is the prosecution's plan there. And look, we can second guess it now, but they had to hammer all of this home. They have a tremendous burden to overcome in insanity, in disproving insanity. And they had to put on the evidence, even if it had good and bad for the prosecution.
0: And Misty, talking about Patrick's testimony, the first witness called to the stand, really establishing that timeline. How important was that? We heard more about the timeline in closings today, but Patrick really started that off.
10: Yeah, that's actually a really important piece of the prosecution's case. And I would say the most important and most impactful is that this all happens within a really, really short period of time. And that came out through Patrick's testimony. Also, what came out was the horrific nature of the crime scene, what he walked into on that day. All of that is what prosecutors argue, that Lindsay Clancy was in a position where she was in control of what she was doing. Not only was she in control, she was making really specific decisions and many decisions in order to kill all three kids within this really, really short period of time. So all of that really central to the prosecution's case. And to Danny's point, all the evidence is being framed in different ways by both sides. So it really, it cuts both ways in certain aspects, but both sides needed to get those pieces of the puzzle out to the jury in order to establish their case.
0: One of the most bizarre things about this, so much of the facts are agreed upon by both sides. It's really trying to get into what was going on in Lindsay's mind at the time. Seems impossible. Danny, one of the witnesses that I was really fascinated by, Elaine Rossi, the nanny who worked for the family during a brief period of time. During opening statements, prosecution really presented Lindsay as overly controlling, and they called her manipulative. But this nanny who worked for them said that all of the stuff she asked to do with the kids, their tight schedule and their cutting up the food, seemed very normal. How important do you think that ended up being for the defense?
11: It's hard to say. You add for the defense, but I can't stress enough Misty's point that there's so much evidence in this case that can go both ways. Mm-hmm. And the good mother evidence is something that's equally good and bad for the defense when you think about it. Because if she's such a good mother, so locked on, then it's less likely that she was really suffering from this psychosis. What's good for the prosecution is to show that this was a mother.
10: Really, it cuts both ways in certain aspects, but both sides needed to get those pieces of the puzzle out to the jury in order to establish their case.
0: One of the most bizarre things about this, so much of the facts are agreed upon by both sides. It's really trying to get into what was going on in Lindsay's mind at the time. Seems impossible. Danny, one of the witnesses that I was really fascinated by, Elaine Rossi, the nanny who worked for the family during a brief period of time. During opening statements, prosecution really presented Lindsay as overly controlling, and they called her manipulative. But this nanny who worked for them said that all of the stuff she asked to do with the kids, their tight schedule and their cutting up the food, seemed very normal. How important do you think that ended up being for the defense?
11: It's hard to say. You add for the defense, but I can't stress enough Misty's point that there's so much evidence in this case that can go both ways. Mm-hmm. And the good mother evidence is something that's equally good and bad for the defense when you think about it. Because if she's such a good mother, so locked on, then it's less likely that she was really suffering from this psychosis. What's good for the prosecution is to show that this was a mother who was under the normal stresses of motherhood, of parenthood, of taking care of kids, that she did, just because she has depression, that does not lead to an insanity finding. So the key for the prosecution is the good mother evidence is good because it shows that she was rational, but then it might be bad for the prosecution because it makes her more sympathetic. It makes the jury possibly think, well, if she was such a good parent, she had to be insane. Why else would she have done this? And by the way, I hear this a lot, that the horror of the underlying facts themselves have a lot of people thinking, well, that alone tends to show insanity. And that's not really how insanity works. Mm. But even the horror, which is otherwise bad for the defense, is in a way good for the defense because it shows that who else would do this but someone who is truly legally insane.
0: Seems like it makes it really hard to predict what those jurors are going to walk out of that room and decide. Yes. Thank you both. We'll check back in a bit. And coming up, there's the trial that's happening inside the courtroom, of course. And then there's a trial in the court of public opinion. A look at how Lindsay Clancy's trial has captivated people online. And if you or someone you know needs help, there are resources. You can reach out to the National Suicide Prevention Lifeline. You can call or text 988 or visit 988lifeline.org. We'll be back.

0: Welcome back. Before the break, we heard testimony from members of Lindsey Clancy's family. But what about the takes of total strangers? Another important part of this case has been the unfolding far beyond the courtroom in the court of public opinion. For years, social media and specifically TikTok has amplified theories and allowed millions of people to debate a case long before the jury is ever seated. Take a listen to what some folks had to say online.
1: All I want to be is a fly on the sidebar, because the way Judge Sullivan, is that his name, was so hot about the prosecution's witness talking about Catholicism and what happens, you know, with mortal sin. He was so mad. And then we go on this long pause and we come back and Kevin Reddington asks for a mistrial. That is how big of a deal that is.
2: Day 14 ended. The Commonwealth has rested. What are your thoughts? What are your thoughts? Let me hear them. I part of me wants to go live just so we can chat about it, but I want to know, what are you thinking?
3: My biggest issue with all of these conspiracy theories surrounding the Lindsey Clancy trial is that in trying to like support her and defend her, you're actually taking away from the important issue at hand here. The real issue at hand here is women's mental health, specifically postpartum, not being taken seriously enough. And with all of these crazy conspiracy theories saying that she's not actually the one that did it, you're focusing on the wrong thing. She did do it. She did do it. That's not up for debate. You are not better detectives than the people who investigated this case 3 years ago. You are not. Anything you think that you are like uncovering the truth, they've already seen it. They've already looked into it.
0: All right, let's bring back Misty Maris and Danny Savalas to talk more about the impact of this online discourse. So, Misty, as this case unfolds, you know, you don't know all the facts that are going to be presented, but people on social media are more than happy to fill in those gaps. How do you think that it has affected this case? We saw all the people who gathered outside to show support and to show support for the children. Do you think that's had an impact?
4: So it shouldn't have an impact, and that's because the jury is not supposed to be consuming any social media, watching the news, or looking at anything about this case, or even talking about it. That being said, you know that the judge is aware and the parties are aware that this case has so many eyes on it. It's being talked about everywhere. It's going to be hard to avoid. And that's why you see the judge coming in every day before court begins and when court ends to remind their jury of the jury of the obligation to not consume, to not look at anything except the evidence that comes out in the courtroom. It's the best you can do with a high profile case like this.
0: And Danny, what's your take on this? This jury was not sequestered, so they can have their phones, they can go home. I feel like this case was everywhere on TikTok, social media, TV. If they can't or can avoid it, what do they end up doing? Do you really believe the jury didn't hear or see anything about this case?
5: No, none of us do. I mean, you can't help it, especially in today's era. Look, 30 years ago, in the era of the OJ trial, you had to read a newspaper or turn on the TV. You can't avoid information or news about a high profile case, especially like this one. And, you know, Misty and I have been talking about it. This case is all over social media. And I got to tell you, if my personal group text messages with friends who have been interested by this case is any indicator, we are in a country divided. In fact, I am in a house divided. My wife and I have bitter disagreements about how this case is going in. And what you find, and Misty, I don't know if this is your experience, people are either on one side or the other. There are folks who believe that the defendant, they are sympathetic to her and they think she should not be convicted. And there are other folks that say they should throw the book at her. And you really don't have a lot of gray area. You don't have people in the middle. This is a polarizing case. And I have to suspect this is why I think we might get a quick jury verdict, because there may be, if the jury's anything like America, I think a lot of them have made up their minds by the time they walked into that room. And now all that is left to be done is to argue and horse trade and get people over to one side or the other.
0: I keep thinking about the phrase that I hear about how this may have been decided in jury selection. Do you think that could be true for this trial?
5: You know, people say that all the time. I'm not a huge believer that a case is decided in jury selection, because I think jury selection is essentially astrology. It's feeling the top of your head for bumps and figuring out what kind of illnesses you have. That's a science that went away hundreds of years ago. The bottom line is what you find, and Misty, I don't know if this is your experience, if you have the courage to talk to jurors after a trial, you find that all of your your preconceptions, all of your biases were completely off. The person you thought was totally on your side was nowhere close to being on your side. And the person who you thought was totally against you was actually riding along. Mm. I'll say this, that yes, cases are won or lost in jury selection, but the attorneys don't know that that's what's happening when it's happening.
0: Interesting. And Misty, obviously, so many people talking about this online, hard to avoid. Sequestering the jury, that it happens sometimes. What is the bar really high to get that?
4: Yeah. So, Stephen, there's a reality, as Danny said, with cases like this and the level of attention in the media and all of the people that are talking about it. And you can't touch your phone without something popping up. But that being said, there is an argument, and oftentimes it's the defense that will make the argument to let the jurors go home. Because if they're sequestered, they can't go home. They can't go back to their family. They can't go back to their children. Maybe they're going to rush, and they're just going to come to an agreement and just get it done because they want to go back and live their life. So it's a really extreme measure to be taken because of the potential issues that come with it.
0: Yeah, they're humans, and wanting to rush through it, yeah, that would make total sense. Danny Sabalos, Misty Maris, thank you so much for your expertise. Invaluable. We appreciate it. Well, coming up, over the course of the trial, different medical experts testified if they believe Lindsey Clancy suffered from postpartum psychosis, with really differing opinions on that. We'll be digging into that testimony ahead. And if you or someone you know needs postpartum support, you can call the National Mental Health Hotline at 1-833-TLC-MAMA or visit postpartum.net. We'll be back.

0: Welcome back. Over the course of this trial, we have heard from numerous healthcare providers describing Clancy's mental state and if, in fact, she was experiencing psychosis or heard that commanding voice in her head. And then there's the issue of medications. Take a look at the many medications that were prescribed to Lindsay Clancy, at least 13 with various dosages. Here's a look back at the key medical information jurors are now considering as they deliberate.
1: Did what was reported to you rise to the level of diagnostic criteria for bipolar disorder?
2: Not at that time.
3: What is Dr. Resnick's opinion, sir, to your understanding?
4: In terms of the diagnosis?
3: Yeah.
4: Bipolar type 2.
3: How about Meg Spinelli? Do you know what her diagnosis was, sir?
4: I believe it was bipolar type 1.
5: My opinion is that she did have indeed a mental disease or a defect. That's a legal construct, not a DSM-5 one. But she had bipolar disorder with postpartum psychoses.
4: My opinion was that, and is, that she suffered from a major depressive episode and that that was a part of major depressive disorder.
3: Does your note say, and I quote, also discussed possibility of undiagnosed bipolar disorder given extreme reaction to SSRIs and insomnia, period. Does it say that?
2: Yes.
3: Did she have bipolar?
2: No.
3: Did you make that decision that night, that day?
2: I assessed that with her pretty much every time that I saw her, and she never had mania.
3: I'm reading the medical records here. Sleep, taking Ativan and Trazodone, slept 5 hours broken, wondering about increasing Trazodone and switching to Valium. So was the Trazodone increased at that point?
2: Yes.
3: How about on January 9th? Did you prescribe medication to her on that date?
2: Yes.
3: And was that diazepam?
2: Yes.
3: Do you recall on January 12th that, in fact, you prescribed Trazodone 150 milligrams, 30 count?
2: Yes.
3: January 16th, do you recall prescribing amitriptyline?
2: Yes.
1: And so were you recommending that she be on all of those at the same time? That she do the Remeron, the Seroquel, the Prozac?
2: Yes.
3: The suspicions of bipolar disorder from Dr. Gelada, and then talked about the prescriptions that were prescribed. Is it, in your opinion, appropriate to prescribe a selective serotonin reuptake inhibitor to a person that is bipolar?
6: It would be considered something to be done cautiously.
5: Ms. Clancy told her that she heard a male voice instructing her to first kill her children and then to kill herself.
7: Did you see any signs of psychosis in any of your interactions with Lindsay Clancy?
2: No.
1: On December 6th, did she indicate to you whether she was experiencing any auditory or visual hallucinations?
2: No.
1: Did you observe any signs of psychosis?
2: No.
3: Psychosis, is that something that just grinds on for day after week after month, or is that something that comes on out of nowhere very quickly?
8: No, overruled.
6: It can be quite episodic.
3: What does that mean?
6: It means that an episode can start and stop, and then an interval of time goes by. It could be days, weeks, or months, and then another episode occurs.
9: She said that it started really right after the telephone call at 5:34 with her husband, Patrick. And she said it was a man's voice. It was very clear. It was external. In other words, it came from outside of her head. That it was constant. So this phrase, this is your last chance. You have to kill your kids and then kill yourself, was something that was repeated over and over and over and over again.
0: A lot of difficult and difficult to understand testimony. Joining me now is Dr. Sarah Orrick, a reproductive psychiatrist and therapist. Dr. Orrick, thanks so much for joining us. Obviously, you understand all these terms that are being used. It got pretty technical, though. How confusing do you think this could be for the jury?
10: I think it was a battle of the experts, and really who could communicate to the lay public was actually, I think, who will ultimately win the jury over. And I do think that there was a lot of jargon use, and unfortunately, I didn't see anyone. I think Resnick was a little bit more clear in how he communicated and was an expert also in postpartum psychosis, which we didn't see from the other experts. But really, how to communicate and break down medical knowledge for the lay public is a hugely important part of this case.
0: As far as grading the experts for either the prosecution or the defense, do you see clearly one side that was stronger than the other?
10: I don't. And what I see, though, is that unfortunately there just weren't experts in postpartum psychosis, especially on the prosecution side. The defense had Resnick, who is an expert who has been, you know, part of the biggest trials in postpartum psychosis. But I just didn't see that expertise, unfortunately, amongst all of the experts, which I think speaks to women's health issues and the fact that there just isn't enough diagnosis, evidence, research, and people who are truly experts and see cases like this currently, not in the 80s or 90s.
0: Mm. Yeah, and speaking of Resnick, he worked on the Andrea Yates case, testifying in that back in 2001, something that this case has been compared to time and again. On the topic of medications, that was also spoken about a lot. Some of the psychologists were talking about medications. They're not medical doctors, but we heard the psychiatrist as well. How do you think that testimony landed?
10: I think it was just so many different medications. I think it speaks to more the fragmented mental health care system that we have, where Lindsay went to several providers, wasn't getting what she needed. There wasn't communication between providers. And ultimately, there was a lot of starting and stopping. And from Patrick's own testimony, he would retain the rest of the medication, and I think had a bag full in his car and in other places. And so I do think it's confusing, and I hope that there isn't stigma on some of these medications, which may not have been appropriate for Lindsay, but are appropriate for many patients in different circumstances.
0: An important point. And many people are talking about this case. It has really struck a chord with so many people. Do you think that could be helpful in getting the conversation about maternal mental health back in the spotlight?
10: I mean, that's the only silver lining I see in having this be so public, is that hopefully people will start to understand what postpartum psychosis is, that it is true psychiatric emergency, how it differs from postpartum depression and anxiety, but also how it differs from other types of psychoses. It should be its own entity in our DSM-5, which is our diagnostic manual, which it is not. And I think that's part of the issue with education. We see a lot of the treaters that saw Lindsay potentially miss the diagnosis. And I think it has to do a lot with the lack of education and research in this particular area. I mean, that the prosecution couldn't find experts in postpartum psychosis tells you a lot.
0: And fascinating. And many people were surprised that it's not in the DSM-5. Dr. Sarah Orrick, thanks so much for your expertise. We certainly appreciate it.
10: Thank you for having me.
0: Of course. Well, at the center of this trial is the disorder, as we were just talking about, of postpartum psychosis, so potentially severe that it is considered a medical emergency. And while there's generally more awareness for postpartum depression, which impacts about 1 in 8 women, according to the CDC, postpartum psychosis is much rarer, impacting about 1 or 2 women in every 1,000 births. So beyond the headlines of this trial, what exactly is it, and where should you turn if someone you know is struggling with it? Let's bring in Dr. Nicole Serino, the director of the Division of Reproductive Psychiatry at Baylor College of Medicine. Doctor, thanks so much for joining us tonight as well. So if you could talk us through postpartum psychosis and what the symptoms might look like and how soon it can show up after a woman gives birth.
11: Yeah, I mean, there are kind of the classic symptoms that I think people would expect to see that you had up on the screen, you know, auditory or visual hallucinations or delusions. But we do find that for those that we are training in our clinic to recognize it, there are often more subtle signs that somebody may not just have postpartum depression or anxiety, but they may indeed have postpartum psychosis. And this may be why it is being missed by clinicians that are not in the clinic and seeing this regularly. I think some of the things that stand out to me are severe unrelenting anxiety, severe insomnia, and insomnia that is worse after an SSRI or antidepressant is initiated. We also see women sometimes describe that they're having intrusive thoughts of violence, and sometimes people take that for granted that they are indeed intrusive thoughts that are not, in fact, psychotic thoughts. And those intrusive thoughts and those complaints don't get adequately evaluated to differentiate between more of an obsessive compulsive symptom versus true psychosis.
0: In testimony, we heard that Lindsay was afraid of talking about these intrusive thoughts and thoughts of harming herself and harming her children. She's saying that she was afraid of having her children taken away. What happens when someone does report this? What is the first line of treatment?
11: So, you know, we usually, I just did this today, but reassure patients that, you know, we want you to tell us about these thoughts, that we can help you. This is treatable. We don't want to separate you from your baby. And we will use, you know, what we will limit that to the last resort. But you can tell us about it, because not all thoughts of harming the baby or yourself lead to that outcome. So there are some that are benign and then there are some that are more serious. So I think that is really true. But I think when you're in a reproductive psychiatry perinatal clinic regularly, you get really used to talking to women and having them trust you that they can tell you these thoughts and that we're going to not overreact or underreact, but we're going to take them seriously. And we're going to talk about what the treatment plan is for them and how quickly we can get them better.
0: Trust of those providers is so important. And we were just hearing from Dr. Orrick, the DSM-5 doesn't recognize postpartum psychosis as a standalone diagnosis. Does that make it more difficult for people to get help?
11: Yeah, absolutely. I'm part of an expert consensus panel. We've been working with the DSM for some time, particularly the last 5 years, to try to get postpartum psychosis as a distinct diagnosis. We have expanded the timeline. We have described symptoms that are not typical for psychotic disorders in males that may present unique to women who have postpartum psychosis. And so we are really have been pushing hard, a number of organizations have, to get DSM to get postpartum psychosis into the DSM.
0: That will be something to definitely keep an eye on as well as this continues to unfold. What are the go-to resources you might suggest to someone who may be struggling with postpartum depression, or if they may think that they have postpartum psychosis?
11: Yeah, one of my roles is I'm the board chair of Postpartum Support International, which is an amazing international organization. All our resources are free, and they include peer support, group